Biddeford. This bombshell is absolutely appalling, exactly the intolerable danger that we feared as a result of arrest quotas and inadequate training, said Senator Richard Blumenthal, Democrat of Connecticut, in a statement to the AP. This agent clearly should never have had a gun, let alone one provided to him by the United States government. And now a man is dead. I'm going to continue demanding answers and accountability, he said. Senator Alex Padilla, Democrat of California, said Trump and his administration have encouraged ICE and CBP to enter and terrorize our communities, even if those agents are untrained, improperly vetted, or lack experience, referring to Customs and Border Protection. The killing of John Sebastian Duran Guerrero was horrifying, he said in a statement to the AP, and there must be a credible, independent, and transparent investigation so that those responsible are held accountable. Our next headline, lettuce at Taco Bell in five states confirmed as a source of diarrhea-causing parasite. The story is written by Bill Barrow and Mike Stobie, and the dateline is Atlanta. Federal health officials have identified lettuce from Mexico served at Taco Bell locations across five U.S. states as a source of the widespread outbreak of diarrhea-causing parasite Cyclospora. The Centers for Disease Control and Prevention late Thursday warned consumers not to eat shredded iceberg lettuce from Taco Bell restaurants in Indiana, Kentucky, Michigan, Ohio, and West Virginia. A record number of Cyclospora cases have been reported in more than 30 states, and experts have said not every recent U.S. illness might be caused by a single source. A Food and Drug Administration investigation identified a single supplier of the lettuce. The federal warnings to consumers did not identify the company, but a federal official who was briefed on the investigation and not authorized to discuss it told the Associated Press it was Taylor Farms of Salinas, California. Taylor Farms, which has been tied to foodborne outbreaks in the past, did not immediately respond to a request for comment. FDA is working with the supplier of iceberg lettuce to determine if potentially contaminated shredded iceberg lettuce remains on the market, including in other states, the CDC said. Taco Bell has committed to stop using any lettuce from the supplier identified by FDA's traceback investigation. In a statement, federal health officials stressed that other brands, restaurants, retailers, or distribution channels could be identified as the investigation continues. CDC, FDA, and public health officials in several states have been investigating a multi-state outbreak of Cyclospora infections. More than 30 states have reported infections this year, and current data from them shows the number of infections surpassing the record U.S. mark of about 4,700 set in 2019. The illness is not usually life-threatening and is typically treated with antibiotics. On Tuesday, ahead of the federal government's confirmation, Taco Bell issued a statement saying it had voluntarily and temporarily removed limited ingredients at select restaurants as precautionary measures. We will continue to closely monitor the situation and follow the guidance of public health authorities, it said. Cyclospora is a microscopic, spherical parasite that commonly causes watery diarrhea with frequent and sometimes explosive bowel movements, according to the U.S. Centers for Disease Control and Prevention. Outbreaks tend to occur most often in late spring and summer. The heat-loving parasite infects the bowels and spreads through the feces. In the past, people who have been identified by consuming fruits or vegetables that were exposed to feces-contaminated irrigation water. The illness, called cyclosporiasis, is less common than foodborne illnesses caused by other germs, including salmonella and E. coli. Many cases are never linked to a specific food or other source, and for years, few U.S. Cyclospora outbreaks were reported. But the numbers started rising about a decade ago, with a particularly notable spike in 2018
and 2019. Experts say it's likely that cyclospora cases historically were underreported, in part because some common tests used to check for food poisoning have not been geared to detect cyclospora. They attribute the increasing trend in cases to climate change and better detection. Taylor Farms also was tied to a 2013 cyclosporiasis outbreak linked to salad mix and a 2024 E. coli outbreak tied to onions served at McDonald's. Mike Stobie reported from New York. Bill Barrow covers U.S. politics for the Associated Press. He's based in Atlanta. Our next Associated Press story is headlined, Wildfire Smoke Kills Tens of Thousands of People a Year. Here's How It Attacks the Body. It's written by Seth Borenstein. Smoke from wildfires, which are burning more of the northern hemisphere as the earth warms, attacks nearly every system in the human body, killing tens of thousands of people a year, numerous medical studies show. It attacks the body immediately, spiking asthma cases with increased ambulance runs within hours, swamps emergency rooms in a day or so with people suffering from heart attacks and other cardiovascular and lung issues, as well as mental health issues, doctors and scientists told the Associated Press. Smoke also harms pregnant women, increasing the risk of premature births and low-weight babies who could have breathing problems the rest of their lives, doctors said, and studies say. And then there are long-term risks connecting prolonged smoke and other air pollution exposure to some cancers and even dementia. After huge global fires in 2018 and 2019, the medical and science community started looking at the health effects from the smoke, with more and more studies coming out, finding that there is all types of impacts that may not have been so obvious before, said Dr. Mary Johnson, a Harvard School of Public Health environmental health scientist. Smoke causes inflammation by triggering the body's immune system and to go into overtime to fight the irritant. Scientists have found it can harm the brain, the skin, and men's sperm, with almost no system in the body spared, Johnson said. People over 60 become more prone to stroke in wildfire smoke, she said. Wildfire smoke is the toxic product of combustion of whatever burned, which could include houses and cars, said Dr. Courtney Howard, an emergency room physician, chair of the Global Climate and Health Alliance and president-elect of the Canadian Medical Association. So really, it's a big, giant, toxic soup of particles and gases. Scientists have counted at least 1,000 toxins in wildfire smoke, according to Colorado State University environmental toxicologist Luke Montrose. If I gave you a list, you would recognize some of these as being very bad, oftentimes associated with the burning of diesel fuel or cigarette smoke, things like formaldehyde or volatile organic compounds, Montrose said. So just the smoke itself can be bad. So far this year, more than 5,740 square miles of the United States has burned from wildfires, which is 31% more than the average of the previous 10 years on this date, according to the National Interagency Fire Center. The amount of U.S. land burned each year in the 2020s, averaged out over a decade, is now more than twice what it was 30 years ago. Europe saw a record high amount of land burned in 2025. Canada has had several record or near-record fire years in the 2020s, and the Arctic recently has had unprecedented levels of burning. Wildfires are becoming more frequent and intense because of climate change, and when a fire happens, you have smoke, said Colleen Reed, a University of Colorado Geographic Health professor. Most of the biggest particles in wildfire smoke fall close to where a blaze is burning, while the smallest particles, the ones that scientists say do the most damage, travel the farthest. In a typical wildfire, the nasty particles that harm human health are about the size of 1 micron, Reed said. First, those particles have to get by your body's protection,
mainly nose hairs and mucus. Then they get into your lungs and from there, the bloodstream. Montreux said the particles can be coated in lots of chemicals and have large surface areas. And that triggers the body's defense system to send signals to other cells that say we have a problem. We need to mount an immune response to this, and that's where you get your acute effect or your effect within minutes, hours, even that day. It's mostly happening in the heart and lungs, he said, and many people die. On average, 24,100 people died each year in the lower 48 states between 2006 and 2020 due to long-term exposure to tiny particles from wildfire smoke, according to a study this year in the journal Science Advances. A Stanford study projects that U.S. wildfire smoke deaths will increase with climate change and by mid-century hit an annual cost of $244 billion in terms of the economic value the government puts on each life. On a global scale, wildfire smoke particles cause 677,745 deaths annually, with almost 39% of them children under age 5, according to a 2021 study that combined observations, studies on how the body responds to the particles, and computer models to calculate the toll. The biggest non-lethal effects will have to do with the way people breathe, especially those with asthma. We did a study here in 2014 after we had about 2.5 months of smoke off and on because we're in the subarctic, so we're warming at triple the global rate. So in a way, we're kind of canaries in the coal mine of the health impacts of climate change, Howard said on a clear day from Yellowknife, Canada. We found a full doubling of emergency department visits for asthma and about 50% increase in pneumonia. Even in individuals that don't have asthma, the air can be so irritating that you could have difficulty with your respiratory system regardless, Johnson said. Whether it's coughing, whether it's chest tightness, whether it's sore throat or headache. Studies have linked smoke to people having more trouble with decision-making and other cognitive issues. People come to the emergency room depressed, Howard said. That's why it's important to find a place with clean air, including designated shelters or libraries, to get a break from the smoke and possibly exercise, she said. Experts suggest people wear high-quality masks when outdoors, even though they don't provide perfect protection. Inside, check windows and doors for seals, invest in a good ventilation system, and check air filters, they say. Staying away from the smoke is number one, if you can, Johnson said. The Associated Press's climate and environmental coverage receives financial support from multiple private foundations. AP is solely responsible for all content. Seth Borenstein is an Associated Press science writer covering climate change, disasters, physics, and other science topics. He's based in Washington, D.C. The next AP headline, parts of Texas face threats of dangerous flooding while previously hit areas launch cleanup efforts. The story written by Jesse Bedine and Dave Collins. The dateline is Uvalde, Texas. Some parts of Texas remained under threat for dangerous flash flooding Friday as other areas saw water levels recede enough for cleanup efforts following days of punishing downpours blamed for the deaths of two people. The National Weather Service issued a flash flood emergency in the early morning for the city of Sonora in Sutton County, about 170 miles northwest of San Antonio. The local sheriff's office used a boat to rescue one person, and local officials were urging residents in low-lying areas along the Dry Devil's River to evacuate as heavy rain fell, although the request was not mandatory, said Chief Deputy John Gann. The water's up to the top of the banks, Jan said. If we get any more, we're going to be into homes. Flash flood warnings were issued for several other counties in the Texas Hill Country, where many areas are still reeling from devastating floods a year ago. Flood warnings were in place through the weekend in many locations downstream from hard-hit areas where rain was tapering off Friday.
Some rivers were expected to reach historic levels. Some areas west of San Antonio have seen 2 feet or more of rain since the storms began on Tuesday. Rescuers aboard boats and helicopters have saved more than 200 people, including stranded drivers and people trapped in homes, Governor Greg Abbott said. The storms and flooding threatened multiple counties close to the Mexico border and in the Hill Country near San Antonio. Roughly 6 million residents across Texas were under a flood watch this week. One person who died was driving on a flooded road and was swept away near Uvalde, authorities said. Another victim, 65-year-old John Mark Stewart of Kerrville, died after his mobile home was swept into the Goat Creek on the Guadalupe River, his wife said. The Guadalupe is the same river wrecked by flash floods last year when 24 children and counselors died at Camp Mystic. The slow-moving severe weather system was expected to meander in a northwesterly direction on Friday and make its way toward the Texas Big Bend in the western part of the state, the Weather Service said. In Uvalde, one of the hardest-hit cities from flooding, waters were receding and officials said a major highway, Route 90, had reopened. Floodwaters had overrun the city overnight into Thursday, cutting off most outside routes. The unfolding crisis brought back the haunting memories of last summer's unimaginable Hill Country floods that killed more than 100 people over the July 4th holiday. It's crazy, happening 2 times in 1 year, said Josiah Rodriguez, who awoke to the sound of heavy rain about 2 a.m. Thursday in Kerrville. He navigated flooded roads to help evacuate relatives. Last year, there was no warning of it, he said. It's just the kind of happened overnight, and it took everyone by surprise. This year, a lot more alerts have gone into place, a lot more safety measures, he said. Residents said they were caught off guard a year ago and didn't receive any warning when floods overtopped the Guadalupe River. Some local leaders were criticized for not acting quickly. So far, the Guadalupe has remained below the record levels reached in 2025. Close to Camp Mystic, which hasn't reopened since last year's tragedy, the Guadalupe near Hunt reached about 20.5 feet, which is enough to cause flooding, according to the U.S. Geological Survey and the National Weather Prediction Service data. Jesse Bedane is a national politics reporter who's based in Austin, Texas. Collins was reporting from Hartford, Connecticut. Our next story is from AP's politics pages. This first headline, Maine Democrats running to replace Plattner as Senate nominee scramble to woo his voters. The story written by Kimberly Cruisi. The tight timeline to replace former Maine Senate nominee Graham Plattner has left Democratic hopefuls scrambling to woo his progressive base while trying to turn the focus from the disgraced oysterman to defeating Republican Senator Susan Collins in November. It's a delicate balance for the candidates who are vying to face Collins in a contest that could decide control of the Senate as Plattner's shadow hangs over the race. In their first debate Thursday night, one of the first questions candidates were asked was, what was Graham Plattner's best idea? Moving past Plattner is just one of the challenges facing Democrats. The never-before-used process to pick a new nominee means candidates have less than 3 weeks to pull off what typically takes campaigns months or years, from organizing volunteers to raising money and preparing for debates. The whiplash many of the candidates are facing was on display Thursday. Asked by debate moderators about President Trump's decision to capture Venezuelan President Nicolas Maduro and his wife earlier this year, Secretary of State Shenna Bellows gave inaccurate information about Collins not pushing back against Trump, a Republican. When a moderator called her on it, Bellows said she was on vacation on the Kennebec River last week, after previously focusing on her unsuccessful gubernatorial campaign and had not expected to be running for the Senate. When I need to know these facts, I will. I'll do my homework, said Bellows, who lost to Collins in 2014.
The field of 12 candidates also includes former public health leader Nirav Shah and union-backed logger Troy Jackson, who campaigned alongside Plattner in a failed bid for governor. Plattner quit the Senate race last week after he was accused of rape, which he denies, and his campaign quickly imploded as supporters revoked their endorsements and their resources. Democrats have until July 27th to choose a new nominee, according to state law. The main Democratic Party's succession plan calls for a state party convention at which 601 delegates will meet on July 25th and vote for Plattner's replacement. The majority of the convention delegates will be selected this weekend from each of the state's 16 counties. Candidates hoping to replace Plattner have been recruiting delegates who will vote for them at the convention. The candidates also must collect 500 voter signatures needed to qualify for the convention vote. "I don't think anyone's happy with where we're at this situation," said Dan Jenkins, a Maine Democrat who has applied to be a delegate. "We would have preferred that this had broken many, many months ago, and then Graham had exited the race when there was time for a democratic process. But it's where we are," he said. Jackson is among the handful of candidates pivoting to the Senate race after running for other political offices, likely giving them a leg up in not having to launch from scratch. Our Revolution, a progressive organization founded by Senator Bernie Sanders of Vermont that had originally backed Plattner, has thrown its support behind Jackson, the former Maine Senate president. Sanders, an independent who caucuses with Democrats, has not endorsed in the race. Shah, former director of Maine Center for Disease Control and Prevention, also unsuccessfully ran in this year's Maine Democratic governor primary. He's been pitching Plattner's supporters that he's also an outsider who can unify a fractured Democratic Party. "You have an important place in this campaign, and we welcome your voices," Shah said earlier this month, speaking to Plattner's base. Bellows also ran for governor. She's hoping that her previous battles with Trump will bolster her argument that she'll be an advocate for the working class. Bellows previously attempted to run against Collins in 2014 as the Senate Democratic nominee and lost in a landslide. She later went on to win a seat as a state senator before becoming Maine Secretary of State. She since downplayed her prior loss to Collins by pointing to the Democratic establishment's unwillingness to take on the Republican back in 2014. Another candidate, Jordan Wood, initially announced his intent to run in the Maine Democratic Senate primary. He dropped out last fall to run in the state's second district, but lost that race. The fatal shooting by Immigration and Customs Enforcement in Maine this week has been top of mind among the potential Senate nominees. The Embassy of Colombia has identified the man killed as in Biddeford, roughly 15 miles southwest of Portland, as Johan Sebastian Duran Guerrero, a 26-year-old Colombian national. The Department of Homeland Security has since said an ICE officer fired his weapon when the man officers were pursuing attempted to flee the scene, threatening public safety. That's a quote. Many have rushed to connect Collins to the embattled federal agency. All the candidates who debated Thursday said they agreed with the call to abolish ICE, though Wood stopped short of saying the agency should be completely dissolved. "I believe that when I say we have to abolish it, what I mean is that we have a need a new law enforcement agency that has the trust of the people," Wood said. Jackson disagreed, calling ICE a rogue agency that goes around doing things that they're being told to on high. Plattner attracted more than 150,000 votes during the June 9th primary, an eye-opening number that signaled a progressive base eager to support a candidate known for his promise to defend the working class and ability to rally large crowds. Within little more than a week until the state convention to find Plattner's replacement, it still remains unknown just who will be able to capture the same excitement seen among Plattner's base. When pressed during Thursday's debate about Plattner's best idea on the campaign trail, Jackson pointed to his commitment to Medicare for All,
As a gubernatorial candidate, Jackson also voiced support for replacing job-based and individual private health insurance with a government-run plan that guarantees coverage for all with no premiums, no deductibles, and only minimal copays for certain services. Bellows said that she agreed with for replacing job-based and individual private health insurance with a government-run plan that guarantees coverage for all with no premiums, no deductibles, and only minimal copays.

I learned that it is so important in these moments to draw those moral lines, Wood said. The next story is headlined, To Air or Not to Air? Nation's TV networks struggle to find the right balance for Trump's speech. The story is written by Jocelyn Novak. As President Donald Trump threatened sanctions for those who didn't cover his address live Thursday night, the nation's broadcast and cable news operations wrestled with the thorniest of questions, to air or not to air. Networks in their news operations, broadcast and cable alike, spent the hours leading up to Trump's address debating how to cover it and struggling to balance delivering the news with handing over their airwaves to potential falsehoods about the 2020 elections. In the end, a patchwork quilt of coverage was largely united by one common strategy: real-time fact-checking as much as was possible, even while the president was still speaking. The dilemma took place against a backdrop of deep tension between the media and the president, working to exert control over it by whatever means he can. Even in his speech itself, Trump excoriated networks that chose not to carry it live, saying NBC and ABC fake news avoided it because they don't like the topic. He also threatened them with consequences, using the presidential pulpit to suggest they should be sanctioned for their editorial decisions. They and others in the media are part of a plot, Trump said, offering no evidence for his assertion. There is also no evidence of fraud in the 2020 elections. They want to continue this fraud for whatever reason. They want to keep it going, he said. Fraud like this should mean a revocation of their licenses. They use our public multi-billion dollar in value airwaves for absolutely no money. They pay nothing. All we want is honesty in our elections and honesty in reporting. The tension between Trump and the news media during his second term has taken many forms, from sanctions against members of the White House press corps to regulatory actions through the Federal Communications Commission to outright lawsuits. The media outlets' decision-making, seemingly last minute for many, with networks divulging their plans minutes beforehand, produced a variety of coverage scenarios for the 24 minutes of Trump's address. CNN's Caitlin Collins anchored her nightly program. We aren't taking it live, she said of the speech, given the president's well-documented history of falsehoods. Panelists were on hand for analysis and fact-checking. Sadly, we have no choice to be skeptical when this president talks elections, said the network's veteran correspondent John King. Fox News and Fox Broadcasting aired the president's speech live, but ABC and NBC did not, sticking with regular programming. Press Your Luck in ABC's case, and an animal show featuring alligators in NBC's. But they were ready to cut in as they deemed newsworthy, as well as offering special reports afterwards. Both ABC and NBC, however, provided live coverage on their streaming channels, NBC News Now and ABC News Live, as well as ABC News Radio. In the still young era of streaming, that is increasingly a decision that allows network news to play it. As for CBS, the network did preempt irregular programming, a summer rerun of Georgie and Mandy's First Marriage, to air the special report anchored by Tony DeCoppel. The report joined the live speech a few minutes in at 9:06 and left it before the end at 9:23. MS Now started airing the speech, then cut away for analysis and commentary after 17 minutes on host Jen Psaki's show. Psaki used the split screen for a bit, with her speaking on the right and a muted Trump appearing on the left. By the end, top of the networks, the speech was continuing live only on Fox News. Robert Thompson, director of Syracuse University's Bleyer Center for Television and Popular Culture, said coverage of the 24-minute address made for a weird evening where the reporters quote and describe the speech but show little of what they're quoting. Thompson said full coverage was the way to go, even and perhaps especially if the speech was believed to contain falsehoods. When the President of the United States makes an announcement, there is going to be a major speech with major

0: major information, however cynical we are. I think that it's by definition important civic news, significant to the citizenry, he said. It's the president making the speech, and if the president does what everybody's worried about him doing, that's a real reason to be covering it, to bear witness on exactly what he gets said. Earlier Thursday, at the White House briefing, Press Secretary Karoline Leavitt had urged the TV networks to carry the speech live. And Fox News Channel's Sean Hannity said on his show that major networks not going live was pretty much unheard of for a primetime address for a president. Broadcast networks, though, have previously declined primetime coverage to President Barack Obama for a 2014 speech on immigration, and President Joe Biden for his speech on democracy, Battle for the Soul of the Nation, in 2022. The backdrop of Thursday's speech was an ever-increasing tension between the media and the administration. Broadcast networks have been under close scrutiny by the Trump-appointed chair of the FCC, Brendan Carr, who has launched early reviews of licenses of some ABC-owned stations and threatened to revoke the long-held exemption from equal time rules for the popular talk show The View. Trump's animosity toward news outlets whose agenda runs counter to his own isn't new, but in his second presidential term, he has launched an escalation, often harnessing the levels of the federal government or attempting to do so. The efforts have taken place both in actual courtrooms and in the court of public opinion. Reporter Jocelyn Novak is an Associated Press national writer specializing in culture and gender, as well as being a film critic. The next AP political report is headlined, Why American Elections Are So Complicated and Secure. The story is written by Allie Swenson. In a speech to the nation Thursday evening, as we mentioned, President Donald Trump said Americans deserve secure elections, and he claimed to be using federal authority to prevent them from being, quote, stolen. In fact, one of the strongest security features of U.S. elections is the fact that they are not conducted at the federal level. America votes in more than 10,000 different elections jurisdictions, each with different rules set by state and sometimes local governments. That structure makes the nation's elections extraordinarily complicated and also safe from widespread fraud. And when misconduct does happen, rarely, security protocols frequently catch it. America's highly decentralized system of voting exists because the nation's founding fathers gave authority to over elections to the states rather than the federal government. While Congress has the power to regulate elections and has used that authority to pass such laws as the Voting Rights Act, the Constitution makes clear that states have primary authority to set the times, places, and manner for elections. There also is no national election agency that administers the presidential context, something that's different from many other countries. And when it comes to doing the day-to-day work of running an election, the responsibility falls to officials at the local level, usually a clerk or election supervisor with help from staff and volunteers. While differences in election laws get confusing, election security experts say the structure is a strength. That's because to pull off stealing a presidential election, as Trump falsely claims was done to him in 2020, it would require large numbers of election workers in the most competitive counties across this country who are willing to risk prosecution, prison time, and fines while working with officials from both parties willing to look the other way. And everyone somehow would have to keep quiet, a highly unlikely scenario. There are also shared practices and security measures in place across the country that together work to ensure that only eligible voters can cast a ballot and only one ballot is counted for each. Most Americans by now have probably heard stories about someone casting multiple ballots or voting in the name of dead relatives or stealing mailbox ballots from mailboxes. When these incidents happen, they are often caught and prosecuted. Voting more than once, tampering with ballots, lying about your residence to vote somewhere else, or casting someone else's ballot are crimes that can be punished with hefty fines and prison time. Non-U.S. citizens who break election laws can be deported. For anyone still motivated to cheat, election systems in the United States are designed with multiple layers of protection and transparency intended to stand in their way. For example, for in-person voting, most states either require or request voters provide some sort of identification at the polls. Others require voters to verify who they are in another way, such as stating their name and address, signing a poll book, or signing an affidavit. For absentee voting, all states require a voter signature, and many states have further precautions, such as having bipartisan teams compare the signature with other signatures on file, requiring the signature to be notarized, or requiring a witness to sign. That means even if a ballot erroneously sent to someone's past address and the current resident mails it in, there are checks to alert election workers to the foul play. Trump has spent 6 years insisting he won the 2020 election, a campaign he lost to former President Joe Biden. An Associated Press review in 2021 dug into every potential case of voter fraud in the six battleground states that Trump disputed. It found fewer than 475 cases, a number that would have made no difference in that race. Allegations from Trump of massive voter fraud have been refuted by a variety of judges, state election officials, and an arm of his own administration's Homeland Security Department. In 2020, then-Attorney General William Barr, a Trump appointee, told the AP that no proof of widespread voter fraud had been uncovered. To date, we have not seen fraud on a scale that could have affected a different outcome in the election, Barr said at that time. Allie Swenson covers politics and the information landscape for the Associated Press. She's based in New York. The next headline from the politics page: Wisconsin Lieutenant Governor Sarah Rodriguez quits Democratic governor's race over campaign finance problems. The story written by Thomas Beaumont. Wisconsin Lieutenant Governor Sarah Rodriguez abandoned her Democratic primary campaign for governor on Friday, citing financial concerns she said would be a distraction were she to continue running in the Midwestern battleground state. The move comes just days after Rodriguez, a leading establishment Democrat from the pivotal Milwaukee suburbs, fired her campaign manager after discovering her campaign had hundreds of thousands of dollars less on hand than expected. As we have continued to dig into our financial reports, it has become clear there are issues that would be an ongoing distraction, Rodriguez said in a social media post Friday. Part of being a leader is taking swift action, doing the right thing, and being as honest as possible where there's a problem. And because I believe that, I cannot in good conscience allow those questions to become a cloud over an election Democrats need to win, she said. The shakeup comes less than a month from the primary election on August 11th, when Democrats will be choosing a successor to Governor Tony Evers, a Democrat who opted not to seek a third term. Rodriguez has been endorsed by Milwaukee County Executive David Crowley, who quit his campaign on July 8th over remaining Democratic candidates, including a Democratic socialist, Francesca Hong, a former Lieutenant Governor Mandela Barnes, and others. Thomas Beaumont covers national politics for the Associated Press. He's based in Des Moines, Iowa. Another AP political story is headlined, Darlene Graham weighs running for a full Senate term as funeral service scheduled for Lindsey Graham. It's written by Meg Kennard and Sung Min Kim. The dateline is Columbia, South Carolina. Senator Darlene Graham has privately expressed interest in running for the full Senate term after getting appointed as temporary replacement for her late brother, Lindsey Graham, according to three people familiar with the deliberations. The people who were not authorized to speak publicly said she has started having conversations about a potential campaign. Plans for Lindsey Graham's funeral were also announced on Friday. There'll be services in Washington on July 28th and more in South Carolina on the 29th. Darlene Graham's eventual decision could dramatically shake up the scramble to fill her late brother's seat after he died last weekend. The filing period for a special primary runs from July 21st to the July 28th deadline, and the primary is scheduled for August 11th. Several other noteworthy politicians, including Representatives Russell Fry, Nancy Mace, and Ralph Norman, as well as Lieutenant Governor Pamela Evett, had been eyeing a run. Darlene Graham's conversations were first reported by Semaphore. South Carolina Governor Henry McMaster appointed Darlene Graham to serve the remainder of her brother's term, which ends in January. In his announcement on Monday, McMaster made no reference to her as a placeholder or a symbolic appointment. The first woman to represent the state in the Senate, Darlene Graham called it such an honor as dozens of her brother's staffers and campaign advisors stood behind her, some with eyes glassy from welling tears. "Lindsey has always been there for me, and now I will be there for him," she said. Lindsey Graham died on Saturday at age 71. A preliminary report from the medical examiner said he suffered a tear in his aorta. He never married or had a family of his own, but his sister was often by his side for the political touch points of his career, speaking at events and appearing in some of his campaign ads. Kim reported from Washington. Meg Kennard was in South Carolina. Now stories from the Associated Press's World News pages. U.S. strikes bridge in Iran, which targets a water desalination plant in Kuwait. The story written by John Gambrell, and it's Stateline Dubai, United Arab Emirates. The United States expanded its attacks against Iran early Friday by hitting more bridges and energy sites and collapsing a tower at a key Iranian port, backing up President Donald Trump's threats to target infrastructure to pressure Tehran to ease its chokehold on the Strait of Hormuz. Iran launched missiles into U.S. allied nations in the Middle East, including Qatar, a mediator in the war, and Kuwait, where one of the desert nation's water desalination plants was damaged. The interim ceasefire agreed to last month has collapsed though efforts remain to salvage it, and the region has endured days of back-and-forth attacks by the U.S. and Iran as they battle for control of the strait vital to world energy supplies. Iranian officials said recent U.S. strikes have killed dozens of people and wounded hundreds, with new casualties reported Friday. When the U.S. and Israel launched the war on Iran February 28th, Tehran effectively closed the strait to shipping traffic, a move that sent the price of oil soaring and gave Iran major leverage in negotiations. Crossings through the strait have fallen to a three-week low, according to an international shipping tracker, and the price of oil rose Friday above $86 a barrel, close to its highest level in a month. In an address to the American people on Thursday, Trump insisted the war was going well. "We are likewise winning big in Iran, and you will see the fruits of that labor very, very shortly," he said. Before the war began, the U.S. had been in talks with Iran over its nuclear program. Trump now faces political pressure to bring the war to a close and avoid the kind of prolonged Middle East conflict he had campaigned against. The next AP World News headline, Israel's parliament dissolves ahead of October 27th elections. The story was updated on Friday the 17th and datelined Tel Aviv. Israel's parliament dissolved early Friday after passing a marathon of bills in the last moments of Prime Minister Benjamin Netanyahu's governing coalition. The Knesset, which was scheduled to break for its summer recess on Friday, will not reconvene before the elections are scheduled for October 27. The expected dissolution comes as Netanyahu is struggling to hold on to power ahead of the next elections, as Israel grinds toward the third anniversary of the October 7th attack that sparked nearly 3 years of war. Israeli polls are showing a groundswell of support for opposition parties led by former Prime Minister Naftali Bennett and popular centrist former military chief. Over the past week, the Knesset passed several controversial laws in marathon sessions as Netanyahu attempted to ram through several of his pet projects. Earlier this week, the Knesset passed two bills that effectively halt the enlistment of ultra-Orthodox men in the military in an attempt to ensure ultra-Orthodox parties join Netanyahu's coalition in the next government. The Knesset also recently passed several bills connected with Netanyahu's attempts to overhaul the judiciary, including increasing government control over broadcast media and weakening the role of the Attorney General. Attorney General Gali Baraharav Mirara has opposed the overhaul and been a frequent target of Netanyahu and the Israeli right. "We are completing a four-year term. We passed nine budgets and hundreds of bills. I thank you for the trust you placed in me, through which the Knesset together we succeeded in maintaining a four-year term," Knesset Speaker Amir Ohana said as he announced the dissolution. "Completing a full four-year term is a rare occurrence through Israeli history. The last time Israel's government fulfilled a full term without breaking for early elections was in 1988. Israel has no term limits, and Netanyahu has served more terms than any other prime minister in Israel's history, but it's rare even for him to finish a full four-year term. Between 2019 and 22, Israelis went to the polls five times. Israel holds elections on the average of every 2.4 years, making it the second lowest-ranked country in the OECD for a period between elections, a marker of political instability, according to the Israeli Democracy Institute. The next story from AP is headlined, "Andy Burnham is declared leader of UK's Labour Party and pledges to restore hope." The story is written by Jill Lawless and updated, or datelined, we should say, London. Andy Birnbaum was officially declared the leader of Britain's governing Labour Party on Friday, promising to bring hope to the British people and purpose to the floundering government as he cleared his final hurdle to take office as Prime Minister next week. The former mayor of Greater Manchester was the only contender in the centre-left party's leadership contest to replace departing Prime Minister Keir Starmer, who was forced out by a rebellion within his party. Friday's announcement was a foregone conclusion after Burnham secured nominations from 379 of the 403 Labour lawmakers in the House of Commons. Burnham pledged to serve people in places who have been waiting too long for politics to let them hope again. "We're going to give them hope back," he told an audience of lawmakers, party activists, and trade union leaders in his first speech as leader. Quote, "I am ready. I have a plan," he added, in a bid to reassure a party that has seen its popularity nosedive since winning a landslide election victory 2 years ago. He pledged to end Labour's factional disputes, saying, "We won't beat Britain's new right if we are consumed by infighting and pulling in different directions." Burnham has been Prime Minister in waiting for weeks since winning a special election for a seat in Parliament a month ago, but he has revealed little detail about his prior priorities. He will arrive in No. 10 Downing Street largely unknown to voters outside Manchester. He sketched out some priorities in Friday's speech, promising to deliver hope in every heart and good growth in every postcode, in part by transferring power from the central government in London to local leaders in the cities and regions. "We will take power back from Westminster and Whitehall and give it to the places you live," he told the audience. "More power over life's essentials so you can make them work better." Starmer announced last month he would resign after 2 years in office, marred by missteps and judgment errors that eroded his standing with his party and the general public. Labour regularly trails behind anti-immigration party Reform UK in opinion polls, and the governing party had catastrophic results in local elections in May, triggering pressure on Starmer to step down that he couldn't resist. Burnham brings a more relaxed style of leadership than the rather stern Starmer and is regarded as one of the Labour Party's best communicators. But he faces many of the same problems as his predecessor, including a sluggish economy, a cost-of-living squeeze fueled by wars in Ukraine and the Middle East, and overstretched public services. And his promises of a new, less divisive politics are not too different than what Starmer pledged when he took office in 2024. "I will work to build a new politics. The country is crying out for it," Burnham said. How can politicians point fingers when living standards are falling and politics as a whole is not working for them? It infuriates them and makes them switch off. He said he would have the courage to fix the big things that politics has neglected, such as tackling the patchy access to social care for those who need it because of age, illness, or disability. "It's a pressing issue in a country with an aging population and one that has foxed previous Labour and Conservative governments." Burnham highlighted plans to focus on economic renewal, more public control of key sectors, and creating new modern industrial jobs, arguing that Britain took a serious wrong turn in the 1980s when political power was centralized and economic power privatized. That's the decade when Conservative Prime Minister Margaret Thatcher oversaw policies of privatization, deindustrialization, and political centralization that transformed the UK economy. Slowly, at times imperceptibly, over four decades, political and economic power drained away out of our communities in every region and nation of the UK, Burnham said, calling Britain's change of prime ministers for the sixth time in a decade the most significant change moment in our politics for 40 years. Starmer will remain the prime minister until next Monday, when he will formally tender his resignation to King Charles III. King Charles will then ask Burnham to form a government. This has been our reading of Associated Press News for Friday, July 17th, 2026. My name is Al Freeman.
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2: Here's the forecast for the Boston and South Shore area on the Talking Information Center from the National Weather Service. For today, sunny, temperatures in the mid-80s, overnight mostly clear, temperatures in the mid-60s. Saturday, clouds and showers possible, temperatures in the mid-80s. The sun rose this morning at 5:23, setting at 8:18 this evening. 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
12: This is Diane Thompson reading episode 15 of This Is Not a Game by Kelly Mullen. In our last episode, Addie was searching through Jane's appointment book. Kamiko's name appeared regularly. Suddenly, a slip of paper fell out, and Addie discovered Jane's password cheat sheet. It appeared that there were hints, and Mimi and Addie tried to put all of the clues together. They had a plan to question Jim and Woody and to prove that Jim was lying. They found Woody and met Jim at the bar. Woody told them that he had been playing the piano but left for a few minutes to get a bottle of champagne from the kitchen fridge. Later, Mimi and Addie questioned Jim and Woody. Why was Matthew killed? Why was Jane killed? Addie then told Jim that Woody was actually Arrow Hart. Mimi thought that Woody was somehow involved with the murders, but Addie disagreed. They continued a review of all their clues as they sat in thought at the table. Suddenly, they both had an idea. Addie was fixated on the view of the observatory. A structure amid the vast, deep snowscape. "Look," said Addie. "The observatory, the dome. There's no snow on the dome." Episode 15. Addie, if you could give me more than a couple monosyllabic grunts, I'd appreciate it. What are you trying to say? "There's no snow on the dome, but see how there's all those flat parts and ridges along the sides of it? And look, there's a little observation deck over there. All places where snow would accumulate, but there isn't any." Mimi nodded. "So you're saying it's heated?" "Yes. Parts of it look delicate, like it's made of canvas. It probably can't support the weight of lots of snow." "Gus mentioned Jane was funding some kind of special research, remember? Maybe there's a backup generator running in there to protect it." "So, what now?" Let's divide and conquer. We need to hurry. I'll handle Barb. You gather up all the evidence for the drawing room reveal. After that, we'll check out the observatory together. If we can get the power back on and get the drawbridge down, the local cops can get here. I'll meet you back in the room in 10 minutes, okay? No, said Mimi firmly. I don't want to separate. Mimi, we've almost closed the case. But we left our walkie-talkies in the room. Can't we at least go back and get them so we can stay in contact? Mimi, please. Mimi heaved a sigh of resignation. Fine. 10 minutes. You be careful. They turned in different directions and left. Addie hustled toward Barb's room. The door was slightly ajar. She tapped on it and peeped through the crack. Barb, can I talk to you? It's Addie. There was no response. She nudged the door open. The fireplace was down to its last embers, and the room was freezing. A shiver swept through her as she stepped inside. There was a stillness to the room that made her uneasy. Barb? Something at the foot of the bed caught her eye. A fingertip. Addie held her breath and took a step closer. A body came into full view. It was Barb, her hair a dark mass covering her face. She had been strangled with a tasseled curtain rod. Addie clasped her hand over her mouth to push back a scream. A third murder? Stay calm. Examine the crime scene, she told herself. She scanned the body. Her eyes narrowed in on a strange outline inside Barb's uniform. Something was stuffed in her bra. From somewhere deep within, a primal instinct told her she was being observed. She turned around. The room was empty. Her gaze traveled to one of the curtains in the hallway. It was moving. She scanned the rest of the hallway from her vantage point in the room, then looked back at the curtain. It was now still. A floorboard creaked. Every nerve in her body began to vibrate. Who's there? Everything was silent. All she could hear was the pounding of her blood vessels. She paused, unsure what to do. Out of the shadows, a figure stepped into a narrow shaft of light in the hallway. They wore a fencing suit, just like the ones that had been on display in the library. A black mesh mask concealed their face. There seemed to be no sound, almost like a silent movie playing out in front of her. Her brain kicked in and began processing her options. Run, Where? The figure lifted a finger to the mesh screen, where the mouth would be. Patty stepped back. She felt rivulets of sweat run from the back of her neck down her spine. Her heart hammered in her chest as she looked around the room for anything that could be used as a weapon. Barb's kitchenette had a block of knives. She moved toward them just as she caught the glint of metal at the edge of her vision. The figure had a gun. Addie's breath froze in her throat. The figure raised the gun. She couldn't reach the knives in time. As she dove to the floor, she saw a muzzle flash and heard a loud pop. The bullet broke through the window behind her. She low crawled toward a chair by the kitchenette. The figure fired again, and a large, antique ginger jar exploded next to her. Help! She screamed. Adrenaline spread through her body and numbed her like an anesthetic. Everything felt distant and unreal, as if it were happening to someone else. She ducked behind the chair for cover. The figure fired again, her hand seared with a sharp, burning sensation. Thunk! The figure fell forward, and the gun clattered to the floor. Addie looked up. Mimi was standing behind the assailant, holding a fireplace poker like a baseball bat. Addie froze for a moment, stunned that her grandmother was able to exert such strength. The figure groaned, then started to get up. Mimi, she cried out, her voice catching in her throat. Mimi ran toward the gun, which had skittered over into the corner. At the same time, Addie scrambled across the floor and reached for a large shard of porcelain from the broken jar. She charged toward the figure and drove the shard directly into their knee. A guttural groan burst from behind the mask as they shoved her away, and she fell back onto the floor. The figure scrambled to their feet and ran out the door. "Where's the gun?" shouted Addie, frantic terror still pumping through her veins. "I've got it here," said Mimi. She dropped the poker on the floor with a clang and ran to look down the hallway. It was empty. She crossed over to Addie. "Are you okay, dear?" Mimi said, trying to stop herself from shaking. Addie blinked. Her right hand stung. She looked down in shock at the long gash running diagonally across her knuckles. In her entire lifetime of dreaming up murder mystery plots and villains, it had never occurred to her that she would become the target of a killer. "I'm okay, Mimi," she said, wrinkling her nose at the odor of burning gunpowder on her skin. "The bullet grazed your hand." "My God," said Mimi, wincing at the wound. "I saw a first aid kit in the kitchen. We'll get it fixed up when..." She stopped. Her voice was quavering. "I'm just so thankful that you're okay. This all could have gone so wrong." I can't believe you knocked them down to the floor. That was so bad. Why did you come back here? How did you know to find me? Mimi reached into her carry-all and produced a white glove, holding it up. I was heading for our room to gather the evidence and saw this lying on the carpet by the stairs. I knew it was from one of those fencing suits the minute I saw it. Knew I had to get to you. I grabbed a poker from one of the guest room fireplaces, and then I heard you scream. Addie put her arm around your grandmother. I'm really okay, Mimi. If I had lost you, I don't think I could. I'm here, Mimi. We're okay. Relief flooded Mimi's face as she exhaled a slow, measured breath and looked down at the gym, at the gun. She expertly opened the cylinder and removed the bullets. Only two rounds left. I'll be in charge of this. She slipped the gun in her carry-all and placed the bullets in a separate compartment. Addie looked at her, uncomprehendingly. How do you know how to do that? Took a marksmanship course to fulfill a college PE requirement. Never thought it would come in handy. Mimi turned back and nodded her head in the direction of Barb. Poor Barb. She never got to launch her essential oils business. Addie straightened and brushed herself off. The killer is still in the house. We need to move quickly. Chapter 41, Cracking the Code. The cold wind battered Mimi's face as she hugged her coat tightly around herself. She waded through the drifts toward Joan Rivers, who sat parked where she'd left her the night before. Parts of her lavender chassis peeked through the accumulated snow. "Afternoon, Joan," she shouted, taking in a lungful of frigid air. She called out behind her, "You coming, dear?" "How is my Pall Mall smoking grandmother in better shape than I am?" said Addie, huffing and puffing as she trailed behind Mimi, high-stepping through the snow. Mimi stopped and frowned. Joan Rivers was almost buried in a drift. "I hope you had your Wheaties this morning, because we have to dig her out." She set to work brushing snow off the windshield and seat while Addie paused away at the ground, vigorously scooping piles from Joan's back end and sides. Mimi went around to the front and began packing snow down in front of the skis. Their faces were red from the effort and the stinging cold. "Try it now," ordered Addie, brushing her hands together and stepping back. Mimi climbed onto the seat and twisted the key in the ignition. Nothing happened. "Come on, Joan Rivers," she said quietly, trying it again. Nothing. She paused for a moment, took a deep breath, and exhaled. "We have a lot of people counting on you, Joan," she whispered to the dashboard, then turned the key again. Vroom! Joan purred to life. Mimi gave her a little love pat on her handlebars, then revved her engine to warm her up. She smiled proudly at Addie. Climb aboard. You better hold on tight. Addie wrapped her arms around Mimi's waist just in time as Joan gave a big roar and they lurched forward. Powering Joan Rivers through the snow and up a sloped incline, they progressed toward the west side of the house. Snowflakes hurled themselves into Joan's windshield, making it difficult to see the observatory's curved dome in the distance. To their left was the dizzying drop over the ragged cliff to the slate-gray water below. She throttled the engine, kicking up powder behind them as they zoomed even faster across the snowy terrain. "You okay back there?" Mimi called out. "I think we just broke the sound barrier," Addie shouted back. As they approached the observatory, Mimi could see a wall of snow about 3 feet high, pressed against the entrance. She pulled up and cut the engine. The wind bit into her face as they dismounted and trudged through the knee-deep snow to get to the door. Despite the bitter cold and determination, her determination acted as a protective shield. Addie crouched down to shovel the snow with her hands so they could clear a path. Mimi tried the handle, but the door wouldn't budge. "I think it's locked." "Let me try. It might be just frozen," said Addie as she twisted the handle and pulled a hard bracing her legs against the door frame. "Good. Try it again," encouraged Mimi. Addie pulled with all her strength, but nothing happened. "Maybe we could break it down." "Sorry, I left my battering ram back at home." Addie turned and nodded toward Joan. Mimi grimaced. "No, I don't want to hurt Joan." Gesturing toward the house in the distance, Addie asked, "Do you really want to get back there and wait for the power to come on again?" "We have to try." Mimi thought for a moment. "She knew I might have just the thing," she said as she unzipped her coat. Inside was her trusty carry-all. She stretched into it and pulled out a coiled black extension cord. "How do you happen to have an extension cord in that magician's hat of yours?" "These darn old houses never have enough outlets," Mimi explained as she handed one end to Addie. "Ever notice the miles of extension cords tucked behind all the furniture in these places? This one looked particularly long and sturdy. So I took it when the power went out. Figured we'd need it to tie up the killer or some such nonsense. So I tossed it into my carry-all." Addie smiled and shook her head as Mimi tied her end securely to a large metal loop on Joan's storage compartment. Addie tied the other end to the entrance door handle of the observatory. Mimi gave a satisfied nod and climbed aboard Joan again, giving her a sequence with her knees. "Sorry, old friend, I'll fix whatever breaks. I promise." She gradually increased the pressure on the gas pedal as the extension cord was pulled taut, keeping the pressure constant and then increasing it more and more. A cloud of smoke began to pour out of Joan. The observatory door flew open with a loud thwack. The observatory doesn't fly open with a loud thwack. You did it, you beautiful broad, Mimi exclaimed. She cut the engine and dismounted. She could feel the enchanted motor underneath the chassis and gave her an apologetic pat. Smoke isn't good for either one of us, is it, dear? We'll get you checked out, don't worry. As they walked inside, motion sensor lights instantly came on, illuminating a magnificent circular room. We've got power, said Addie, looking around in awe. Facing them was an immense frustration of windows overlooking Lake Huron. The words written in the stars were painted in different languages all around the sky blue walls of the sprawling room. Above them was an elaborate ceiling fresco, swirling with rooms, looking deep in thought at the canopy of heavenly bodies overhead. She gasped. Addie walked toward her. What is it? The code, huh? It's Celeste, Alexandra's real name. Seven letters meaning from the heavens. Celestial, she said, pointing up at the fresco. Ah, you're a genius, Mimi. They high-fived, and Mimi pointed at something behind her. Look, back there. To the right of a huge bookcase was an open doorway leading to a brightly lit stairwell. They approached it and descended the concrete steps into a stairwell. A low-ceilinged bunker that buzzed like the engine room of a ship. Look at this place, said Addie, as they walked farther inside. They entered an enormous storeroom lined with shelves. Everywhere they looked, there were pallets stocked with canned food, bottled water, and what looked to be medical supplies. Over there, said Mimi, pointing toward the back corner. They walked toward a row of large generators. The first one was labeled O and looked different from the others, which were identified to one another. Do you know anything about generators? Asked Addie nervously. Mimi shook her head as she studied each one carefully. I think that first one with an O is battery operated, since it's different looking and came on automatically to keep this place running. The others must run out on something else, probably gas. That looks like a circuit board, said Addie, pointing to a panel on a single wall. Shall we try those, said Mimi, gesturing to a series of witches in the off position. We've got nothing to lose, said Addie. Do it. Mimi flopped all of the switches at once. Nothing happened. Mimi, said Mimi, walking toward the other generators again. She examined them more closely. One was labeled drawbridge and exterior lights, and the Others were labeled House 1, House 2, and House 3. She popped open what appeared to be that fuel tank that it was empty. She lifted a nearby red plastic canister, also empty. Mimi sucked in a disapproving breath. For a doomsday prepper, Jane forgot the prepper part. Now what? Also empty. Mimi sucked in a disapproving breath. For a doomsday prepper,

holding up a large wrapped circle of plastic tubing. I think it's an oxygen tube. Perfect, said Mimi. Grab the canister. They went back inside. Mimi unwrapped the tube and dunked it into Joan's tank. She adjusted the length so that it ran down to the snow and then came back up again, making the shape of a long U. I'm afraid to ask how you learned to siphon gas, said Addie. YouTube? Addie watched intently as Mimi put her mouth on the other end of the tube and quickly sucked in. Then she pressed her thumb on the end of the tube and placed the tube over the canister. She released her thumb and gas began to pour into the canister. Woohoo! Cheered Addie. They carried the canister back inside and divided the fuel between the generators marked drawbridge and exterior lights and house one. I had turned on the power switch again. The machines whirled to life. Addie clapped and reached out to give They went back outside and could now see that the exterior lights had come on. The wind whipped the snow around them in tight, swirling eddies. Mimi shuddered. It's still so windy. Unlikely the mainland police can get here yet. But if we can get the drawbridge down, at least Pam, Sam, and the local police can come. Addie turned to Mimi. Nicely done back there, Grandma. Mimi patted her cheek. Let's go tie up those loose ends. What do you say? Chapter 42. The show must go on. Addie drew in a confident breath as she paced the drawing room thoughtfully, head down with her hands behind her back. Thank you all for coming. It was 2:30 p.m. Everyone was seated in a semicircle around the fireplace. It glowed with crackling embers. The air was taut with expectation. Mimi stood off to the side, ready to assist her chief inspector, while also maintaining an ideal vantage point to observe everyone's reactions. Addie paused for a moment to look each guest in the eye, then began. This little weekend gathering at Jane's was described as a Jazz Age themed party and a charity auction. But that wasn't true, was it? The group reacted with a mixture of grumbles and impatient frowns. It wasn't a joyous gathering of friends, no. You were all summoned here as part of a blackmail scheme. Then, three murders happened. Hey, Perot, Woody called out. Can you skip to the whodunit? We don't need the recap that plays before the next episode. We're all caught up. Fine, said Addie. All of you in this room, whether victims, participants, or both, acted as the scheme's central nervous system. Most of you think Jane was

0: running this whole thing. But Jane didn't know anything about it. It was Matthew. I don't understand, said Lillian, looking flustered and raising her hand like a student. Why was Matthew blackmailing us? He was desperate for cash. Growing concern was being sued into the ground, said Addie, holding up the legal letter about the vineyard's negligence and the copy of Wine Down magazine. Growing concern had made falsely sustainability claims and a leaked memo stating its wine contains carcinogens was featured in this issue of Wine Down. There was a class action lawsuit in progress seeking compensatory and punitive damages. Matthew was facing massive financial issues and legal bills, but he concealed everything from Jane. Mimi took the letter and magazine from Addie and taped them to the wall, the beginnings of an evidence board for everyone to see. That tape's going to leave a mark on the wall, said Jim Towles, disapprovingly. Thanks, Jim, said Mimi. I'll make sure to let the cleanup crew know once they've mopped up all the pools of blood. But why didn't Matthew just ask Jane for money? Wasn't that the whole point of them being together? Asked Woody. Aha, good question, said Addie, who turned on her heel and walked toward the other end of the semicircle of guests. They were on the road to a breakup. Our first indication of that, thanks to you, Veronica, was your tip about olfactory habituation. But we also learned that Jane had terminal cancer. Reactions of shock and confusion filled the room. We have a letter to Jane's lawyer indicating she wanted to give all her money away. Show them, Mimi. Mimi held up the giving pledge letter for the group to see, then taped it to the makeshift evidence board. It was part of her effort to redeem her public image. She was obsessed with leaving a respectable legacy behind, to the point where she hired an image consultant. Addie paused to shift her gaze to Lillian, who also happened to be jealous of Jane, and advised her to give away all her wealth and commit to the giving pledge. A mixture of reactions rippled through the group. Huge Bill Gates fan over here, said Jim Towles. Philanthropy is so cool. Philanthropy? Snorted Kimiko. The height of vanity is wanting your name on a bunch of buildings. Addie continued. But all of this left Matthew in an impossible situation. He couldn't marry Jane. They were already on the outs due to his affair with said image consultant. Jane's daughter, Alexandra, who has no children, was the sole beneficiary of her will. Jane wrote a letter to her lawyer expressing her wishes to change the beneficiary to the giving pledge. But Matthew intercepted the letter. We found it hidden away in his private apartment in the attic. Mimi held up the envelope with the letter inside. No postmark. It was never mailed. Addie scanned the room. She could see they were commanding serious attention now. Sebastian cleared his throat. Wait a minute. Wouldn't Jane have wondered why her lawyer didn't respond to the letter? Addie shook her head. The letter is only dated a few weeks ago. Sadly for Jane, this letter gave Matthew an exact indication of her plans. We think it's possible Matthew posed as an intermediary and lied to Jane, possibly even forging documents or emails to make her think that the changes to her will were moving forward. If you recall, Jane also didn't use email. Jim's eyes lit up with a thought. So, you're saying Matthew killed Jane? No. Jim's smile faded. Matthew couldn't kill Jane on his own, Addie continued. This was a two-person job. It would be too easy to suspect him of Jane's murder, because people always suspect the boyfriend. Son-in-law, corrected Gus. Whatever. He convinces Jane to host an intimate fundraiser, perhaps on the premise that it might be her last chance to see some of these people, given her illness. Mackinac is shutting down for the season, providing the perfect, isolated setting. But of course, the auction was really just a ruse for him to collect more cash and gather a room full of people together to serve as potential suspects in her murder. People who had reasons to want her dead. She paused her pacing and stood to face the group. So, he gets himself an accomplice, and that way he can remain visible, in plain sight, running the auction. An airtight alibi while Jane's murder goes down. Matthew made a big show of the weapons display in the library, enticing us with an array of easy access instruments of death. He figured someone was bound to become enraged at Jane for hosting this little extortion party. So, he trapped us inside the house with the drawbridge and dialed up the stress of the auction by using a stunt bidder, said Addie, looking to Woody, all in the hopes this pressure cooker would inspire one of the guests to do the dirty work for him. Addie took a moment to catch her breath. The only sound was the loud ticking of the mantel cloth nearby. Matthew then drugged Jane's French 75 to make her woozy and therefore an easy target. But he miscalculated the dose because Jane had lost weight due to the cancer. By 9 o'clock, Jane can barely function because of the sedative. She goes off to bed early without a soul taking the bait. Addie took a dramatic pause. The audience was hanging on her every word. So they switch to their backup plan. His accomplice, the killer, slips away after Jane goes to bed. First to the library, where they grab the knife. Then they creep up into Jane's bedroom through a secret passage we found that leads to her closet and plunge the knife into her heart. Then Matthew claims to find the knife in our bedroom. He knew that whoever they framed, the others wouldn't come to their defense for fear they'd get accused themselves. This doesn't explain anything. Matthew might have blackmailed us and tried to entice one of us into killing Jane at the party. But he's dead. We still don't know who killed him or Barb, said Jim, rising to his feet. Don't get worked up into a lather, Jimbo, cautioned Mimi. I'm glad you mentioned Barb, said Addie. She died because she saw something she wasn't supposed to see. Matthew took the gun from the library at some point during the aftermath of Jane's death and asked his accomplice to meet him down in the wine cellar. That's where Matthew tried to double-cross his accomplice. He wanted to kill them to cover his tracks and rid himself of any financial obligations to that person. Barb was in the cellar at the time, getting biodynamic wine for Lillian, and she stumbled upon this confirmation. This accounts for the broken wine bottle on the floor and the defensive wounds on Matthew's right hand. There was clearly a struggle before the accomplice overpowered Matthew and shot him. But if Barb witnessed Matthew's murder, why didn't she say something to any of us? Asked Lillian. Addie smiled. Because she saw it as an opportunity. She walked the length of the room and back again. Barb offered her services to Matthew's accomplice. She would help spread lies to misdirect our investigation, all to take the heat off the real killer, but for a price. So, if Barb was blackmailing the murderer, then it follows that the murderer would want to kill Barb, said Jim Towles. Bingo, Jimbo, said Mimi. Addie held up a wad of cash. "We found this money stuffed in Barb's bra after she died. She was in the middle of accepting a payoff for Matthew's accomplice when she met her demise." "But why would Barb conspire with the killer?" asked Kimiko. "Barb was an ambitious woman," explained Mimi. "Her employees were dead. Why not make some money out of this experience and use it to start a new life? She also needed help funding her little pill problem." Addie held up the murder book. "I'll read this aloud because I wrote it down." Kimiko overheard a conversation in the hallway last night. "We think it was between Barb and Matthew's accomplice." "The voices said, 'You can't change your mind now. I'll take the heat off you. Keep quiet. Let's talk later.'" "Cherchez la Barb," said Veronica. "I'm exhausted. Can we get back to who the killer is?" asked Gus. "Isn't it obvious?" said Mimi. "No," came the chorus response of the group. Addie smiled. "Then allow me to pause for dramatic effect while we wait for the answer. Just like someone hosting a game show would." Everyone's eyes widened in realization at the same time. The confidence in Addie's voice silenced the room as she walked towards Sebastian, who sat completely still, his shoulders stiff and proud. A muscle in his jaw tightened. Matthew reached out to his old friend when he needed help. His classmate and close school buddy from the lacrosse team at Poplar Tree Academy. Mimi reached into her trusty carry-all and pulled out a photo from Matthew's study that she had removed from the frame. She held it up to show the group, then taped it to the wall next to the letters and the article. Addie walked to the photo and pointed to young Sebastian. "Tell us, Sebastian," said Mimi. "What school yearbook award did you get? Most sociopath? Most Machiavellian? The species of poplar tree most commonly found in North America is the tulip poplar, also known as the yellow poplar. Most importantly, it has spade-shaped leaves." Addie held up the ace of spades from Mimi's bicycle deck. "Last night, you were wearing a sweatshirt with a spade emblem from your school on it. But it occurred to me later that being green, of course, it wasn't a spade. It was a leaf." The blood drained from Sebastian's face. Mimi walked up to Sebastian and leaned down in his face. "Addie knows her plants." The room reacted with gasps and a faint ripple of applause. Addie could see a vein protruding from Sebastian's forehead. His nostrils flared. He looked like an angry bull ready to charge. Addie walked closer to him and stood next to Mimi. "You were about to lose work, possibly your whole career. Initially, I assumed that among everyone in this group, you had the most to lose. But that assumption was wrong. You were worried about the bullying scandal that was about to come out in the press. NDAs that silenced people you worked with were being nullified, and someone was about to blow the lid off. We blow this because your agent dropped you in anticipation of the firestorm." Sebastian shot a look at Lillian, who averted her eyes. "That call from Coppola, please, you made that up when you told Matthew your career was crashing and burning. You hoped that he'd either lend you money or have Jane talk to your mutual agent and convince him to take you back. Bet you already started cooking up this scheme. And he realized he had found someone who was in a desperate situation and could help him. To make matters even worse, a bad investment," said Mimi. She looked to Gus, who was fuming, glaring at Sebastian. Addie held the ledger in the air. What confused us for a while were the letters SP in this ledger, alongside the initials of everyone else here tonight. Why would Matthew be blackmailing Sebastian and getting payments from him right up until a few days ago if he was his partner in crime?
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2: Here's the forecast for the Boston and South Shore area on the Talking Information Center from the National Weather Service. For today, sunny, temperatures in the mid-80s, overnight mostly clear, temperatures in the mid-60s. Saturday, clouds and showers possible, temperatures in the mid-80s. The sun rose this morning at 5:23, setting at 8:18 this evening. Stay tuned for more. Heading your way next on the Talking Information Center.
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7: Hi, I'm Eileen, and I'll be reading from USA Today, Friday, July 17th, 2026. Gunshot detection tech stirs backlash. Some cities end use after the residents push back. Nade Yancey Bragg, USA Today. When gunshots ring out on American streets, bystanders face an instant high-stakes dilemma. Do I call the cops? Were those even gunshots? Maybe it was just fireworks. Every moment of hesitation risks a delay in medical treatment or gives the suspect extra time to escape. But a high-tech solution to the problems has ignited a fresh round of controversy in cities across the nation. Law enforcement officials in states including New York, Georgia, California, Michigan, and Virginia have credited one system with helping them make arrests and alerting them to gunshots that would have otherwise gone unreported. The system, part of an arsenal of police surveillance technology, advocates have warned about, like license plate readers, is a network of audio sensors designed to record the sounds of gunshots and tell authorities where the shots were fired. That's where the problems start. The technology has faced a host of controversies, concerns over privacy and eavesdropping, complaints about accuracy, and even reports of many devices being installed in the wrong places. In San Jose, California, and Champaign, Illinois, officials stopped using the system after finding it was much worse at detecting gunshots than the company claimed. In Jackson, Mississippi, some of the devices were installed on private property without the owner's consent and left in place despite the city's request to remove them. And in Roanoke, Virginia, the city removed the detectors after a botched rollout unsettled residents. One of those devices was mistakenly installed in Caitlin Vaughn's yard where her children play. I feel everyone should have a right to privacy in their own home. And it makes you feel really vulnerable when you don't know if someone's listening all the time or not, Vaughn said. You don't have to be doing something wrong to want to have a private space. Are gunshot detectors listening to more than just gunshots? Companies behind gunshot detection technology, including Flock Safety, have said the systems are designed to listen for gunshots, not private conversations. A 2019 privacy assessment of Flock competitor ShotSpotter, now known as Sound Thinking by the New York University School of Law's Policing Project, found the risk of voice surveillance was extremely low in practice. Paris Lubel, a spokesperson for Flock, told USA Today, the device is not a continuous recording device, does not monitor conversations, and cannot be used to listen in on private communications. Lubel said the devices work kind of like an Amazon Alexa, only starting to record when it hears a public safety event. Ethan Ambabo, Flock's former principal product manager, explained the technology slightly differently in a 2023 webinar for prospective customers posted on the company's website. Ambabo said the devices record audio in 5-second snippets, analyze the clips using a machine learning model, and send them to the cloud and alert law enforcement if they contain the sound of a gunshot. There have been many times that the devices capture both a gunshot-like noise and part of a conversation, Ambabo confirmed, but it's very, very rare. The device does not stream audio, he said. The other thing about that is the device is not capable of being turned on remotely to stream on audio either. So it's not possible for somebody to just go and sit and listen and be able to hear conversations on there in any kind of meaningful manner. Flock's announcement of a now discontinued feature that would detect sounds of human distress in addition to gunshots raised further concerns among advocates, including Matthew Guerriglia, a senior policy analyst at the Electronic Frontier Foundation. It's unclear how this technology would be legal when a lot of states that have laws around eavesdropping around recording people's conversations without them knowing, Guerriglia said. As mother of two children, she described as preschool age and likely neurodivergent, Vaughn worried the distress feature could trigger an unnecessary intrusion from law enforcement. They both scream constantly when they're happy, when they're sad, when they're angry. They're always screaming. When my kids just playing outside be recorded and then saved somewhere at the police department, she said. Lubel said distress detection is no longer a feature of Flock's system, but did not respond to questions about what led to that decision or whether it had ever been used by law enforcement. Does the gunshot detection technology work? Gunshot detection technology and controversy surrounding it isn't new. SoundThinking has said it established gunshot technology more than 25 years ago. Police departments in several states, including Illinois, Ohio, North Carolina, and Texas, have recently moved away from using the technology. The Columbus Dispatch, part of the USA Today network, previously reported. Flock's gunshot detection system debuted in 2022, and several law enforcement officials credited the technology with helping them track down suspects or revealing a higher frequency of gunfire than was previously known. Flock has said its device can pinpoint the location of a gunshot within 90 feet, and it's 90% accurate. But 9 months into their pilot program, police in Champaign, Illinois, found only 8% of alerts generated by Raven resulted in officers finding a scene where shots appear to have been fired. Police said the majority of the unfounded alerts were fireworks. Police spokesman Joe Lamberson said the system was no longer used after the one-year trial. The San Jose Police Department found the Flock device was roughly 50% accurate during the first few months of its pilot program, but that rose to 80% after recalibration, according to a May 2024 report from the city's Digital Privacy Office. Though the devices were able to detect gunfire that went unreported through other channels, they also logged dozens of false positives, sounds classified as gunshots that were determined not to be by human reviewers, and failed to detect a gunshot directly underneath where a sensor was placed, the report found. Raven was removed from the city of San Jose following the report, as Raven was not meeting department accuracy expectations, the department said in a statement to USA Today. Privacy concerns put pressure on local governments. The technology can be highly divisive, with one survey of Portland, Oregon residents finding roughly 48% supported and 51% opposed the city using the devices in their neighborhood. After seeing those results, city leadership abandoned plans to implement the technology, according to Chris Henning, the Portland State University professor who conducted the survey. Nearly 80% of respondents in Portland expressed some level of concern about privacy. Henning said the anxiety around this and other surveillance tech appears to stem from a deeper distrust in law enforcement, which, if addressed, could help solve the issue of gunshots going underreported. It's more about, can we trust this company? Can we trust the government with this data, he said. In a broader sense, then, it's not really about me and them spying on me. It's just a general sense of government intrusion. Similar concerns have bubbled up in other cities where Phlox gunshot detection technology has been deployed. Residents of Pontiac, Michigan, spoke out about these concerns at a city council meeting on June 17th, the Detroit News reported. Personally, I don't think what they're doing with our data or our information can be trusted, Destiny Ingram said, according to the outlet. The Oakland County Sheriff's Office used Raven in the city for 6 months as part of a free pilot program, the Detroit News reported. As of May 8th, the gunshot data was used in 9 cases, including homicides, attempted murders, and felons in possession of a firearm, the outlet reported, citing law enforcement. Despite concerns from residents, the Pontiac City Council voted to renew the contract at a cost of $72,000 for 2 years, the Detroit News reported. It's on us to pick up the pieces when tragedy happens, not just to answer philosophical questions, said Mayor Mike McGinnis, referencing the balance between public safety and privacy rights, according to the outlet. Botched rollouts halt deployments. In at least 2 cities, issues with Phlox gunshot detecting technology began before the system could be used. Tommy Brown, a spokesperson for the Jackson Police Department, told USA Today that Phlox installed some Raven devices on private property without the knowledge or permission of police or the property owners. Additionally, despite the city's request that the devices be removed in 2025, Phlox has not yet retrieved them, Brown said. In late June 2026, Phlox Safety informed the city that analytics associated with the acoustic sensors had been operating within the approximately half-mile, square-mile area where the devices were installed, despite JPD never having activated or used the system. In Roanoke, City Manager Val Marie Turner said the Raven devices were being removed and the rollout was being halted after a preventable city process failure. Turner said misspelled and incorrect addresses were included in the list of places the sensors were set to be installed, which the Roanoke City Council approved in April because of data entry errors. The ordinance authorizing the installation was repealed on July 6. The Cardinal News reported that at least 30 devices were installed in the wrong locations. City officials did not respond to multiple requests from USA Today for more information about the botched rollout. I know that Phlox is a big issue, but we don't necessarily want to create the impression that we are involved in this national Phlox debate when this is really not about that, Janelle Few, a spokesperson for the city, said in a brief phone interview. It's about a clerical data entry error on the part of the city. Vaughn said she was glad the device near her home was removed quickly, but after learning more about Phlox, she doesn't want them anywhere in Roanoke. The more I looked at it, the more and more chilling it got, Vaughn said, especially the lack of transparency. Contributing, Shahid Megan Columbus Dispatch. NFL legend chases down heckler at celebrity golf tournament. Jacob K. Menker, USA Today. NFL legend Jerry Rice was not happy about being heckled after a golf shot he took during the recent American Century Championship. Rice was hitting the ball off the tee at an unspecified hole on the course at Edgewood Tahoe Golf Course in State Line, Nevada, when the incident occurred. He delivered a herky-jerky swing through the ball, and just after he made contact, a spectator yelled, "Four!" indicating Rice had hit a bad shot. The former San Francisco 49ers receiver immediately turned toward the crowd and calmly yelled, "Hey!" He then proceeded to ask, which one, as he attempted to catch up to the hecklers. Eventually, Rice did appear to catch up to the party of hecklers. It wasn't clear what he had said to the fans in question, as video of the incident was shot from a distance. After the brief confrontation, Rice made his way back to the tee box with a smile on his face. The fans on hand cheered for him, and he continued on with his round. Rice finished 42nd at the 90-player celebrity golf tournament, which was attended by numerous former NFL players. That included Marcus Allen, Jerome Bettis, Drew Brees, Derek Carr, Larry Fitzgerald, Ryan Fitzpatrick, Dwight Freeney, A.J. Hawk, Jason Kelce, Jim McMahon, Patrick Peterson, Tony Romo, Joe Theismann, Adam Thielen, Brian Urlacher, DeMarcus Ware, Andrew Whitworth, and Steve Young. Several current NFL players also attended the American Century Championship. Devontae Adams, Kyle Hamilton, Kyle Juszczyk, Trevor Lawrence, and Baker Mayfield were all in the field, along with Minnesota Vikings coach Kevin O'Connell and Tennessee Titans coach Robert Saleh. CDC, FDA zero in on potential source of diarrhea outbreak. Mike Snyder and Ty Nguyen. Lettuce served at Taco Bell restaurants has been linked to an ongoing cyclosporiasis outbreak that has sickened more than 1,600 people in 5 states, federal health officials say. An investigation by the Centers for Disease Control and Prevention, the Food and Drug Administration, and state health officials has linked shredded iceberg lettuce served at Taco Bell locations in Indiana, Kentucky, Michigan, Ohio, and West Virginia to an outbreak of the stomach-churning parasitic infection that causes diarrhea and nausea across several states. The FDA's traceback investigation has identified a single supplier of iceberg lettuce from Mexico used by these Taco Bell locations, the agency said late Thursday, July 16th. Across the USA, the CDC is also investigating other outbreaks and illnesses of the stomach-churning parasitic infection that causes diarrhea and nausea that are unrelated to this 5-state outbreak, the agency said. The infection caused by the parasite Cyclospora caetaninus can cause frequent watery diarrhea or explosive bowel movements, nausea, cramps, bloating, and low-grade fever. The outbreak has especially hit Michigan hard. The state health department there on Thursday, July 16th, reported 4,312 cases statewide of the fast-moving gastrointestinal illness. At least 102 people in the state have been hospitalized since June 22nd, according to the Michigan Department of Health and Human Services. Infections have escalated in 34 states as well. Lettuce identified as possible link to outbreak. Public health officials in Michigan analyzed food exposures from 190 of the cases who reported eating at Taco Bell and shared these findings with the CDC, officials said. About 9 out of the 10 of those, 90%, reported eating iceberg lettuce. The FDA is working with the supplier to determine if more potentially contaminated shredded iceberg lettuce remains on the market, the agency said. The FDA is working with state health departments to collect additional samples and is also increasing screening at the border for products implicated in the outbreak, the FDA said in an update late Thursday. Earlier this week, health officials in Michigan said lettuce could be a possible source, but weren't yet ruling out other items. Then on Thursday, July 16th, Taco Bell said it had removed lettuce from one of its suppliers in select states after reports linked the ingredient to the growing case of the stomach-churning parasitic infection that causes diarrhea and nausea across several states. Based on ongoing conversations with public health officials and out of an abundance of caution, Taco Bell has taken immediate action to voluntarily remove potentially impacted lettuce from a supplier in select states, the company said in a statement. The lettuce supplied by the vendor would be indefinitely removed from its supply chain nationwide and replaced within 24 hours in affected states, according to Taco Bell. The company did not identify the supplier or specify which states were affected by the removal. A day earlier, Taco Bell said it had removed ingredients from some stores in what the fast food chain said was a precautionary move. Taco Bell's statement hinted that it wouldn't be the last restaurant to make a lettuce move. While no official advisory has been issued, we believe public health is a shared responsibility among restaurants, their suppliers, and authorities, and we are proud to have consistently acted quickly and proactively to protect our guests, read the company statement. Taco Bell has taken precautionary action, and we encourage all relevant restaurants, retailers, and food service operators to do the same. Contributing, Melina Khan, Sarah Monusco, and Christopher Jordan Seamus, USA Today, Reuters. I walked in Jason Kelce's shoes, literally. Here's how it went. David Hoffman, USA Today. Regardless if you're a hardcore football fan or casual viewer, you've likely heard of Jason and Travis Kelce, otherwise known as the Kelce brothers. With Jason retired from the NFL and Travis in the final stretch of his career with the Kansas City Chiefs, the duo continues to make waves outside the gridiron with podcasts and partnerships, which as of late even includes a new footwear collaboration. Popular shoe brand Oluke recently collaborated with the Kelce Brothers podcast, New Heights, to create a luxury leather sandal for men called the Mia Ola New. As someone who enjoys trying new things here and there, I knew I had to test them out. As a runner, I'm pretty particular about my footwear, so I was skeptical whether they'd suit my comfort needs. However, after trying them, I do believe they'd work great for a wide variety of shoppers, which I'll detail below. What I liked about the sandals. First off, the elevated look of the sandals is hard to dispute. The shoe's footbed features a sleek football lace-style pattern that travels diagonally, providing a fun nod to the Kelce's football background. On the upper part of the sandal, where the strap meets the footbed, the middle portion has a lace design that wraps around for a clean look. I do enjoy the premium leather colors that are seen throughout the shoe, as they offer more styling versatility so you can wear the sandals with just about any summer outfit, as stated on the info card that came in the box. The sandals create a new lane between dressed up and laid back. What I didn't like about the sandals. Like I mentioned before, I'm a runner who's particular about what I wear on my feet. My main qualm with these Ola New leather sandals is the shoe's center strap, which felt a little awkward to me while on. Maybe it's because I don't typically wear these type of sandals, but I don't prefer to have a strap in between my toes while walking, though I know for many others that's second nature. Who should consider buying these sandals? I definitely recommend the sandal to someone who enjoys a stylish summer look. The open-toed shoes work well with practically any fit, so you can wear them to the pool or out on a date night. I've definitely seen plenty of dads sporting the sandal style while on family vacation or walking around the house. So, if you're looking for a gift for dad, you might have found your match. Our editors independently chose our recommendations. Some content is produced with paid support from a third party. However, our editorial decisions remain independent. If you buy through our links, the USA Today Network may earn a commission. Prices and availability may change. Texas dentist arrested after four-year-old dies following dental procedure. Brandy D. Addison, USA Today Network. A Texas dentist has been arrested more than 3 months after a four-year-old girl died following a dental procedure, NBC reported. Dr. Chriselle Hempfel, 48, was arrested Tuesday, July 14th, on a charge of injury to a child causing serious bodily injury, a second-degree felony, according to the Fort Worth Police Department. The charge stems from the April 1st death of Athena Rodriguez Arriaga, who became unresponsive after undergoing a phrenectomy or tongue-tie procedure at Cuddle Kids Dental Care in Fort Worth. According to an arrest warrant affidavit, the 44-pound girl died from meperidine, also known as Demerol toxicity, after receiving the opioid pain medication before the procedure. The Tarrant County Medical Examiner determined the amount of the drug in her system was high enough to be considered lethal, and she was confirmed dead in the emergency room of Texas Health Harris Methodist Hospital, Southwest Fort Worth, according to the case report online. Investigators allege Hempfel told police she administered the medication to calm the child before the procedure, but could not say how much had been given, according to the affidavit. Authorities also said the girl received three additional sedating medications along with nitrous oxide, which can suppress breathing. The affidavit alleges medical experts found multiple failures in the child's monitoring and emergency treatment after she became unresponsive, including administering the wrong reversal medication. Hempfel and members of her staff told investigators the child had undisclosed breathing problems, but the girl's physicians disputed that claim, telling detectives she had no history of breathing issues and was otherwise healthy. One of her doctors also questioned whether the child had a tongue-tie condition that required the procedure, according to the affidavit. Fort Worth police said that Crimes Against Children Unit investigated the case and determined an offense had occurred, leading to Hempfel's arrest Tuesday afternoon. Brandy D. Addison covers weather across the nation as a Weather Connect reporter for the USA Today Network and contributes to Texas Connect coverage across the state. She can be reached at baddison@usatoday.com. Sorry, Mom. Daniel Brown reveals smoking habit at Open Championship. Mark Giannotto, USA Today. Daniel Brown, one of the early co-leaders at the 2026 Open Championship, is counting on cigarettes to remain in contention at golf's final major. The 31-year-old Englishman, who has previously been spotted taking smoke breaks and taking selfies during competitive rounds, was asked by reporters if he'd been told not to light up this week given the unusually dry conditions at Royal Birkdale. The query immediately after Brown carded a 4-under 66 to tie Sun J.M. for the best scores in the clubhouse following the morning wave of tea times in Southport, England, produced a memorable exchange and a revelation. Brown proceeded with an apology to his mother. "I have been told otherwise, but I have been making sure that they're out," Brown initially said about his cigarette habit. "There might be a big drop off by Sunday if I'm not allowed." Brown also shot up the top of the leaderboard on Thursday during his Open Championship debut in 2024, and his performance this year could provide a jolt of confidence. He has missed the cut in 9 of his 15 appearances on the PGA Tour in 2026, so his relevance the rest of the tournament may be contingent on. He has missed the cut in 9 of his 15 appearances on the PGA Tour in 2026, so his relevance.

David Beckham reflects on heartbreak after family World Cup outing. The British soccer icon has previously played in several World Cup tournaments for his home country. Edwin Segarra and Christy Ackert, USA Today. Win or lose, it's how you play the game, and David Beckham couldn't be prouder of his home team. The British soccer icon shared his emotional reaction to England's defeat in the World Cup semifinals in an Instagram post Wednesday, July 15th. Beckham, 51, attended the much-anticipated match between England and Argentina in Atlanta alongside longtime wife Victoria Beckham and three of their children, Cruz, Romeo, and Harper Beckham. Despite gaining the lead in the second half of the game, the three Lions were dealt a crushing blow when Argentina pulled off two goals within 7 minutes to secure a 2-1 win. Heartbreak for us all, but memories that inspire and last forever, Beckham wrote alongside a pair of photos from the match. Thank you to our team, our fans, and our country for what you have given us in this World Cup. The six-time Premier League winner has competed in three World Cups for England, including reaching the quarterfinals twice. However, Beckham and his teammates never advanced past that round. England's last World Cup title is still 1966, 9 years before he was born. The soccer star had a tumultuous relationship with the international tournament. Beckham's first World Cup, taking place in France in 1998, nearly ended his career after he received a red card for kicking back during a foul with fellow player Diego Simeone. He flew home to death threats and an effigy of himself hanged outside a London pub. He returned 4 years later in Japan and South Korea as a captain, only to face additional eliminations. In 2006, the Three Lions fell again in the quarterfinals with Beckham at the helm. 2010 was supposed to be his fourth World Cup, but a torn Achilles tendon sidelined him before the tournament even opened. Argentina will face Spain in the World Cup final on Sunday, July 19th at MetLife Stadium in East Rutherford, New Jersey, contributing Jesse Yomtov, Seth Vertley, and Megan L. Hall, USA Today. Rosie O'Donnell wishes she could have done more for Michelle Trachtenberg. Anthony Robaldo, USA Today. Rosie O'Donnell said she wishes she could have done more for Michelle Trachtenberg before her death last year. In an interview with Variety published Thursday, July 16th, the View alum said she tried to help her Harriet the Spy co-star after she believed Trachtenberg had gotten into drugs and alcohol, adding that she wished she could have done more. She got into drugs and alcohol, I believe, and then I lost touch with her. In the last few years, when she was in pretty bad shape, she would call me and we would talk, O'Donnell told the outlet. I also called her mother to find out what was going on, and her mother told me what was happening, how long it had been happening. Trachtenberg died in February 2025 at age 39 from complication of diabetes mellitus, according to the New York City Office of the Chief Medical Examiner. She was found unconscious and unresponsive at an apartment building and later pronounced dead on the scene when EMS officials arrived. The New York Police Department previously confirmed. The manner of death was determined to be natural. The comedian said she was supposed to see the Gossip Girl actress 3 or 4 times at restaurants or at her house, but that she just never showed up. We'd had someone prepare the whole meal. I would call her and go, honey, are you heading over? And she'd go,

0: was that today? She was not in good shape, she said. I didn't think that she would die. She continued, with most people suffering from addiction, their loved ones think that they'll survive, but you can die from your addiction to drugs or alcohol, and it happens too often that it must be taken seriously. Rosie O'Donnell said Michelle Trachtenberg was inaccessible. O'Donnell said she made efforts to connect with Michelle. I wish I could have done more. I tried to help her as much as I could, but she was inaccessible toward the end, and it was tragic. She compared the situation to the death of Whitney Houston, who accidentally drowned in a bathtub in 2012. Houston's autopsy found she was acutely intoxicated with cocaine at the time of her death and showed evidence of chronic cocaine use. Everyone knew what was going on, but no one was willing to say something, and often because the people that are closest to you are employed by you when you're that bit of an entity, O'Donnell said. O'Donnell also opened up about how addiction has impacted her personally, adding that her daughter was born addicted to drugs and really never had a fair shake. Her daughter, Chelsea, 28, has been sober for a year and a half after she was sentenced to prison last year for violating the terms of her probation following a series of arrests. It's very serious, and there are millions of families in America going through the same thing, she continued. O'Donnell said Trachtenberg was a real genius child who was able to memorize anything, pick up her lines. You could improvise with her, and she was connected and right there. The two starred in 1996 coming-of-age film Harriet the Spy, in which Trachtenberg, then 9, played a clever girl aspiring to be a writer, while O'Donnell, then 32, played her nanny and mentor, Catherine O'Golly. Following her death, O'Donnell told USA Weekly, I loved her very much. She struggled the last few years. I wish I could have helped. If you know someone who is struggling or in crisis, you can call the Substance Abuse and Mental Health Services Administration helpline at 1-800-662-HELP-4357. Two dead as catastrophic floods once again hit Texas Hill Country. Janine Santucci, USA Today. At least two people have died as catastrophic flooding has stricken Texas Hill Country a little over a year after rains overwhelmed the same region's Guadalupe River, causing flooding that killed over 130 people. Extreme rainfall in the last few days has totaled near 2 feet in some areas of Texas Hill Country, according to the totals from the Weather Prediction Center. In Leakey, Texas, 23.37 inches have fallen since Monday afternoon. At one recording station in Kerrville, hit hard by storms in July 2025, 20.71 inches of rain have fallen. Most of the rain has been concentrated in Uvalde, Kinney, Bandera, Kerr, and Gillespie counties, with widespread totals from between 6 and 13 inches. Governor Greg Abbott said on July 16th, more heavy rain is expected on July 17th due to slow-moving weather pattern, the National Weather Service said. The rain has again caused rivers, including the Guadalupe, Nueces, and Frio, to surge to near or over record levels. The Nueces River near Uvalde reached a record crest of 28.01 feet on July 16th, according to preliminary data, breaking a record of 24.88 feet set in 1996. Abbott said the Nueces was expected to reach 2 times the flow of Niagara Falls. Photos from Kerrville show water from the Guadalupe River covering roads and downed trees. Video shared by Texas Game Warden show vehicles submerged and being swept away in water. Hundreds of water rescues have been performed, Abbott said. We're facing record-shattering rainfall that leads to very dangerous flooding. We want to do everything we possibly can to protect all lives. 59 Texas counties were under a flood watch, Abbott said, on July 16th. Two dead in Texas flooding. At least two people were reported dead in the flooding, Abbott confirmed on July 16th. A male near the City of Comfort died after being swept away in an RV, he said. A female in Uvalde was swept away by floodwaters while driving on a road, Abbott said. The governor did not release the victims' identities or ages. Jenny Stewart told the Associated Press one of the victims was her husband, 65-year-old John Mark Stewart of Kerrville. She said she was away visiting her parents when she heard from a neighbor that their mobile home had been swept away. It's really hard that I wasn't there with him, she told the AP, adding that they had just celebrated their third anniversary. Abbott said more than 230 water rescues have been performed since flooding began. There were 2,350 emergency responders working on flood response and about 1,400 vehicles, including helicopters, rescue boats, and high-profile vehicles, have been deployed, he said. Texas game wardens said they have been involved in rescues from homes, submerged vehicles, and cars swept off roads. They shared video of a responder carrying a small child wearing a life vest and snorkel goggles through floodwater and into a waiting boat. Another video showed a rescue by helicopter. Official urge residents not to drive on any roads covered by water. Flooding comes 1 year after Texas tragedy. Flooding just over a year ago, over the night and early morning of July 4th, 2025, caused the Guadalupe River to pour into surrounding communities, killing more than 130 people, including 28 at a Christian summer camp for girls, Camp Mystic. Abbott said the lessons learned from that flooding event have served to prevent more catastrophe this time, though the behavior of the water along riverfront campgrounds is different than it was then. Abbott said early on, over 80 people were cleared from campgrounds. Flood warning systems installed after the 2025 flooding were activated, he said. Craig Melvin addresses Today Show studio intruder arrest. Lisa Esquivas, USA Today. The Today Show anchors are addressing the arrest of an intruder. During the Friday, July 17th broadcast, Craig Melvin addressed the incident involving an individual who snuck into the studio and confronted him the day prior. Thankfully, he was apprehended quickly. He was placed under arrest, the anchor said, adding the show is cooperating fully with the NYPD as they investigate the matter. We are just very happy that everyone is safe. Co-anchor Laura Jarrett, filling in for Savannah Guthrie, said to Melvin, we want to make sure that you're safe, with him adding safe and sound. The New York City Police Department previously confirmed a suspect was in custody after officers responded to a disorderly person inside the building at Rockefeller Center around 9 a.m. on July 16th. USA Today later learned the suspect entered the building through the lobby and encountered Melvin, 47, on a staircase. They allegedly engaged in a verbal exchange for less than 10 seconds before security was able to detain the suspect. Police made an arrest shortly after. People and TMZ further reported that the suspect was searching for weather anchor Al Roker when he proceeded to yell a racial slur at Melvin. Melvin spoke out about the situation that same day in a statement posted to his official Instagram page, which read, hey everyone, I've heard from so many of you over the last few hours. I'm doing just fine. Thanks for reaching out. I'm looking forward to seeing you tomorrow on the Today Show. Melvin also shared a statement from a spokesperson for the NBC show confirming a security incident where an individual entered an unauthorized area in a vestibule near Studio 1A. The person approached anchor Craig Melvin, who alerted security. The individual was detained and taken into custody by law enforcement without further incident. There was no altercation and no one was injured. The show is cooperating fully with law enforcement as they investigate the matter. It continued, today in NBC take the safety and security of our employees, talent, staff, and guests extremely seriously. We are reviewing the incident and our security protocols and remain committed to providing a safe and secure environment for everyone who works at and visits our studios. As of July 16th, the NYPD said the investigation is ongoing and charges are pending. The suspect, identified as Andrew Trullo by NBC News, has an extensive criminal history, according to records reviewed by USA Today, including several ongoing cases in New York for criminal mischief, assault, criminal trespassing, and reckless endangerment. Contributing, Tejan Warman, USA Today. Why did WNBA postpone Liberty versus Wings game? Flight delay to blame. Megan L. Hall, USA Today. A New York Liberty-Dallas Wings game scheduled for Thursday, July 16th, has been postponed. The WNBA announced the matchup, originally scheduled for 9 p.m. Thursday, has been rescheduled for Monday, July 20th at 8 p.m. in Arlington, Texas. The game had been moved after the Liberty had travel delays. The league says the New York had mechanical issues with its charter flight. According to the New York Post, the Liberty were still in New York as of Thursday morning following flight delays. On Wednesday evening, New York rookie Pauline Astier posted to Instagram that the team was still on the tarmac after 10 hours on the plane. L. King says everything made so much sense after autism diagnosis. Amaris Encinas, USA Today. L. King's going to keep on keeping on after her recent autism diagnosis. Speaking with USA Weekly ahead of her debut on the Fox game show Nation's Dumbest, the singer, 37, revealed that self-care has become her number one priority since being diagnosed with autism. I've had a lot of not my proudest moments, and so especially with my autism diagnosis, I am putting new kinds of safety barricades. And I just want to be around people that I feel safe around. And I just want to do things that bring me joy, King said in a July 14th interview with the outlet. The X's and O's singer shared her diagnosis in a May 24th Facebook post, which captioned, "Good news is I'm autistic. Autism spectrum disorder, as defined by the Mayo Clinic, is a condition related to brain development that affects how people see others and socialize with them." King said she's still working out the kinks, but is ready for whatever this next chapter entails. "It's so important to continue. I'm still learning. I don't understand it. I just don't want to do things the way that I used to do. Because ultimately, at the end of the day, I truly enjoy being an artist, being a performer, and getting to do all these other things just as myself is really fun for me," King said. "I keep telling myself, whatever this next chapter is, I really want to be present and enjoy it. That's what I'm trying to do." King isn't the only celeb to open up about life with autism. R&B songstress SZA broke the news about her own autism diagnosis this month on a private Instagram account, the 19th News and News Nation reported. Asperger's high-functioning autism, smarter than you, so stop playing in my face, cause pattern recognition told me, and I will get to the bottom of it, thanks, she wrote in a now deleted post. L. King, after autism diagnosis, everything makes so much sense now. The Grammy nominee began to doubt her smarts shortly after she signed on to participate in Fox's new game show, recalling a sense of panic. "Right before the show, I was like, oh my gosh, I was starting to panic. There is a scenario that you could be the nation's dumbest," she said. King took a couple of online IQ tests to assuage her concerns and found that her scores were rather high both times she took it, according to King. She scored a 132, indicating an above average IQ. Despite her initial reservations, she chose to participate and was the first to be eliminated from Nation's Dumbest, sparing her from earning that title. I love games. I love game shows. I'm extremely competitive, and I love puzzles and everything, King said. I actually found out right after the show that I'm autistic, and so I was like, everything makes so much sense now, but I didn't even know. MLB fans slam worst Patti LaBelle national anthem performance. One person said Patti LaBelle's performance may have been the worst national anthem of all time, while another called it absolutely stunning. Tejan Moorman, USA Today. Legendary singer Patti LaBelle is drawing the ire of baseball fans after a jovial national anthem performance. The godmother of souls sang the Star-Spangled Banner before the 2026 MLB All-Star Game in her hometown of Philadelphia on Tuesday, July 14th, surrounded by military service members. LaBelle, 82, gave an R&B rendition of the anthem, rife with her gospel rasp, ending with a belting high note to stadium cheers. But the anthem apparently had too much soul for some viewers. It was horrible, completely disrespectful to our anthem, one user wrote in the replies to the MLB's X post. All-Star games can't get the U.S. flag right, and Miss Patti, truly awful anthem, another user wrote. It's an anthem, not an option for interpretation. One person called the performance freaking awful and added, the national anthem isn't the song you choose to make your own. Another person said it may have been the worst national anthem of all time. Other people online came to the singer's defense. Patti is 82 and a legend. How many people on this app could do what she did? Just and not sound like a dying whale, one person wrote. She did a fabulous job. I read an article this morning about how supposedly Patti LaBelle sang our national anthem, another user said in the MLB's replies. I watched it on YouTube, and I have to say, I don't understand what people are complaining about. One person called it a superb rendition, while another user said it was absolutely stunning. Her anthem performance before the MLB All-Star Game, to me, was magnificent, one person wrote. There is no standard way to sing the anthem other than get the words right and follow the music. 300 singers have 300 different versions. Plenty of artists have made the anthem their own to varying degrees of praise and criticism. On the infamous side, there is Fergie's 218th performance at the NBA All-Star Game in Los Angeles. Country music singer Ingrid Andress, who performed the national anthem drunk at the MLB Home Run Derby in 2024. Public Enemy rapper Flavor Flav's version at the Milwaukee Bucks game in 2023. And Kristen Chenoweth's Broadway-style national anthem at the 2025 NBA Finals. Kris Jenner's mom, Mary Jo MJ Shannon, dies at 91. Heart is broken. Edward Segarra, USA Today. Mary Jo MJ Shannon, mother of reality star and media mogul Kris Jenner, has died. She was 91. Less than 2 weeks before Shannon's birthday, Jenner revealed her mother's death in an emotional Instagram post Thursday, July 16th. A cause of death was not disclosed. Today, we said goodbye to my beautiful mommy, MJ Jenner, 70, wrote alongside a photo of her mother. There are no words that could ever capture what she has meant to me or the heartbreak of having to say goodbye. My mom was the heart of our family. She taught me everything that truly matters, to love your family fiercely, to be kind, to show up for people you love, and to never take a single moment together for granted. She taught us that family is everything. She showed us how to love unconditionally and how to find joy in the little moments. She showed me how to face life's challenges with resilience and faith. Over the years, Shannon made several appearances on Jenner's reality TV series, Keeping Up with the Kardashians and the Kardashians, alongside her grandchildren, Kim Kardashian, Khloe Kardashian, Kourtney Kardashian, Rob Kardashian, Kendall Jenner, and Kylie Jenner. Shannon's most recent appearance was a pair of season 6 episodes on the Kardashians in 2025. Sam's Club has an 11-foot Halloween Reaper that's cheaper than Skelly. Oversized yard decor like this has become one of the biggest Halloween trends over the past few years, and Sam's Club has entered the chat by Rachel Cortez. Halloween collections are already hitting the shelves at major retailers like IKEA, Home Depot, and now Sam's Club. The latest news in oversized Halloween yard decor is Sam's Club's just launched 11-foot animated Reaper that looks eerily similar to the Home Depot's viral Skelly for just under $230. Check out all the details on the new Reaper along with more fan favorite Sam's Club summertime items you can snag right now. 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
2: Here's the forecast for the Boston and South Shore area on the Talking Information Center from the National Weather Service. For today, sunny temperatures in the mid-80s, overnight mostly clear, temperatures in the mid-60s. Saturday, clouds and showers possible, temperatures in the mid-80s. The sun rose this morning at 5:23, setting at 8:18 this evening. Stay tuned for more. Heading your way next on the Talking Information Center.
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8: 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Welcome to Talking Information Center News. Today is Friday, July 17th, 2026. We're reading the top headlines from Newsmax and Wire Services. This is Michelle Balcony. President Trump says China stole 220 million U.S. voter files. President Donald Trump on yesterday, declassified a trove of intelligence records that he said expose years of foreign interference and vulnerabilities in U.S. elections, while ordering the Justice Department, FBI, CIA, and Office of the Director of National Intelligence to investigate what he described as a cover-up by intelligence officials. Speaking during a primetime address from the White House last night, President Trump said the newly released documents show China obtained the personal information of approximately 220 million American voters and that intelligence agencies suppressed information about the alleged breach from the White House and Congress. This evidence shows that the election system really exposes, like levels never thought possible, to hacking, exploitation, and foreign interference, President Trump said in comments that aired live on Newsmax and other streaming platforms. President Trump said he is directing the Office of the Director of National Intelligence, the DOJ, FBI, and the CIA to investigate why the information was allegedly withheld, dismiss employees involved in what he called the cover-up, and pursue criminal charges if appropriate. The president said the documents posted Thursday night on WhiteHouse.gov were compiled by the White House Government Transparency Task Force and the President's Intelligence Advisory Board with assistance from senior intelligence officials who reviewed and authenticated the records. Our purpose in disclosing this information is not to weaken confidence in elections, but to earn that confidence by confronting vulnerabilities and correcting them very, very quickly, President Trump said. Trump said the documents cover five broad areas. China's alleged acquisition of U.S. voter data, the alleged suppression of intelligence about Beijing's election activities, vulnerabilities in electronic voting systems, evidence of alleged voter fraud investigations that he said were not fully pursued, and the presence of non-citizens on voter rolls. According to President Trump, one set of declassified documents alleges the People's Republic of China carried out what he described as the largest compromise of election data in U.S. history, beginning during the 2020 election cycle, obtaining voter files containing names, addresses, telephone numbers, and political affiliation data. He also alleged intelligence officials deliberately suppressed information about China's activities, including reports that Chinese efforts were intended to undermine his re-election campaign. President Trump cited what he described as previously classified CIA and FBI records, indicating Chinese officials sought to influence the 2018 midterm elections and the 2020 presidential election, while intelligence analysts withheld related information from his daily presidential briefings. The president further said newly released intelligence assessments show U.S. officials have long known electronic voting systems and voter registration databases were vulnerable to cyber attacks by foreign adversaries, including China, Russia, Iran, and North Korea. President Trump also said that Homeland Security will brief states Friday, today, on cyber vulnerabilities affecting electronic voting systems, notify states whose voter data might have been compromised, and work with state and local officials to address known technical vulnerabilities before November's midterm elections. Put together, these disclosures reveal an election system so broken and so vulnerable that no one can possibly defend it, he said. It is not defensible. Hundreds of millions of U.S. voter files are in the hands of foreign governments. Our machines and ballot counting systems are exposed to hacking and manipulation and corruption. China and other countries have been trying to meddle in our elections. Evidence of fraud has been buried. Hundreds of thousands of non-citizens and dead people are listed and active on the voter rolls, and yet we still have elections with no voter ID, no proof of citizenship, and terms of tens of millions of ballots floating aimlessly through the mail, said President Trump. President Trump skewers networks for skipping his address. President Donald Trump on Thursday criticized ABC and NBC during his primetime address, accusing the broadcast networks of refusing to air his speech because of its focus on election security and alleging they were helping to conceal problems with the nation's election system. Speaking from the White House, President Trump said the networks declined to carry his remarks after learning he would discuss newly declassified intelligence related to election vulnerabilities and alleged foreign interference. In a rare move, NBC and ABC Fake News have both said that they would not cover this speech, President Trump said in a speech that aired live on streaming networks and other cable television platforms. They knew what it was about because of the fact that they don't like the topic, because they know how corrupt our system is, and they do not want to reveal it. President Trump broadened his criticism to others in the media, alleging news organizations were helping shield election problems from the public. They and others in the media are part of a plot, President Trump said. They want to continue this fraud for whatever reason. They want to keep it going, and they want to protect the radical left. President Trump also suggested broadcasters should face consequences for failing to cover issues involving election integrity. Fraud like this should mean a revocation of their licenses, Trump said. They use our public multi-billion dollar in value airways for absolutely no money. They pay nothing. All we want is honesty in our elections and honesty in our reporting. ABC and NBC did not carry Trump's address live. CNN also did not air the speech, saying a live feed would be available on its website and its all-access streaming platform. Senator Eric Schmidt, a Republican from Missouri, also criticized the network's decisions not to take Trump's speech live on their main channels. Some of the facts that will be revealed in President Trump's speech tonight are truly shocking, Schmidt, who chairs the Senate Judiciary Subcommittee on the Constitution, wrote on X. If the networks were truly serving the public interest, they would air it, and as a country, we would collectively resolve to take action. President Trump's remarks come as he announced the declassification of intelligence records that he said document foreign efforts to influence U.S. elections, vulnerabilities in election infrastructure, and alleged misconduct by intelligence officials. He argued the disclosures underscore the need for stronger election security measures and urged Congress to pass the Save America Act. Senator Thune says Lindsey Graham may have seen a path for the Save America Act. Senate Majority Leader John Thune said Republicans are exploring whether parts of the Save Act could be advanced through the budget reconciliation process, a strategy he suggested may have been what late Senator Lindsey Graham discussed with President Donald Trump before his passing. Speaking in an interview with the New York Post, the South Dakota Republican said he believes Graham, who chaired the Senate Budget Committee, may have been referring to reconciliation when he told President Trump the GOP was all set on the Save America Act during what President Trump has said was their final phone conversation. President Trump revealed the conversation during an appearance Sunday on NBC's Meet the Press, saying Lindsey Graham told him, "We are all set for the Save America Act," but he did not elaborate. The Save America Act, President Trump's top legislative priority this year, would require proof of U.S. citizenship to register to vote in federal elections and include other election-related reforms. Republicans have repeatedly failed to advance the measure in the Senate because Democrats have blocked it with the filibuster. Perhaps what Lindsey was talking to the president about, I don't know for a fact, but maybe it was whether or not there was an option for reconciliation, and there is a way in which I think you could, Thune said. Thune stressed that Republicans are nowhere near the 60 votes needed to overcome a Democrat filibuster and have no realistic path to winning Democrat support for the legislation. Instead, he said Republicans are examining whether portions of the measure could qualify under Senate budget reconciliation rules, which allow certain fiscal legislation to pass with a simple majority. It's got to be principally budgetary, not publicly oriented. And if the budgetary impact is incidental to the policy impact, then it is not usually ruled as a violation, Thune said, referring to Senate rules enforced by the parliamentarian. I am not denying there are some level of subjectivity. He pointed to one proposal that could potentially qualify by tying election measures to federal spending. Figuring out a way to incentivize states to pass or to implement photo ID in their states through financial incentives is something that's been talked about as a possible reconciliation option, Thune said. How you design or structure it matters a lot. Former Senator Lindsey Graham, who died this past Saturday night after what was described as a brief and sudden illness, has been closely involved in reconciliation planning as chair of the Senate Budget Committee. Republicans have previously used reconciliation to bypass the Senate filibuster for budget-related legislation. However, measures must have a primary budgetary impact to comply with Senate rules. On Wednesday, the House Budget Committee unveiled a budget resolution that would begin the reconciliation process for a $95 billion package that includes $60 billion for defense, $13 billion for intelligence, $12 billion in farm aid, and $10 billion in grants aimed at advancing elements of the Save America Act. The Knesset Speaker honor Lindsey Graham in a moment of silence. Israel's Knesset paused proceedings Wednesday to honor the late Senator Lindsey Graham, a Republican from South Carolina, with a solemn moment of silence as lawmakers from across the political spectrum paid tribute to one of Israel's strongest and most consistent allies in the U.S. Congress. Knesset Speaker Amir Ohana introduced the tribute by asking members to stand in memory of the longtime senator. In honor of one of the greatest friends the State of Israel has ever had, members of the Knesset from both sides of the aisle will now rise for a moment of silence to pay our respects to the legendary Senator Lindsey Graham. May his memory be a blessing, he said. Ohana made his statement before lawmakers observed the silence. The tribute underscored Lindsey Graham's decades-long reputation in Israel as one of America's most outspoken supporters of the Jewish state. Throughout his Senate career, Graham repeatedly championed U.S. military aid to Israel, backed expanded security cooperation, and was a leading advocate for confronting Iran and other regional threats. Israeli Prime Minister Benjamin Netanyahu, who maintained a close personal friendship with Graham, issued an emotional statement this week following the senator's death. "Sarah and I grieve with the American people over the loss of our dear friend, Senator Lindsey Graham," Netanyahu said. Lindsay understood that the security of Israel and America are inseparable. He devoted his life to defending America, strengthening our alliance, and standing up for the free world. Netanyahu added, Israel has lost one of the greatest friends. America has lost a great patriot. I have lost a beloved friend. Israeli President Yitzhak Herzog also mourned Graham's passing, describing him as a true friend of Israel and one of the country's strongest supporters. Defense Minister Israel Katz and Foreign Minister Gideon Sa'ar likewise issued tributes recognizing Graham's unwavering commitment to Israel's security and the U.S.-Israeli alliance. Lindsey Graham died suddenly Saturday last week after a brief illness caused by an aortic dissection, according to the District of Columbia's chief medical examiner. His death at age 71 shocked Washington and allies overseas, coming just days after he remained active on foreign policy matters and following a recent travel abroad. Few American lawmakers have received such a public parliamentary tribute in Israel. Wednesday's ceremony reflected Graham's standing among Israeli leaders who viewed him not only as a reliable political ally, but also as a personal friend whose support endured through multiple conflicts and administrations. The moment of silence came as Israel prepares to send senior officials, including Netanyahu, to Graham's funeral in the United States, another sign of the extraordinary relationship the South Carolina senator built with the Jewish state over more than three decades in public life. Graham funeral delay, and Netanyahu will not travel next week for his funeral, which was postponed. Israeli Prime Minister Benjamin Netanyahu will now not travel to the United States next week because the funeral for U.S. Senator Lindsey Graham has been postponed until the end of this month, the Prime Minister's office said Thursday and reported by Thomson Reuters. In a related story, Tim Scott says leaders' schedules have delayed Lindsey Graham's funeral. Senator Tim Scott, a Republican from South Carolina, said this week that funeral arrangements for Senator Lindsey Graham, the Republican from South Carolina, have been complicated by scheduling involving world leaders who are interested in attending. Graham, who died over the weekend at 71 of an aortic dissection after returning from a trip to the Ukraine, was a foreign policy hawk who provided crucial legislative support to Israel and Ukraine while championing a strong commitment to NATO. Israeli Prime Minister Benjamin Netanyahu, Ukrainian President Volodymyr Zelensky, and NATO Secretary General Mark Rutte were among the world leaders who offered their condolences after Graham's death. Senator Scott disclosed the details in a news conference at the National Republican Senatorial Committee headquarters, where he honored his former colleague. Senator Tim Scott is chair of the NRSC, which is tasked with electing Republicans to the Senate and maintaining the party's Senate majority. Scott referred to Lindsey Graham as an American patriot who served South Carolina well and as a really dear friend of mine, he said. Scott also confirmed that an offer had been made for Graham to lie in state in the Capitol while organizers determine when the Washington National Cathedral would be available. As of this past Wednesday afternoon, no funeral arrangements had been announced, including in South Carolina. Scott said coordinating availability at the National Cathedral with the schedules of global leaders has made planning a bit difficult. The process of figuring out when the National Cathedral would be open at the same time that global leaders want to come and all of the other national leaders who will be there has made it a little more difficult to get it done this week, which now is an impossibility of any funeral arrangements this week, he said. Scott also said he has spoken to Senator Graham's sister, Darlene Graham Nordone, and she suggested that services next week are possible, but unfortunately, there's even planning going into the following week, he said. He envisioned that after a service in Washington, they would move very quickly to have a funeral service in South Carolina, probably a day, but no more than 2 days later. Scott said he has been holding a prayer breakfast for residents and businesses in South Carolina, and he will honor Graham at the next event scheduled for July 22nd. Darlene said this morning that she is looking forward to being there, Scott said. I'm sure there will be lots of Lindsey Graham stories. I'm not sure how we will exactly connect all of the colorful language he had with Scripture, but we will try really hard to figure that out, Scott said. South Carolina Governor Henry McMaster appointed Graham's sister to temporarily fill the vacancy until the seat's term ends in January. South Carolina will hold a Republican special primary August 11th to determine a candidate to replace Graham on the November ballot. If no candidate receives a majority of the vote, a runoff will take place August 25th. As chair of the NRSC, Senator Scott said he did not have a particular candidate in mind for the party to get behind, but he did not rule out becoming personally involved in the race. There's no question, in my opinion, that South Carolina will be red, so there's not a role for the NRSC to play, he said, before drawing a distinction between his role as NRSC chair and his place in the state's Republican electorate. As Tim Scott, the voter of South Carolina, I might indeed wade into the water at some point, he said. Asked whether Graham's sister should be considered for the seat beyond her temporary appointment, Scott said, why not her? She's been remarkably positive and powerful, and I'd love to have someone who has her spirit and mind and her toughness as well, he said. Graham's sister has not given any indication that she is interested in running for her brother's seat, saying only that she planned to honor him in this way by finishing his current term. South Carolina has not had an open U.S. Senate race since 2004, when Jim DeMint won the seat vacated by retiring Senator Ernest Fritz Hollings, a Democrat, after more than 38 years in office. 2 years before that, Lindsey Graham succeeded Republican Senator Strom Thurmond, who retired after nearly five decades in the chamber. Dr. Chauncey Crandall says an aortic tear doomed Lindsey Graham. Dr. Chauncey Crandall warned Monday that an aortic dissection is a rare but frequently deadly medical emergency, saying most patients do not survive the condition if it progresses rapidly. Crandall, appearing on the news this week to discuss the reported cause of death for Senator Lindsey Graham, the Republican from South Carolina, described an aortic dissection as a ripping or tearing of the aorta that is commonly seen in patients that have a history of hypertension. Crandall added that smoking history is very significant for those patients as well. As the aorta tears, it can go in two directions, one towards the heart and the other down the back to the legs, and both of them can be life-threatening, especially the one that goes towards the heart, Crandall said. Lindsey Graham, age 71, who died this past Saturday, had represented South Carolina in the Senate since 2003. Crandall, chief of the cardiac transplant program at Palm Beach Cardiovascular Clinic, said he has treated many, many cases during his career, though he noted the condition is not something cardiologists encounter frequently. Crandall said he believes Lindsey Graham likely suffered a rapid dissection. He went into full cardiac arrest, and usually these are the people that never survive, Crandall said. If they have a partial dissection, possibly we get them to the hospital and do an emergency surgery. But the likelihood of survival is always very low, so I'm not surprised that he did not make this event. Crandall emphasized that controlling major risk factors is key because the condition often strikes without warning. The key is to reduce risk factors, Crandall said. Those risk factors are hypertension, smoking, hyperlipidemia, and overweight status. Crandall appeared alongside internist Dr. Frank Contessa, who urged anyone experiencing chest pain, back pain, or other unusual symptoms to seek emergency medical care immediately, noting that an aortic dissection can be rapidly diagnosed with a CT scan. Dershowitz says Israel mended its relationship with Senator Graham. Constitutional law professor Alan Dershowitz said this week on Tuesday that his first contact with the late Senator Lindsey Graham, the Republican from South Carolina, came when Graham was a House member from South Carolina and working for the impeachment of former Democrat President Bill Clinton. Dershowitz said the two initially fought like children, describing their interactions as at each other's throats on the opposite side of the table. But Dershowitz said over time they became the best of friends. We really came together over Israel, Dershowitz said. He said Graham showed an understanding of issues facing the Jewish people and Israel better than nearly everyone in Congress. He had the best understanding of Israel of any member of the United States Senate, with some exceptions. He understood Prime Minister Benjamin Netanyahu. He understood his strengths and weaknesses. He understood President Donald Trump, and he was able to bring people together, Dershowitz said. Dershowitz also said that Graham's capable use of humor helped him connect with everyone. So we always found grounds on which to agree with people rather than disagree, even when he had differences, Dershowitz explained. Graham died suddenly late Saturday this past week of apparent cardiovascular complications, but Dershowitz said he accepts the call by some for at least a cursory investigative review of the circumstances. Look, anybody who opposed Iran, he said, and who dies suddenly should be investigated. He said it may be troubling for some, but still necessary, considering Graham was a strong supporter of Trump and his actions against Iran. Let's put it to rest. Let's have a determination that clearly indicates that this was medically induced, a cardiac event that killed him, Dershowitz said. That is tragic enough, but I have no problem with at least preliminary investigations to ensure and assure everyone that this was nothing that the Iranians did. Dershowitz added, the Iranians would have done it if they could have. He was on the list, and Trump is on the list. Graham's sister, Darlene Graham Nordone, has been named as her late brother's temporary replacement in the U.S. Senate. South Carolina Governor Henry McMaster announced at a news conference at the State House earlier this week that Graham Nordone would serve the remaining months of Lindsey Graham's current term, which expires this coming January. Chevron backs a pipeline to skirt the Strait of Hormuz. Chevron plans to sign preliminary accords with Iraq Friday, advancing its bid to develop two major southern oil fields and join a U.S.-led consortium studying a pipeline that would route Iraqi crude to Syria's Mediterranean coast, sidestepping the Strait of Hormuz. The moves come as Baghdad, its Gulf exports throttled by the Iran war, scrambles for durable alternatives to the choke point that carried about 20% of global oil before fighting began February 28th. The non-binding agreements will underscore Chevron's push towards commercial contracts on the West Qurna 2 and Nasiriyah fields, a senior company executive said Thursday. West Qurna 2, one of Iraq's largest producing assets, holds an estimated 14 billion barrels in recoverable reserves and was pumping nearly 460,000 barrels a day before Baghdad cut production during the Hormuz shutdown, as reported by The National. Chevron signed preliminary agreements in February of this year to develop Nasiriyah, four exploration blocks in Dikar province and the Balad field in Salhaleddin, according to a statement from Basran. Signed preliminary agreements in February of this year to develop Nasiriyah, four exploration blocks in Dikar province and the Balad field.

The pipeline track runs in parallel. Iraq's cabinet earlier this month approved a preliminary agreement authorizing Basara Oil Company to work with a consortium of Chevron, U.S.-based Capital TI, and Qatar's UCC Holding to conduct feasibility studies for routes, including Basara, Hadikida, Kikirk, Cheyenne, and Basara Hadia Banyas. Bloomberg reported that discussions have focused on reviving the long-shut Kirkuk to Binyas line running to Syria's western coast. Thomas Barrack, President Donald Trump's special envoy for Syria and Iraq, has convened the talks with officials from both governments and companies. Washington has eased restrictions on Damascus over the past year, opening the door for Chevron, Total Energies, and ConocoPhillips to explore production in Syria. Trump has also pledged to lift U.S. sanctions on Syria and met with Syrian President Ahmad al-Shahara on the sidelines of this month's NATO summit in Ankara, Turkey. The stakes for Iraq are immediate. OPEC's second largest producer before the war, Iraq has cut oil output by about 60% since the Iran war began, straining government finances. The agreements follow Iraqi Prime Minister Ali al-Zardi's White House meeting with Trump Tuesday of this week, where the two leaders pledged closer economic cooperation and expanded U.S. investment in Iraq's energy sector. Tape on Iran. We are the Titanic about to hit an iceberg. Thousands of casualties are possible. University of Chicago political scientist Robert Pape is warning that the conflict with Iran is approaching what he believes could be its most dangerous phase yet, arguing that the United States is moving toward a major escalation that could ultimately result in American ground forces entering Iran with thousands of U.S. casualties. In a series of interviews with NBC chief, foreign correspondent Richard Engel, broadcaster Andrew Neil, and commentator Mario Nufal, Pape said recent military developments suggest the conflict is nearing what he calls stage three of his escalation trap theory, a point where political pressures increasingly outweigh military restraint. His latest analysis was also outlined in his Escalation Trap Substack. "We're on the Titanic," Pape told Engel. "We saw an iceberg, and everybody said, don't hit that iceberg, and we're still going to hit it." He added that he believes there is roughly a 70% likely chance the conflict will eventually include U.S. ground operations along Iran's coast. Pape is a leading scholar of air power, military coercion, and strategic bombing. He taught air power strategy at the U.S. Air Force's School of Advanced Air Power Studies and has advised the military in several presidential administrations. His predictions as to the unfolding of the recent Iran conflict have been largely accurate to date. Pape now argues that the latest escalation extends well beyond the Strait of Hormuz. According to his latest analysis, Iran-backed Houthi forces launched coordinated ballistic missile and drone attacks against Saudi Arabia's Abha International Airport following strikes on Sana'a, threatening to open what he described as a second maritime front centered on the Bab el-Mandeb Strait. If sustained, Pape argues, attacks from both Hormuz and the Red Sea would place two of the world's most important energy choke points under simultaneous threat, increasing pressure on Washington and its regional allies to respond militarily. The Houthi attack deepens the escalation trap because it expands the political stakes for every major actor while shrinking their room to compromise, Pape wrote. Pape contends the war is no longer being driven solely by military objectives. Instead, he says two separate forces are now reinforcing one another. The first is strategic competition over control of the Strait of Hormuz,

0: where he argues Tehran seeks to determine the conditions under which commercial shipping moves, while the United States insists on guaranteeing freedom from navigation. The second is what he describes as a revenge campaign following the deaths of senior Iranian leaders during the war. Pape argues calls from Iran's new supreme leader for supporters to avenge those killed have transformed retaliation into an independent political objective that now fuels further escalation. The two engines of escalation are beginning to reinforce one another, Pape wrote. Every bomb, every revenge attack, and every response drive the next decision to move up the rungs of the escalation ladder. One of Pape's most striking predictions involves the possibility of U.S. ground forces eventually operating along Iran's southeastern coastline. Speaking with Engel, he argued that current American military deployments, including expanded carrier strike groups, marine forces, suppression strikes against coastal defenses, and anti-ship missile batteries, appear designed to create military options should President Donald Trump decide to reopen the Strait of Hormuz by force. "We are going to likely have ground operations on the coast of Iran," Pape said. In his interview with NAFAL, Pape expanded on that warning, predicting that what may initially appear to be limited operations could evolve into a prolonged conflict. "I think you could end up with a situation by January where certainly hundreds, but possibly thousands of dead Americans," he said. "This could actually become quite bad." Pape also pointed to what he views as an increasingly dangerous evolution in Iranian military tactics. During his discussion with Neil, he rooted recent reports that anti-ship cruise missiles had been used against vessels in the Gulf, arguing that such weapons present a more serious threat than drones because of their larger warheads and greater destructive capability. He said recent attacks against shipping, combined with repeated strikes targeting Gulf states and vessels transiting the Strait of Hormuz, suggest Iran is expanding pressure beyond the immediate battlefield. In his interview with NAFAL, Pape also warned that any expanded U.S. campaign against Iranian infrastructure could trigger retaliatory attacks not only against Gulf energy facilities, but also against Red Sea shipping through Iran's Houthi allies in Yemen. "The easy targets are going to be infrastructure of the Gulf countries that have U.S. phases," Pape said. "And number two, the Red Sea." Pape believes the military conflict and global energy markets are becoming increasingly intertwined. He argues that declining global oil inventories, combined with disruptions to shipping through Hormuz and potentially the Red Sea, could create significant economic pressure. Using a vivid analogy during his interview with Engel, Pape compared the global economy to the Titanic approaching disaster. "We're on the Titanic," he said. "We saw an iceberg, and we're still going to the iceberg." He warned that shrinking oil inventories could eventually produce severe global economic consequences if maritime disruptions continue. Looking ahead, Pape says he will be watching three developments more closely. First, whether Iran continues amplifying calls for revenge through official media and proxy organizations. Second, whether U.S. bombing expands beyond coastal military targets to include logistics, transportation networks, and deeper military infrastructure inside Iran. Third, whether additional marine units, amphibious ships, engineering assets, and mine-clearing forces move into position, developments he believes would indicate preparation for possible ground operations. While Pape repeatedly emphasized he is not advocating such a course, he argues the political incentives facing leaders on both sides increasingly favor escalation rather than compromise. His central warning remains stark. Unless the political dynamics change, the conflict risks evolving from a campaign centered on airstrikes and maritime confrontation into a broader regional war involving American ground forces, mounting casualties, and expanding attacks across the Gulf and the Red Sea. Guard deployment to D.C. to last through President Trump's term. President Donald Trump's deployment of National Guard troops to the nation's capital is being extended by more than 2 years and will last until the end of his term. The Pentagon confirmed the extension in an email Thursday of this week, saying the mission will continue until January 20th, 2029, or until terminated by the president. The deployment was set to expire at the end of this year after previously being extended. The deployment in Washington, D.C. has been contentious since Trump issued an executive order in August 2025 last year to deal with what he called a crime emergency, calling up the Guard and additional federal law enforcement officers. The administration has said crime has rapidly fallen since then, although local officials have argued that crime was already going down before Trump ordered 2,500 troops into the city. During their deployment, Guard members have responded to medical emergencies, assisted with arrest, helped with snow removal, and carried out beautification projects. Taxpayers are paying more than $1 million a day to have them walk around, Phil Mendelson, chairman of the District of Columbia Council, said in April, adding that the presence of armed soldiers on American streets is not a good look. Deployments to other cities have ended or been paused by courts in California and Illinois, while more limited operations are going in cities including New Orleans. But in Washington, D.C., Guard members still walk city streets and patrol metro stations, tourist attractions, neighborhoods, and parks. A Guard member was fatally shot and another was wounded in November after authorities said a man drove from Washington State to D.C. and opened fire outside a subway station 3 blocks from the White House. SPC Sarah Beckstrom, who was killed, and Staff Sergeant Andrew Wolf were deployed from West Virginia. Because the city of Washington, D.C. is a congressionally established federal district, Trump has much greater influence over the profile and D.C. National Guard, which he can control directly. This has enabled him to sidestep the legal challenges as he faced in some states. While the Guard members do not make arrests, the Trump administration has argued their support to the broader mission, which has helped reduce crime. The White House said in April that 12,000 arrests have been made by a joint task force since operations began, including 62 known gang members, and thousands of illegal firearms were seized. But officials disagree over how much credit the deployment can be given in Washington, a heavily Democrat city. Figures have shown that crime was already on the decline before, although those figures sparked an investigation after claims arose against local police that they may have been manipulated, as reported by the Associated Press. Urged by GOP Senator Blanche meets with Epstein accusers. Acting Attorney General Todd Blanche met Thursday with accusers of convicted sex offender Jeffrey Epstein following the demand by a Republican senator whose support is crucial to advancing his nomination to lead the Justice Department. Blanche met for about an hour with a group of Epstein accusers at the Justice Department, headquartered in Washington. After the meeting, Blanche told reporters that he encouraged the accusers to come to the FBI with any information that could help investigators. The political firestorm over Epstein has been a persistent headache for the Trump administration, which released millions of investigative documents over the last year in response to right-wing clamoring for answers about the disgraced financier's crimes and connections to high-profile people. The Justice Department has repeatedly said it will investigate further if new information surfaces, but the government doesn't currently have evidence to support additional prosecutions against people tied to Epstein. It wasn't at all cordial, Blanche said of Thursday's meeting, because there's something that they want that I don't think I can give them, which is some form of justice. And I want to be able to give justice in the form of prosecutions, and maybe we can do a prosecution at some point, Blanche said. But Blanche added, I don't know. One accuser, Danny Bensky, expressed frustration after the meeting, telling NBC in an interview that it was not substantive nor productive. My mind has not been changed that he will do what is best for the American people and survivors in this country, she said. Earlier Thursday, Bensky told lawmakers on the Senate Judiciary Committee that women harmed by Epstein repeatedly asked to meet with Blanche, through multiple channels, and he never responded. We deserve to be heard directly, not dismissed and ignored, Bensky said. Blanche has pushed back on suggestions that the Justice Department has been dismissive of the late financier's accusers, saying officials have spoken with more than 30 representatives of the women over the course of their sweeping review of the files. The Department of Justice will always meet with victims or their representatives, and if those victims or their representatives have evidence that anyone committed a crime, whether it has to do with Jeffrey Epstein or anyone else, we will, of course, move forward and investigate and prosecute, Blanche told reporters. The meeting came hours after Republican Senator Tom Tillis said it needed to happen before Blanche could earn his vote amid criticism from accusers about the Justice Department's handling of Epstein's case and a trove of files related to his sex trafficking investigation. Without Tillis's support, Blanche's nomination will not make it through the Senate Judiciary Committee, which questioned Blanche for hours Wednesday of this week about the Epstein files, as well as the creation of a fund to compensate President Donald Trump's allies, a tax immunity deal for the president, and a slew of other issues. Another Republican, Senator John Cornyn, has also expressed concern over the fund and has said he remains undecided about his vote. Tillis indicating during Blanche's confirmation hearing Wednesday that he was leaning toward backing Blanche, who has also been leading the department in an acting capacity since April of this year. But after lawmakers heard Bensky's testimony, Tillis said he expected a meeting between victims and Blanche to occur before he is willing to vote out of this committee. Tillis later Thursday commended Blanche for holding the meeting, writing in a social media post, quote, I appreciate his willingness to directly engage and listen to them. After missteps by then-Attorney General Pam Bondi that enraged Trump's base, Blanche has, as Deputy Attorney General, oversaw a massive review and the release of millions of files related to the investigation into Epstein. The case has captivated internet sleuths and conspiracy theorists for years, in part because of Epstein's connections to other powerful individuals. Blanche has also defended the department's staggered release of the Epstein files, a process beset by problems, including redaction errors that left exposed nude photos showing the faces of potential victims. Blanche said during his confirmation hearing Wednesday that he takes responsibility for mistakes that were made, but noted that the department lawyers were given a Herculean task to quickly review millions of files for release. Blanche said that department lawyers took pains to protect the women involved and quickly fixed any errors that were found. I am sorry that in about 1% of the documents, mistakes were made, Blanche said Wednesday. But what I will say on top of that is we put tons of resources on rectifying those mistakes immediately, including pulling down documents within minutes of being informed that there were mistakes, as reported by the Associated Press. President Trump to attend the World Cup final this Sunday. President Donald Trump will attend the World Cup final between Argentina and Spain at the New York, New Jersey Stadium this Sunday, White House Press Secretary Caroline Leavitt said Thursday, yesterday. We look forward to the final match this Sunday, and I know the president looks forward to attending, Leavitt told reporters at a press conference. His attendance will cap what has been the most watched, most secure, and most successful World Cup in American history. Leavitt added that she did not know whether President Trump had a favorite in the final, but encouraged reporters to ask him. "I'm sure he'll have a fun answer for you," she said. The U.S. president will also attend a FIFA reception at the Trump Tower in New York City Friday, today, Leavitt said, as reported by Thomson Reuters. The United States to change visa regulations for foreign students and journalists. The U.S. Department of Homeland Security moved to amend visa regulations for foreign students and journalists on Thursday of this week, replacing the more open-ended stays that are currently stipulated, according to a government notice. The new final rule would create a fixed time period for F visas for international students, J visas that allow visitors on cultural exchange programs to work in the U.S., and I visas for members of the media. Those visas are currently available for the duration of the program or U.S.-based employment. The move is subject to congressional review before an effective date can be determined, DHS said in a posting in the Federal Register and reported by Thomson Reuters. Representative Fulcher says Jack Smith's team illegally searched my phone. Representative Russ Fulcher, a Republican from Idaho, said Thursday of this week that former special counsel Jack Smith's investigative team improperly accessed his text messages and contacts during its investigation of President Donald Trump and said those responsible should be held accountable. Fulcher's comments came after Senate Judiciary Committee Chairman Chuck Grassley, a Republican from Iowa, asked Acting Attorney General Todd Blanche to investigate newly disclosed records showing Smith's team obtained and reviewed text messages involving dozens of lawmakers during its investigation into Trump's conduct in connection with the events of January 6th. Grassley has said the records indicate investigators bypassed the Justice Department's normal filter team process that is designed to screen privileged communications before investigators review them. Fulcher, one of 44 current and former lawmakers identified in recently released Justice Department records, said the experience was personal and left him convinced investigators exceeded their authority. "Well, the good senator wants to have some evidence. I'll show him my old phone that I don't use anymore that has no text messages on it because it was removed by the special counsel during this investigation, along with my contacts, by the way," Fulcher said. "And I watched it happen live. And so if you sense just a little bit of angst in my voice, it's because I'm irritated by it," he said. "They had no right to do it. This is a separation of powers, illegal search," Fulcher continued. "It took place while I was actually watching my phone, and it didn't take long to figure out who was doing it," he said. "And we did, and it was absolutely incorrect." Fulcher said investigators ignored those safeguards. "And I'm going to do my level best to make sure that people are held accountable for this. It was a very, very clear that they were supposed to have this bypass filter team," he said. So the filter team would get to the text messages, they'd read them, look for privileged content, and then declare what could or could not be reviewed. They simply bypassed that. Fulcher also pointed to Smith's congressional testimony. And then, when asked under oath about whether he'd sort the context of text messages, Jack Smith said no. "That seems to be pretty clear," he said. The Idaho Republican said the investigation swept up highly personal communications. "You know, I really hope they enjoyed reading the communication with my family and my business and everything else that we communicate with. On a personal note, I hope that that was real entertaining for them," Fulcher said. "But the bottom line is, they were obsessed with pursuing this investigation of President Trump, and who would have thought that a congressman might trade messages periodically with the White House administration or the president," he continued. "Well, of course, a lot of us did, and a lot of us still do," Fulcher said. This obsession pushed them into pushing the boundaries way out of kilter on their investigation, including on my text and my contacts. During a Senate hearing Wednesday, Senator Josh Hawley, a Republican from Missouri, urged Blanche to investigate whether Smith committed perjury over his prior testimony regarding the handling of lawmakers' communications. Blanche replied that the department takes testimony before Congress very seriously. Asked whether he expects anyone to be held accountable, Folker said he hopes so, but argued the issue extends beyond one investigation. "Well, I don't know. I hope so, but I will also tell you there are other efforts underway," he said. If you want to do, understand, and why some of us are so passionate about FISA, which is the Foreign Intelligence Surveillance Act, warrants, for example, and their surveillance of Americans without warrant, there's a reason why. If people want to wonder why we're pushing the data privacy legislation so tightly, there's a reason why. Cybersecurity, Folker comment continued. And it's not just against nefarious third parties. It's against our own government. And so this is a hot button issue here, he said. And although I'm just one of 44 that's been impacted directly by this, there's many, many, many more people that share this sentiment. It's absolutely wrong to be surveilled illegally by your own government or anyone else for that matter, he said. That's all the time we have today. Thank you for listening to Talking Information Center News. 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We hope you will look for us, like us, and share us at TIC Network on Facebook, Instagram, and X. Thank you, and make it a great day.
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2: Here's the forecast for the Boston and South Shore area on the Talking Information Center from the National Weather Service. For today, sunny temperatures in the mid-80s, overnight mostly clear, temperatures in the mid-60s. Saturday, clouds and showers possible, temperatures in the mid-80s. The sun rose this morning at 5:23, setting at 8:18 this evening. Stay tuned for more. Heading your way next on the Talking Information Center.
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8: This is Diane Thompson reading episode 15 of This Is Not a Game by Kelly Mullen. In our last episode, Addie was searching through Jane's appointment book. Kamiko's name appeared regularly. Suddenly, a slip of paper fell out, and Addie discovered Jane's password cheat sheet. It appeared that they were hints, and Mimi and Addie try to put all of the clues together. They had a plan to question Jim and Woody and to prove that Jim was lying. They found Woody and met Jim at the bar. Woody told them that he had been playing the piano, but left for a few minutes to get a bottle of champagne from the kitchen fridge. Later, Mimi and Addie questioned Jim and Woody. Why was Matthew killed? Why was Jane killed? Addie then told Jim that Woody was actually Arrow Hart. Mimi thought that Woody was somehow involved with the murders, but Addie disagreed. They continued a review of all their clues as they sat in thought at the table. Suddenly, they both had an idea. Addie was fixated on the view of the observatory. A structure amid the vast, deep snowscape. "Look," said Addie, "the observatory, the dome. There's no snow on the dome." Episode 15. Addie, if you could give me more than a couple monosyllabic grunts, I'd appreciate it. What are you trying to say? There's no snow on the dome, but see how there's all those flat parts and ridges along the sides of it? And look, there's a little observation deck over there. All places where snow would accumulate, but there isn't any. Mimi nodded. So, you're saying it's heated? Yes. Parts of it look delicate, like it's made of canvas. It probably can't support the weight of lots of snow. Gus mentioned Jane was funding some kind of special research, remember? Maybe there's a backup generator running in there to protect it. So, what now? Let's divide and conquer. We need to hurry. I'll handle Barb. You gather up all the evidence for the drawing room reveal. After that, we'll check out the observatory together. If we can get the power back on and get the drawbridge down, the local cops can get here. I'll meet you back in the room in 10 minutes, okay? No, said Mimi firmly. I don't want to separate. Mimi, we've almost closed the case. But we left our walkie-talkies in the room. Can't we at least go back and get them so we can stay in contact? Mimi, please. Mimi heaved a sigh of resignation. Fine. 10 minutes. You be careful. They turned in different directions and left. Addie hustled toward Barb's room. The door was slightly ajar. She tapped on it and peeped through the crack. Barb, can I talk to you? It's Addie. There was no response. She nudged the door open. The fireplace was down to its last embers, and the room was freezing. A shiver swept through her as she stepped inside. There was a stillness to the room that made her uneasy. Barb? Something at the foot of the bed caught her eye. A fingertip. Addie held her breath and took a step closer. A body came into full view. It was Barb, her hair a dark mass covering her face. She had been strangled with a tasseled curtain rod. Addie clasped her hand over her mouth to push back a scream. A third murder? Stay calm. Examine the crime scene, she told herself. She scanned the body. Her eyes narrowed in on a strange outline inside Barb's uniform. Something was stuffed in her bra. From somewhere deep within, a primal instinct told her she was being observed. She turned around. The room was empty. Her gaze traveled to one of the curtains in the hallway. It was moving. She scanned the rest of the hallway from her vantage point in the room, then looked back at the curtain. It was now still. A floorboard creaked. Every nerve in her body began to vibrate. Who's there? Everything was silent. All she could hear was the pounding of her blood vessels. She paused, unsure what to do. Out of the shadows, a figure stepped into a narrow shaft of light in the hallway. They wore a fencing suit, just like the ones that had been on display in the library. A black mesh mask concealed their face. There seemed to be no sound, almost like a silent movie playing out in front of her. Her brain kicked in and began processing her options. Run? Where? The figure lifted a finger to the mesh screen, where the mouth would be. Addie stepped back. She felt rivulets of sweat run from the back of her neck down her spine. Her heart hammered in her chest as she looked around the room for anything that could be used as a weapon. Barb's kitchenette had a block of knives. She moved toward them just as she caught the glint of metal at the edge of her vision. The figure had a gun. Addie's breath froze in her throat. The figure raised the gun. She couldn't reach the knives in time. As she dove to the floor, she saw a muzzle flash and heard a loud pop. The bullet broke through the window behind her. She low-crawled toward a chair by the kitchenette. The figure fired again, and a large, antique ginger jar exploded next to her. Help! She screamed. Adrenaline spread through her body and numbed her like an anesthetic. Everything felt distant and unreal, as if it were happening to someone else. She ducked behind the chair for cover. The figure fired again. Her hand seared with a sharp, burning sensation. Thunk! The figure fell forward, and the gun clattered to the floor. Addie looked up. Mimi was standing behind the assailant, holding a fireplace poker like a baseball bat. Addie froze for a moment, stunned that her grandmother was able to exert such strength. The figure groaned, then started to get up. "Mimi," she cried out, her voice catching in her throat. Mimi ran toward the gun, which had skittered over into the corner. At the same time, Addie scrambled across the floor and reached for a large shard of porcelain from the broken jar. She charged toward the figure and drove the shard directly into their knee. A guttural groan burst from behind the mask as they shoved her away, and she fell back onto the floor. The figure scrambled to their feet and ran out the door. "Where's the gun?" shouted Addie, frantic terror still pumping through her veins. "I've got it here," said Mimi. She dropped the poker on the floor with a clang and ran to look down the hallway. It was empty. She crossed over to Addie. "Are you okay, dear?" Mimi said, trying to stop herself from shaking. Addie blinked. Her right hand stung. She looked down in shock at the long gash running diagonally across her knuckles. In her entire lifetime of dreaming up murder mystery plots and villains, it had never occurred to her that she would become the target of a killer. "I'm okay, Mimi," she said, wrinkling her nose at the odor of burning gunpowder on her skin. "The bullet grazed your hand." "My God," said Mimi, wincing at the wound. "I saw a first aid kit in the kitchen. We'll get it fixed up when..." She stopped. Her voice was quavering. "I'm just so thankful that you're okay. This all could have gone so wrong." "I can't believe you knocked them down to the floor. That was so bad. Why did you come back here? How did you know to find me?" Mimi reached into her carryall and produced a white glove, holding it up. "I was heading for our room to gather the evidence and saw this lying on the carpet by the stairs. I knew it was from one of those fencing suits the minute I saw it. Knew I had to get to you. I grabbed a poker from one of the guest room fireplaces, and then I heard you scream." Addie put her arm around her grandmother. "I'm really okay, Mimi. If I had lost you, I don't think I could. I'm here, Mimi. We're okay." Relief flooded Mimi's face as she exhaled a slow, measured breath and looked down at the gym, at the gun. She expertly opened the cylinder and removed the bullets. "Only 2 rounds left. I'll be in charge of this." She slipped the gun in her carryall and placed the bullets in a separate compartment. Addie looked at her uncomprehendingly. "How do you know how to do that?" "Took a marksmanship course to fulfill a college PE requirement. never thought it would come in handy. Mimi turned back and nodded her head in the direction of Barb. Poor Barb. She never got to launch her essential oils business. Addie straightened and brushed herself off. The killer is still in the house. We need to move quickly. Chapter 41, Cracking the Code. The cold wind battered Mimi's face as she hugged her coat tightly around herself. She waded through the drifts toward Joan Rivers, who sat parked where she'd left her the night before. Parts of her lavender chassis peeked through the accumulated snow. "Afternoon, Joan," she shouted, taking in a lungful of frigid air. She called out behind her, "You coming, dear? How is my Pall Mall smoking grandmother in better shape than I am?" said Addie, huffing and puffing as she trailed behind Mimi, high-stepping through the snow. Mimi stopped and frowned. Joan Rivers was almost buried in a drift. "I hope you had your Wheaties this morning, because we have to dig her out." She set to work brushing snow off the windshield and seat while Addie paused away at the ground, vigorously scooping piles from Joan's back end and sides. Mimi went around to the front and began packing snow down in front of the skis. Their faces were red from the effort and the stinging cold. "Try it now," ordered Addie, brushing her hands together and stepping back. Mimi climbed onto the seat and twisted the key in the ignition. Nothing happened. "Come on, Joan Rivers," she said quietly, trying it again. Nothing. She paused for a moment, took a deep breath, and exhaled. "We have a lot of people counting on you, Joan," she whispered to the dashboard. Then turned the key again. Vroom! Joan purred to life. Mimi gave her a little love pat on her handlebars, then revved her engine to warm her up. She smiled proudly at Addie. "Climb aboard. You better hold on tight." Addie wrapped her arms around Mimi's waist just in time as Joan gave a big roar and they lurched forward. Powering Joan Rivers through the snow and up a sloped incline, they progressed toward the west side of the house. Snowflakes hurled themselves into Joan's windshield, making it difficult to see the observatory's curved dome in the distance. To their left was the dizzying drop over the ragged cliff to the slate-gray water below. She throttled the engine, kicking up powder behind them as they zoomed even faster across the snowy terrain. "You okay back there?" Mimi called out. "I think we just broke the sound barrier," Addie shouted back. As they approached the observatory, Mimi could see a wall of snow about 3 feet high, pressed against the entrance. She pulled up and cut the engine. The wind bit into her face as they dismounted and trudged through the knee-deep snow to get to the door. Despite the bitter cold and determination, Her determination acted as a protective shield. Addie crouched down to shovel the snow with her hands so they could clear a path. Mimi tried the handle, but the door wouldn't budge. I think it's locked. Let me try. It's might be just frozen, said Addie, as she twisted the handle and pulled a hard, bracing her legs against the door frame. Good. Try it again, encouraged Mimi. Addie pulled with all her strength, but nothing happened. Maybe we could break it down. Sorry, I left my battering ram back at home. Addie turned and nodded toward Joan. Mimi grimaced. No, I don't want to hurt Joan. Gesturing toward the house in the distance, Addie asked, do you really want to get back there and wait for the power to come on again? We have to try. Mimi thought for a moment. She knew. I might have just the thing, she said as she unzipped her coat. Inside was her trusty carry-all. She stretched into it and pulled out a coiled black extension cord. How do you happen to have an extension cord in that magician's hat of yours? These darn old houses never have enough outlets, Mimi explained as she handed one end to Addie. Ever notice the miles of extension cords tucked behind all the furniture in these places? This one looked particularly long and sturdy. So I took it when the power went out. Figured we'd need it to tie up the killer or some such nonsense. So I tossed it into my carry-all. Addie smiled and shook her head as Mimi tied her end securely to a large metal loop on Joan's storage compartment. Addie tied the other end to the entrance door handle of the observatory. Mimi gave a satisfied nod and climbed aboard Joan again, giving her a sequence with her knees. Sorry, old friend, I'll fix whatever breaks. I promise. She gradually increased the pressure on the gas pedal as the extension cord was pulled taut, keeping the pressure constant and then increasing it more and more. A cloud of smoke began to pour out of Joan. The observatory door flew open with a loud thwack. The observatory doesn't fly open with a loud thwack. You did it, you beautiful broad, Mimi exclaimed. She cut the engine and dismounted. She could feel the enchanted motor underneath the chassis and gave her an apologetic pat. Smoke isn't good for either one of us, is it, dear? We'll get you checked out, don't worry. As they walked inside, motion sensor lights instantly came on, illuminating a magnificent circular room. We've got power, said Addie, looking around in awe. Facing them was an immense frustration of windows overlooking Lake Huron. The words written in the stars were painted in different languages all around the sky blue walls of the sprawling room. Above them was an elaborate ceiling fresco, swirling with rooms, looking deep in thought at the canopy of heavenly bodies overhead. She gasped. Addie walked toward her. What is it? The code, huh? It's Celeste, Alexandra's real name. Seven letters meaning from the heavens. Celestial, she said, pointing up at the fresco. Ah, you're a genius, Mimi. They high-fived, and Mimi pointed at something behind her. Look, back there. To the right of a huge bookcase was an open doorway leading to a brightly lit stairwell. They approached it and descended the concrete steps into a stairwell. A low-ceilinged bunker that buzzed like the engine room of a ship. Look at this place, said Addie, as they walked farther inside. They entered an enormous storeroom lined with shelves. Everywhere they looked, there were pallets stocked with canned food, bottled water, and what looked to be medical supplies. Over there, said Mimi, pointing toward the back corner. They walked toward a row of large generators. The first one was labeled O and looked different from the others, which were identified to one another. Do you know anything about generators? Asked Addie nervously. Mimi shook her head as she studied each one carefully. I think that first one with an O is battery operated, since it's different looking and came on automatically to keep this place running. The others must run out on something else, probably gas. That looks like a circuit board, said Addie, pointing to a panel on a single wall. Shall we try those? Said Mimi, gesturing to a series of witches in the off position. We've got nothing to lose, said Addie. Do it. Mimi flopped all of the switches at once. Nothing happened. Mimi. Said Mimi, walking toward the other generators again. She examined them more closely. One was labeled drawbridge and exterior lights, and the others were labeled house 1, house 2, and house 3. She popped open what appeared to be that fuel tank that it was empty. She lifted a nearby red plastic canister, also empty. Mimi sucked in a disapproving breath. For a doomsday prepper, Jane forgot the prepper part. Now what? Mimi looked around. Over there, she said, pointing toward the shelves of medical equipment. See if you can find anything in here with a long plastic tube. They began opening boxes and moving tubs around. What about this? Said Addie, holding up a large wrapped circle of plastic tubing. I think it's an oxygen tube. Perfect, said Mimi. Grab the canister. They went back inside. Mimi unwrapped the tube and dunked it into Joan's tank. She adjusted the length so that it ran down to the snow and then came back up again, making the shape of a long U. I'm afraid to ask how you learned to siphon gas, said Addie. YouTube? Addie watched intently as Mimi put her mouth on the other end of the tube. and quickly sucked in. Then she pressed her thumb on the end of the tube and placed the tube over the canister. She released her thumb, and gas began to pour into the canister. "Woohoo!" cheered Addie. They carried the canister back inside and divided the fuel. She released her thumb, and gas began to pour into the canister. "Woohoo!" cheered Addie.

They went back outside and could now see that the exterior lights had come on. The wind whipped the snow around them in tight, swirling eddies. Mimi shuddered. It's still so windy. Unlikely the mainland police can get here yet. But if we can get the drawbridge down, at least Pam, Sam, and the local police can come. Addie turned to Mimi. Nicely done back there, Grandma. Mimi patted her cheek. Let's go tie up those loose ends. What do you say? Chapter 42. The show must go on. Addie drew in a confident breath as she paced the drawing room thoughtfully, head down with her hands behind her back. Thank you all for coming. It was 2:30 p.m. Everyone was seated in a semicircle around the fireplace. It glowed with crackling embers. The air was taut with expectation. Mimi stood off to the side, ready to assist her chief inspector, while also maintaining an ideal vantage point to observe everyone's reactions. Addie paused for a moment to look each guest in the eye, then began. This little weekend gathering at Jane's was described as a jazz age themed party and a charity auction. But that wasn't true, was it? The group reacted with a mixture of grumbles and impatient frowns. It wasn't a joyous gathering of friends, no. You were all summoned here as part of a blackmail scheme. Then, three murders happened. Hey, Perot, Woody called out. Can you skip to the whodunit? We don't need the recap that plays before the next episode. We're all caught up. Fine, said Addie. All of you in this room, whether victims, participants, or both, acted as the scheme's central nervous system. Most of you think Jane was running this whole thing. But Jane didn't know anything about it. It was Matthew. I don't understand, said Lillian, looking flustered and raising her hand like a student. Why was Matthew blackmailing us? He was desperate for cash. Growing concern was being sued into the ground, said Addie, holding up the legal letter about the Vineyard's negligence and the copy of Wind Down magazine. Growing concern had made falsely sustainability claims and a leaked memo stating its wine contains carcinogens was featured in this issue of Wind Down. There was a class action lawsuit in progress seeking compensatory and punitive damages. Matthew was facing massive financial issues and legal bills. But he concealed everything from Jane. Mimi took the letter and magazine from Addie and taped them to the wall, the beginnings of an evidence board for everyone to see.

0: "That tape's going to leave a mark on the wall," said Jim Towels, disapprovingly. "Thanks, Jim," said Mimi. "I'll make sure to let the cleanup crew know once they've mopped up all the pools of blood." But why didn't Matthew just ask Jane for money? Wasn't that the whole point of them being together? Asked Woody. "Aha, good question," said Addie, who turned on her heel and walked toward the other end of the semicircle of guests. They were on the road to a breakup. Our first indication of that, thanks to you, Veronica, was your tip about olfactory habituation. But we also learned that Jane had terminal cancer. Reactions of shock and confusion filled the room. "We have a letter to Jane's lawyer indicating she wanted to give all her money away. Show them, Mimi." Mimi held up the giving pledge letter for the group to see, then taped it to the makeshift evidence board. It was part of her effort to redeem her public image. She was obsessed with leaving a respectable legacy behind, to the point where she hired an image consultant. Addie paused to shift her gaze to Lillian, who also happened to be jealous of Jane, and advised her to give away all her wealth and commit to the giving pledge. A mixture of reactions rippled through the group. "Huge Bill Gates fan over here," said Jim Towels. "Philanthropy is so cool." "Philanthropy?" snorted Kimiko. "The height of vanity is wanting your name on a bunch of buildings." Addie continued, "But all of this left Matthew in an impossible situation. He couldn't marry Jane. They were already on the outs due to his affair with said image consultant. Jane's daughter, Alexandra, who has no children, was the sole beneficiary of her will. Jane wrote a letter to her lawyer expressing her wishes to change the beneficiary to the giving pledge. But Matthew intercepted the letter. We found it hidden away in his private apartment in the attic. Mimi held up the envelope with the letter inside. No postmark. It was never mailed. Addie scanned the room. She could see they were commanding serious attention now. Sebastian cleared his throat. Wait a minute. Wouldn't Jane have wondered why her lawyer didn't respond to the letter? Addie shook her head. The letter is only dated a few weeks ago. Sadly for Jane, this letter gave Matthew an exact indication of her plans. We think it's possible Matthew posed as an intermediary and lied to Jane, possibly even forging documents or emails to make her think that the changes to her will were moving forward. If you recall, Jane also didn't use email. Jim's eyes lit up with a thought. So, you're saying Matthew killed Jane? No. Jim's smile faded. Matthew couldn't kill Jane on his own, Addie continued. This was a two-person job. It would be too easy to suspect him of Jane's murder, because people always suspect the boyfriend. Son-in-law, corrected Gus. Whatever. He convinces Jane to host an intimate fundraiser, perhaps on the premise that it might be her last chance to see some of these people, given her illness. Mackinac is shutting down for the season, providing the perfect, isolated setting. But of course, the auction was really just a ruse for him to collect more cash and gather a room full of people together to serve as potential suspects in her murder. People who had reasons to want her dead. She paused her pacing and stood to face the group. So, he gets himself an accomplice, and that way he can remain visible, in plain sight, running the auction. An airtight alibi while Jane's murder goes down. Matthew made a big show of the weapons display in the library, enticing us with an array of easy access instruments of death. He figured someone was bound to become enraged at Jane for hosting this little extortion party. So he trapped us inside the house with the drawbridge and dialed up the stress of the auction by using a stunt bidder, said Addie, looking to Woody, all in the hopes this pressure cooker would inspire one of the guests to do the dirty work for him. Addie took a moment to catch her breath. The only sound was the loud ticking of the mantel cloth nearby. Matthew then drugged Jane's French 75 to make her woozy and therefore an easy target. But he miscalculated the dose because Jane had lost weight due to the cancer. By 9 o'clock, Jane can barely function because of the sedative. She goes off to bed early without a soul taking the bait. Addie took a dramatic pause. The audience was hanging on her every word. So they switched to their backup plan. His accomplice, the killer, slips away after Jane goes to bed. First to the library, where they grab the knife. Then they creep up into Jane's bedroom through a secret passage we found that leads to her closet, and plunge the knife into her heart. Then Matthew claims to find the knife in our bedroom. He knew that whoever they framed, the others wouldn't come to their defense for fear they'd get accused themselves. This doesn't explain anything. Matthew might have blackmailed us and tried to entice one of us into killing Jane at the party. But he's dead. We still don't know who killed him or Barb, said Jim, rising to his feet. Don't get worked up into a lather, Jimbo, cautioned Mimi. I'm glad you mentioned Barb, said Addie. She died because she saw something she wasn't supposed to see. Matthew took the gun from the library at some point during the aftermath of Jane's death and asked his accomplice to meet him down in the wine cellar. That's where Matthew tried to double-cross his accomplice. He wanted to kill them to cover his tracks and rid himself of any financial obligations to that person. Barb was in the cellar at the time, getting biodynamic wine for Lillian, and she stumbled upon this confirmation. This accounts for the broken wine bottle on the floor and the defensive wounds on Matthew's right hand. There was clearly a struggle before the accomplice overpowered Matthew and shot him. But if Barb witnessed Matthew's murder, why didn't she say something to any of us? Asked Lillian. Addie smiled. Because she saw it as an opportunity. She walked the length of the room and back again. Barb offered her services to Matthew's accomplice. She would help spread lies to misdirect our investigation, all to take the heat off the real killer. But for a price. So, if Barb was blackmailing the murderer, then it follows that the murderer would want to kill Barb, said Jim Towles. Bingo, Jimbo, said Mimi. Addie held up a wad of cash. We found this money stuffed in Barb's bra after she died. She was in the middle of accepting a payoff from Matthew's accomplice when she met her demise. But why would Barb conspire with the killer? Asked Kimiko. Barb was an ambitious woman, explained Mimi. Her employees were dead. Why not make some money out of this experience and use it to start a new life? She also needed help funding her little pill problem. Addie held up the murder book. I'll read this aloud because I wrote it down. Kimiko overheard a conversation in the hallway last night. We think it was between Barb and Matthew's accomplice. The voices said, you can't change your mind now. I'll take the heat off you. Keep quiet. Let's talk later. Cherchez la Barbe, said Veronica. I'm exhausted. Can we get back to who the killer is? ask us. Isn't it obvious? Said Mimi. No, came the chorus response of the group. Addie smiled. Then allow me to pause for dramatic effect while we wait for the answer. Just like someone hosting a game show would. Everyone's eyes widened in realization at the same time. The confidence in Addie's voice silenced the room as she walked towards Sebastian, who sat completely still, his shoulders stiff and proud. A muscle in his jaw tightened. Matthew reached out to his old friend when he needed help, his classmate and close school buddy from the lacrosse team at Poplar Tree Academy. Mimi reached into her trusty carryall and pulled out a photo from Matthew's study that she had removed from the frame. She held it up to show the group, then taped it to the wall next to the letters and the article. Addie walked to the photo and pointed to young Sebastian. Tell us, Sebastian, said Mimi, what school yearbook award did you get? Most sociopath? Most Machiavellian? The species of poplar tree most commonly found in North America is the tulip poplar, also known as the yellow poplar. Most importantly, it has spade-shaped leaves. Addie held up the ace of spades from Mimi's bicycle deck. Last night, you were wearing a sweatshirt with a spade emblem from your school on it. But it occurred to me later that being green, of course, it wasn't a spade. It was a leaf. The blood drained from Sebastian's face. Mimi walked up to Sebastian and leaned down in his face. Addie knows her plants. The room reacted with gasps and a faint ripple of applause. Addie could see a vein protruding from Sebastian's forehead. His nostrils flared. He looked like an angry bull ready to charge. Addie walked closer to him and stood next to Mimi. You were about to lose work, possibly your whole career. Initially, I assumed that among everyone in this group, you had the most to lose. But that assumption was wrong. You were worried about the bullying scandal that was about to come out in the press. NDAs that silenced people you worked with were being nullified, and someone was about to blow the lid off. We blow this because your agent dropped you in anticipation of the firestorm. Sebastian shot a look at Lillian, who averted her eyes. That call from Coppola, please, you made that up when you told Matthew your career was crashing and burning. You hoped that he'd either lend you money or have Jane talk to your mutual agent and convince him to take you back. Bet you already started cooking up this scheme. And he realized he had found someone who was in a desperate situation and could help him. To make matters even worse, a bad investment, said Mimi. She looked to Gus, who was fuming, glaring at Sebastian. Addie held the ledger in the air. What confused us for a while were the letters SP in this ledger, alongside the initials of everyone else here tonight. Why would Matthew be blackmailing Sebastian and getting payments from him right up until a few days ago if he was his partner in crime?
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0: Here's the forecast for the Boston and South Shore area on the Talking Information Center from the National Weather Service. For today, sunny, temperatures in the mid-80s, overnight mostly clear, temperatures in the mid-60s. Saturday, clouds and showers possible, temperatures in the mid-80s. The sun rose this morning at 5:23, setting at 8:18 this evening. Stay tuned for more. Heading your way next on the Talking Information Center.
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7: Hi, this is Jane on Friday, July 17th, reading the Charlestown Patriot Bridge, July 17th edition. West Nile virus detected in mosquito test sample. The Boston Public Health Commission, or BPHC, announced that a mosquito test sample obtained from Jamaica Plain tested positive for West Nile virus. The virus is carried by mosquitoes and can be spread to humans through the bite of an infected mosquito. This is the first sample to test positive for the virus in Boston this summer. BPHC partners with the Suffolk County Mosquito Control Project to protect Boston residents from mosquito-borne disease transmission. They collect mosquito samples from traps around Boston every week during the summer and early fall. The latest information on test results can be found at boston.gov/mosquito. While there are currently no confirmed human cases of West Nile virus among Boston residents, and the risk of transmission is low, BPHC encourages all residents to take steps to protect themselves and their families. The best way to reduce the risk of West Nile virus is by avoiding mosquito bites. BPHC recommends the following strategies: regularly empty out and clean bird baths, unused flower pots, and other vessels containing standing water to prevent mosquitoes from breeding. Flip over unused kiddie pools and dispose of old tires, which are also known to collect rainwater that attracts mosquitoes for breeding. Regularly clean out gutters and remove any debris or blockages. Avoid spending extended periods of time outdoors from dusk to dawn when mosquitoes are most active. Wear long clothing and high socks to keep mosquitoes away from your skin. Use EPA-approved insect repellents like DEET, oil of lemon eucalyptus, Bacardi-ridden, or IR3535. Make sure screens and windows and doors fit properly and do not have any holes. These test results are an important reminder that everyone needs to take steps to protect themselves from mosquito-borne illnesses this time of year, said Dr. Basola Ajikudu, Commissioner of Public Health for the City of Boston. West Nile virus can be dangerous, particularly for seniors and other vulnerable populations. Everyone should protect themselves and their communities by draining pockets of standing water where mosquitoes thrive and wearing insect repellent. BPHC will continue to work with our partners to monitor the situation and keep residents informed. Most people who are infected with West Nile virus do not experience any signs or symptoms of illness. In some cases, however, people will experience a headache, fever, nausea, vomiting, diarrhea, rash, and body aches, which can last for a few days or several weeks. In most cases, individuals with mild symptoms recover on their own without needing medical assistance. People who are older than 50 years of age are at higher risk of developing serious symptoms, including high fever, neck stiffness, severe headache, confusion, lack of coordination, tremors, vision loss, and muscle paralysis or weakness. If you or someone you know is experiencing these symptoms, contact a healthcare provider immediately. For more information on West Nile virus and other mosquito-borne illnesses, it's available on BPHC's website. WHO appoints Felicia Jacques to BPDA board. Mayor Michelle WHO announced the nomination of Felicia Jacques to the BPDA board. Jacques currently serves as the principal developer and manager for Maloney Development. The new appointment, which would fill a vacant seat on the board most recently held by Dr. Ted Landsmark, will need to be approved by the City Council. Once confirmed, all BPDA board members' seats will be filled, and current Jacques would be the first Black woman to serve on the BPDA board. This appointment is part of Mayor Wu's growth agenda for the city, which is focused on ensuring Boston is a beautiful, welcoming, family-friendly home for everyone. I'm thrilled to nominate Felicia Jacques to the board, joining a distinguished group of leaders with deep community experience and professional expertise. Felicia brings decades of direct housing leadership and civic involvement to a role that will further advance our efforts to oversee development, support housing production, and preserve the history and vibrancy of our neighborhoods, said Mayor Michelle Wu. Felicia would be a wonderful addition to the BPDA board, and I look forward to working with her in this new capacity, said Chief of Planning Caros Shen. Not only is she deeply familiar with the development review process in her current role with Maloney Development, but her involvement on various historic and community preservation boards and committees in the city shows her dedication to ensuring Boston continues to be built thoughtfully and pragmatically. In her role as principal and manager, Jacques will bring to the board more than 20 years of experience and knowledge in development, zoning, entitlements, financing, and design. Jacques has also been deeply involved in the City of Boston as the chair of the city's Community Preservation Committee and also as part of Historic Boston, Inc., the Boston Landmarks Commission, and as former board chair of Citizens Housing and Planning Association. Prior to her current role with Maloney, she was previously the Director of Real Estate Development for the Northeast Region for the Community Builders, Inc. She is a member of the Urban Land Institute and the Boston Chamber of Commerce and lives in Boston with her family. I am honored to take this appointment to support Mayor Wu's goals to increase the creative built environment that meets at the intersection of planning, urban design, and architecture and community, said Felicia Jacques. The BPDA board is an official body of five members who vote on final determinations and agreements brought to them by the staff of the planning department, including planning studies, rezoning initiatives, land dispositions and acquisitions, and development project approvals. The BPDA board votes following an extensive community vetting and stakeholder review process led by planning department staff. Four of the five board members are appointed by the mayor and confirmed by the city council. One member is appointed by the governor. Board members serve 5-year staggered terms. Governor signs DiDomenico's early literacy bill into law. Governor Maura Healey signed Senator Sal DiDomenico's landmark literacy legislation into law this past week. This new law will transform how the Commonwealth teaches children to read to ensure every student learns this essential skill. This bill was signed alongside advocates who have supported these reforms for years, teachers, students, and elected officials from across the state. Special thanks to my team, especially my Chief of Staff, Christy Ghetto Young, who worked tirelessly to bring this to fruition from the first day we drafted and filed this bill through several iterations and adjustments, and being our lead during the conference committee process, said Senator Sal DiDomenico, Senate Chair of the Conference Committee and the lead Senate bill sponsor. This was a great day for our educators, families, and especially our youngest learners. I am proud to, once again, be passing legislation to ensure our teachers and students get what they need and deserve to flourish and thrive in our state. This new law will ensure all our students learn the essential skills of reading and writing, and early literacy curriculum will be evidenced based on in every community throughout the Commonwealth. Red Line will be suspended between Alewife and Park Street July 21st to the 30th. The MBTA is reminding riders that Red Line service will be suspended between Alewife and Park Street for 10 consecutive days from July 21st to the 30th. During this service suspension, the MBTA will accomplish critical and necessary track work, including the replacement of 18 primary floating slabs and 6 secondary floating slabs, rail replacement throughout the entire shutdown area, full depth track replacement at Central, which replaces and upgrades all track, ties, and rail-related infrastructure in both directions at the station, tie replacement, surfacing, and special track work along complicated track sections. This work is part of the MBTA's regular planned renewal and revitalization work, which is ongoing and continuous, ensuring the long-term stability of our infrastructure and preserving the system for future generations of riders. With unencumbered access to the track area, MBTA crews will accomplish a number of other critical work on the Red Line. System-wide radio improvements throughout the shutdown area, Alewife Head House Plaza renovations, signal upgrade work will take place at Porter, and crews will also move and rewire the major signal racks at Central, installing power conduits at Davis, stairway repairs at Kendall MIT. Station cleaning, power washing, and other station work will also take place at Red Line stations throughout the shutdown area. Hands-on Red Line tunnel inspections, bridge inspections will take place in the area of the Longfellow Bridge. Drone flight inspections will take place within the tunnel area, including mapping of the tunnel and track. Third rail improvements will take place. The third rail provides power to Red Line trains. Riders can find complete information on mbta.com/redline. More information on these service changes and alternate travel options is below. Free and accessible shuttle buses will make all stops between these stations. Riders are also encouraged to utilize existing bus routes 69, 87, 88, 89, 91, and 109 from Davis Square, Harvard Square, and Central Square to connect with the Green Line's Medford, Tufts, and Union Square branches as an alternative way to travel to Park Street. An express shuttle will be available between Harvard Square and the South Station bus terminal. The commuter rail will be fare-free between Porter Square and North Station. Riders should note that regular fares should be purchased beyond Porter Square. Riders using shuttle bus service should budget ample extra travel time. For example, A rider traveling to Park Street from Alewife should budget at least 70 minutes using the shuttle. Accessible van service will be available on weekdays only between Alewife and Park Street. Riders should see station personnel to request this service. More information is also available through in-station signage and public announcements. Transit ambassadors and MBTA staff will be available on-site to offer information and assistance during these service changes. For more information, please visit mbta.com/redline or connect with the T on X at MBTA, Facebook, the MBTA, Instagram, at the MBTA, Threads, and TikTok are at the MBTA. WU announces launch of summer meal sites across the city, providing healthy meals at no cost to youth. Mayor Michelle WU announced that all children and teens can receive free nutritious breakfast and lunch this summer through the Boston Summer Eats program. Meals are currently available to all youth 18 and under at over 60 locations across the city, such as community centers and schools. 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All meals follow USDA nutrition guidelines and include milk, fruit, vegetables, grains, and proteins. Due to updated federal regulations, grab-and-go options are unavailable this year, and all meals must be consumed on-site. Reliable access to healthy foods is one of the most important ways we keep our young people safe after school and during the summer, reducing hunger, providing structure, and keeping them connected to their communities instead of becoming vulnerable to outside pressures, said Mayor Michelle WU. I'm proud of the strong relationships we have built with our community and state partners to make this program possible, extending nutritious, no-cost meals for young people beyond the school year. The goal of the Boston Summer Eats program is to expand access to free and healthy meals for youth and teens while school is out of session. This program is a partnership between the Mayor's Office of Food Justice, Boston Public Schools, the YMCA of Greater Boston, Boston Centers for Youth and Families, and Project Bread. Boston Summer Eats is a federally funded summer food service program administered by the Mass Department of Elementary and Secondary Education, who oversees summer meal programs throughout Massachusetts. Summer doesn't have to mean empty stomachs or worried parents. Summer Eats is a vital resource, ensuring kids and teens in Boston and beyond have access to nutritious meals when school is out, said Erin McAleer, president and CEO of Project Bread. Families across the state are facing rising costs of groceries, housing, and other necessities. Summer Eats provides essential support in helping families bridge that gap. We are proud to partner with the City of Boston and other dedicated organizations across the state to keep kids fed during the summer months. Many of these meals are being prepared at the Boston Public Schools Central Kitchen in Dorchester by BPS Food and Nutrition Services culinary staff. Preparing meals in-house strengthens food quality, food safety, and operational oversight, while generating cost savings not possible when relying on packaged meals from outside vendors. Every child deserves access to healthy, nutritious meals year-round. Through Boston Summer Eats, we're helping ensure that young people have the nourishment they need to learn, grow, and thrive throughout the summer months, said Boston Public Schools Superintendent Mary Skipper. I'm proud of the incredible work of our Boston Public Schools Food and Nutrition Services team, who are preparing fresh meals each day in our revitalized central kitchen for children and teens across the city. BPS is committed to supporting students' health and well-being, strengthening our partnerships with family and the community, and making sure every young person has the resources they need to succeed. We're grateful to the City of Boston and our community partners for making this important program possible. Summer is prime time for youth development and joy, but it all starts with meeting the food and nutrition needs of our young people, especially when access to school meals are not available, said David Shapiro, CEO of the YMCA of Greater Boston. As part of the Y's year-round approach to providing stable access to nutritious foods for our neighbors, we are proud to work with the city, state, and community organizations as an implementation partner of Summer Eats. We work to ensure Y and partner sites are welcoming, inclusive, supportive, and provide young people with the fuel and enrichment they need to thrive. Additional resources are available to help families access nutritious food throughout the summer months. SunBucks, or Summer EBT, provides $120 in federal grocery benefits for eligible families with school-aged children over the summer. These benefits are loaded onto a dedicated SunBucks card. If you received and used that card in 2025, you can keep the same card for 2026. Residents who are new to the program need to apply or require assistance and can visit the Massachusetts DTA SunBucks website or call the SunBucks hotline at 855-425-8770. The Office of Food Justice encourages residents who receive SNAP, Summer EBT, and WIC benefits to shop at local farmers markets. SNAP recipients can use the Healthy Incentives Program, or HIP, at markets throughout Massachusetts to receive an extra dollar of fresh produce for each SNAP dollar spent on fresh produce. Visit the Office of Food Justice website for more information on free or low-cost food resources in Boston. DiDomenico and colleagues crack down on big social media companies. Senator Sal DiDomenico and his colleagues in the Massachusetts Senate stood up to big social media companies by passing legislation that reins in how their platform's most addictive features target young people. The bill cracks down on settings that are engineered to keep minors perpetually on social media platforms at the expense of the health and well-being of users. Features such as autoplay, infinite scroll, and intrusive algorithms that capitalize on users' personal data would be turned off by default for minors. Minors would not be able to change those default settings, while adult users would retain control over their own settings. Studies have linked prolonged daily social media use to increased depression and anxiety in children. As a parent and uncle, I know that kids in my life and across our state are actively harmed by the most extra active algorithmic features on social media, and we would be turning a blind eye if we just let this continue to happen, said Senator Sal and DiDomenico. We can empower children to use social media for its best features, such as fostering connections with friends, while reining in all the ways in which it damages their mental health. This essential legislation would increase online safety and remove the most addictive features of social media for kids and teens all over the Commonwealth. I look forward to seeing this bill signed into law so we can hold big social media companies accountable and protect the mental health of our youngest generation. The legislation, S-3164, an act protecting children from addictive social media feeds, includes added optional safeguards for children, such as limits on the ability of non-friend accounts or strangers to contact minors' accounts. Senators voted to adopt an amendment, Amendment 24, that adds mandatory protection for minors' precise location data. As amended, the bill now requires that social media platforms cannot allow minor children to share their precise locations with others. The Senate passed the bill on a 38-2 roll call vote and sent it to the House of Representatives for further consideration. Charlestown sees 4% reduction in Part 1 crime. With the summer of 26 at about its midpoint, Charlestown had seen a 4% reduction in incidents of violent and property crime from the previous year. According to the police department, between January 1 and July 12th of this year, 108 incidents of Part 1 crime were reported in Area A-15, compared to 113 during the same time frame in 2025. This year marked also a more than 16% decrease in Part 1 crime from the district's five-year average of 1,084 incidents. Charlestown has seen no homicides compared to 2 in 25, while the district's five-year average for this category was 0.6 incidents. No rapes or attempted rapes have been reported in Charlestown either this or last year, while the district's five-year average for this category was 0.6 incidents. Robberies and attempted robberies were up 50% as the number climbed to 9 from 6 incidents last year. The district's five-year average for this category was 0.6 incidents. Incidents of domestic aggravated assault in Charlestown increased from 3 last year, while the district's five-year average for this category was 7.2 incidents. Incidents of non-domestic aggravated assault were down slightly, as the number fell to 13 from 15 last year, whereas the district's five-year average for this category was 11.2 incidents. Commercial burglaries decreased slightly, falling to 5 from 6 incidents last year. The district's five-year average for this category was 3.4 incidents. Residential burglaries were down 50% as the number fell to 3 from 6 last year, while the district's five-year average for this category was 8.4 incidents. Incidents of larceny from a motor vehicle increased 45%, climbing to 29 from 20 last year. The district's five-year average for this category was 30.4 incidents. Other larcenies were down around 20% as the number fell to 39 from 49 incidents last year, whereas the district's five-year average for this category was 53 incidents. The rate of auto thefts held steady, with 6 incidents reported respectively both this year and last year. The district's five-year average for this category was 7.4 incidents. Citywide, Part 1 crime was up 2% as the number of incidents climbed to 8,533 from 8,373 last year. The city also has seen more than 5% increase in Part 1 crime incidents this year compared to the five-year average of 8,093 incidents. Boston Family Golf Nights at City Courses announced. Mayor Michelle Wu joined the Boston Common Golf and the Boston Parks and Recreation Department to celebrate the launch of Boston Family Golf Nights, a new pilot program that makes it easier and more affordable for families to learn and enjoy the game of golf together, beginning in August at both George Wright and William J. Devine Golf Courses. This program is designed to introduce families to golf with beginner-friendly introduction, followed by discounted evening rounds of golf on both of the city's top-rated municipal golf courses. I'm sorry, that's all we have time for today.
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7: Hi, this is Jane on Friday, July 17th, reading the Chelsea Record, July 16th edition. The Lewis Latimer Society's Finest Hour. Artifacts Collection highlights Chelsea history. The Lewis Latimer Society, led by co-directors Ron Robinson and Leo Robinson, has held numerous events to honor the distinguished Chelsea-born inventor's contribution to science. The Robinsons have graciously hosted science festivals, celebrations, educational forums, and other noteworthy events, all free of charge, in recognition of the brilliant inventor for whom the organization is named. But the unveiling of the Lewis Latimer collection in a distinctive, elegant case in the Chelsea Public Library's reference room may have been the Latimer Society's finest hour, in showcasing the first ever historic collection of a Chelsea scientist. The Society drew a diverse audience of local historians, Chamber of Commerce members, interested residents, police officers, led by Chief Keith Houghton, city officials, and school personnel. The Chelsea Black community, the outstanding organization led by President Joan Cromwell, was also well represented at the unveiling ceremony. You could sense, as Ron and Leo took the cover off the six-foot-tall case, that they knew in their hearts that this was a major moment in Chelsea's history. Cromwell was also well represented at the unveiling ceremony. You could sense, as Ron and Leo took the cover off the six-foot-tall case, that they knew in

Having this display at the library, I think it's really something special. I'm delighted that the Robinson brothers were able to bring this project to fruition along with the help with the City of Chelsea. Leo Robinson, councillor at large and the longest serving public official, was thrilled by the large turnout. Chelsea has a deep appreciation for its history, and we saw people from all over our neighborhoods in attendance from every district, said Robinson. Lewis Latimer's contributions to our nation were extraordinary, and who knows where we would have been without his input. Robinson addressed the topic of why Mr. Latimer hasn't received the recognition he deserves for collaborating with Thomas Edison and Alexander Graham Bell. You have to remember that Lewis Latimer was African-American, and he couldn't sign his name to a lot of patents, said Robinson. Latimer wrote the first book on incandescent lighting, and that's supposedly on Edison's system. He helped develop the filament for the inside of the light bulb and made the light bulb last longer. He also made it affordable and was responsible for the light systems in major cities. He was a genius. The Robinsons expressed their gratitude to Library Director Lisa Musaroni and Assistant Amanda Arsenault for assisting in the project. Michael Giannasca of Michael G's also drew commendation from the Latimer Society co-leaders for providing individual containers of food for each guest. It was just a great evening for Chelsea history, and we're glad everyone enjoyed it, stated Leo on behalf of his brother Ron. After 6 years, CHA Birth Center will again welcome birthing families. Cambridge Health Alliance, or CHA, a community health system serving Cambridge, Sullivan, and Boston's Metro North communities, will reopen the CHA Birth Center on July 6th after a six-year hiatus. The CHA Birth Center closed in March 2020 due to the COVID pandemic. It reopened for prenatal care later in 2020, but remained closed for deliveries due to staffing shortages, operational challenges, and infrastructure concerns. Recognizing the need for increased maternal health access in our communities and data from the Commonwealth showing the strong benefits of midwifery and birth center care, CHA engaged a leading consulting firm to support reopening planning. The reopening of the CHA Birth Center means more growing families will have an opportunity to receive the type of highly personalized and culturally appropriate care they deserve. At a time when many maternity units and birth centers are under strain, CHA is committed to providing maternal health access for its diverse communities. As part of its commitment to maternal health equity and to ensure patients feel seen and heard, CHA has 19 doulas who speak 13 different languages to support birthing people before, during, and after labor. We are proud to offer the CHA Birth Center as part of our excellent options for childbirth and maternal health services, said Cambridge Health Alliance CEO Asad Saya, MD. It responds to community-identified needs and expands our high-quality maternal health options for our communities. This is a milestone achievement for Cambridge and a signal to women everywhere that we can and will keep making progress on maternal health, said Democratic Whip Catherine Clark. I'm so grateful to all of our state and local leaders who helped make this day possible. We're going to keep fighting for a healthcare system worthy of every mother in this community and a future worthy of the children who will begin their lives at CHA. Located in a Victorian home, the CHA Birth Center includes amenities such as large walk-in showers and soaking tubs for water births. The first floor of the completely renovated CHA Birth Center includes a reception area, three exam rooms, a living room, and a kitchen for patients and families. Families are welcome and encouraged to be part of the birth process. The second floor features three renovated birthing rooms with new soaking tubs for water births and two rooms. Water births offer advantages such as warmth and pain management, deeper relaxation, and faster labor times.
CHA's certified nurse midwives are

0: trained in the latest water birth best practices and techniques. Across the street from the birth center, CHA operates its hospital maternity service, recognized by Newsweek's 2026 list of best maternity hospitals. On June 17th, CHA held an open house to celebrate the birth center reopening with a robust speaking program featuring many local legislators, including Democratic Whip Catherine Clark, State Representative Marjorie Decker, State Senator Sal DiDomenico, Cambridge Mayor Sambul Siddiqui, and Cambridge City Councilor Patty Nolan. Mass Department of Public Health Commissioner Robbie Goldstein, MD, spoke alongside Claire Laporte, Vice Chair of the CHA Board of Trustees, and Mount Auburn Hospital President Ed Wang, MD, on behalf of Beth Israel Lahey Health. More than 200 people attended the open house, led by Tara Singh, MD, Chief of Obstetrics and Gynecology, and Kim Amsley Camp, DM, CNM, MHA, Director of Midwifery, and the CHA Birth Center, which included tours from CHA midwives and doulas. Reopening the CHA Birth Center would not have been possible without a $1 million state appropriation sponsored by Representative Decker with support from the delegation. Thanks to these efforts, CHA received a Mass Department of Public Health grant to support necessary and major facility renovations. CHA also received a grant from Beth Israel Lahey Health to assist with training, equipment, and community education and outreach. I'm deeply grateful to have been part of the effort to save the Cambridge Birth Center, especially during the uncertain moments when it wasn't clear we would reach this point, said Representative Decker. I'm thankful to the CHA community and the many advocates who never stopped fighting for it. I was also proud to secure $1 million in state funding for the birth center, as so many recognize the importance of preserving families' autonomy and access to a model of care that supports safe, compassionate birth experiences and strong outcomes. Too often, we are talking about the closure of maternity services, but today we get to celebrate a spectacular rebirth, and one that I hope will be followed by many more, said Commissioner Goldstein. Expanding access to community-based, relationship-centered care is key in advancing health equity. The reopening of the CHA Birth Center supports families who deserve more options for culturally responsive maternity care. This is an opportunity to celebrate choice, community, and the many families whose strong stories will begin here for generations to come. While the CHA Birth Center welcomes everyone, there will be a special focus on vulnerable and underserved populations who will benefit most from midwifery care and a birth center experience. The birth center expects to welcome more than 100 new babies in the first year, increasing to about 300 by the fourth year. The reopening of the CHA Birth Center means that more mothers and children in our community will have access to the high-quality, compassionate care they deserve, said Mayor Siddiqui. Once again, families have a place to give birth where they will be treated with dignity and respect and supported by a dedicated team of doulas who reflect the diversity of the families they serve. This reopening is the result of 6 years of determined effort, and I am grateful to all who fought to bring it back. I am proud to be a longtime supporter and partner of Cambridge Health Alliance, and it was a privilege to witness the reopening of their critical birth center, said Senator DiDomenico. This essential healthcare facility will provide needed access to delivery services for expectant mothers in my district and the region. Cambridge Health Alliance is an academic community health system committed to providing high-quality care in Boston's Metro North communities. It includes two acute care hospital campuses, an inpatient child and adolescent psychiatry specialty campus, a network of primary care and specialty practices, and robust community programs through its regional Department of Community Health and the Cambridge Public Health Department. As the sole public hospital in Massachusetts, CHA has expertise in primary care, specialty care, and mental health and substance use services, as well as caring for diverse and complex populations. Its patients have seamless access to advanced care through system affiliations with Beth Israel Deaconess Medical Center and Mass General Brigham for Children. CHA is a Harvard Medical School teaching hospital and is also affiliated with the Harvard T.H. Chan School of Public Health, Harvard School of Dental Medicine, and Tufts University School of Medicine. Chelsea launches program to give property owners up to $15,000 to remove lead-based paint from homes. The City of Chelsea has been awarded more than $2.2 million by the U.S. Department of Housing and Urban Development, or HUD, to launch a new lead hazard control and healthy homes program, through which eligible property owners may receive up to $15,000 in grant funding to remove lead-based paint hazards from homes built before 1978. With 70% of Chelsea's housing stock built before 1978, lead-based paint remains one of the most common hazards facing residents living in older homes. For many of our property owners, remediation is a cost they simply can't absorb on their own. This program removes that financial barrier, so families aren't forced to choose between an affordable home and a safe one, said Ben Cares, Director of Housing and Community Development for the City of Chelsea. The program is divided into two sub-programs, with lead hazard control being the primary sub-program. Those who qualify for lead hazard control funding may also qualify for healthy homes funding to address additional housing-related health and safety concerns, such as ventilation, moisture, minor repairs, and other healthy home interventions. Through the program, eligible properties may receive approximately up to $15,000 per unit for lead hazard control work, up to $19,000 per unit for healthy homes work if already participating in the lead hazard control portion of the program. Eligible applicants may include owner-occupied properties, certain rental properties, properties built before 1978, households with children under the age of 6, and/or pregnant women may receive priority consideration. Program eligibility is subject to income requirements, property eligibility, lead risk assessment findings, and compliance with program requirements and federal regulations. Lead poisoning or elevated blood lead levels are not required to qualify for assistance. Temporary relocation assistance may be available for eligible occupants if required during lead hazard control work. The City of Chelsea also runs a lead service replacement program, through which homeowners, landlords, property managers, and business owners can have their lead and galvanized service lines replaced for free. The City is also replacing every public lead and galvanized line through this program. For more information about the program, visit www.chelseama.gov/lead. Chelsea to close World Cup Watch Party Series. The City of Chelsea will close out its Fiesta Football Watch Party Series with two final watch parties and community celebrations for the 5 p.m. bronze medal game on Saturday, July 18th, and the 3 p.m. championship game on Sunday, July 19th. Each event will feature a full set of programming that includes live performances, children's activities, and food vendors. There will also be a beer garden for the championship game on Sunday. On Saturday, July 18th, the programming will kick off at 2 p.m. Music, Chelsea resident and hip-hop artist Magno Garcia, salsa band Remembranza, composed of several Chelsea residents, and the flamenco dance project led by Serena Avilis. Vase painters, Panini sticker trading tables, press live screen printing, outdoor dining, and food vendors. On Sunday, July 19th, programming to kick off at 12 p.m. Opening remarks from Fidel Maltese, City Manager, Charlie Gafrida, Director of Sports Tourism and Athletic Infrastructure, and Omar Miranda, Civic Design Strategist. The Beer Garden is from 2 to 6 p.m. Music provided by Veronica Robles Mariachi Band. There's outdoor dining, face painters, balloon animal artist, stilt walkers, panini sticker trading tables, K-pop photo card training, press live screen printing, and food vendors. Event street closures. Several streets around Chelsea Square will be closed to traffic during the events. The following closures will be in place beginning at noon on Saturday and on Sunday beginning at 10 a.m. 2nd Street from Broadway to Park Street, 2nd Street from Walnut to Broadway, Winnisimmett Street from Broadway to Park Street, Broadway from Everett Avenue to William Street, Chestnut Street at 2nd Street, and Cherry Street at 2nd Street. The events mark the conclusion of Fiesta Football, a summer-long series of free outdoor watch parties that began on June 11th in downtown Chelsea. All games are broadcast live in Spanish through the city's official broadcast partner, Telemundo. Enjoy the Revere Beach Sand Sculpting Festival this weekend. The 22nd Annual Revere Beach International Sand Sculpting Festival is set for this weekend, Friday to Sunday, July 17th to 19th. This free event once again will feature world-class master sand sculptors, food trucks, live entertainment, and a Saturday night fireworks display. The theme for this year's festival, Boston Welcomes the World, is in keeping with the recent World Cup games that were hosted by the city and the visit of the tall ships, which have drawn millions of visitors from all over the world to the greater Boston area. Since its inception in 2004, the Sand Sculpting Festival has become a renowned annual event that attracts sand sculptors from across the globe. This year's festival will feature sand sculpting artists from the Netherlands, Poland, Canada, Hawaii, and California, whose works will transform Revere Beach, the oldest public beach in the United States, which celebrated its 130th anniversary on July 12th, into a dreamlike landscape of wondrous dimensions. The festival is a celebration for young and old alike. Beyond the sand sculptures, there will be 75 food trucks and exhibitors, interactive activities, amusement rides, fireworks, and a vibrant atmosphere, creating a memorable experience for attendees of all ages. The exact location of the festival is on Revere Beach Boulevard between Shirley and Chester Avenues. The dates and hours of the festival are Friday, July 17th, 10 a.m. to 10 p.m., on Saturday, July 18th, 10 a.m. to 10 p.m., and on Sunday, July 19th, 10 a.m. to 8 p.m. In light of the expected heavy traffic and limited parking, the best means of transportation to the festival is the MBTA's Blue Line, which features convenient stops at Revere Beach and Wonderland stations, both of which are just steps to the beach. The Revere Beach Sand Sculpting Festival, which once again has come together under the auspices of the Revere Beach Partnership and the City of Revere, is one of those not-to-be-missed events of the summer season for every member of the family. And we urge as many of our readers as possible to make plans to attend the festivities. DCR hosting online meeting on Mary O'Malley State Park Project. The Department of Conservation and Recreation is hosting a public meeting to discuss the Mary O'Malley State Park Pier Project on Wednesday, July 22nd at 6 p.m. This project is to design, permit, and implement repairs that will stabilize the existing seawall, restore recreational use of the earth fill and timber piers, protect areas fronted by seawall from future deterioration, and repair damage to the pavilion walk, according to DCR officials. The meeting is online via Zoom, and the link is available on the DCR website. To support the project team has assessed and documented current site conditions, determined design conditions for the site, and developed repair strategies. Upcoming work includes final design and permitting, and if funding is provided, bidding and construction. Permitting and approvals to include notice of intent, Chapter 91 license, project notification form to Massachusetts Historic Commission, MEPA review, environmental impact report, USACE pre-construction notification. The public will be invited to provide comments during the meeting after the presentation by unmuting their microphones or the chat functionality that will be available through the virtual participation platform. After the meeting, the presentation will be available for viewing on DCR's past events for DCR Public Meetings Information webpage. DCR encourages the public to share additional feedback with a deadline for receipt of comments by DCR of August 5, 2026. Comments may be submitted via the DCR Public Comment Portal. Please note that the content of comments submitted to DCR, along with your name, town, and zip code, will be posted on DCR's website. Additional contact information required when commenting, notably email address, will only be used for outreach on future updates on the subject project or property. If you have agency-related questions or concerns, or would like to be added to an email list to receive DCR general or project-specific announcements, please email mass.parks@mass.gov or call 617-626-4973. Governor signs DiDomenico's early literacy bill into law. Governor Maura Healey signed Senator Sal DiDomenico's landmark literacy legislation into law this past week. This new law will transform how the Commonwealth teaches children to read to ensure every student learns this essential skill. This bill was signed alongside advocates who have supported these reforms for years, teachers, students, and elected officials from across the state. Special thanks to my team, especially my chief of staff, Christy Ghetto Young, who worked tirelessly to bring this to fruition from the first day we drafted and filed this bill through several iterations and adjustments, and being our lead during the conference committee process, said Senator Sal DiDomenico, Senate chair of the conference committee and the lead Senate bill sponsor. This was a great day for our educators, families, and especially our youngest learners. I am proud to once again be passing legislation to ensure our teachers and students get what they need and deserve to flourish and thrive in our state. This new law will ensure all our students learn the essential skills of reading and writing, and early literacy curriculum will be evidenced based in every community throughout the Commonwealth. Chelsea launches new civic leadership. The City of Chelsea has announced the launch of its first ever Chelsea Civic Leadership Academy, a new 11-week educational program designed to give residents an inside look and deeper understanding of how their local government works. The city is now accepting applications for the program's first cohort of 20 students. The deadline to apply is 12 p.m. on Friday, August 14, 2026. Our Civic Leadership Academy is about building a more informed and engaged Chelsea, said City Manager Fidel Maltese. The more our residents understand how their local government works, the more likely they are to meaningfully participate in it, whether that means attending a public meeting, serving on a board or commission, or simply making their voice heard. The curriculum for the Civic Leadership Academy will be hands-on and is designed to introduce participants to the departments, people, and processes that keep Chelsea running. Residents will hear directly from city staff and leadership about how decisions are made, and how services are delivered from a range of departments, including but not limited to Budget and Grants Administration and Public Safety Departments, Housing and Community Development, Public Works, and Human Resources. Classes will be held on Thursdays from 6 to 8 p.m. from September 10th through November 12th. Classes will take place at City Hall, as well as the City Yard, Central Fire Station, Police Station, Senior Center, and the Chelsea Public Library, giving participants a first-hand look at where and how city services are delivered. I'm sorry, that's all we have time for today.
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2: Here's the forecast for the Boston and South Shore area on the Talking Information Center from the National Weather Service. For today, sunny, temperatures in the mid-80s, overnight mostly clear, temperatures in the mid-60s. Saturday, clouds and showers possible, temperatures in the mid-80s. The sun rose this morning at 5:23, setting at 8:18 this evening. Stay tuned for more. Heading your way next on the Talking Information Center.
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7: And coming up next on the Talking Information Center, it's the Dorchester Reporter. 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
8: Hello, everyone. My name is Gabriella from the Talking Information Center. Today is Thursday, the 16th of July, and I will be reading from the Dorchester Reporter. The first article today is titled, USCG Admiral Michael Platt takes full circle journey home, and was written by Bill Forey. In 1976, 7-year-old Michael Platt of Mattapan watched awestruck as the huge ships and aircraft passed by in Boston Harbor. This week, as an admiral for the U.S. Coast Guard, he led the Eagle into Boston for Sail Boston 2026. Last Saturday's spectacular parade of sail in Boston Harbor, featuring scores of magnificent vessels from all around the world, drew hundreds of thousands of people to the city's shoreline. It recalled the spectacular of the Bicentennial in 1976, when huge crowds assembled to watch the tall ships enter the harbor and what was then a very segregated and tense Boston that had just done great injury to itself through the disgraceful busing riots. 50 years ago, 7-year-old Michael Platt of Mattapan was one of the kids who watched awestruck as the huge ships and aircrafts passed by. His grandfather, Homer Baxton Platt, was brought him and his older brother to the city's shore to watch the parade and celebrate the country's 200th birthday. Homer Platt had served in the U.S. Navy. As a black man, he had been restricted in the duties he could perform as a sailor, working as a barber. But he was proud of his service to his country and was determined to celebrate the bicentennial with his two grandsons. I remember being somewhere on the waterfront with my grandfather, and he pointed out the Coast Guard Cutter Eagle, the younger grandson recalled. I saw the big stripe, and I saw a helicopter flying overhead. I was fascinated by it. Last Saturday, Michael E. Platt, now a two-star admiral in the U.S. Sea Coast Guard, with 34 years of service, was on the top deck of the Eagle as it followed the USS Constitution into the inner harbor to the roars of huge crowds on every pier and boardwalk in the ramparts of Castle Island. Here is a picture of Rear Admiral Platt on board the Eagle last Saturday. "Boston really came out that day," he said in an interview on Tuesday. "It was amazing." Standing on deck with his command master chief on Saturday, Admiral Platt was reminded of that moment 50 years ago with his grandfather, pipe in hand, and marveled at his own journey. He said to me, "Look at all those people. I bet there is a grandfather out there with his grandson or granddaughter," the admiral said. "If I was a more emotional man, I would have been in tears just thinking about it." His family on the Platt side came to Boston by the way of Waterbury, Connecticut, and before that, North Carolina. His mother's people came from Bermuda, first settling in Lowell as mill workers, before spreading through Boston's neighborhoods. Platt himself was born in the Philippines, while his father was stationed at Clark Air Force Base. After his parents separated, his mother, Edith, moved back to Boston with the two kids and had to figure out what was next for her, he said. Her parents played an important role in figuring that out. Maternal grandmother May owned a hair salon on Blue Hill Avenue and lived in Grove Hall, where the family was centered. "Grove Hall was one of the places we always came back to," Platt said. "We spent holidays there, and when I was in college, I would come back." For her part, Edith took the civil service examination and entered the State Police Academy in 1976. She went on to serve for roughly 30 years, first as a registry police officer and later as a state trooper after the agencies were consolidated. She challenged herself to take the civil service exam and go through the State Police Academy, the admiral said. She believed in getting a job, working hard, and keeping it. Here is an image of Admiral Platt Wright with visitors and crew aboard the USCG Eagle last week. Edith saved money to purchase her first home on Hazleton Street while still in her 20s. "It was a tough time in that part of Mattapan," he remembers. "We would be out with our friends, and you would see hypodermic needles in the alleys," Platt said. "We saw perch snatchings and people struggling with heroin addiction. Those were the things you noticed as a kid." Not long after, his family moved closer to the Dorchester line, eventually settling along River Street near Lower Mills. Platt remembered the transition as part of a broader demographic shift across Mattapan and Dorchester. "When we first moved into that section of Mattapan, there were still white families living there," Platt said. "Then you could feel the neighborhood changing. Families were moving to Randolph and other suburbs, and the dynamic was changing. My brother Dennis and I were part of that change." The Platt boys entered the Metco program. Dennis went to school in Lexington, and Michael, 2 years later, took the bus daily to Belmont. It was a challenge at times," he said, "but the town was receptive. For the most part, I found friends, and it was a good experience." After high school, Platt studied aviation at Hampton University and began putting together the childhood fascination, the encouragement of old family members, and the practical lessons he had learned from his mother. Early jobs included work connected to a small airline serving New Bedford and Martha's Vineyard, where he considered becoming a dispatcher. "Perhaps that encounter with my grandfather lit that spark," Platt said. "The seed was planted, but it stayed dormant for a long time. It was almost like a baby growing inside until I fully realized I could do it." For much of his childhood, becoming a Coast Guard pilot did not seem like a realistic possibility. "We don't always realize everything we were capable of doing," Platt said. "I wasn't sure that it was a possibility for me. I wasn't sure I could do what those pilots did." Here's a picture of Admiral Michael E. Platt in his official portrait. He eventually joined the Coast Guard, first serving as an enlisted member before receiving a commission. His career now stretched for approximately 4 decades, including 36 years of active service, including enlisted time. He had more than 3,600 hours of flight time in the MH-65 helicopter and the HC-144 airplane, according to his official biography. And he commanded USCG air stations in Detroit and Miami. In May 2022, he came home to Boston as the commander of the Coast Guard's Northeast District, with the responsibility of some 2,000 miles of coastline, ranging from New Jersey to Canada. "It is good to come back as a mature adult," Platt said of his return to Boston. "I can take in all the things I ignored as a teenager, the history, the different communities around Boston, and the ways the city has changed." "The seaport was nothing like it is today," he noted. His mother, who now lives in North Carolina, has joined him at several recent events, allowing her to see the city from the perspective of her son's impressive career. Platt said that Boston City Councilor Ed Flynn, a Navy veteran, had offered to personally provide her with a tour. "When my mother comes back, people recognize what she did and the role she played," Platt said. "That means a great deal to me." He had initially expected to leave his post sooner, but he asked the Coast Guard's vice commandant for permission to remain through the major maritime events this summer in New York and Boston. The request was finally granted, allowing him to stay through Sail Boston. He will throw out the first pitch at Fenway Park on July 24th. "It will be one of the last acts in uniform, and it will be done here in his childhood home. A change of command ceremony will take place that day, before, at Faneuil Hall, and he'll be shipping out to Washington, D.C. for his next command assignment. But this week, he'll continue to soak up the sights and sounds of a vastly different Boston than the one he experienced at his grandfather's knee 5 decades ago. If I can influence a 7-year-old today, maybe that child will come back in 2076, during the Tri-Sentinel, and remember what they saw. Who knows? Maybe there'll be an admiral on the Eagle," Platt said. Here's a picture of Admiral Michael E. Platt, who was reporter and co-publisher and former state senator Linda Dorsina Fiore, who serves on the Sail Boston 2026 Executive Board. And the two are shown at a Sail Boston kickoff event that took place on Friday, July 10th. The next article I will be reading today is titled, "The New Rector at the Parish of All Saints. We want people to know that we are here and trying to see what we can do to help." Written by Cassidy McLeaney. The Reverend Trey Garland, the 14th rector of the Parish of All Saints, Ashmond, is a traveling man. Born in Houston, educated there in Michigan, with a semester in Austria, he tended flocks of congregants in Texas, South Carolina, Florida, Ohio, and Illinois before arriving in Dorchester last January to succeed the Reverend Michael J. Godress, who retired in 2024, and the Reverend John Clark, who had been serving as an interim rector at 209 Ashman Street. What does he make of things after 6 months on the job? "The diversity in Dorchester, both in and outside his church, is striking," he said. "All Saints is a wonderful mix of West Indies, Caribbean, some Anglo. It's just a great place, and it's very much a welcoming church. It's gay, straight, trans. We got a bit of everything, and that's what I love about it. It's got a wonderful mix." Garland has gotten to know the ways and means of parish life as he continues to meet more community members. Just last month, he greeted his new neighbors while passing out water during Dorchfest. We've played a part in the community. We want to continue to do that and continue to strengthen our ties with Ashmont Adams and the greater community as well, he said in an interview with the reporter. As to all that traveling, the 21-year-old rector retraced it with one long flowing story. He was introduced to his faith through his K through 8th Episcopal parochial school in Houston. Later, in public high school, he said he felt like something was missing. Instead of going to chapel twice a week, I was doing nothing. That changed when he got his driver's license. When I was 16 and got the car, he said, I started going to church and ended up being asked by a classmate to go to his Episcopal church, which I did. Over time, my mom convinced me to go pick up my grandmother and take her to church. I ended up being a member and getting confirmed at my grandmother's church in Houston. Garland left Texas for Michigan in Alma College, where he played the bagpipe in the school band. While he did not intend to major in religious studies, God had another plan for him. It ended up being a really weird thing, he said. I had spent my last semester in Vienna, and I was told, hey, you don't get enough credits to graduate. I think I was going to do philosophy or something, but I didn't have enough credits for what I wanted. They said, you have enough credits for religious studies and a minor in music. Are you okay with that? Just wanting to graduate on time, he agreed. In my senior year, he said, a lot of the doors I thought would be open were closed until I listened and was willing to be obedient to that call. That call was to join the priesthood. It was something, he said, that he had felt about from a young age, but never took seriously. I went to my home parish when I graduated, and they put a discernment committee together. They said yes, so I went to the Diocese of Texas, and I was made a postulant, then sent to do 2 years of youth ministry, which I did in Houston. After that, he completed his seminary experience at the University of South Sewanee and was ordained a deacon. In 2002, Garland was ordained to the priesthood in Texas and began his ministry in Texas, South Carolina, Florida, with a minor but significant detour to Ohio. In 2016, I left to the Episcopal Church to become a Roman Catholic priest. That did not last long. This is not what God wanted. I was called to be an Episcopal priest, and I needed to be faithful to that call. So I left, came back to the Episcopal Church. And then in 2018, I went to Longwood, Florida, as an Episcopal priest, from there to Chicago, then from Chicago to here. When asked about leaving the Windy City and the rectorship of St. Paul's Church by the lake in Chicago, Garland conceded that it was a hard decision in one aspect, leaving wonderful people in Chicago. Like here, there's a huge mix of West Indies and Caribbean, but I also had African. I had my own Sudanese congregation. Chicago was kind of just as diverse as it is here, so for me, it's been an easy transition. All Saints and her sister parish, Church of the Advent, are two. We'll call it Anglican Catholic parishes in Boston. Realizing there may be a lot of priests who are applying, I threw my name in the hat. Here I am. I made it. He added, unlike a lot of other priests who go into new churches, I've been very fortunate to follow a priest who really built up the church. That makes my life so much easier. I am hoping to continue to build on what he started. The Parish of All Saints was founded in 1867 to serve the Church of England workers who had come to work on the Old Colony Railroad and other local industries. It began as a mission of St. Mary's Church of Dorchester. The parish grew quickly and held its first service in its current building back in 1872. Garland described the parish today as being very traditional. It's like Vatican II never happened at All Saints. Very ritualistic, but we don't get snobby about it. We're not pretentious or even stuffy about it. We laugh if we screw up. That's what I love about it. He added, It's part of the Anglo-Catholic tradition, both to be a part of the community and to reach out to the disenfranchised. Doing so will include revitalizing the church kitchen so they can offer a free community breakfast once a month. He also plans to offer pet blessings on St. Francis Day and is determined to bring the church's venerable choir and music program back. We want people to know we are here, but we don't want to force religion down their throats. So we're trying to find ways to be present and see what we can do to help. We want anyone who wants a relationship with Jesus Christ to come in and feel welcome, he said. Our doors are open to anyone who fits that profile. We hope they get encouragement and comfort. The congregation is one of the most loving groups of people I've ever known. The next article I will be reading is titled Weighing the Pros, Cons of Blue Hill Avenue Redesign. Three local lawmakers discussed their positions on whether or not a major overhaul of Blue Hill Avenue should move forward and how. Written by Yawu Miller. Legislators state their case on moving forward. Liz Miranda fears gentrification. Russell Holmes, get bus lane done. Randy Folker Reed, mitigation a must. State Representative Brandy Folker Reed's ideas about the future look of Blue Hill Avenue comes from direct experience. The Mattapan Democrat regularly rides the bus routes that run from Mattapan Station as part of her commute into the State House and constituent events. I often use public transportation to get where I need to go, she said. In June, she participated in a ride-along with MBTA officials as they pointed out different options for how a center-running bus lane could work along the corridor. Looking at the pluses and minuses of different lane configurations at intersections along the avenue. So where does she stand on the controversial redesign of the busy thoroughfare? I'm not fully opposed to it, she said. I know the 28 is the longest running bus line in Boston. It takes an hour from Mattapan to Nubian Square. But, she told the reporter last week, any potential support she may offer is conditional. I can't support anything that doesn't protect the black and brown businesses. I'm reserving support until I can make sure there's mitigation for them. Her position is similar to that of State Senator Liz Miranda, who says she generally supports the idea of redesigning Blue Hill Avenue, but wants the community process to reset. Miranda, a Roxbury resident who has a car but says she sometimes uses the MBTA, conducted her own survey of about 300 constituents last year to arrive at her position. In that process, it came out that about 20% of the community really supports the project, but 80% were opposed or had questions about it, Miranda told the reporter. The community was really like, hey, I think we need to go back to the drawing board, and what can you do to prevent gentrification? Miranda did not supply the reporter with the full results of her survey. There have been other studies conducted by the MBTA and City of Boston that are publicly available and show significantly more public support for the project than Miranda has reported. Like Fluker Reed, Miranda is concerned about the impact of businesses along the corridor and what a redesigned thoroughfare will mean for auto traffic. Last month, she announced that she has filed legislation that would mandate that the MBTA include an anti-displacement strategy for any new transportation infrastructure projects. I didn't file this bill to prohibit bus rapid transit, she said. I didn't file this bill to say no to rail expansion. I didn't say no to transit-oriented development. The bill is really trying to focus on ensuring that as we plan these projects, whether they happen in Boston, whether they happen in Lowell, Worcester, Hyannis, wherever, that our communities really have a chance to think about housing policy and transportation together, because I think that's the misstep. We're also talking, she added, about one thing at a time. In our communities, we can't afford that. Among other elected officials who represent portions of Blue Hill Avenue, State Representative Russell Holmes has been the stronger supporter of the current plan, which includes a center running bus route with platforms. It's something that he has advocated for since he was elected in 2010. If we want to improve transit in Blue Hill Avenue, what needs to improve is service for the 40,000 riders who use the bus every day, he said. As a public transit user, I see the experience we have being treated as second-class citizens. Holmes acknowledges that the community is split on the center running bus lane, but says it has to get done. My goal, while I'm elected to do things, is to do things that are hard, he said. This is one of the projects I want to get done. Making that happen has proven more challenging in recent months. Two city councilors, Minyard Culpepper of Roxbury and Brian Worrell of Dorchester, have called for any center running bus plan to be abandoned. Instead, they want the MBTA to plan and fund an underground extension of the Orange Line from Ruggles Station to Mattapan Square, a project that could take many years to accomplish in ideal circumstances. Transit advocates and neighborhood activists have long complained that Blue Hill Avenue between Mattapan Square and Grove Hall is overdue for a redesign. Pedestrians have to traverse a span of six lanes bisected by a wide median strip to cross the avenue, which most recently was redesigned to facilitate the flow of traffic through Mattapan and Dorchester. Miranda points to the avenue's intersection with Harvard Street and Talbot Avenue, where patrons of Sun Pizza and Happy Supermarket often steamy traffic. That is some of the worst congestion in the city because people double and triple park there, she said. I almost got hit by a semi-truck, and there was a woman pushing a carriage in the crosswalk. Renderings of the proposed redesign show intersections narrowed with bump-out curbs and protected bicycle lanes along with the center-running bus lanes. Transit advocates say these kinds of bus lanes are the most effective way to ensure public transit riders don't get caught up in the congestion along the avenue. But, critics say, the loss of curbside parking spaces would be detrimental to small businesses along the avenue. They also quarrel over the need for bike lanes in a city where less than 2% of commuters use a bicycle to get to work, according to U.S. Census data. Pfluger Reed said the proposed bus lanes, which would replace curbside parking along select stretches, would not only be detrimental to commercial interests, but also to churches and nonprofits. I don't see a world where bike lanes and businesses don't exist, she said. She suggested that the city identify vacant lots near the thoroughfare that can be converted into public off-street parking lots. She also hopes planners can persuade local churches and nonprofits to make their lots available for shoppers when they're not in use for services. For all that, she acknowledges that some change must come to Blue Hill Avenue, even if it means fewer travel lanes. Change is hard, she said. I think about when they took down the bridge over Forest Hills. As someone who drives there, I have to say, traffic usually flows. The next article I will be reading is a news report titled Police Suspect Fired at Officers During Dorchester Foot Chase. A 20-year-old Jamaica Plain man was arrested Wednesday night after police said he opened fire on Boston police officers during a foot pursuit in Dorchester. A 20-year-old Jamaica Plain man was arrested Wednesday night after police said he opened fire on Boston police officers during a foot pursuit near Devon and Laredo Streets in Dorchester. Officers from districts B3 and B2 responded at about 9:11 p.m. on July 15th after a radio call reporting an officer in trouble. Police said officers had stopped a man near the intersection before he fled on foot and allegedly fired a weapon in their direction. The suspect, identified by police as Raciel Joel Carbuccia, ran through backyards between Devon and Stanwood Streets before officers apprehended him behind 8th Stanwood Street. The two officers involved in the initial encounter were not reported injured, but both were taken to a hospital for evaluation. Police secured an area extended from Devon and Laredo Streets to Blue Hill Avenue and searched the suspect's alleged path of flight. Officers recovered a firearm behind 71 Devon Street, as well as the projectile in the roadway near the initial encounter. Police also reported ballistic damage to the windshield of a Boston police cruiser. He's expected to be arraigned in Dorchester District Court today on charges including carrying a firearm without a license, carrying a loaded firearm, unlawful possession of ammunition, discharging a firearm within 500 feet of a building, 2 counts of assault with a dangerous weapon, possession of a large-capacity firearm, possession of a covert and undetectable firearm, and trespassing. That is all we have time for today. I'm Gabriella, and I thank you for listening to the Dorchester Reporter at the Talking Information Center.
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15: Hi, everyone. 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This edition is from Wednesday, July 15th, 2026. Edwards votes in favor of legislation safeguarding social media for minors. The Massachusetts Senate passed legislation that would rein in social media's most addictive features in order to make platforms safer for young users. The bill, S-3164, an act protecting children from addictive social media feeds, will decrease the addictive aspect of social media for minors by disabling the algorithmic feed and alerting users when they have been using the platform for a prolonged period. This aims to improve safety, mental health, and education of minors across Massachusetts. We have a responsibility to protect young people across the Commonwealth, and that is exactly what this bill intends to do, said Senator Lydia Edwards. The addictive features social media currently relies on have serious impacts on young users, and I am proud to vote with my Senate colleagues, keeping their safety in mind. Thank you to Senate President Spilka, Chair Rodriguez, and Senate Majority Leader Cream for recognizing the urgency of this issue and acting accordingly to protect our youngest residents. Key provisions of the act: turns off the most addictive features, requires that all social media platforms adopt default settings for minors that limit the most addictive aspects of social media, designed to keep people scrolling for hours, often without realizing how long they've been in the app. These default settings include disabling the algorithmic feed, where social media companies capitalize on users' personal online data to pick what content they see, disabling autoplay and infinite scroll, requiring that users receive a reminder after using the app for one cumulative hour in a 24-hour period, then additional reminders every 30 minutes thereafter, turning off notifications between 12 a.m. and 6 a.m. Minors would not be able to change these default settings, while adult users would maintain control over their own settings. Social media companies would be required to utilize age assurance methods identified by the Attorney General to determine whether a user is a minor. Respects the First Amendment preserves users' First Amendment rights by ensuring that none of these default settings infringe on their ability to engage in free speech, access online content, or to determine whether a user is a minor. Respects the First Amendment preserves users' First Amendment rights by ensuring that none of these default settings

the visibility and sharing of a miner's precise geolocation data, limiting direct messaging and content sharing from miners to their connected accounts, for example, friends, limiting the visibility of posts and other content on miners' pages due to their connected accounts. With respect to a miner's precise geolocation data, the default setting could only be changed by the miner with their parents' consent. Preserves the ability for vulnerable youth to find online community. Miners would be able to change these additional default settings relative to sharing or receiving messages or content if they choose to. This acknowledges that social media in smaller doses can have benefits for isolated or disconnected kids, including LGBTQ plus youth who may not live in affirming households or communities. Shields personal data, ensures that any age assurance methods used to change settings must protect users' data. Users must be able to verify their age through a method that either does not rely solely on a government-issued ID or that otherwise allows them to remain anonymous to the platform. Included in this legislation are two amendments filed by Senator Edwards. Social media platform definition, amendment number three. This does designates a platform as a social media platform if it either primarily displays content through a feed or primarily allows users to create, share, or interact with content. The original definition required both conditions to be met, which would have exempted platforms like Snapchat, which use addictive features and present safety risks for minors, but which do not primarily display content through a feed. This exempts some sites that may otherwise fit under the definition of social media platform, but for which the application of these regulations would be nonsensical and/or overly onerous. Examples include Wikipedia, the Trevor Project's Trevor Space, and Girl Hub, or GitHub, rather. These are sites that may be used for homework or for seeking affirmation and life-saving support. This clarifies that the Attorney General's role is to regulate how age signals work across different systems, not to require every operating system to use them. Requiring all operating systems to add age signals would be difficult for open source projects where many people contribute code. It would also create security risks if the feature is not implemented well and raise free speech concerns by requiring open source projects to include specific code. The bill will now move to conference committee to reconcile differences between House and Senate versions. Read the full bill text at malegislature.gov/bills/194/S3164 and stay updated on bill progress at malegislature.gov/mylegislature/about. MA Legislature finalizes fiscal year 2027 budget, delivers record investments without raising taxes. Without raising taxes on Massachusetts residents, the Massachusetts legislature delivered a fiscal year 2027 budget that drives down costs for residents, boosts the state's economy, and adds to the state's savings account. The plan makes record investments in public education, unlocks new housing production, strengthens the state's public transportation systems, and protects vulnerable residents from the impacts of federal cuts. The bill spends $63.4 billion. A 4% increase from last year and includes $2.7 billion in fair share funds that will support public education and transportation as voters intended. The budget raises no taxes and adds $51 million to the state's Rainy Day Stabilization Fund, which is projected to reach a historic $8.2 billion balance by the end of fiscal year 2027. As a result of the Trump administration's sweeping federal funding cuts, reckless trade policies, and a war with Iran, this budget has come during a period of significant economic uncertainty. That's why I'm incredibly proud of the investments that this budget makes despite those challenges, from funding for free school meals and for the final year of the Student Opportunity Act, to robust support for the MBTA, to nearly $10 billion for cities and towns across the Commonwealth. All without raising taxes, said House Speaker Ronald J. Mariano, a Democrat of Quincy. I want to thank Chairman Mishlowitz and my colleagues in the House, along with our partners in the Senate, for working to ensure that this budget delivers for every community across Massachusetts.
This final $63.4 billion fiscal year 2027 Conference Committee report will better position the Commonwealth for the challenges that lay ahead, while also ensuring that we protect the programs that some of our most vulnerable populations rely on the most. Whether it is greater investments into programs like housing stability, food security, or early education, the initiatives contained in this budget are a reflection of our shared values, said Representative Aaron Mishlowitz, Chair of the House Committee on Ways and Means, a Democrat of Boston.

0: By reinvesting in the people of the Commonwealth, we will continue to assist those in need while making our economy more competitive and equitable for years to come. I want to thank Speaker Mariano for his leadership during this budget process, as well as my fellow House conferees, Representative Diggs and Representative Smola. I also want to thank my counterparts in the Senate, specifically my co-chair, Senator Rodriguez, for their partnership in bringing this proposal over the finish line. I'm incredibly proud of the funding we secured for East Boston in this year's fiscal year 27 budget, said Representative Adrian C. Madero, a Democrat of East Boston. These funds will empower organizations throughout the community with the resources to provide programming and services to East Boston residents, improve our environment, and celebrate the culture and history of the neighborhood. I thank local residents and nonprofits for their partnership and service to our community and look forward to continued collaboration ahead. Funding secured by Representative Madero for East Boston organizations and projects in the fiscal year 27 budget include Constitution Beach patrols to ensure a continued safety and security at Constitution Beach. Funding is being provided to continue regular state police patrols and monitoring at Constitution Beach. Maverick Landing Community Services to provide for a housing support station in East Boston. Representative Madero secured funding Maverick Landing Community Services. The housing support station provides information, education, and assistance on housing rights, housing applications, and eviction and foreclosure issues for tenants and homeowners. Mutual Aid Eastie, providing funds to Mutual Aid Eastie to support their mutual aid programming and assistance to local residents and families in East Boston. Neighbors United for a Better East Boston, funding through the budget will provide resources for NUBE to facilitate work and civic engagement and community programming through East Boston. Center for Community Development and Solidarity. Appropriations will aid CCDS in providing support and community organization toward the creation of worker-owned cooperatives. This funding will support CCDS in their search for permanent space to base their operations. East Boston Community Soup Kitchen. East Boston's only soup kitchen will be bolstered by funding to provide food aid and other critical services to those most in need in the East Boston community. Tree Eastie. Funding will help support Tree Eastie's successful work expanding the tree canopy in East Boston through the planting and maintenance of new trees on streets, in parks, and in yards across the neighborhood. Harlem Lacrosse. This earmark will support lacrosse programming at Harlem Lacrosse's East Boston site based at the McKay School. East Boston Main Streets. This budget earmark will allow East Boston Main Streets to revitalize community signage in our main squares and neighborhood business corridors. East Boston Veterans Museum. The East Boston Veterans Museum is an exciting piece of the renovations to the ITAM and American Legion Post. These funds will support the further development and expansion of the museums. Paris Street Community Center programming. Resources allocated in the state budget will support unique Special Olympics programming at the Paris Street Community Center. Golden Thread Project. A new project developed to highlight the history and culture of East Boston. This earmark will support the initial stages of East Boston's Golden Thread, creating public markers and information to highlight East Boston's role in the history of immigration, maritime commerce, and more. East Boston Senior Center. The East Boston Senior Center has continued to be an invaluable resource and social hub for seniors in East Boston and surrounding communities. Funding will support programming and events through the East Boston Senior Center. Health Safety Net covers services provided by NeighborHealth under the Commonwealth's Health Safety Net program, allowing them to continue to provide essential services to underinsured and uninsured individuals in our community. Funding for these organizations and programs builds off funding that Representative Madero was able to secure for the neighborhood in the Fair Share Supplemental Budget Bill recently approved by the legislature, including Friends of the Children, running an excellent K-12 youth mentorship program in East Boston. This earmark will support Friends of the Children Boston in expanding their impact in the community. Neighbor Health PACE, providing critical medically necessary patient transportation and home meal delivery. These funds support the program for all-inclusive care for the elderly, PACE, operated through Neighbor Health. Piers Park Sailing Center, supporting the vital sailing and maritime education programming at Piers Park Sailing Center, a key after-school and summer education program in our neighborhood. East Boston Social Centers, one of the largest child care providers in the neighborhood, this earmark will fund community-based initiatives for kindergarten through East Boston Social Centers. Boston scores. As the 2026 World Cup continues to be celebrated in Boston, this earmark allowed Boston Scores, a nonprofit based in East Boston promoting youth development through soccer programming, to operate the East Boston FC soccer program and Festival 2026 programming to celebrate housing in the World Cup, including important youth cultural exchange programming. East Boston School STEM. New experiential STEM and innovation programming offered for public K through 6 schools in East Boston will receive much needed funding. Youth Connect, a longtime program in the community that has helped high risk youth and families alike by providing community based mental health services and intervention, this earmark will continue to support the work in the neighborhood. Salt Marsh Restoration Education. These resources will support efforts by the University of Massachusetts Stone Living Lab to research salt marsh restoration techniques in East Boston. East Boston Ferry. Bolstering the operation of the MBTA ferry between Long Wharf in the North End and Lewis Mall in East Boston. The continuation of this year's route includes later hours, the expansion to year-round service, studies for additional ferry stops, and new tap-to-pay options on board. Other provisions that were part of the final fiscal year 27 budget include education. The agreement completes the legislature's commitment to fully fund and implement the Student Opportunity Act with $7.66 billion in Chapter 70 to public school districts, an increase of $297 million over fiscal year 2026, and the highest level ever, along with record $160 per pupil minimum in local school aid. The budget also revives the Foundation Budget Review Commission, FBRC, to examine the K-12 funding formula and assess how the state can address rising costs in special education, student transportation, personnel, and educator health care statewide. The agreement funds the special education circuit breaker at $654.6 million to help students who need support, which, combined with $152 million from the recent Fair Share supplemental budget, brings the total investment to $806.6 million, reimbursing school districts for 75% of the costs of educating students with disabilities and complex needs. Other education investments include $475 million for the Commonwealth Cares for Children C3 grant program to support early education and care providers' day-to-day operational and workforce costs, $137 million for the Mass Educate and Mass Reconnect free community college programs, $20 million for rural school districts, and $180 million for universal free school meals, which serve nearly 150 million free meals to Massachusetts kids every year. The budget also includes $11.7 million to support students receiving special education services through the DESE/DDS Residential Prevention Program and $2 million for a new grant program helping schools address young people's social media use. Transportation. The agreement provides $465 million in direct investment for the MBTA, which combined with $595 million from the recent Fair Share supplemental budget, brings the total new investment in the system to over $1 billion. It also includes $217 million for regional transit authorities, RTAs, including $40 million to sustain fare-free transit service statewide. The state's fare-free regional transit program has resulted in ridership exceeding pre-pandemic levels. The budget also responds to a string of fatal wrong-way driving incidents on Massachusetts highways, including the tragic line-of-duty death of State Trooper Kevin Traynor, by directing MassDOT to implement new infrastructure and officer training, including directional striping, signage, lane delineators, and motorist alert systems. Municipalities and housing. The agreement provides record support to cities and towns across the state, including the $1.363 billion for unrestricted general government aid, UGGA, a $40 million increase over fiscal year 2026, and the highest level ever. For new dollars, the legislation implements a new funding formula to equitably distribute the increase throughout all of the state's 351 communities. In another step toward addressing the housing crisis and building homes faster, statewide, the budget builds on last session's Affordable Homes Act by streamlining local permitting, supporting development on non-conforming properties, providing reasonable timelines for projects under existing zoning, and modernizing the variance standard, all aimed at boosting housing production and driving down costs. Healthcare. The agreement extends the Connector Care Expansion Pilot Program through 2027. Since 2024, the pilot has helped more than 115,000 residents access more affordable insurance through lower premiums, no deductibles, and reduced copays. The budget also codifies existing federal protections requiring comprehensive insurance coverage of HIV pre-exposure prophylaxis without cost sharing or utilizing management barriers, and directs a new study to modernize and improve the long-term sustainability of emergency medical services in the Commonwealth. Retiree COLA reform. This budget includes comprehensive, fiscally prudent reforms to cost of living adjustments, or COLAs, for retired public employees based on recommendations from the Special COLA Commission. It establishes a COLA reserve fund financed in part by pension investment returns above target, provides enhanced COLA benefits for certain current retirees based on years in retirement, and allows the base amount used to calculate future COLAs to increase in $1,000 increments as funding allows. Food and economic security. The agreement protects access to benefits through transitional aid to families with dependent children, TAFDC, and emergency aid to the elderly, disabled, and children, and includes $500 clothing allowance per child for families receiving TAFDC benefits. It repeals the Learn Fair law, which cut off TAFDC benefits when children had too many unexcused school absences and ended up hurting families who lost needed assistance. It also provides $56.1 million for emergency food assistance, an increase of $6.1 million over fiscal year 2026, and $21.5 million for the Healthy Incentives Program, HIP, which supports local farmers and access to healthy food. Protecting vulnerable residents. The agreement includes provisions protecting children aged 16 and 17 from sexual interactions with mandated reporters and other responsible for their care and oversight, including teachers, coaches, police officers, and social workers. In response to the tragic fire at Gabriel House in Fall River, the agreement provides $500,000 to implement recommendations from the Assisted Living Residences ALR Commission to improve safety standards, emergency preparedness, and oversight at assisted living facilities statewide. The budget also establishes a commission to study transitional youth services for individuals with disabilities whose access to special education services will end due to high school graduation or turning 22 as the legislature works to preserve community-based care options and federal challenges to the Olmstead decision. Sports wagering revenue. The agreement adjusts the distribution of sports wagering revenue, directing 5.5% to the Sports and Entertainment Fund and 2% to the Economic Development Trust Fund, dedicating new resources to support the Commonwealth's economic growth. The full text of the fiscal year 2027 budget is available online. On Thursday, July 9th, Governor Maura Healey signed the finalized fiscal year 27 budget with no vetoes. The East Boston Times Free Press Forum. Enjoy the Revere Beach Sand Sculpting Festival this weekend. The 22nd annual Revere Beach International Sand Sculpting Festival is set for this weekend, Friday through Sunday, July 17th to 19th. This free event once again will feature world-class master sand sculptors, food trucks, live entertainment, and a Saturday night fireworks display. The theme for this year's festival, Boston Welcomes the World, is in keeping with the recent World Cup games that were hosted by the city and the visit of the tall ships, which have drawn millions of visitors from all over the world to the greater Boston area. Since its inception in 2004, the Sand Sculpting Festival has become a renowned annual event that attracts sand sculptors from across the globe. This year's festival will feature sand sculpting artists from the Netherlands, Poland, Canada, Hawaii, and California, whose works will transform Revere Beach, the oldest public beach in the United States, which celebrated its 130th anniversary on July 12th, into a dreamlike landscape of wondrous dimensions. The festival is a celebration for young and old alike. Beyond the sand sculptures, there will be 75 food trucks and exhibitors, interactive activities, amusement rides, fireworks, and a vibrant atmosphere, creating a memorable experience for attendees of all ages. The exact location of the festival is on Revere Beach Boulevard between Shirley and Chester Avenues. The dates and hours of the festival are Friday, July 17th from 10 a.m. to 10 p.m., Saturday, July 18th from 10 a.m. to 10 p.m., and Sunday, July 19th from 10 a.m. to 8 p.m. In light of the expected heavy traffic and limited parking, the best means of transportation to the festival is the MBTA's Blue Line, which features convenient stops at Revere Beach and Wonderland stations, both of which are just steps to the beach. The Revere Beach Sand Sculpting Festival, which once again has come together under the auspices of the Revere Beach Partnership and the City of Revere, is one of those not-to-be-missed events of the summer season for every member of the family, and we urge as many of our readers as possible to make plans to attend the festivities. The New England Aquarium releases 10 rehabilitated sea turtles off Cape Cod. 10 sea turtles were released Wednesday evening into the waters off Cape Cod, Massachusetts, in the New England Aquarium's second local beach release of the season. The group included 6 Kemp's Ridleys, 2 loggerheads, and 2 green sea turtles, all equipped with a combination of satellite and acoustic tags for researchers to collect data on the animals' movements. For the past 7 months, staff at the aquarium's Sea Turtle Hospital in Quincy, Massachusetts, treated the hypothermic turtles for a variety of life-threatening medical conditions, including pneumonia, dehydration, and trauma. Staff veterinarians cleared the sea turtles to return to Nantucket Sound from West Dennis Beach. Each sea turtle release reminds us of what this rescue and rehabilitation work is all about, said Adam Kennedy, Director of Rescue and Rehabilitation at the New England Aquarium. We dedicate months to the turtles' recovery, and sending them back to the ocean is exactly what we work toward. This work is critical to the long-term survival of these species. Under the United States Endangered Species Act, loggerhead, green, and Kemp's Ridley sea turtles are threatened or endangered, facing threats including climate change, ocean pollution, and degradation of their habitats. Rescue and rehabilitation efforts help to conserve these species. Scientists from the aquarium's research arm, the Anderson Cavett Center for Ocean Life, worked with the rescue team to tag the turtles for post-release monitoring. The tags collect information about the turtles' behavior, habitat use, and survivorship, which helps inform sea turtle conservation and protection efforts, especially in New England, where little is known about these species. This season, the team is using a combination of satellite tags for real-time data and acoustic tags for longer-term tracking. Some of the turtles will be added to the aquarium sea turtle tracker for the public to follow their journey. This sea turtle work is permitted by the U.S. Fish and Wildlife Service through permit number ES69328. The tracking data we gather after each release helps us better understand and protect these species for the long term, said Dr. Kara Dodge, research scientist in the aquarium's Anderson Cavett Center. Research like this is what allows us to make meaningful, lasting progress for science-based sea turtle conservation. Several of the turtles released this week were treated for traumatic fracture injuries that have since healed. Curls, a green sea turtle, sustained a head fracture, while Buckaroo, Lilawiddy, and Modern Love, all Kemp's Ridley sea turtles, each sustained plastron fractures. Cavallini, also a Kemp's Ridley, also sustained a fracture injury. Aquarium staff, volunteers, and interns have a tradition of naming the turtles receiving long-term care, with this year's theme being font-inspired names. During the 2025 cold stunning season, the aquarium treated nearly 500 live sea turtles that were rescued from the shores of Cape Cod from November to December by staff and volunteers with Mass Audubon's Wellfleet Bay Wildlife Sanctuary. Getting these turtles back to full health requires a collaborative effort between biologists, veterinarians, and researchers. There are 19 turtles remaining at the aquarium's Quincy facility, which will be released off Cape Cod this summer once medically cleared by aquarium veterinarians. The New England Aquarium is a nonprofit research and conservation organization that has protected and cared for our ocean and marine animals for more than 55 years. We provide science-based solutions and help shape policies that create measurable change to address threats the oceans face. We inspire action through discovery and help create engaged, resilient communities.
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2: Here's the forecast for the Boston and South Shore area on the Talking Information Center from the National Weather Service. For today, sunny, temperatures in the mid-80s, overnight mostly clear, temperatures in the mid-60s. Saturday, clouds and showers possible, temperatures in the mid-80s. The sun rose this morning at 5:23, setting at 8:18 this evening. Stay tuned for more. Heading your way next on the Talking Information Center.
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10: 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And Framingham.
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0: Hi, everyone. Today we're reading the Everett Independent. This edition is from Wednesday, July 15th, 2026. Governor signs DiDomenico's early literacy bill into law. Governor Maura Healey signed Senator Sal DiDomenico's landmark literacy legislation into law this past week. This new law will transform how the Commonwealth teaches children to read to ensure every student learns this essential skill. This bill was signed alongside advocates who have supported these reforms for years, teachers, students, and elected officials from across the state. Special thanks to my team, especially my Chief of Staff, Christy Ghetto Young, who worked tirelessly to bring this to fruition from the first day we drafted and filed this bill through several iterations and adjustments and being our lead during the conference committee process, said Senator Sal DiDomenico, Senate Chair of the Conference Committee and the lead Senate bill sponsor. This was a great day for our educators, families, and especially our youngest learners. I am proud to once again be passing legislation to ensure our teachers and students get what they need and deserve to flourish and thrive in our state. This new law will ensure all our students learn the essential skills of reading and writing, and early literacy curriculum will be evidence-based in every community throughout the Commonwealth. Garcia secures $1.25 million for Everett and Chelsea in economic development, special to the Independent. The Massachusetts House of Representatives passed a $561 million bond bill that strengthens key innovation sectors, supports small businesses, expands housing opportunities, and positions the Commonwealth for long-term economic growth and competitiveness. The legislation makes targeted updates across dozens of state programs to improve efficiency, encourage investment, reduce barriers to economic development, and better prepare Massachusetts for emerging industries and workforce needs. I'm grateful to Speaker Mariano, Chair Mishlowitz, Chair Finn, and Chair Fiola for their leadership on this legislation. Economic development isn't just about numbers on a balance sheet. It's about creating opportunity in every corner of Massachusetts and making sure communities like Chelsea and Everett are part of that growth. I am humbled to have secured $1.25 million for two incredible working-class cities that have always done more with less. These investments will strengthen local organizations, support our residents, and help our communities continue moving forward, said Representative Judith Garcia, a Democrat of Chelsea. Among its most significant provisions, the legislation addresses the state's housing crisis by creating new tools to encourage housing production and adaptive reuse. The legislation authorizes municipalities to adopt commercial conversion zoning to transform underutilized commercial properties into housing and mixed-use developments through streamlined local approvals. It also establishes the Yes in God's Backyard, YIGBY framework, allowing multifamily housing as of right on qualifying land, maximum 4 acres, owned by religious institutions except for land zoned for or used as a school, including institutions of higher education. A minimum 20% of the units must be affordable units. The bill also improves local planning and permitting by standardizing site plan review procedures and establishing training requirements for local land use boards to promote greater consistency and predictability in municipal decision making. Empowers tenants and strengthens fair housing protections by creating a local option, allowing municipalities to adopt a tenant right of first refusal for the sale of multifamily residential properties, giving tenants the opportunity to purchase their building after receiving notice of the owner's intent to sell. The bill also strengthens fair housing protections and oversight of the real estate profession by expanding the composition and responsibilities of the Board of Registration of Real Estate Brokers and Salesmen. Strengthens the Commonwealth's fiscal resilience by authorizing the Commonwealth's federal matching, fiscal resilience and debt reduction fund to help protect Massachusetts from reductions or delays in federal funding, support hospitals and community health centers serving vulnerable populations, provide pay-as-you-go capital funding for critical infrastructure projects, and establish a $200 million bridge funding reserve for public and private nonprofit colleges and universities facing uncertainty in federal research funding. Reduces the cost of starting a business by lowering the filing fee for a new limited liability company, LLC, from $500 to $100, making it more affordable for entrepreneurs to launch new businesses. The legislation also establishes a graduated annual reporting fee structure for most LLCs, while maintaining higher filing fees for entities holding significant real estate assets, ensuring relief is targeted toward operating businesses and startups. Creates Massachusetts' first comprehensive framework for micro-mobility devices by establishing safety standards and operational rules for personal transportation devices, such as motorized bicycles. The bill classifies micro-mobility devices based on speed, establishes equipment and helmet requirements, sets a minimum operating age of 16 for powered micro-mobility devices, and defines where these devices may be used. It also authorizes registration and regulatory oversight, strengthens safety standards for lithium-ion batteries, and creates a working group to recommend additional long-term policies as the micro-mobility industry continues to evolve. Attracts the film, television, and digital game development industry to Massachusetts by extending the period during which taxpayers may claim the Massachusetts film tax credit from 12 months to 24 months, and by creating a tax credit program to encourage digital game development in Massachusetts. The bill includes $561 million in capital authorizations, such as $100 million to strengthen the Commonwealth's defense leadership and accelerate the development of cutting-edge national security solutions, also known as the SHIELD Initiative, $75 million to support AI tools, infrastructure, and emerging technologies and position Massachusetts as a national leader in AI and innovation, $50 million for municipal grants and technical assistance for the conversion of commercial properties into residential housing, $50 million for grants to support remediation efforts at former state-owned buildings, $25 million to support the expansion of a key capital program that helps businesses build or expand commercial industrial and manufacturing facilities, $25 million to support MassTech's robotic initiative, helping advance R&D and move new technologies from the lab into real-world use. $25 million to support downtown revitalization through capital funding for infrastructure, public spaces, and placemaking projects that attract residents, businesses, and jobs. $25 million for capital grants to strengthen arts, culture, and the creative economy through investments in public spaces, historic districts, wayfinding performance venues, and public art. $20 million in capital funding to invest in sites designed to attract international companies to Massachusetts. $20 million for the Veterans Supported Housing Initiative Program. $10 million for capital grants that support food science, strengthen sustainable food systems, and help grow ag tech businesses. Having passed the House of Representatives 148-2, the bill now goes to the Senate for consideration. DiDomenico and colleagues crack down on big social media companies. Senator Sal DiDomenico and his colleagues in the Massachusetts Senate stood up to big social media companies by passing legislation that reins in how their platform's most addictive features target young people. The bill cracks down on settings that are engineered to keep minors perpetually on social media platforms at the expense of the health and well-being of users. Features such as autoplay, infinite scroll, and intrusive algorithms that capitalize on users' personal data would be turned off by default for minors. Minors would not be able to change those default settings, while adult users would retain control over their own settings. Studies have linked prolonged daily social media use to increased depression and anxiety in children. As a parent and uncle, I know that kids in my life and across our state are actively harmed by the most extractive algorithmic features on social media, and we would be turning a blind eye if we just let this continue to happen, said Senator Sal and DiDomenico. We can empower children to use social media for its best features, such as fostering connection with friends, while reining in all of the ways in which it damages their mental health. This essential legislation would increase online safety and remove the most addictive features of social media for kids and teens all over the Commonwealth. I look forward to seeing this bill signed into law so we can hold big social media companies accountable and protect the mental health of our youngest generation. The legislation, S-3164, an act protecting children from addictive social media feeds, includes added optional safeguards for children, such as limits on the ability of non-friend accounts, strangers, to contact minors' accounts. Senators voted to adopt an amendment, Amendment 24, that adds mandatory protections for minors' precise location data. As amended, the bill now requires that social media platforms cannot allow minor children to share their precise location with others. The Senate passed the bill on a 38-2 roll call vote and sent it to the House of Representatives for further consideration. McGonagall nominates Elvira Pinjick for 2026 Commonwealth Heroine. Representative Joe McGonagall is pleased to announce that Elvira Pinjick of the Joint Committee for Children's Healthcare Everett was honored as a 2026 Commonwealth Heroine. Each year, the Massachusetts Commission on the Status of Women, MCSW, partners with state legislators to identify women who have made outstanding contributions to their organizations and in their communities. On June 24, 2026, the MSCW was joined by Lieutenant Governor Kim Driscoll at the Massachusetts State House to celebrate the Class of 2026 Commonwealth Heroines. Over the years, I have learned just how important the work is that Elvira and her team do in Everett, said McGonagall. They advocate for children and work with families to make sure they have adequate health care options in their community. Elvira is a hard worker, and I am thrilled that she and all the other women were recognized for their efforts. Officials are encouraged to submit one woman from their constituency as a means of recognizing their invaluable efforts and extraordinary acts of service who are making a big difference in their communities but not necessarily making the news. This year, the Class of 2026 Commonwealth Heroines is comprised of a historic 147 women from across the state, the largest class awarded to date by the MCSW. These women are leaders in industry, business, nonprofit, advocacy, and more. And their work truly makes a difference in our local communities all across the state. Women across Massachusetts are making a difference for their communities day in and day out. And this year's awardees are shining examples of leadership we are proud of, said Governor Maura Healey. Their dedication, compassion, and commitment to service are inspiring generations of leaders across our state, and we're thankful for all they do for our state. Congratulations to this year's award winners. Here in Massachusetts, we are no strangers to exceptional women leaders. From the State House to Main Streets to communities across the state, women are paving the way and showing up for their communities, said Lieutenant Governor Kim Driscoll. We're thrilled to congratulate this year's awardees for all that they do for Massachusetts and can't wait to see what they do next. DiDomenico secures direct investments for district in budget. Through the recently signed fiscal year 2027 budget, Senator Sal DiDomenico secured $650,000 for community organizations in the district and over $1 million for critical statewide programs that support those with ALS and organizations addressing gang and youth violence. Additionally, dozens of DiDomenico's statewide priorities that he fought for, totaling hundreds of millions of dollars, were also included in this year's budget. Without raising taxes on Massachusetts residents, this budget drives down costs for residents, boosts the state's economy, and adds to the state's savings account. The plan makes record investments in public education, unlocks new housing production, strengthens the state's public transportation systems, and protects vulnerable residents from the impact of federal cuts. The budget is a victory for people of all walks of life and income levels in my district and throughout the Commonwealth, said Sal DiDomenico, Assistant Majority Leader of the Massachusetts Senate. I am proud to bring millions of dollars to local and statewide organizations that provide vital services for residents across the communities I represent. These investments will help people put nutritious food on the table, expand access to essential government services, and support local projects that will improve lives and ensure all our children can build the bright futures they deserve. Senator DiDomenico's local amendments totaling $650,000 will support Community Action Programs Inner City Inc., the Everett Haitian Community Center, John F. Kennedy Family Service Center, East End House, Chelsea Black Community CBC, Latinos Unidos in Massachusetts, Boston Housing Authority, Justice Starts Biotechnology Careers Program, La Comunidad, Margaret Fuller Neighborhood House, Girls on the Run Greater Boston, Elliott Family Resource Center, Harvest on Vine, Cambridge Economic Opportunity Committee, Transition House, Special Townies, Cambridge Nonprofit Coalition, Courageous Sailing Center, La Vida Scholars, Everett Community Growers, Art Lab Everett, The Loop Lab, East Cambridge Business Association. Senator DiDomenico's statewide amendments totaling over $1 million will support community safety. Senator DiDomenico secured $500,000 in funding for the Shannon Community Safety Initiative to address gang and youth violence through strategies like social intervention, suppression, and community mobilization. The program, now in its 20th year, currently serves thousands of youth every year and funds anti-gang violence initiatives in 25 communities across Massachusetts. DiDomenico has been funding this program in the budget for many years. ALS Home Care Services. The senator directed $250,000 in the Senate budget for the ALS Association of Massachusetts to provide home care services and essential equipment to patients living with ALS. During his speech on the Senate floor, DiDomenico spoke about his mom's courageous battle with ALS and her enduring love for her family. My mom was the kindest, most selfless, and most compassionate person I have ever known, said DiDomenico. We are hoping that one day there will be a cure, but until that happens, the ALS Association continues to provide life-changing services and equipment that ensures individuals with ALS live with dignity and receive the support and care they deserve. Career Pathways for Life Sciences. DiDomenico brought in $250,000 for Mass Bioed's programming that will increase career pathways for the life sciences sector in his district and across the state. As chair of the Life Sciences Caucus, it's a priority of the senators to ensure our life sciences sector is thriving, and importantly, that is creating a pipeline for a diverse workforce filled with talented individuals from all our state's many communities. Supporting nurses in Massachusetts, Senator DiDomenico secured $190,000 for Bunker Hill Community College's Boston Welcomes Back Center. This innovative program ensures nurses trained in other places can get trained to become registered nurses here in Massachusetts. This is critical to ensuring our healthcare has all the trained professionals it needs to support patients across the Commonwealth. Senator DiDomenico's statewide priorities included in this year's budget include food and economic security. One of DiDomenico's biggest priorities are anti-hunger and economic security policies. Thanks to the senator's tireless advocacy, the budget protects access to benefits through transitional aid to families with dependent children, TAFDC, and emergency aid to the elderly, disabled, and children, EAEDC, and includes a $500 clothing allowance per child for families receiving TAFDC benefits. It repeals the Learn Fair law, which cut off TAFDC benefits when children had too many unexcused school absences and ended up hurting families who lost needed assistance. It also provides $56.1 million for emergency food assistance, an increase of $6.1 million over fiscal year 2026, and $21.5 million for the Healthy Incentives Program, HIP, which supports local farmers in access to healthy food. Education. DiDomenico has been a longtime champion for increasing school funding, and this year's budget completes the legislature's commitment to fully fund and implement the Student Opportunity Act with $7.66 billion in Chapter 70 aid to public school districts, an increase of $297 million over fiscal year 2026, and the highest level ever, along with a record $160 per pupil minimum in local school aid. The budget also revives the Foundation Budget Review Commission, FBRC, to examine the K-12 funding formula and assess how the state can address rising costs in special education, student transportation, personnel, and educator healthcare statewide. The budget funds the special education circuit breaker at $654.6 million to help students who need support, which combined with $152 million from the recent Fair Share supplemental budget brings the total investment to $806.6 million, reimbursing school districts for 75% of the costs of educating students with disabilities and complex needs. Other education investments includes $475 million for the Commonwealth Cares for Children C3 grant program to support early education and care providers' day-to-day operational and workforce costs, $137 million for the Mass Educate and Mass Reconnect free community college programs, $20 million for rural school districts, and $180 million for universal free school meals, which serve nearly 150 million free meals to Massachusetts kids every year. The budget also includes $11.7 million to support students receiving special education services through the DESE/DDS Residential Prevention Program and $2 million for a new grant program helping schools address young people's social media use. Transportation. DiDomenico has always been a staunch advocate for investing in public transportation systems throughout the district and the state, and this budget provides $465 million in direct investment for the MBTA, which, combined with $595 million from the recent Fair Share supplemental budget, brings the total new investment in the system to over $1 billion for fiscal year 2027. It also includes $217 million for regional transit authorities, RTAs, including $40 million to sustain fare-free transit services statewide. The state's fare-free regional transit program has resulted in ridership exceeding pre-pandemic levels. The budget also responds to a string of fatal wrong-way driving incidents on Massachusetts highways, including the tragic line-of-duty death of State Trooper Kevin Traynor, by directing MassDOT to implement new infrastructure and officer training, including directional striping, signage, lane delineators, and motorist alert systems. Municipalities and housing. The budget provides record support to cities and towns across the state, including $1.363 billion for unrestricted general government aid, UGGA, a $40 million increase over fiscal year 2026, and the highest level ever. For new dollars, the legislation implements a new funding formula to equitably distribute the increase throughout all of the state's 351 communities. In another step toward addressing the housing crisis and building homes faster, statewide, the budget builds on last session's Affordable Homes Act by streamlining local permitting, supporting development on non-conforming properties, providing reasonable timelines for projects under existing zoning, and modernizing the variance standard, all aimed at boosting housing production and driving down costs. Healthcare. The budget extends the Connector Care Expansion Pilot Program through 2027. Since 2024, the pilot has helped more than 115,000 residents access more affordable insurance through lower premiums, no deductibles, and reduced copays. The budget also codifies existing federal protections requiring comprehensive insurance coverage of HIV pre-exposure prophylaxis without cost sharing or utilization management barriers, and directs a new study to modernize and improve the long-term sustainability of emergency medical services in the Commonwealth. Retiree COLA reform. This budget includes comprehensive, fiscally prudent reforms to cost of living adjustments, COLAs, for retired public employees based on recommendations from the Special COLA Commission. It establishes a COLA reserve fund financed in part by pension investment returns above target, provides enhanced COLA benefits for certain current retirees based on years in retirement, and allows the base amount used to calculate future COLAs to increase in $1,000 increments as funding allows. Protecting vulnerable residents. The budget includes provisions protecting children aged 16 and 17 from sexual interactions with mandated reporters and others responsible for their care and oversight, including teachers, coaches, police officers, and social workers. In response to the tragic fire at Gabriel House in Fall River, the budget provides $500,000 to implement recommendations from the Assisted Living Residences Commission to improve safety standards, emergency preparedness, and oversight as assisted living facilities statewide. The budget also establishes a commission to study transitional youth services for individuals with disabilities whose access to special education services will end due to high school graduation or turning 22, as the legislature works to preserve community-based care options amid federal challenges to the Olmstead decision. Sports wagering revenue. The budget adjusts the distribution of sports wagering revenue, directing 5.5% to the Sports and Entertainment Fund and 2% to the Economic Development Trust Fund, dedicating new resources to support the Commonwealth's economic growth. The New England Aquarium releases 10 rehabilitated sea turtles off Cape Cod. 10 sea turtles were released Wednesday evening into the waters off Cape Cod, Massachusetts, in the New England Aquarium's second local beach release of the season. The group included 6 Kemp's Ridleys, 2 loggerheads, and 2 green sea turtles, all equipped with a combination of satellite and acoustic tags for researchers to collect data on the animals' movements. For the past 7 months, staff at the aquarium's Sea Turtle Hospital in Quincy, Massachusetts, treated the hypothermic turtles for a variety of life-threatening medical conditions, including pneumonia, dehydration, and trauma. Staff veterinarians cleared the sea turtles to return to Nantucket Sound from West Dennis Beach. Each sea turtle release reminds us of what this rescue and rehabilitation work is all about, said Adam Kennedy, Director of Rescue and Rehabilitation at the New England Aquarium. We dedicate months to the turtles' recovery, and sending them back to the ocean is exactly what we work toward. This work is critical to the long-term survival of these species. Under the United States Endangered Species Act, loggerhead, green, and Kemp's Ridley sea turtles are threatened or endangered, facing threats including climate change, ocean pollution, and degradation of their habitats. Rescue and rehabilitation efforts help to conserve these species. Scientists from the aquarium's research arm, the Anderson Cabot Center for Ocean Life, worked with the rescue team to tag the turtles for post-release monitoring. The tags collect information about the turtles' behavior, habitat use, and survivorship, which helps inform sea turtle conservation and protection efforts, especially in New England, where little is known about these species. This season, the team is using a combination of satellite tags for real-time data and acoustic tags for longer-term tracking. Some of the turtles will be added to the aquarium sea turtle tracker for the public to follow their journey. This sea turtle work is permitted by the U.S. Fish and Wildlife Service through permit number ES69328. The tracking data we gather after each release helps us better understand and protect these species for the long term, said Dr. Kara Dodge, research scientist in the aquarium's Anderson Cabot Center. Research like this is what allows us to make meaningful, lasting progress for science-based sea turtle conservation. Several of the turtles released this week were treated for traumatic fracture injuries that have since healed. Curls, a green sea turtle, sustained a head fracture, while Buckaroo, Lilawiddy, and Modern Love, all Kemp's Ridley sea turtles, each sustained plastron fractures. Cavallini, also a Kemp's Ridley, also sustained a fracture injury. Aquarium staff, volunteers, and interns have a tradition of naming the turtles receiving long-term care, with this year's theme being font-inspired names. During the 2025 cold stunning season, the aquarium treated nearly 500 live sea turtles that were rescued from the shores of Cape Cod from November to December by staff and volunteers with Mass Audubon's Wellfleet Bay Wildlife Sanctuary. Getting these turtles back to full health requires a collaborative effort between biologists, veterinarians, and researchers. There are 19 turtles remaining at the aquarium's Quincy facility, which will be released off Cape Cod this summer once medically cleared by aquarium veterinarians. The New England Aquarium is a nonprofit research and conservation organization that has protected and cared for our ocean and marine animals for more than 55 years. We provide science-based solutions and help shape policies that create measurable change to address threats the oceans face. We inspire action through discovery and help create engaged, resilient communities.
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1: And coming up next on the Talking Information Center, it's the Lynn Journal. 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
13: It's Scott, and I am reading the most recent edition of the weekly Lynn Journal. And let's begin with a story about the motorcycle unit returning to the Lynn Police Department. The bikes are back in town. After an absence of a quarter century, the Lynn Police Department motorcycle unit has returned with 7 officers and 2 bikes, providing the department and the city with increased protection and visibility. The motorcycle unit adds a highly visible patrol resource that can move more effectively through congested areas and strengthen public engagement. Chief Chris Reddy said, "This unit supports traffic enforcement, road safety initiatives, and community outreach and education. It also serves as an important security resource at public gatherings and ceremonial events," the chief said. He credited Captain Michael Kimmick with overseeing the return of the motorcycle unit. The officers who comprise the unit are part of the patrol division, with the commanding officer of their tour having the ability to assign them to the bike on any given shift. The officers in that unit must complete at least 40 hours of training to be certified and 80 hours to be certified by the Northeastern Massachusetts Law Enforcement Council. According to those who have done it, it is a grind, to say the least. "It's a very tough course," said Officer Chris Sanjuno, who has been with the unit since it was reinstated last summer. "It's like having a little car in your hands, and you have to be able to maneuver it into some small spaces. Being able to drop and pick up the 800-pound motorcycle requires significant physical strength. That's one of the reasons less than half of the officers who take the certification course actually end up passing it," You need to be in sync with the bike, said Officer Konstantin Zozika, who completed the certification this spring. You've got to be able to ride low and control an 800-pound machine going 5 miles an hour. The unit serves a dual purpose. It provides an extra layer of public safety, combined with increased visibility and community engagement. Mayor Jared Nicholson said, "We're excited to be reinstating the motorcycle unit. Promoting community engagement with public safety is important, and we appreciate the ways in which our motorcycle unit will be able to do that thanks to this investment, the police department's initiative, and the skill and effort of the officers in the unit." Chief Reddy said the bikes give officers a better chance to engage residents than if they were riding in a patrol car. "It's easier to do that thanks to this investment, the police department's initiative, and the skill and effort of the officers in the unit." Chief Reddy said the bikes give officers a better chance to

chief said the department leased the two motorcycles for 3 years. "People smile when they see us," Zosuska said. "We can be stewards for the police department. The general public loves to see us out there." Our next story is about legal representation for the immigrant population. The City of Lynn and the People's Budget Coalition have announced a partnership, Northeast Justice Center, a subsidiary of Northeast Legal Aid, to significantly increase legal representation for immigrants in Lynn. The city is allocating $65,000 in American Rescue Plan Act funding that was previously allocated and not spent to be used as seed money to secure much-needed legal capacity from the NLANJC. Working directly with grassroots organizers, these legal resources will help Lynn residents better understand their legal situation and make the best decisions for their families. The additional capacity is necessitated by an extended period of detentions and deportations in the city and in the region. Lynn and the People's Budget Coalition released a joint statement that reads, "It is clear that defending our legal institutions and access to due process is more urgent than ever. We've seen our city targeted by the federal government as a result of racial profiling. All of us need to stand together. We are one city, and we must be united." The city and the People's Budget Coalition also have agreed to work collaboratively to try to raise additional funding from philanthropic sources, with a goal of $150,000, which would add longevity to the project as well as expand on its initial success. "We've been standing with our immigrant residents throughout this federal overreach and are excited to partner with advocacy groups on this important initiative," said Mayor Jared Nicholson. The ARPA funding allocation, which exists outside the municipal budget, needs to be spent by the end of this year and is therefore a good fit given the urgency of the need for these services. "We are committed to continuing to identify funding sources for this cause." "We're glad to be able to work together with the mayor and the city council in this key moment to pursue meeting the urgent need for increased local legal support capacity. That's an important part of our broader ongoing fight to protect Lynn's immigrant communities," said Celie de la Cruz, a core member of the Comité Nueva Primavera. Yuri Sanchez-Rijo, an organizer with Neighbor to Neighbor, said, "We will continue to show up, organize, and speak out to fight for the safety and dignity of our diverse community. This is an important step, but there is much more work ahead that needs to be done." Organizers from Nueva Primavera and the Lynn LUCE Immigrant Justice Hub will work in an ongoing partnership, the mayor's office and the city council, to address the most pressing needs felt by the immigrant community in Lynn. The city of Lynn is remembering a beloved guidance counselor and coach, Gerald Jerry Waldron. The Reverend Paul Ritt, pastor of Our Lady of Assumption Church in Lynnfield, said to the assemblage early in the funeral mass that Jerry Waldron was a, quote, "remarkable man." Reverend Ritt continued to extol him by saying, "Today we're here to thank God for the gift of Jerry's life and to celebrate it. As I was reviewing Jerry's life, it seems to me there's a common thread in his life. It's service to others. Just think, he served his country in the U.S. Army during Vietnam. He served the city of Lynn as a teacher and a counselor of young people. He served in the Ancient Order of Hibernians and as a coach and mentor in the city Babe Ruth League." Reverend Ritt said he held many jobs and many positions, served many people in life, but none more important to him than his wife and children and grandchildren. Gerald Jerry Waldron, a beloved English and social studies teacher and guidance counselor in the Lynn School District from 1972 to 2005, and a highly successful Babe Ruth League coach and mentor to his players, died on June 24th following a brief illness at the age of 82.
Suzanne Sue Waldron, speaking on behalf

0: the family, including her four siblings, Wendy, Melissa, Katie, and Jeff, delivered a eulogy about her father's full and meaningful life. A life, she said, that was rooted in family, friendship, and community. She showed some of the glorious humor of her father, noting that it feels somewhat ironic that services are being held here in Lynn. "Forgive me, Father, but the only positive thing our dad would ever say about Linfield was, well, at least there's a bus that will take you from Linfield back to West Lynn." "Dad loved Lynn," Sue said. "It was where he grew up, on Deer Park, where he raised a fair amount of hell in his youth, and later where he raised his own family, on Purdon Avenue." Sue Waldron shined the spotlight deservedly on her amazing parents, Jerry and Doris, in a message of love. She said, "Mom and Dad built a beautiful life together over 54 years of marriage, a life that was filled with family and love. There was never any doubt how much Dad loved Mom or how much he loved his kids and grandchildren. He was present in all of our lives in the way that mattered most, steadily and wholeheartedly. He coached and was our biggest fan. He showed up to countless baseball, softball, and basketball games." She told of her father's fledgling golf game, discovering a real love of golf later in life. And though his shots could be erratic at times, she said that what he loved more was the camaraderie that came with it. "Jimmy Dakin once told my brother that if you golfed 18 holes with my dad, you'd hear 18 different stories. He loved to talk, to tell stories, to laugh, to show up, and to be surrounded by people who mattered most to him," Sue said. "He was loyal, funny, very opinionated, and deeply devoted to family and friends." Concluding her tribute, a Grand Slam home run, if you may, to a loyal Linner who was loved by all, Sue Waldron said, "Dad, we love you very much, and we know you are in a much better place, where you can eat as many hot dogs, baked potatoes, and liver and onions as you want." Former Lynn Superintendent of Schools Nick Costin said Waldron lived a wonderful life. "Jerry," he said, "was one of the best human beings that you could ever meet. He was ethical, moral, just a tremendous role model for kids, a great teacher and guidance counselor. He was a great teammate and a great friend, just a wonderful person. And the most important thing, he was a great family man. The most important thing to him was his family." Former Lynn School Administrator Warren White, who worked with Jerry Waldron at Breed Junior High, said his admiration for him was biased on his personal and professional, based on his personal and professional relationships. "Jerry Waldron was a personal friend of mine," White said. "As a kid growing up, he was one of the older ones in the neighborhood, and he was respected by all. He had great leadership skills. I had the opportunity to work with him as the principal at Breed, where he was a guidance counselor. He did a terrific job. The students loved him. He always found opportunities to let kids shine." And White recalled how Waldron stepped up and organized all the observances for veterans at the school. "He ran all the Veterans Day and Memorial Day assemblies and did an outstanding job with the tech ed people. They were a heck of a team," White said. "People would come from all over to these assemblies, honoring veterans, letting kids know how important their service to the country was. The kids came first with Jerry Waldron," White said. "He was that kind of guy." Also paying tribute to Waldron were former Lynn Tech principal and college football official Bart Conlon, and local business owner and philanthropist David Solomini, who, with many others, enjoyed Mr. Waldron's majestic companionship in the weekly Shoe City Golf League at Gannon. Everyone seems to have a special memory of this outstanding coach and gentleman who was known widely as a terrific storyteller. We remember how a sports reporter from the Lynn Item traveled to Brattleboro, Vermont in 1992 to cover Mr. Waldron's Eastern Massachusetts championship team that was playing in the New England Babe Ruth Finals. Though he was totally immersed in preparation for what was one of the biggest games in Lynn youth baseball history, Waldron left his post and began walking to the other side of the diamond. Once there, he approached the reporter and said simply, "Thank you for being here for our boys." That gesture of gratitude and kindness has never been forgotten by this particular writer. Nor has Mr. Waldron's brilliant coaching, his superior knowledge of baseball, and the perfect manner in which he coached his son, Jeff. It was clear at that point in his Babe Ruth baseball career that Jeff was a standout among a team of all-stars and was headed to greater heights in the sport. With his keen eye for talent, Mr. Waldron certainly knew that his son had special gifts and amazing potential, but he never bragged or sought special recognition for his son. He treated all the players on his teams like they were his own sons. Buoyed by the love and support of his father, Jerry and his mother Doris and his sisters, Jeff, as outstanding a person off the field as he was on, achieved so much during his baseball career. After a superb multi-sport career in high school, Jeff Waldron excelled in Division I baseball at Boston College, where he is an inductee in the school's Hall of Fame. He realized the dream of every baseball player by being drafted, twice actually, by Major League Baseball teams and playing professionally. He carried on his father's legacy in the field of education at Masconomet Regional High School. Mr. Jerry Waldron has coached his last game. The inspiring message that his three grandchildren, Sadie, Wes, and Max, will always have, the remembrance they will hold dearly, just as the Reverend Ritt told the assemblage last Wednesday, their grandfather was indeed a remarkable man. Thank you, Jerry Waldron, for all you did for others. You made Lynn a better place. Former superintendent of schools Nick Costin said Mr. Waldron lived a wonderful life. Former principal Warren White said his admiration was well deserved. The Agganis Foundation has chosen its 2026 scholarship recipients, with 12 student athletes, to receive a total of $90,000 over the next 4 years. Named for legendary Lynn athlete Harry Agganis, the foundation has been awarding scholarships in his name since 1958. Including this year's recipients, the foundation has given more than $2.6 million to more than 1,000 student athletes. This year's scholarship winners come from 9 high schools and 5 communities. Selected from a group of more than 130 applicants, they're attending prestigious colleges including Amherst, Bates, Cornell, Johns Hopkins, and Tufts. Scholarship recipients receive $2,000 per year each year that they are in college. There is also a President's Scholarship, which is a one-time $2,000 award. We're proud to recognize another group of outstanding student athletes, said Agganis Foundation President John Meklis. The foundation takes great pride in honoring the legacy of Harry Agganis by presenting scholarships each year in his name. There are 3 endowed scholarships named for George D. Baracus, Thomas L. DeMacus, and Attorney Charles DeMacus. This year, the foundation's Board of Trustees voted to add an 11th scholarship named for Paul Halloran, the longtime executive director of the Agganis All-Star Games, who has been affiliated with the foundation since first covering the football game as a Lynn Daily Item sports writer in 1985. The Agganis Foundation Scholarship is open to students who live or attend school in Lynn, Linfield, Marblehead, Nahant, Peabody, Saugus, Swampscott, or Salem. Applicants must play an MIAA-recognized varsity sport and have been accepted to a 4-year college. Applications are graded on academics, athletics, and extracurricular activities by a 9-member scholarship committee that includes school superintendents, principals, athletic directors, and coaches. The scholarship committee continues to be impressed with the quality of applicants we receive from across the North Shore every year, said David Angiramo, chair of the committee. Not only are these students getting the job done in the classroom and on the field, he said, they're also making a difference in their schools and in their greater communities. The Agganis All-Star Game will be played in Lynn. as it always is. Since 1955, the Aganis Foundation has awarded those 1,000 scholarships totaling more than $2.6 million. Here are the award winners for this year. Kelly Allaire, a student at St. Mary's who is attending Vanderbilt University. PKH Ewan Ewan, a student at Lynn Tech who is attending Cornell University. Sydney Ball, a student at Marblehead High School who is attending Temple University. Joseph Beato, a student at Kipp Academy, is attending Rice University. Elizabeth Betancourt, a student at Marblehead University, Marblehead High School, is attending Johns Hopkins University. Nico Croft of Swampscott High School is attending the University of Michigan. Cameron Dunn, a student at St. Mary's, is attending Stonehill College. Micah Hashikawa, a student at St. Mary's, is attending the University of Michigan. Madison McHale, a Lynn English student, is bound for Salem State University. Samuel Phelps, a St. Mary's student, is headed for Tufts University. And Mia Silva, a Salem High School student, is headed for Amherst College. It is summer, of course, so how about getting out and exploring? Here's a story about the 2026 Park Passport Challenge that aims to get people out into state parks. The Massachusetts Department of Conservation and Recreation today has announced the return of its Park Passport Challenge. It invites all residents and visitors to explore the state's parks, forests, playgrounds, watersheds, and more through a free statewide scavenger hunt. Participants can collect stamps from 12 of the featured DCR properties between now and November 1st while discovering some of the unique places that make up the state park system. Those who collect a stamp from at least one park will be entered to win prizes. Our public lands belong to everyone, said DCR Commissioner Nicole LaChapelle, and the Park Passport Challenge is a fun and engaging way for people of all ages to experience the incredible variety of outdoor spaces that we care for across Massachusetts. Every property has its own story, from forest trails and scenic reservoirs to playgrounds, beaches, and mountain views. I hope this challenge gives families and friends a reason to discover somewhere new, spend some time in nature together, and make memories that bring them back to our parks again and again. The Park Passport Challenge is free and open to all members of the public. Participants can pick up an official park passport from any of the 12 participating DCR properties that have a visitor center, or by printing one out from the DCR website. Once a park passport has been obtained, participants can begin collecting their Park Passport Challenge stamps, which are unique to each location and kept in locked yellow boxes at each of the 12 properties. The stamp boxes aren't hidden and are placed in locations that are accessible for participants of varying ages and abilities. Additionally, park passports, as well as all written materials associated with the challenge, are available in the 6 most common spoken languages in Massachusetts. Combinations to unlock each of the stamp boxes can be found on all official park passports. The exact location and the exact code for each stamp box are listed on DCR's Park Passport Challenge webpage. All of the stamp boxes are accessible from dawn until dusk, unless stated otherwise. Participants who have collected at least one stamp can earn commemorative stickers matching each property's stamp. And participants who collect all 12 stamps will be entered into a grand prize raffle. To collect any prize, participants must complete and submit a prize redemption form on the DCR Park Passport Challenge webpage by November 1st. Stamps can be found at the following DCR properties in the Boston region: Charles River Reservation, the Artisani Playground in Brighton, in the North Region, Great Brook Farm State Park in Carlisle, Harold Parker State Forest in North Andover, Maudslay State Park in Newburyport, and in the South Region, Borderland State Park in Northeastern, Pilgrim Memorial State Park in Plymouth. In the Central Region, Otter River State Forest in Baldwinville, Purgatory Chasm State Reservation in Sutton. In the West Region, Holyoke Heritage State Park in Holyoke, Mount Holyoke Range State Park in Amherst, Pittsfield State Forest in Pittsfield, and the water supply, Wachusett Reservoir in Clinton. Remember, dogs are not allowed at Wachusett Reservoir at any time other than service animals. David Brown, Jr., a football and basketball superstar during his career at St. Mary's High School in Lynn, has been chosen as a captain of the Bentley University football team for the upcoming season. Brown was elected by a vote of the returning players in the program and will officially lead the Falcons into their preseason practices, which will begin on August 10th. "I'm definitely very honored to be one of the captains," Brown said. "It means a lot, knowing that my teammates trust me and respect me enough to vote me as a captain. Coming off the excellent season we had last year, and being one of the returning players on defense and a senior, I knew I had to step up big and take on that role." Bentley's head football coach, C.J. Scarpa, praised Brown's ascendancy from scout team player as a freshman to becoming a captain as a senior. "We're super excited to have David help lead our football program this year," Scarpa said. "He is a guy who has grown into an incredible teammate and player. He was voted as a captain by his teammates because of his ability to positively affect not only his teammates, but others who have the privilege to meet him. This is a player-led organization, and we're fortunate to be led by David and company." Brown earned the starting safety position as a junior. He was involved in more than 40 tackles, intercepted two passes, including a 71-yard interception returned for a touchdown in a victory over Pace University. His contribution helped the Falcons rise from an 0-3 start to win seven straight games, culminating in a Northeast 10 championship and a berth in the NCAA Division II playoffs. "It was a pretty good year," Brown said humbly. "I wish I had done a little bit better. I didn't make all conference, and that's a goal of mine for this season. But overall, it was a great season for our team." Brown, who is 5 feet 9 inches and weighs 190 pounds, is projected to be the starting free safety this season. The Falcons will be tested right away as they travel to Michigan to play defending two-time Division II national champ Ferris State, which had a perfect 16-0 record during the 2025 season. "They're back-to-back D2 national champions, so that'll be a big challenge for us," said Brown. "We'll see where we're at right away. Our goal for this season is to win the conference championship again, make the playoffs, and go further than we did last year." Brown is arguably one of the greatest athletes in the city of Lynn history, and that trajectory of excellence began as early as Pine Hill Little League, where he was a two-time Williamsport All-Star and a top-tier pitcher and hitter. He continued his career in East Lynn Pop Warner, where he was a touchdown-producing machine. In basketball, he teamed up at a young age with his father, Coach David Brown Sr., on a Lynn-based AAU team, and the foundation to future success on the court had been established. The younger Brown had the opportunity to witness firsthand his father's dedication and work ethic when he was a junior sideline assistant for the 2011 state championship Winthrop High School boys basketball team. When the Browns became a father-son duo in the St. Mary's basketball program, the phenomenal success and state titles continued. David Jr. scored more than 1,200 career points while steering the Spartans to a state championship in his junior year. That's it from the Lynn Journal for this week. I'm Scott. Thanks for listening, and enjoy the rest of your day.
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2: Here's the forecast for the Boston and South Shore area on the Talking Information Center from the National Weather Service. For today, sunny, temperatures in the mid-80s, overnight mostly clear, temperatures in the mid-60s. Saturday, clouds and showers possible, temperatures in the mid-80s. The sun rose this morning at 5:23, setting at 8:18 this evening. Stay tuned for more. Heading your way next on the Talking Information Center.
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9: Morning. This is the BBC World News for Friday, the 17th of July, 2026, read by Steve Hoff. As usual, we start with the U.S. and Canada. And the top headline today, Trump alleges China meddled in 2020 election and questions voter security ahead of the midterms. U.S. President Donald Trump has delivered a primetime address in which he accused China of interfering in the 2020 election and alleged, quote, shocking vulnerabilities in the American voting system. Trump, who spoke from the White House on Thursday, has repeatedly made unsubstantiated claims about voter fraud and foreign meddling in the 2020 election, which he lost to Joe Biden. In a half-hour speech delivered 3 months before the midterm elections, he said he had declassified hundreds of intelligence files which supported his claims that Beijing had tried to sway the election in Biden's favor. U.S. intelligence community has previously concluded China did not interfere in the 2020 election. In response to his speech, China's foreign ministry strongly denied the allegations of Chinese meddling in the 2020 presidential election. Trump's claims are malicious smears, they claim, which have long been proven to be groundless, the foreign ministry spokesperson said. Trump spoke in front of several members of his top team as he gave his address, but journalists were unable to put questions to the president. In his remarks, he accused China of illicit acquisition of 220 million voter files, including personal information. Trump said voter data in 18 states was, quote, bought, stolen, or hacked by China, and accuse, quote, those responsible for sounding the alarm of not disclosing the discovery to the government officials or to Congress. A lot of voter data is publicly available, and Trump did not, in his speech, present any evidence that China had used this information to alter voting systems or to influence the election outcomes. Hundreds of pages of intelligence documents were released by the White House during Trump's address, many of them heavily redacted. The BBC is in the process of reviewing them. Democrats, meanwhile, accused Trump of attempting to sow doubts about the security of the upcoming November midterms, which will decide control of Congress for the remainder of his presidency. The president's comments contradict previous U.S. intelligence assessments. A 2021, during the Biden presidency, report by the U.S. National Intelligence Council said it had, quote, high confidence that China did not interfere in the 2020 presidential election. We assess that China did not deploy interference efforts and considered but did not deploy influence efforts intended to change the outcome of the U.S. presidential election, the report stated. It said this was probably because China, quote, did not view either election outcome as being advantageous enough for China to risk blowback if caught, end quote. Trump delivered the White House address after the release of a new poll from the Washington Post Ipsos, which indicated his approval ratings had dropped to 37%, with many voters pessimistic about the cost of living and the ongoing war with Iran. Elsewhere in his speech, the president alleged that U.S. voting machines are extremely exposed to interference by foreign adversaries, including Russia, China, and Iran. Shortcomings of the U.S. election infrastructure have been well documented. Some were addressed after the 2016 election, which Trump won, after the U.S. intelligence community found that Russia had engaged in a concerted election meddling campaign that included hacking, social media influencing, and funding of on-the-ground electioneering activities. During the address, Trump also alleged that a state investigation by Michigan law enforcement discovered a voter registration fraud scheme by a Democratic-affiliated group, but was constrained by the FBI from taking action before the statute of limitations expired. It was pay, play, and cheat, he said, although he provided little evidence of votes or tabulations being changed or voting machines hacked. Separately, Trump said that the Department of Homeland Security had identified 278,000 non-citizens registered to vote. He did not say whether any of those people had voted or had an impact on any election outcome. At the end of his speech, Trump again called for the passing of the Save America Act, which bans most mail-in voting, requires proof of citizenship for voter registration, and a photo ID to cast a ballot. President Trump encouraged Americans to urge their representatives in Congress to support its package, its passage. But unless Republicans are also willing to abandon longstanding Senate procedures, such efforts are almost certainly doomed. The speech is likely to do little to quell the concerns of Democrats that Trump is attempting to call into question the security of the upcoming midterms and the 2020 presidential election. He wants you to lose confidence in our electoral system so you stay home this November, former Vice President Kamala Harris wrote on X moments before Trump's remarks. In his address, Trump also attacked media outlets, including ABC, NBC, and CNN, who did not run his speech live on TV, saying they should have their broadcast license revoked. After the 2020 election, Trump and his allies launched dozens of unsuccessful legal challenges to contest Joe Biden's win. The U.S. Cybersecurity and Infrastructure Security Agency called the 2020 election the most secure in American history, and that no voting systems were compromised. Next, we have a headline from north of the border. Canada fires prompt U.S. air quality alerts as smoke blankets major cities. More than 800 wildfires are burning across Canada, with air quality alerts now extending south into multiple U.S. states. A thick blanket of smoke clouded skylines from Detroit and Toronto to New York and across New England, causing hazardous air quality alerts across much of the region. Many outdoor events were canceled as officials urged for people to stay indoors, stressing the dangerous health ramifications of inhaling the fumes. In Canada, one fire in northern Ontario forced residents from local First Nations to evacuate, with one chief saying that her community had been burnt to ashes. Hazardous air quality alerts have been issued in cities including Chicago and Grand Rapids in Michigan, Pittsburgh in Pennsylvania, Toledo in Ohio, according to the U.S. Air Quality Index program. Many outdoor activities were canceled on Thursday, including events for children's summer camps, and beaches were shuttered along popular lakes. An outdoor concert for the rock group the Black Keys was being rescheduled in Chicago due to the dangerous air quality. There are currently 858 fires actively burning in Canada, including 30 new fires sparked on Thursday, according to the Canadian Wildfire Fire Information System. The vast majority are burning out of control. A large cluster of fires affecting northwestern areas of Ontario are responsible for sending the thick plumes of smoke and poor air quality across Thunder Bay and Toronto, with lower concentrations of smoke high in the atmosphere drifting over the Great Lakes and above New York with hazy skies. In western regions of New York State, the air quality on Thursday is considered, quote, very unhealthy. While in New York City metro area, the air quality is considered unhealthy. Many across the city, the most populous across the U.S., were wearing masks over their mouths and nose, hoping to protect themselves. A thick haze of smoke blocked the views of the city's sites, including the Empire State Building and the Statue of Liberty. New York has extended its heat emergency plans and activated its air quality emergency protocols, with hundreds of cooling centers and KN95 masks being made available citywide. Northwesterly winds will continue to blow the smoke into northern U.S. states for the rest of this week and into the weekend, leading to concerns smoke will drift into New Jersey, where Sunday's World Cup final is due to take place. A change in the wind direction on Monday means that the smoke will tend to be steered across Quebec, with an improvement to air quality further south in the U.S. Air quality in the Midwestern city of Detroit is currently the worst in the world. Swiss air quality tracker IQ Air said, following by Minneapolis, Chicago, and Toronto. Republican lawmakers in the state of Michigan have penned an open letter to Canadian Prime Minister Mark Carney asking for better management of the country's wildfire, expressing frustration for the third year in a row. As a year has passed, the seasons have come and gone again, and nothing has changed except that our patience has run out, the letter said, signed by four state House representatives. Responding to the criticism from the U.S. lawmakers, Carney said on Thursday that both countries have a responsibility to fight climate change. He added his government is in close communication with the provinces and local communities. Next, Taco Bell removes lettuce from menu in the U.S. after links to explosive diarrhea. U.S. fast food chain Taco Bell is removing lettuce from its menu in some states after investigations found it could be linked to an outbreak of explosive diarrhea caused by a parasite. The decision was taken out of an abundance of caution following discussions with health officials, Taco Bell told the BBC. The Centers of Disease Control and Prevention, the CDC, says 1,645 people in five states that reported, quote, exposure to Taco Bell have been infected with cyclosporosis, a parasitic infection that spreads through contaminated food or water. Quote, do not eat food items with shredded iceberg lettuce from Mexico served at Taco Bell locations in Indiana, Kentucky, Michigan, Ohio, and West Virginia, the U.S. Food and Drug Administration said. No deaths have been reported, but 94 people have been hospitalized due to the cyclosporosis infections, which were first detected on the 13th of May, the FDA added. The company said lettuce from one of its suppliers is being removed indefinitely and will be replaced. Symptoms of the infection by cyclosporosis can take about 2 weeks to present. Watery diarrhea that lasts for days, sudden weight loss, and a loss of appetite are some of the more common symptoms. Experts have told the BBC the parasite is notoriously difficult to trace, a task possibly complicated in part by cuts to federal health agencies. This isn't like detecting a needle in a haystack. It's like detecting a microscopic portion of a needle in a haystack. Next, White House teleprompter operator accused of making $100,000 from Trump speech bets. A White House teleprompter operator is being investigated over allegedly using inside information to place bets and make nearly $100,000 on U.S. President Donald Trump's speeches. Gabriel Perez, who had worked at the White House since 2016, is accused of placing bets on words the president would use during public addresses, including the State of the Union speech. The trades were made on Kalshi, a prediction market platform that users can bet on real-world events. The firm confirmed it reported the activity to the Commodities Futures Trading Commission, which regulates the platform. Kalshi froze Perez's account before any profits could be withdrawn, according to reports. The platform told the BBC its analysts noticed unusual betting on mention markets, contracts where users predict whether a speaker will use a common term, such as specific countries, economic words, or campaign slogans, in March. The words of political leaders like presidents and Fed chairs use billions of dollars of movement in the FX markets, oil futures, and the stock market, Kalshi said. Using account data, the company found the user was a federal employee operating White House teleprompters. The exchange froze more than $90,000 before it could be withdrawn. Robert DeNault, Kalshi's head of enforcement, said the firm flagged the trades and had handed the evidence to the regulators. White House Press Secretary Karoline Leavitt said President Trump was aware of the teleprompter operator and that staffer was now on unpaid leave, before adding Perez would no longer work at the White House. The story, first reported by ABC News, has been confirmed by the BBC's U.S. partner, CBS News. Sources said Perez has been, quote, fully cooperative with the CFTC. ABC said federal prosecutors in Manhattan declined to open a criminal case. When contacted by the BBC to confirm it was investigating, the CFTC said it would not confirm or deny any probe. Next, Rubio calls for global crackdown on far-left extremism. U.S. Secretary of State Marco Rubio has urged countries to collaborate against what he calls a growing threat of left-wing terrorism. The Trump administration hosted representatives from more than 60 countries in Washington, where it argued left-wing political violence was the result of a, quote, unique evil rooted in the deep resentment towards civilization, end quote. Officials made no mention of countering far-right threats, and Democrats said Rubio's focus on left-wing groups was, quote, politically partisan. The initiative aligns with the Trump administration's stated priority of confronting left-wing groups, particularly Antifa, a loosely organized far-left movement. At Thursday's session in Washington, D.C., Rubio called for a global effort to share intelligence and to counter the transnational issue of far-left extremism. The initiative list included officials from most European nations, several Latin American countries, and India, Indonesia, and Singapore. The Trump administration has already designated Antifa, short for anti-fascist, as a domestic terrorist group. At the session, White House Deputy Chief of Staff Stephen Miller characterized leftists as, quote, fundamentally motivated by envy, by hatred, and by jealousy, end quote. Also on Thursday, the State Department announced visa restrictions targeting members of what it labels as, quote, far-left terrorists and other aligned groups, including those that have allegedly participated in economic sabotage. Washington has already designated four European groups as foreign terrorist organizations: Antifa Ost, based in Germany, the Informal Anarchist Federation and International Revolutionary Front in Italy, the Arm Proletarian Justice from Greece, and the Revolutionary Class Self-Defense, which is also in Greek. A 2025 report by the Center for Strategic and International Studies, a think tank, found that left-wing terrorism had surpassed that from the far right for the first time in more than 30 years, although it also said incidences from both sides were relatively low. However, the U.S. Justice Department last year quietly removed from its website a 2024 internal study indicating that far-right extremists were responsible for the bulk of ideologically motivated deaths. Moving to the UK, Andy Burnham says he is finalizing cabinet ahead of becoming the Prime Minister on Monday. Andy Burnham says, quote, I have a plan. In his first speech as leader of the Labour Party, and here's what else he said. The Makerfield MP will become, Prime Minister on Monday, taking over from Keir Starmer. Speaking earlier at a special party conference, Burnham pledged to give people hope back, quote, end quote, saying the UK had turned its back on the working class communities. He also promised, quote, the most significant change moment in our politics for 40 years. I am ready, he said. On selecting his cabinet, Burnham said he hadn't made any decisions yet about who will be at the top team. Meanwhile, removal vans had been seen at Downing Street ahead of the Starmer-Burnham handover of power. Next, Burnham finalizing cabinet decisions and will announce top team on Monday. Andy Burnham has just spoken to the media in Gravesend, where he is attending a rally. Asked why he hasn't announced who will be in his cabinet yet, Burnham says it would be somewhat premature and that you do that when you take over. Announcing a reshuffle before assuming office would cause chaos, he said. The decision will be made very shortly, and it will be done in the usual way, he says. There's been so much speculation, he says, adding that the country doesn't want to hear all the obsession and who's up and who's down. Pressed on if he's made any decisions in his head, Burnham said, I'm finalizing those decisions and I will come to conclusions very shortly, and then I will announce those on Monday. Next, China hits out at British steel nationalization. China has hit out on the nationalization of British steel, saying it firmly opposes and is strongly dissatisfied with the British government's decision. On Thursday, the UK government said it was taking the loss-making firm into public hands that to protect jobs and safeguard a vital national capability. The UK took control of British Steel's operations in Scunthorpe last year, though it was still owned by China's Jingyi Group, limiting the government's ability to steer its future. China's Commerce Ministry said on Friday that the moves, quote, seriously infringe upon Jingyi's legitimate rights and interests and severely undermine the confidence of Chinese companies investing in the UK. It also called on Britain to, quote, faithfully fulfill its obligations under the China-UK bilateral investment treaty. The statement added that Beijing would monitor developments closely and support Chinese firms to protect their rights, but did not specify what protecting Chinese companies' rights might involve. The decision to nationalize British steel threatens to strain the relationship between London and Beijing, just as Andy Burnham is set to become the prime minister on Monday. The incoming prime minister will have to weigh his approach to the issue with the economic benefits of ties with the world's second largest economy. The China-UK bilateral investment treaty is a legally binding agreement that was signed in 1986. It was designed to promote and protect investments between the two countries. The plant produces types of steel that are not yet made anywhere else in the country, much of it needed by the network rail and the building industry. The fear had been that losing this output would be disruptive and make the country more reliant on imports, so the decision was made that Scunthorpe should be kept open until alternatives are available. British Steel was last under state ownership in 1988 when it was privatized by Prime Minister Margaret Thatcher's government. Next, there's an article about a problem that men of a certain age suffer from. Targeted prostate cancer treatment cuts risk of side effects, study suggests. A less invasive therapy for prostate cancer is just as effective as surgery or radiotherapy, but with a lower risk of side effects, a major study suggests. The treatment, called focal therapy, uses high-intensity ultrasound or freezing chirotherapy to destroy with a lower risk of side effects, a major study suggests. The treatment, called focal therapy, uses high-intensity

Researchers say the results are, quote, excellent, and they are likely to add to pressure for focal therapy to be made more widely available. Nearly all of the men had intermediate or high-risk prostate cancer, but 10 years after treatment, only two had died from the disease. These outcomes are as good as surgery or radiotherapy, but with less than half the risk of side effects such as urine leakage and loss of sexual function. Joint senior author Professor Hassan Ahmad, consultant urologist at Imperial College London and Imperial College Healthcare NHS Trust, said the findings demonstrated that focal therapy delivered excellent long-term cancer control across a broad range of patients. It makes a compelling case for more centers to offer this treatment. Focal therapy was introduced more than 20 years ago, but at present, only 1,000 men a year in the UK receive it, despite there being up to 15,000 who could benefit. The therapy is not suitable for men whose cancer is in multiple parts of their prostate or has spread beyond the gland. The key reason the therapy has not been rolled out more widely to date is concern about long-term survival and whether treating only part of the prostate might lead to higher recurrence. This study, supported by the National Institute for Health and Care Research, suggests these fears are largely unfounded. But the health regulator NICE, N-I-C-E, has not approved focal therapy as a routine treatment, largely because of long-term evidence had been limited. In turn, this means hospitals are not obligated to offer it to patients. As a result, routine access on the NHS is limited to 10 centers in England, with none elsewhere in the UK, a situation prostate cancer campaigners have condemned as postcode lottery. Last month, the government committed up to 2.8 million English pounds to expand focal therapy provision in England, creating several new centers. The charity Prostate Cancer UK said focal therapy, quote, could help thousands of men each year avoid unnecessary side effects, and called on NICE to review the evidence. Quote, side effects like incontinence and sexual problems can be devastating. And this is the first long-term study that shows many men could avoid them without increasing the risk of their cancer could return. And it's not just important for individual men. These serious side effects are a major reason we don't yet screen for prostate cancer, and reducing them makes it far more likely that we can get screening programs for all men sooner. Several high-profile celebrities have revealed that they have prostate cancer, including Olympic cycling legend Sir Chris Hoy, who has said publicly that he has terminal prostate cancer. Former Prime Minister Lord Cameron revealed last year that he had been treated for prostate cancer using focal therapy, saying it was, quote, not right for many men to not have access to that treatment. TV presenter Jeremy Clarkson, who is now in remission, also had
focal therapy.

0: Prostate cancer is the most common cancer in men in the UK. More than 64,000 are diagnosed each year, and about 12,000 die from the disease. A 60 million English pound trial is looking for the best way to introduce target prostate cancer screening by combining rapid MRI scans with treatments that cause lower harm, such as focal therapy. Moving on to Asia. Japan relaxes royal succession rules, but the ban on female emperors remains. The Japanese parliament has approved a bill to relax imperial succession rules amid concerns over the dwindling size of the imperial family. The bill, passed by the upper house on Friday, allows the imperial family to adopt distant male relatives over the age of 15 and lets women keep their royal status after marrying outside the family. But it does not change the law barring women from ascending to the throne, despite wide public support for a female emperor, meaning Princess Akito, the only child of the current emperor, is still not eligible to succeed to the throne. The bill cleared the lower house last week and will move through the final legal procedures before the changes take effect. Japan has the world's oldest continuous hereditary monarchy, with a lineage that is believed to span more than 2,600 years. Next, Australia, quote, deeply frustrated over Laos methanol poisoning charges. The Australian government has said it is deeply frustrated and bitterly disappointed that Laos is not pursuing more serious charges in relation to the deaths of six backpackers who died after drinking methanol-laced alcohol in 2024. Australians Bianca Jones and Molly Morton Bowles, both 19 years old, were among the six people who died at a hostel in Vang Ving in November of 2024. The statement comes after reports in Australian media that Laos would press charges that collectively carry penalties up to 1 year in jail and a fine of $1,600 Australian, which is equivalent to $1,100 US, against those allegedly responsible. Australia's Foreign Ministry, Penny Wong, said they have summoned the Laos ambassador to Canberra. Laos has not yet confirmed any charges, but the BBC understands authorities there will hold a press conference later on Friday. Quote, "This is devastating news. Will only add to the immense pain and grief suffered by the families and friends of Holly and Bianca," the Australian Foreign Ministry said in a statement. "We have consistently made clear our expectations that charges would reflect the gravity of the tragedy. This includes the Prime Minister and I expressing these expectations directly to our respective counterparts." Jones and Bowles were among six foreign students who died after consuming free drinks at the Nana Backpacker Hostel in the popular backpacking town of Vang Ving. The other victims include one British, American, and Danish tourists. It is thought the free shots were tainted with methanol, a toxic substance normally found in paint thinner, but that is sometimes mixed with alcohol, allegedly to cut costs. Earlier this year, 10 people who were connected to the hostel were charged with destroying evidence, receiving suspended sentences and a fines of $185 each, something described by the brother of one victim as an absolute joke. Bianca's father, Mark Jones, told Australian broadcaster ABC that, quote, feeling furious would be an understatement, while Holly's father, Sean Bowles, said it was very hard to comprehend the expected charges. To think that the lives of my daughter and another five people are worth less than a year in prison and less than $1,600, Jones told ABC, I'm calling on the Australian government to do all they can to intervene, for the Prime Minister Albanese to reach out to his counterpart in Laos to insist that some form of genuine justice is served for the deaths of two Australian citizens. Moving on to Europe, we have this headline. Volunteer firefighter suspected of starting devastating France forest fire. A volunteer firefighter has been placed under formal investigation in France on suspicion of starting a fire in the forest south of Paris, officials say. He is one of at least six people questioned over the Fontainebleau fire that has burned more than 2,000 hectares, which is equivalent to 5,000 acres, and led to about 1,000 people being evacuated. Although the fire has been contained, it has not been fully extinguished. Visiting the area on Thursday, President Macron said there will be no leniency for arsonists. France, like many other European countries, has been experiencing a series of unusual heat waves. Macron said there had not been so many fires in France since World War II. The prosecutor told AFP news agency that the volunteer firefighter, who is 18 years old, had initially confessed to setting fire to twigs with a lighter and petrol before retracting it. The prosecutor also said a second 18-year-old man had also been placed under formal investigation, a stage in French criminal procedure which may lead to formal charges and a subsequent trial. The Fontainebleau forest blaze partially closed the country's north-south motorway since it started last Sunday. President Macron said 10% of the forest has been burned and hailed the fact that there have been no victims so far. The forest is home to the Palace of Fontainebleau, the Park of Fontainebleau, a UNESCO World Heritage Site since 1981. Next, I wouldn't marry him until he paid off his debt. Now I'm in charge of our money. When Sarah Reeves got engaged, she gave fiancé Lee an ultimatum. He had to pay off his debt before she would marry him. Quote, I was paying my mortgage and bills, whereas he was giving his mom some rent. Sarah says of their situations when they met in their early 20s. I told him I wouldn't marry him if he had any debts, says the 45-year-old. So they set a wedding date for 2 years ahead, which gave Lee the time to pay off his 2,000 English pound banknote, 4,000 English pounds in today's money, he had taken over to buy a car. Once Lee's debt was cleared, the couple paid everything into a joint account, and Sarah took charge of the bills, saving and budgeting. He said, "You can sort it all out and take charge of the money because I'm rubbish with it," she said. Sarah's experience reflects a wider trend of more than four-fifths of women being actively involved in managing daily finances like the day-to-day spending and household budgeting, according to the St. James Place Women and Wealth Report. Sarah earns 24,000 English pounds working part-time in insurance, and Lee works in maintenance at the same factory for 27 years, earning about 26,000 English pounds before being made redundant 4 years ago. He now works for himself in property maintenance and earns about 30,000 English pounds. The couple, who have been together for 25 years and have two daughters aged 19 and 21, have always thought of money as shared. It's very much our money rather than mine or yours, which is really nice, especially as I took 4 years off from work when we had children. After getting out of debt, Sarah says she and Lee have never overstretched themselves and have made regular overpayments on their mortgage. We've also always been savers. Well, I've been a saver for us, she adds. Every month, Sarah writes down how much money is in their accounts. That really helps us, as if we had a bad month, at least you know and you can find a reason. Family Action, a charity that offers financial support to families, says that when money is tight, the first step is to get a clear picture of what's going on, as this helps you understand your current position so you can make the best decisions possibly together going forward. But being the financially responsible one has not always been easy, and Sarah wishes Lee would take more ownership as, quote, "I feel like it's down to me," she says. She says Lee is not money-oriented and is happy for her to make the decisions. He says, "I met you, I had nothing, so I don't care if I have nothing." But Sarah says she felt the pressure of planning for their future. They had, quote, "a little pot of money, but I never knew what to do with it. I didn't have confidence, and I wouldn't even know where to start," she says. St. James research of 6,000 people found that only 44% of women feel confident making changes to investments on their own, compared with 63% of men. After her widowed mother saw a financial advisor, Sarah decided to seek advice. "I thought deep down that I didn't have enough money to see a financial advisor. In my head, I thought you needed $500,000 to do that." An advisor talked her through their spending and attitude towards risk and future costs, including holidays, a new car, and home improvements. Sarah says this made her feel more secure and helped shift their thinking from day-to-day savings to long-term planning. Sarah says that their daughters have absorbed her attitude towards money. Her eldest saved while working part-time at Waitrose and has bought her first home. Sarah has spoken to her about overpaying on the mortgage and protecting herself financially now that her boyfriend has moved in. What do the experts say? Here are some budgeting tips. First, work out your budget together. List your income and expenses. Decide on what's shared and what's separate. Agree on spending limits and review the budget regularly. Next, list any debts, including the amount owed, monthly payments, and who the debt is with. Next, list any urgent issues, which might include any payments that could have serious consequences, like eviction or legal action if they are missed. And finally, share information honestly. It may be that one of you has spent too much in the past or made some financial decisions they regret. Try to avoid blame rather than focusing on why something happened. Focus on what you need to do next. Sarah says, my daughters will probably end up being more in control of their money. Looking back, Sarah says the biggest lesson is not to ignore debt or assume money habits will simply sort themselves out. You have to think about a goal, what you want, and how you are going to get there. Well, that's all we have time for today. I'm Steve Hoff, and thank you for listening to the BBC World News at the Talking Information Center. Have a great weekend.
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2: Here's the forecast for the Boston and South Shore area on the Talking Information Center from the National Weather Service. For today, sunny, temperatures in the mid-80s, overnight mostly clear, temperatures in the mid-60s. Saturday, clouds and showers possible, temperatures in the mid-80s. The sun rose this morning at 5:23, setting at 8:18 this evening. Stay tuned for more. Heading your way next on the Talking Information Center.
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13: 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And Framingham.
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14: Hello, everyone. Thank you for tuning in to the Talking Information Center. My name is Lorraine, and today is Friday, July 17th. I'll be reading Reuters today. Let's get started. U.S. President Donald Trump escalated his efforts to make election security a central issue in November's midterm elections, asserting that China interfered in the 2020 presidential campaign despite a U.S. intelligence assessment that found no evidence to support that claim. During a nearly half-hour primetime speech from the White House on Thursday, Trump revived many of his long-standing claims that U.S. elections are unreliable, citing newly declassified documents that he said revealed shocking vulnerabilities. But many of the documents appeared to fall short of backing his assertions. While Trump cast U.S. elections as highly vulnerable, he did not provide evidence of any votes in 2020 that were altered or manipulated. A Chinese foreign ministry spokesman on Friday called the accusations of Chinese interference totally fabricated and malicious smear. China has always adhered to the principles of non-interference in internal affairs and has had no interest in, nor has it ever interfered in, U.S. elections, Foreign Ministry spokesman Lin Wan said during a regular press conference in Beijing, adding, Trump's allegations have long been proven to be sheer nonsense. We urge the U.S. to engage in self-reflection, stop groundlessly smearing China, refrain from using China as an issue in elections, and do more things that are conducive to China-U.S. relations, he added, while implying it is the U.S. who has interfered in others' affairs. Trump used his remarks to press fellow Republicans in Congress to pass legislation imposing new voter identification and citizenship requirements, despite established findings that voter fraud is rare. The bill, known as the Save America Act, has stalled in the Senate amid fierce Democratic opposition. The speech came at a challenging political moment for Trump and Republicans, who are facing the prospect of losing one or both chambers of Congress in November, which the president's approval rating weighed down by the unpopular polls show 63% of Republicans believe 2020 election stolen. Nevertheless, Trump's campaign has gained traction with his supporters. A Reuters poll in April found 63% of Republicans believe Trump's claim that the 2020 election was stolen. Trump said on Thursday that his administration had uncovered more than 275,000 non-citizens registered to vote in just four states, but provided no evidence that any had actually voted. In some previous cases, systems intended to verify citizenship status have mistakenly flagged some naturalized citizens as non-citizens. Studies have found that non-citizens casting ballots is exceedingly uncommon. Trump also said that the newly declassified documents would reveal serious weaknesses in election security, but many either appeared inconsistent with that assertion or were unrelated to U.S. election infrastructure. One CIA document prepared last month concerned Venezuela's election, not America's. We assessed that the vote tabulation systems would be difficult to manipulate on a wide enough scale to compromise election results, another document said. A third document produced by the CIA detailed efforts by Chinese spies to target Biden's campaign and noted that Beijing does not currently intend to covertly interfere to try to sway the outcome of the election. Trump's shocking bombshells about China's are totally bogus. Democratic Senator Mark Warner of Virginia, vice chair of the Senate Intelligence Committee, said in a statement during the speech, "The fact is, our intelligence agencies unanimously agreed that China did not even try to change a single vote in the 2020 election." End of article. Next article. U.S. wireless carrier Verizon to sell 274 stores, lay off another 500 corporate employees, by David Shepardson. July 16, U.S. wireless carrier Verizon said on Thursday it will sell 274 company-owned retail locations and cut about 500 corporate jobs as part of its restructuring. The move will affect about 3,000 retail and corporate employees. Verizon will own 1,000 stores after the sale, effective August 16th. Verizon eliminated several hundred jobs in May after announcing in November it was cutting more than 13,000 jobs in its target largest single round of layoffs. The Reuters Daily Briefing newsletter provides all the news you need. I'm sorry. Previously, about 70% of employees in retail locations that Verizon sold took jobs with new companies operating the stores. Verizon said six large operators run most of Verizon's franchise stores. Verizon said in a note to its employees, it's working with franchise owners that operate 5,000 outlets to elevate the experience in every one of their locations because we know how important they are to our overall customer experience. As part of its restructuring, Verizon said 179 corporate-owned retail stores in November. Sold 179 corporate-owned retail stores in November to franchise operators and closed one store. Verizon named Dan Schulman, a Verizon board member since 2018, as CEO in October. Verizon competes with AT&T and T-Mobile in the standard U.S. telecoms market, where network providers have extended device subsidies, added plan discounts, and increased network infrastructure spending. End of article. Next article. Michigan reports 5,002 psoriasis cases as officials seek outbreak source. Michigan health officials reported 5,002 cases of, I'll murder this one, psoriasis on Friday, up 690 cases from a day earlier. As investigators continued efforts to identify the source of the unusually large outbreak of the intestinal illness, the outbreak has led to 102 hospitalizations in the state as of July 16th, according to the Michigan Department of Health and Human Services. Here are some details. Cyclosorias is a parasitic intestinal infection linked to contaminated food, typically raw fruits and vegetables or water, and causes diarrhea, nausea, and other gastrointestinal symptoms. This year's outbreak is larger and more widespread than previous outbreaks, prompting concern among health officials. U.S. health agencies said on Thursday they are investigating a multi-state outbreak of cyclospora illness linked to shredded iceberg lettuce served at Taco Bell locations in Kentucky, Michigan, Indiana, Ohio, and West Virginia. The Food and Drug Administration and the Centers for Disease Control and Prevention said that Taco Bell, owned by Yum Brands, will stop using lettuce from a supplier that agencies have linked to the ongoing cyclospora outbreak. The FDA said that according to CDC data, five states have reported a total of 1,644 people infected with the parasitic intestinal illness who also reported exposure to Taco Bell. There have been 94 hospitalizations and no reported deaths. California-based supplier Taylor Farms will recall products linked to an ongoing cyclospora outbreak tied to lettuce served at Taco Bell, Bloomberg News reported on Friday, citing a document. The FDA said it was working with the identified supplier to determine whether potentially contaminated shredded iceberg lettuce remains on the market and has initiated the collection of product samples for tests and analysis. End of article. Next article. Aid group says seven Americans quarantining at Kenya Ebola facility after U.S. travel ban, by Emma Farge. The seven are quarantining voluntarily for 21 days in Kenya. U.S. says the asymptomatic group are under observation by U.S. teams. Samaritan's Purse aid worker caught Ebola in Congo this month. The outbreak has killed at least 828 people and is spreading undetected. From Geneva, Nairobi, Reuters, seven American aid workers who had been in the Congo to fight the Ebola outbreak are quarantining at a new isolation facility in Kenya after the U.S. government introduced travel restrictions, the head of a U.S. charity employing them told Reuters. The aid workers are the first known people to quarantine at the facility, which has sparked huge opposition in Kenya and is at the heart of a legal case in which a court has ordered the work to be suspended. Construction continued, however, according to U.S. officials and satellite imagery reviewed by Reuters. Washington's new policy says American citizens returning from the Democratic Republic of Congo, where there is an Ebola outbreak, must spend 3 weeks in a third country before entering the United States. The U.S. government is building the 50-bed bio-isolation unit on an Air Force base in central Kenya for asymptomatic Americans exposed to the virus in Democratic Republic of Congo or Uganda. Many Kenyans are angered at what they see as the U.S. offloading the health risks such patients pose. Last month, Kenya's health minister announced an immediate halt to the facility's construction after he was found in contempt of court for failing to observe the order to halt work pending a final ruling. Samaritan's Purse has seven American Disaster Assistance Response Team members there. Franklin Graham, president and CEO of Samaritan's Purse, told Reuters in response to questions. None of them have any symptoms, but they are being quarantined by the Kenyan government for 21 days, Graham said. Aid workers under U.S. health observation. A U.S. Health Department official told Reuters a group of asymptomatic Americans who had served on the front lines of the Ebola response had voluntarily moved to the Kenya facility for precautionary monitoring and isolation. Kenyan authorities have authorized their movement into the facility under the observation of the U.S. Public Health Service clinicians. The official said, adding that the decision was taken strictly out of an abundance of caution. Kenyan health ministry officials did not immediately respond to calls or requests for comments on the move. A senior Kenyan foreign ministry official said they have no information on it. Another source familiar with the matter, who asked for anonymity, said that the group had arrived at the site in central Kenya on Monday and were sleeping in cots in tents. He said some had treated Ebola patients at the Christian Aid Group's treatment center in Congo, but others had carried out work such as construction with no direct contact with the sick. There is one potential high-risk exposure, he said, adding that their health was being monitored. Kenyan authorities are not allowing the group to leave the facility to travel anywhere else in the country, he added. The often fatal viral disease spreads through direct contact with bodily fluids from infected people or animals. Samaritan's Purse, which has been promised several $1 million from the Trump administration for the Ebola response, is an evangelical Christian group that works in disaster zones around the world. It is one of the biggest foreign aid groups treating Ebola in Congo and has the largest number of Americans there, working closely alongside the World Health Organization to contain the outbreak. One of the U.S. staff members who caught Ebola earlier this month was transferred to a hospital in Germany on Monday. The State Department official said any decisions on treatment would be made on a case-by-case basis. There is no proven treatment for or vaccine against the rare Bundibugyo species of the virus, which has already killed at least 828 people since mid-May. And the World Health Organization says it is still spreading largely undetected. Graham, who had criticized the travel restrictions, said he would like Americans who catch Ebola to benefit from treatment in Kenya after members of the group toured the facility this week. It's state-of-the-art facility. If somebody did get sick, that's the place you want to take them, he said. End of article. More world news. U.S. appeals court keeps in place Pentagon's escort policy for journalists. By Kenesha Thing. A federal appeals court sided with President Donald Trump's administration on Thursday in a case brought by the New York Times over the Pentagon's press access restrictions. Press freedom advocates have criticized policy changes under the Trump administration that limited journalists' access to the Pentagon, saying the suppressed freedom of speech. A three-judge panel on the U.S. Court of Appeals for the D.C. Circuit said the Pentagon's policy requiring government escorts for journalists at the Pentagon could stand. It overturned a decision by the judge at a lower court. While the Times is disappointed with this interim decision, we appreciate that the court has expedited the appeal and looks forward to litigating it on the merits, a spokesman for the newspaper said in a statement. The Justice Department welcomed Thursday's order. The panel said that the Pentagon was likely to succeed on their argument that this generally applicable escort requirement does not constitute a sufficiently adverse action to give rise to an actionable First Amendment free speech claim of retaliation. The Pentagon, under Defense Secretary Pete Hegseth, said in October that journalists could be deemed security risks and have their press passes revoked if they solicited unauthorized military personnel to disclose classified and, in some cases, unclassified information. Of the 56 news outlets in the Pentagon Press Association, only one agreed to sign an acknowledgement of the policy, with reporters who did not sign surrendering their passes. U.S. District Judge Paul Friedman ruled in April that the Pentagon was hampering journalists in defiance of a court order that required it to restore access to credential reporters covering the seat of U.S. military power. At a March 30th hearing, Friedman expressed concerns. The Pentagon had issued revised restrictions for journalists earlier that month that went even further than those he previously blocked. In June, Friedman halted the escort requirement and of article. More from the legal section. U.S. judge warns Justice Department about AI use in immigration case by Michael Scarsella. A federal judge in Michigan on Thursday cautioned the U.S. Department about the risks associated with generative artificial intelligence after finding that a government filing cited a case that the court could not locate. In a brief order, Chief U.S. District Judge Hala Jabu in Lansing, Michigan, raised her concerns about the use of AI after she said she could not find a case the government cited in a court filing in a case by a man who had sued to challenge his detention by U.S. Immigration and Customs Enforcement. Jabu said the citation at issue was likely produced by generative artificial intelligence, but stopped short of definitively concluding that AI had been used. Reuters could not independently verify whether any program had been used. Jabu, who was appointed by President Donald Trump, said that although she will not presently impose sanctions for this conduct, it goes without saying that the government must ensure its future filings with this court do not include non-existent case law. It should be obvious that any attorney who uses AI must scrupulously review its work product to ensure that the cited case exists and that the citations accurately and fairly represent the underlying case laws, Jabu wrote. The duty of candor towards this tribunal demands no less. The U.S. Attorney's Office for the Western District of Michigan, which is handling the case, did not immediately respond to requests for comment. Alyssa Hayen, a lawyer for the plaintiff at the Michigan Immigrant Rights Center, in a statement called it disappointing to learn that the government may be relying on hallucinated cases in the federal courts. Their responses impact real people, Hayen said. Relying on fabricated cases is a disservice to the client and to the candor of the court. In cases across the country, artificial intelligent tools increasingly have been blamed for some erroneous case citations, misquotes of legal authorities, and non-existent legal sources. Lawyers generally are not prohibited from using AI, but are bound by court rules to ensure the accuracy of their submissions. Those rules cover lawyers for the government and prosecutors as well, some of whom have come under scrutiny over their use of AI tools to prepare briefs. The case is Zidane Dagra versus Hinckley, U.S. District Court in Western District of Michigan, number 126CV01429. End of article. Another one from the legal section. U.S. to revive rule that could deny green cards to immigrants using public benefits by Reuters. The U.S. government is reviving a rule that could deny permanent residency to immigrants who use public health benefits such as food stamps and Medicaid, the Department of Homeland Security said on Thursday. The administration of President Donald Trump, determined to crack down on what it calls illegal immigration, says people seeking green cards should not be public charges who are primarily dependent on government subsistence. The change, announced in an official post by the DHS, will take effect on September 18th this year. The original rule, adopted in 2019 during Trump's first term in power, significantly expanded the definition of a public charge to include anyone who received a government benefit for more than 12 months in any three-year period. This broad approach was abandoned in 2022 during the Biden administration, which narrowed the grounds for potentially denying a green card to immigrants. In a post on X, the U.S. Citizenship and Immigration Services said the revived rule underlined the intent that aliens in the United States be self-reliant and not dependent on taxpayer-funded government benefits. The original rule was heavily criticized by immigrant advocates who said it unfairly targeted poor people and would bar many people from obtaining permanent residency. End of article. Escalation fears mount as U.S. hits bridges and Iran strikes desalination plant by Jana Shakir and Emin Abusathira. From Dubai, the United States struck bridges and an airport in Iran on Friday, provoking Tehran to respond by hitting a power and desalination plant in Kuwait, as the warring foes risked further escalation by expanding their targets to include infrastructure. At sea, where the renewed conflict has again cut off energy supplies from the Gulf, U.S. Marines boarded a tanker near the Strait of Hormuz. Another vessel was seized by armed men off Yemen, raising concern over security in the Middle East, other big choke point for oil shipments at the mouth of the Red Sea. Washington and Tehran have been testing the limits of escalation since their ceasefire agreement collapsed last week, raising the prospect of a return to all-out war. As reports of Friday's escalation emerged, benchmark Brent crude oil prices surged by more than 3% to near $87, the highest level since an interim agreement a month ago aiming at ending the war. Global share prices fell, with Wall Street opening sharply lower. U.S. President Donald Trump has threatened to launch broad-based airstrikes on Iran's infrastructure and has also declined to rule out a ground assault on Iran's coast or islands. U.S. officials have said attacks on southern Iran are designed in part to give Trump options. Such moves risk provoking Iran to escalate in turn by hitting the vital infrastructure of vulnerable neighboring Arab states or having its allies in Yemen further disrupt global energy supplies by attacking shipping from the Red Sea. In the latest strikes, the U.S. Military Central Command included military logistics infrastructure. In the list of targets, it said it had hit the first time it has mentioned infrastructure in more than a week. Iranian state media said at least 5 bridges have been struck in the south. 7 people were reported killed in attacks on bridges in the southern port of Bandar Kamia, where the train stations were also hit. An airport was reported hit further east and away from the coast in Iran Shahar, in a province bordering Pakistan. Reuters was unable to confirm details of the reports, which also described other deadly attacks, including one which killed a woman and wounded her child in the port of Bandar Abbas. In response, Iran announced attacks on Gulf countries that host U.S. air bases, including Bahrain, Qatar, and Kuwait. Authorities in Kuwait said one of the country's power generation and water desalination stations had been hit in an Iranian attack, causing damage to facilities, a fire, and the disruption of a large number of electricity generation units. Firefighters brought the blaze under control while technical teams began assessing the damage, securing the station, and working to restore power generation as soon as possible, the Ministry of Electricity, Water, and Renewable Energy said. The rich Arab Gulf states depend on plants that produce electricity and remove salt from seawater to make the desert cities habitable. When Iran hit a Kuwait desalination plant on March 30th, it was seen as a major escalation that helped push the United States to declare the war's first ceasefire after a week later. Iran said it had struck U.S. bases in Kuwait, Qatar, and Bahrain, and a U.S. radar station in Oman. Explosions were heard in the Qatar capital, Doha, where the Interior Ministry said a child was wounded by shrapnel. Iran also said it fired at Syria, apparently for the first time in the war, targeting what it described as a U.S. Special Force base in Tamp, which Damascus said and Washington said U.S. forces vacated earlier this year. Damascus in Washington, pardon me. A Syrian military source said the strike hit near the base and caused no damage or casualties. CENTCOM said no U.S. troops were killed or captured. Last month's interim agreement to end the war has collapsed since July 7th, when Iran struck ships in the Strait of Hormuz and the United States responded with airstrikes. Iran has since announced the closure of the strait, and Washington has reimposed its own blockade of Iranian ports. In the latest action at sea, U.S. military said it had boarded a tanker to enforce the blockade, releasing photos of Marines rappelling down from a helicopter onto the deck where one posed in front of the Iranian flag. Beyond the Gulf, armed assailants boarded and seized a small chemical tanker off Yemen in the Gulf of Aden, close to the mouth of the Red Sea. One maritime security said the incident appeared to be related to Somali piracy rather than action by Iran's Yemen allies, the Houthis. But security sources in the Horn of Africa have spoken in the past of concern about the potential of the Houthis to assist, encourage, or arm pirates in the area. While Iran and the United States have exchanged strikes daily since last week, they have so far stopped short of escalating beyond parameters set earlier in the war, when civilian infrastructure and major economic targets were mostly deemed out of bounds because of the threat of retaliation. Iran has said that it would attack civilian infrastructure across the Middle East if Trump follows through on threats to attack Iran's infrastructure. It has also signaled that it could prod its Houthi allies in Yemen to close another key strait, the Bab al-Manam, at the mouth of the Red Sea, potentially cutting off the main alternative route for the Middle East oil, bypassing the Gulf. Sources have told Reuters Iran has already instructed the Houthis to act if Washington attacks Iran's infrastructure. End of article. Next article. Ontario to buy new 11 new aircraft for very difficult wildfire fight by Reuters. The province of Ontario will spend $465 million on 5 new helicopters and 6 new water bombers to help fight fast-spreading wildfires, Premier Doug Ford told a press conference on Friday. Heavy smoke from hundreds of Canadian fires enveloped a swath of the U.S. from the Midwest to the Northeast on Thursday, prompting warnings from health officials that residents should stay indoors wherever possible. Ford did not say when the planes would arrive. We will not put a price on the safety of our communities. We will spare no expense, he said. So far, Ontario has deployed 150 fire crews on the ground and more than 80 water bombers and helicopters. The fires are concentrated in the remote and sparsely populated northwest region of the province, where the only mode of transport is air. This is a very difficult situation, even to fly in these communities on dirt runways when the fire is going, said Ford. So far, 650,000 acres, or 26,300 square kilometers, are on fire, compared to 600,000 acres at the same time last year. End of article. Next article. Brazil finance chief pledges reciprocity, not retaliation, after new U.S. tariffs, by Reuters. Brazil finance minister Dario Dorigan said on Friday there were no grounds for discussing retaliation against Washington's latest tariffs, promising instead to carefully evaluate reciprocal measures before their implementation. U.S. President Donald Trump's administration announced on many Brazilian products on Wednesday in response to what it described as Brazil's unfair trade practices. There are no grounds for talking retaliation against the United States over the tariffs. What we are discussing is evaluating reciprocal measures, Dorigan told reporters. He added that the government would review the needs of affected sectors before announcing. There are no grounds for talking retaliation against the United States over the tariffs. What we are discussing is evaluating reciprocal measures, Dorigan told reporters.

macroeconomic outcome for the country as a whole, while recognizing that some specific sectors require attention, he said. Durigan added that Brazil would continue negotiations with the United States and other partners. Reuters reported on Thursday, citing sources, that Brazil's response to Washington tariffs could come in the form of curbs on U.S. audiovisual companies and the suspension of pharmaceutical and agricultural patents. This was reported by Isabel Telles and Camila Mora. End of article. UK finance firm sharpens staff scrutiny as new misconduct regime looms, by Kristen Ridley and Phoebe Sears. Financial firms in Britain are sharpening their focus on employee conduct, with some weeding out staff suspected of misconduct such as harassment and bullying ahead of new rules designed to curb an industry lawmakers have called a hotbed of abuse and bullying, lawyers told Reuters. Lawyers at three firms in London said some companies were dismissing such employees before new rules increased scrutiny, reporting requirements, and the potential consequences of mishandling non-financial misconduct cases on September 1st. The Financial Conduct Authority is amending conduct rules and fitness for office tests to add serious work-related bullying, harassment, and violence against colleagues in 37,000 non-bank firms such as asset managers, hedge funds, and insurers. The amended rules and guidance clarify how firms should take non-financial misconduct into account when assessing employees' fitness and propriety, and put the onus on managers rather than human resource departments to identify, investigate, and report potentially serious cases. The changes are designed to bring non-bank finance rules into line with those already in place for banks, although new guidance spells out more explicitly the misconduct all firms are expected to tackle. The three lawyers said companies were setting a low bar for dismissals, and in some cases, human resource departments might even be using the upcoming rules as a pretext to part ways with those not meeting expectations. Wendy Saunders, a partner at law firms Lewis Silkin, said she had seen two or three cases where firms appeared to dress up a minor conduct issue as non-financial misconduct to dismiss an underperformer. Three lawyers from different firms said they were running scenarios-based training courses for executives, managers, and even interns on the new rules, which include manager accountability for failures to address conduct rule breaches. The FCA rules, published alongside extensive guidance and detailed illustrative scenarios and flowcharts, go beyond employment laws by separating conduct such as bullying from legal protections against discrimination based on characteristics such as race, disability, or religious belief. David Cummings, an employment lawyer at KPMG, said the rules would allow firms to tackle poorly behaved star performers by providing a regulatory consequence for bullying that does not exist under employment law. The SEA is trying to capture the high-performing bully who organizations may have traditionally held their nose or been prepared to turn a blind eye to because they're a rainmaker, but they're toxic for the workplace environment, he said. Reuters spoke with lawyers at seven mid-sized law firms with sizable legal practices and one of the big four professional service firms. Of those lawyers at two firms said they were not aware of staff being let go because of conduct allegations ahead of the new rules. The rest either reported a small number of dismissals or confirmed that conduct was increasingly in managers' focus. Asked for comment, the SCA did not directly address the examples

0: of how a greater focus on misconduct could be abused, but said the new rules created more clarity. Our rules and guidance will help industry take a more consistent approach to tackling non-financial misconduct. However, primary responsibility for preventing and dealing with it lies with firms, the watchdog said in a statement. A spokesman for the Alternative Investment Management Association said the body had published guidance to members. As firms prepare to go live, many are reviewing their policies, trainings, and government arrangements, although the practical impact will depend on the frameworks they already have in place, the spokesperson said. The Association of British Insurers and Managed Funds Association did not immediately respond to Reuters' request for comment. Culture in Britain's financial service industry has long been in the spotlight. Lawmakers on the Parliamentary Treasury Committee voiced shock at the prevalence of sexual harassment and bullying and at how poorly such allegations were handled. In a 2024 report on sexism in London's financial center, an FCA study that year showed that reports of misconduct, such as bullying, had surged over 70% over 3 years to 2023, with more than one-third of firms not reporting cases to their boards. Under the new rules, conduct breaches must be disclosed to future employees under regulatory references or formal fitness for office assessment designed to prevent rolling bad apples from avoiding consequences from moving job to job. Instead, offenders risk a potentially career-ending regulatory investigation. The guidance also covers social media activity. Lawyers now worry the rules might be applied inconsistently, partly because firms are worried about ending up in regulatory crosshairs. Based on what I'm seeing, many employees are still likely to reach knee-jerk conclusions in relatively minor cases, often opting to exit individuals rather than risk potential criticism from the regulator, said Claire Cross, a partner at law firm Corker Bining. End of article. Next article, Citadel Securities invests $400 million in crypto.com at $20 billion valuation, by Manya Saini. Crypto.com said on Thursday that market maker Citadel Securities had invested $400 million in the crypto exchange at a $20 billion valuation in its first ever institutional fundraising round. Banks, exchanges, and asset managers have rapidly blurred the line between traditional finance and digital assets over the past year, racing to stake out positions in crypto markets. Founded by billionaire Ken Griffin, Citadel Securities is a leading global market maker that provides liquidity across asset classes, enabling efficient trading and supporting the smooth functioning of financial markets. The convergence of traditional financial markets and digital asset infrastructure is an exciting evolution with the potential to further improve market efficiency, said Jim Esposito, president, Citadel Securities. Once shunned by many institutions, investors, after a series of high-profile collapses, the crypto industry has staged a remarkable comeback. The size of the opportunity in front of us is staggering as crypto increasingly becomes the rails for finance, Crypto.com CEO Chris Marzelik said. The company said the capital is expected to accelerate its expansion across asset classes, including tokenized securities and derivatives. Several pure-play crypto firms have diversified beyond digital assets in recent months, reflecting a broader push to become full-service financial platforms. Coinbase launched a stock trading last year. Price volatility remains one of crypto industry's biggest hurdles to broader adoption. Bitcoin, widely seen as a barometer of investor sentiment toward the sector, has fallen nearly 27% so far this year as investors rattled by economic uncertainty and geopolitical tensions shifted into safe haven assets. The overall crypto sector is currently worth about $2.3 trillion according to CoinGecko data. The sector's top executives insist the recent weakness does not reflect any deterioration in its fundamentals. End of article. 5 minutes ago, in the Middle East, reported Israeli strikes kill Palestinians attending Gaza funeral for earlier strike victim. Israeli airstrike killed at least 8 Palestinians and wounded 20 attending a funeral in Nusrat in the central Gaza Strip on Friday for a person killed by another Israeli strike on the area earlier in the day, Gaza health officials said. Those deaths, along with at least 3 Palestinians killed in separate Israeli airstrikes elsewhere in the enclave, brought Friday's toll to at least 12, medics said. Hamas condemned the Nusrat strike as a brutal massacre against mourners and urged mediators as well as the United Nations to act to halt Israeli attacks in Gaza. Asked about the attack in Nusrat, the Israeli military said it struck a cell belonging to the Islamic Jihad militant group, which holds sway in parts of the enclave along with Hamas. The military said it was aware of the claims that several uninvolved individuals were harmed as a result of the strike. Israel orders evacuation despite the ceasefire. Residents in an area of Deir Ar-Balib in the central Gaza Strip said Israeli forces used drones to broadcast audio messages ordering them to leave their homes, forcing some families to flee for safety. The deaths added to a toll of more than 1,100 Palestinians, mostly civilians, killed by Israeli attacks since an October ceasefire between Israel and Hamas militants took effect, according to Gaza health officials. Hamas does not usually disclose its losses. The truce halted major fighting but has not stopped near daily Israeli strikes. Israel said it is targeting militants. 4 Israeli soldiers have been killed by militants in Gaza over the same period. Conflict Monitor, ACLED, a U.S.-based research group that tracks political violence, said Israeli strikes against Hamas and other militants rose to more than 40 in June, the highest monthly total since the ceasefire. Other strikes hit people near the line dividing the two sides, killing and injuring civilians, including women and children, it said. The war began when Hamas-led fighters attacked southern Israel on October 7, 2023, killing 1,200 people and taking about 250 hostages, according to Israeli tallies. Israeli subsequent offensive has killed more than 73,000 Palestinians, according to Gaza health officials. Nearly all of Gaza's 2 million people now live on a tiny strip of land along the coast, mainly in makeshift tents or damaged buildings under Hamas control. This was reported by Nidal Mugrab and Anna Ashtray. End of article. Strong quake hits Mexican coast near Guatemala, triggers tsunami threat, by Sophia Manchu. A powerful magnitude 7.3 earthquake struck near the coast of Mexico's southernmost state of Chiapas on Friday, triggering a tsunami warning and shaking buildings in neighboring Guatemala and El Salvador. Authorities reported no immediate damage. The quake struck at a depth of 15.2 kilometers or 9.44 miles, the U.S. Geological Survey said after revising its earlier assessment of a 7.4 magnitude quake at a shallow 10 kilometer depth. Following the tremor, the U.S. Tsunami Warning System said the hazardous tsunami waves were possible along coasts located within 300 kilometers or 186 miles of the epicenter. The waves could reach levels of 0.3 meter and 1 meter above tidal level for some coasts in Mexico and Guatemala, it said. Mexico's Secretary of the Navy, Raimundo Morales, said water levels were not expected to rise more than half a meter, but nevertheless advised people to stay away from the beaches for now. There is no problem, no serious maritime impact, Morales said during a regular government press conference. We only expect some beaches to see a rise in water level of up to half a meter due to the tsunami effect from the earthquake. A series of aftershocks, including some with magnitudes between 5 and 6, were also felt in Mexico, Guatemala, and El Salvador. In Guatemala, the earthquake shook buildings and prompted some residents to dash from their homes onto the street, according to Reuters witness. Local media in Guatemala showed footage of staff evacuating a government building as security protocols were activated. I got really scared, and it reminded me of the recent earthquake in Venezuela. So I ran out and went down the stairs because I live on the 8th floor. The shaking wouldn't stop, Alexander Valdez, a 29-year-old accountant, told Reuters in Guatemala City. Adolfo Zacaris, a 43-year-old customer service worker who lives on the 3rd floor of his building, said he sought shelter under a structural column as the shaking began. I think the memories of what recently happened in Venezuela came back to us, and that scared us a lot, Zakara said. Venezuela is still reeling from the twin earthquakes that struck the country on June 24th, when magnitude 7.2 and 7.5 tremors hit within less than a minute of each other in the north-central region, toppling buildings in Caracas and nearby coastal areas, and triggering prolonged rescue and relief efforts. End of all. Bloomberg first reported Key's departure, and the Wall Street Journal first reported on the tension between Keyes and the administration that resulted in his exit. He will likely leave the administration in mid-August, two of the people said. Keyes worked as President Donald Trump's tax lawyer before joining the administration. He had said he recused himself from matters surrounding Trump's taxes. The IRS chief counsel leads a department that interprets tax laws, draft of official regulations, and represents the agency in court. Key's team, the people said, frequently refused work related to a settlement struck by the Justice Department to grant Trump, his family, and businesses broad immunity from tax scrutiny. A federal judge struck down the deal this week and a related $1.8 billion settlement fund for supposed victims of government weaponization, holding that Trump and the Justice Department engaged in a mock legal battle to legitimize the improper agreement. Trump recently nominated another tax attorney, Jim Gadwood, from a firm that also represented Trump on tax matters, to take Key's place as the IRS's top lawyer. But Keyes had been expected to remain at the Treasury Department. Keyes played a crucial role in implementing Trump's agenda. Republicans have routed much of their economic portfolio through the tax code. Keyes' team was busy drafting guidance to implement a regulation eliminating a certain tax on tips and overtime wages and corporate incentives and around energy production. End of article. I'll finish with the headlines, the latest headlines. Apple unseats NVIDIA to become world's most valuable company as AI bets shift. Another headline, SpaceX IPO earns millions for U.S. Small Business Administration head Kelly Loeffler. Canada will not share bridge tolls with U.S. until debt repaid, Carney said. And Gary Sobers, cricket's greatest all-rounder, dives at 89. That's all I have for today. I hope you enjoyed listening to the Talking Information Center. Have a wonderful weekend.
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2: Here's the forecast for the Boston and South Shore area on the Talking Information Center from the National Weather Service. For today, sunny, temperatures in the mid-80s, overnight mostly clear, temperatures in the mid-60s. Saturday, clouds and showers possible, temperatures in the mid-80s. The sun rose this morning at 5:23, setting at 8:18 this evening. Stay tuned for more. Heading your way next on the Talking Information Center.
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12: Hi, this is Brian, and we are reading The Hill for Friday, July 17. The story, five takeaways from Trump's big election speech. President Trump delivered an address to the nation on Thursday evening in which he sought to paint the state of U.S. election security as indefensible. In the process, Trump hoped to push for the passage of contentious legislation he favors and to persuade more Americans to accept his widely debunked allegations of fraud in the 2020 election. In fact, Trump lost that election to former President Biden by around 7 million votes and by 306 to 232 votes in the Electoral College. The president did comment on other matters, including the economy, immigration, and crime, but the heart of the address was the election issue. Here are the main takeaways. Many documents, no smoking gun. There was no single bombshell revelation despite the hype that preceded the speech. Trump, in meandering style, instead talked up the release of tranches of documents that he claimed reveal an election system so broken and so vulnerable that no one can possibly defend it. It is not defensible. The general area that Trump spoke about included a Chinese compromise of voter data, a supposed plot by the U.S. political and security establishment to minimize Chinese meddling, and a broader effort to lull the American public into a false sense of security about the integrity of American elections. Even as independent sources began digging into those documents, there were many questions about how fresh or compelling his claimed evidence actually was. Maggie Haberman of the New York Times, the co-author of a recent best-selling book about the president, wrote that Trump had made at times outlandish claims. She characterized the documents themselves as far more guarded in their conclusions. A CNN report noted that even though the documents themselves were just declassified, they largely disclosed vulnerabilities that have been known for years and election officials around the country have tried to address. Numerous commentators noted that even if one took Trump's Thursday's claims at face value, they did not back up the most dramatic concept often pushed by him and his most committed supporters, that direct fraud had flipped votes away from him or that tranches of fake voters had been cast for Biden. The Associated Press wrote that the speech did not produce evidence that votes had been manipulated or that the election outcome had been altered. TV coverage was sparser than Trump wanted. The address posed a challenge for TV networks. It is customary for the major broadcast networks to accede to a presidential demand to make room in their schedules for a big address. However, this attitude is also premised on the idea that the president, whoever that may be, has something truly important to announce, will keep his remarks relatively brief, and will not make a full-bore partisan speech. None of those things was guaranteed with Trump, and there was the additional worry about whether he might say something defamatory. In the end, neither NBC nor ABC aired Trump's remarks live on their broadcast networks, though they did make them available on streaming platforms. Among cable networks, CNN and MS Now dotted their coverage with analysis from anchors and commentators rather than carrying the speech unmediated. The decision by the broadcast networks in particularly drew Trump's ire. He contended their decision and had nefarious motivations. They don't like the topic because they know how corrupt our system is, and they don't want to reveal it. They and others in the media are part of a plot, he alleged. Democratic reaction, hate the message, love the politics. there was a clear dichotomy in how Democrats reacted to the speech. On one hand, many expressed serious concern about the capacity of Trump's claims to undermine public confidence in elections and to lay the groundwork for further expansive action from the White House. Speaking on MS Now moments after the speech ended, Senator Mark Warner, Democrat of Virginia, said he was embarrassed that Trump had delivered what Warner called a whole series of falsehoods, accusations I believe aimed at trying to undermine America's confidence in our system. This is not the normal back and forth, Warner added. If we simply blow this off as another Donald Trump rant, we do that at our own peril. On the other hand, Democrats and liberals seemed gleeful from an electoral perspective at Trump's decision to spend time re-airing his grievances at a time when most voters are concerned about the economy, the cost of living, and other more practical concerns. Dan Pfeiffer, the former Obama aide turned podcaster, wrote on social media that he understands why some of the major networks were not airing Trump's speech. But from a political perspective, I would like this speech beamed into the house of every voter in a battleground district, Pfeiffer added. Trump renews demands to pass controversial election legislation. The president predictably used his speech to prod Republican lawmakers yet again to pass the Save America Act. The contentious piece of legislation is presented by Trump as a fix for weaknesses in the American electoral system. His critics see it as a combination of voter suppression and a presidential power grab. The crisis of election security demands that Congress must pass the Save America Act. Trump said, "How easy is it to do that unless you want to cheat?" The president's pressure has not so far been enough to move the legislation through the Senate, much to his frustration. There'll be more to come. Trump has spent almost 6 years seeking to infuse doubt into the outcome of the 2020 election, and he's not about to stop now. In his speech, he said that Homeland Security Secretary Mark Wayne Mullen would on Friday hold a briefing to outline his department's recent work, confirming cyber vulnerabilities in our electronic voting systems. They are bad. To his critics, it's just another step on the road by which Trump tries to cast doubt on past elections he lost or future ones his party might lose. The story: Trump rails against China in new 2020 election claims disputed by critics. President Trump launched a series of new accusations regarding the 2020 election, declassifying a handful of documents as he argued U.S. elections remain insecure, claims that were swiftly disputed by Democrats. In his primetime address, Trump this time said the intelligence community failed to sound the alarm as China penetrated U.S. voter rolls that detailed things like name and party affiliation. Accessing voter rolls, information often available for purchase, does not run counter to the intelligence community conclusion, reached at the end of Trump's own first term, that no foreign adversary managed to change a single vote in the 2020 election. Our purpose in disclosing this information is not to weaken confidence in elections, but to earn that confidence by confronting vulnerabilities and correcting them very, very quickly, Trump said from the White House. The People's Republic of China carried out what is believed to be the largest compromise of election data in history, resulting in China's illicit acquisition of 220 million U.S. voter files, Trump said. In a confusing claim, Trump, despite having widespread access to classified information as president at the time, said the intelligence community worked to actively suppress and downplay information about the extent of China's sinister election meddling, covering it up from both the president and the American people. Trump's speech was accompanied by a new landing page on the White House website, which included links to a few documents, some of which have been previously released publicly, and include standard government agency analysis of elections. Senator Mark Warner, Democrat of Virginia, the top Democrat on the Senate Intelligence Committee, called Trump's remarks bogus. "The fact is, our intelligence agencies unanimously agreed that China did not even try to change a single vote in the 2020 election, A single concurring opinion suggested China may have tried to sway voters' opinions, but that's been public knowledge since 2021, Warner wrote in a post on X. Some of Trump's former intelligence officials also pushed back on his assertions. Sue Gordon, who served as principal deputy director of national intelligence during Trump's first term, said it was a dangerous speech about an incredibly important topic with some really questionable remedies in mind. I think he treats intelligence as though it's a verdict, and it's not. It is the beginning of a process. It is the way you start to ask questions. So even if there are new data that are going to be released, that doesn't prove anything. Intent is not activity. Activity is not impact. And impact is not outcome, she said during an appearance on CNN. The speech was in many ways exactly what was feared by Democrats, with Trump pointing to a small subset of intelligence community assessments to make widespread claims that U.S. elections are not trustworthy. My fear is that, you know, he'll do his usual thing. He'll say that the election was stolen, and he'll pick some point source of intelligence that is raw and unverified to make the claim. Representative Jim Himes, Democrat of Connecticut, the top Democrat on the House Intelligence Committee, told the Hill ahead of Trump's speech. House Minority Leader Hakeem Jeffries blasted Trump for cynically and corruptly deciding to call into question our free and fair elections before a single ballot has been cast. Why? Republicans believe they need to cheat to win. Trump has for years pushed unfounded claims that the 2020 election was rigged and stolen from him in favor of former President Biden. Multiple investigations, reviews of the election refuted Trump's claims, while Trump's legal team lost more than 60 court battles seeking to overturn the election. Trump has cynically and corruptly decided to call into question our free and fair elections before a single ballot has been cast. Why? Republicans believe they need to cheat to win. Trump's much-anticipated speech came amid a number of other actions from the administration, with the Justice Department itself seeking access to a number of states' voter rolls, while Trump attempted to mandate proof of citizenship with an executive order despite states' control over elections. The president in his speech said that voter registration files in 18 states, or 220 million voter files, were brought stolen or hacked by China. That was also mocked by Warner. It's pretty laughable to watch Trump try and pretend accessing the voter file is the same thing as election interference, he said, noting Trump failed to mention Russia, the top adversary behind election influence efforts. Any statewide candidate will tell you that information is publicly available to purchase. It's not some huge breach. Trump then suggested the potential for criminal charges for those involved. I'm asking the Office of the Director of National Intelligence, the Department of Justice, the FBI, and the CIA to investigate how and why such crucial information was hidden, to fire those involved in the cover-up, and to file criminal charges, if appropriate, against these people, Trump said. In a major departure from past practice, when presidents have lodged significant accusations against a foreign adversary, Trump did not announce any sanctions against Chinese officials or further inquiry into their actions. China, in a statement to media outlets, denied interference. China has all along adhered to the principle of non-interference in others' internal affairs. The U.S. election is an internal matter of the U.S., its outcome is determined by the votes of the American people. China has never and will never interfere in the presidential elections of the U.S., embassy spokesperson Liu Chang said. Trump also said Homeland Security Secretary Mark Wayne Mullen would provide more information on an investigation done by the Department of Homeland Security that Trump claimed showed roughly 278,000 non-citizens registered to vote in federal elections. Numerous studies, including those done by conservative groups, have found just a handful of instances in which a non-citizen has voted in federal elections. Put together, These disclosures reveal an election system so broken and so vulnerable that no one can possibly defend it, Trump said. It is not defensible. Democrats forcefully push back on Trump's claims, while others made fun of his logic. Trump says Democrats forgot to rig the election in 2016, successfully rigged it while he was president in 2020, then forgot how to rig it again in 2024. So the only election Democrats supposedly stole was the one he himself controlled. Representative Jim McGovern, Democrat of Massachusetts, wrote on X, "You have to be a specific kind of stupid to believe this blank. The only election interference happening in this country," Senator Ron Wyden, Democrat of Oregon, wrote on X, "is coming straight from the White House, and no amount of pathetic late-night rambling from a failing, fading president will change anyone's mind." Senator Ed Markey, Democrat of Massachusetts, called for Trump's impeachment following his address, accusing him of undermining and subverting our free and fair elections. Maryland Governor Wes Moore, Democrat, a potential 2028 presidential contender, said this is what losers do. Instead of addressing rising costs, ending his pointless war, or focusing on what Americans actually care about, the president put on a big show to revive a debunked conspiracy theory, the governor said. Congressional Republicans largely used Trump's speech as a way to push for the SAVE Act, mandating proof of citizenship to vote, but were quieter on his new claims. Republican National Committee Chair Joe Gruters touted the RNC's election integrity efforts following the address, noting the committee is working in lockstep with Trump to protect elections through the largest election integrity operation in our party's history. House Intelligence Chair Rick Crawford, Republican of Arkansas, however, said unelected bureaucrats in the intelligence community manipulated and concealed intelligence to mislead the president, Congress, and the American people. But Benjamin Ginsburg, a longtime Republican election attorney, said what stood out in the speech to him was that there is still no evidence of a result of any election being incorrect. Ginsburg noted the Trump administration has cut funding and staff for numerous agencies that aid in elections, so that if there is a problem with the 2026 election, it will be in large part because the defenses that are provided by the federal government to the states to stop that activity have been drastically cut back, he said on CNN after the speech. In a surprising move, Trump did not mention Georgia in his speech, despite recently attempting to gain information on the individual poll workers who managed the 2020 contest. The address nonetheless put the spotlight on Georgia Senators John Ossoff, Democrat, and Raphael Warnock, Democrat, as some Republicans have questioned the legitimacy of their 2020 elections. Georgia saved the country in 2021, Warnock said in an interview on MS Now, responding to Trump's address. Donald Trump can't get over it. His feelings are deeply hurt, even though he won in 2024. And come November, the American people are going to hold him accountable, and his enablers in Congress, Warnock continued, we're going to hold them accountable again. Ossoff is up for re-election in November and is considered the most vulnerable incumbent Democrat on the Senate map. The story: Trump rails against China in new 2020 election claims disputed by critics. President Trump launched a series of new accusations regarding the 2020 election, declassifying a handful of documents as he argued U.S. elections remain insecure, claims that were swiftly disputed by Democrats. In his primetime address, Trump this time said the intelligence community failed to sound the alarm as China penetrated U.S. voter rolls that detailed things like name and party affiliation. Accessing voter rolls, information often available for purchase, does not run counter to the intelligence community conclusion reached at the end of Trump's own first term that no foreign adversary managed to change a single vote in the 2020 election. Our purpose in disclosing this information is not to weaken confidence in elections, but to earn that confidence by confronting vulnerabilities and correcting them very, very quickly, Trump said from the White House. The People's Republic of China carried out what is believed to be the largest compromise of election data in history, resulting in China's illicit acquisition of 220 million U.S. voter files, Trump said. In a confusing claim, Trump, despite having widespread access to classified information as president at the time, said the intelligence community worked to actively suppress and downplay information about the extent of China's sinister election meddling, covering it up from both the president and the American people. Trump's speech was accompanied by a new landing page on the White House website, which included links to a few documents, some of which have been previously released publicly, and include standard government agency analysis of elections. Senator Mark Warner, Democrat of Virginia, the top Democrat on the Senate Intelligence Committee, called Trump's remarks bogus. The fact is, our intelligence agencies unanimously agreed that China did not even try to change a single vote in the 2020 election. A single concurring opinion suggesting China may have tried to sway voters' opinions, but that's been public knowledge since 2021, Warner wrote in a post on X. Some of Trump's former intelligence officials also pushed back on his assertions. Sue Gordon, who served as principal deputy director of national intelligence during Trump's first term, said it was a dangerous speech about an incredibly important topic with some really questionable remedies in mind. I think he treats intelligence as though it's a verdict, and it's not. It is the beginning of a process. It is the way you start to ask questions. So even if there are new data that are going to be released, that doesn't prove anything. Intent is not activity. Activity is not impact. And impact is not outcome, she said during an appearance on CNN. The speech was in many ways exactly what was feared by Democrats, with Trump pointing to a small subset of intelligence community assessments to make widespread claims that U.S. elections are not trustworthy. My fear is that you know he'll do his usual thing. He'll say that the election was stolen, and he'll pick some point source of intelligence that is raw and unverified to make the claim, Representative Jim Himes, Democrat of Connecticut, the top Democrat on the House Intelligence Committee, told The Hill ahead of Trump's speech. House Minority Leader Hakeem Jeffries blasted Trump for cynically and corruptly deciding to call into question our free and fair elections before a single ballot has been cast. Why? Republicans believe they need to cheat to win. Trump has for years pushed unfounded claims that the 2020 election was rigged and stolen from him in favor of former President Biden. Multiple investigations, reviews of the election refuted Trump's claims, while Trump's legal team lost more than 60 court battles seeking to overturn the election. Trump has cynically and corruptly decided to call into question our free and fair elections before a single ballot has been cast. Why? Republicans believe they need to cheat to win. Trump's much-anticipated speech came amid a number of other actions from the administration, with the Justice Department itself seeking access to a number of state voter rolls, while Trump attempted to mandate proof of citizenship with an executive order despite states' control over elections. The president, in his speech, said that voter registration files in 18 states, or 220 million voter files, were bought, stolen, or hacked by China. That was also mocked by Warner. It's pretty laughable to watch Trump try and pretend accessing the voter file is the same thing as election interference, he said, noting Trump failed to mention Russia, the top adversary behind election influence efforts. Any statewide candidate will tell you that information is publicly available to purchase. It's not the some huge breach. Trump then suggested the potential for criminal charges for those involved. I'm asking the Office of the Director of National Intelligence, the Department of Justice, the FBI, and the CIA to investigate how and why such crucial information was hidden to fire those involved in the cover-up and to file criminal charges, if appropriate, against these people, Trump said, in a major departure from past practice when presidents have lodged significant accusations against a foreign adversary. Trump did not announce any sanctions against Chinese officials or further inquiry into their actions. China, in a statement to media outlets, denied interference. China has all along adhered to the principle of non-interference in others' internal affairs. The U.S. election is an internal matter of the U.S. Its outcome is determined by the votes of the American people. China has never and will never interfere in the presidential elections of the U.S., Embassy spokesperson Liu Chang said. Trump also said Homeland Security Secretary Mark Wayne Mullen would provide more information on an investigation done by the Department of Homeland Security that Trump claimed showed roughly 278,000 non-citizens registered to vote in federal elections. Numerous studies, including those done by conservative groups, have found just a handful of instances in which a non-citizen has voted in federal elections. Put together, these disclosures reveal an election system so broken and so vulnerable that no one can possibly defend it. Trump said it is not defensible. Democrats forcefully push back on Trump's claims, while others made fun of his logic. Trump says Democrats forgot to rig the election in 2016, successfully rigged it while he was president in 2020, then forgot how to rig it again in 2024. So the only election Democrats supposedly stole was the one he himself controlled. Representative Jim McGovern, Democrat of Massachusetts, wrote on X, "You have to be a special kind of stupid to believe this blank." The only election interference happening in this country, Senator Ron Wyden, Democrat of Oregon, wrote on X, is coming straight from the White House, and no amount of pathetic late-night rambling from a failing, fading president will change anyone's mind. Senator Ed Markey, Democrat of Massachusetts, called for Trump's impeachment following his address, accusing him of undermining and subverting our free and fair elections. Maryland Governor Wes Moore, Democrat, a potential 2028 presidential contender, said, "This is what losers do. Instead of addressing rising costs, ending his pointless war, or focusing on what Americans actually care about, the president put on a big show to revive a debunked conspiracy theory." The governor said, "Congressional Republicans largely used Trump's speech as a way to push for the SAVE Act, mandating proof of citizenship to vote, but were quieter on his new claims." Republican National Committee Chair Joe Gruters touted the RNC's election integrity efforts following the address, noting the committee is working in lockstep with Trump to protect elections through the largest election integrity operation in our party's history. House Intelligence Chair Rick Crawford, Republican of Arkansas, however, said unelected bureaucrats in the intelligence community manipulated and concealed intelligence to mislead the president, Congress, and the American people. But Benjamin Ginsburg, a longtime Republican election attorney, said what stood out in the speech to him was that there is still no evidence of a result of any election being incorrect. Ginsburg noted that the Trump administration has cut funding and staff for numerous agencies that aid in elections, so that if there is a problem with the 2026 election, it will be in large part because the defenses that are provided by the federal government to the states to stop that activity have been drastically cut back, he said on CNN after the speech. In a surprising move, Trump did not mention Georgia in his speech, despite recently attempting to gain information on the individual poll workers who managed the 2020 contest. The address nonetheless put the spotlight on Georgia's senators, John Ossoff, Democrat, and Raphael Warnock, Democrat, as some Republicans have questioned the legitimacy of their 2020 elections. "Georgia saved the country in 2021, Warnock said in an interview on MS Now, responding to Trump's address. "Donald Trump can't get over it. His feelings are deeply hurt, even though he won in 2024. And come November, the American people are going to hold him accountable, and his enablers in Congress," Warnock continued, "we're going to hold them accountable again." Ossoff is up for re-election in November and is considered the most vulnerable incumbent Democrat on the Senate map. The story House GOP's $95 billion budget reconciliation proposal hits Senate buzzsaw. The House Republican leadership's proposal for a $95 billion budget reconciliation package, which would include $73 billion to help pay for the Iran war and $10 billion for election reforms, is running into staunch opposition from Senate Republicans. Senate Republicans say the proposal has little chance of passing the upper chamber, even though President Trump has escalated military activities against Iran and warned that Republicans will face a wipeout on Election Day if they don't require states to tighten voting rules across the country. The House budget framework is getting pummeled with criticism from several angles. Senate conservatives are calling for the cost of the package to be offset with spending cuts so it doesn't add to the deficit, while Republican members of the Senate Appropriations Committee complain that passing another major spending bill this year outside the regular appropriations process is undercutting their authority. I'm dubious about any reconciliation. I think the House is wishful thinking. Just talk to the appropriators over there. They don't like reconciliation because it bypasses appropriations. I'd be shocked if it's possible, said Senator John Cornyn, Republican of Texas, an advisor to the Senate GOP leadership team. Then there's Republican Senator Tom Tillis of North Carolina, who's threatening to vote against any package that would force states to scramble to implement new voting rules before the midterm election, which is less than 4 months away. Tillis on Thursday vowed to use every tool at his disposal to stall any budget reconciliation package coming from the House that attempts to change voter registration, photo ID, and mail-in ballot requirements. If I see a reconciliation bill come from the House with another failed attempt to confuse this election, I will use every device I have available to slow down the wheels of government until people cop a clue and do the math, Tillis declared at top volume on the Senate floor. Tillis argued that a tangle of agencies would have to rush to implement new rules before the November 3 general election and called talk of adding elements of the Safeguard American Voter Eligibility or Save America Act, Trump's top legislative priority, to any budget package a charade and distraction. Senate Majority Leader John Thune, a Republican of South Dakota, expressed skepticism on Thursday about moving a budget reconciliation package shortly before the election, warning that putting it on the floor and forcing GOP colleagues to take a slew of tough votes would be risky. It's a risky proposition, Thune told reporters. Is the juice worth the squeeze? The GOP leader said the defense hawks want substantially more funding for the Pentagon than the $60 billion the House budget framework allocates for the Armed Services Committees, and that fiscal hawks want to pay for the package so it doesn't add to the deficit. You're going to have defense guys who want more, fiscal hawks who want it paid for, and then the question on the floor, can we get 50 votes on anything, he said. Thune warned that Democrats will relentlessly attempt to divide Republicans with votes on poison pill amendments, such as proposals to restore cuts to the Supplemental Nutrition Assistance Program, or SNAP, made by last year's One Big Beautiful Bill Act. Even if we get 50 to pass it, can we defeat all the poison pill amendments, he said. You got to think long and hard about this. It's a much easier proposition in the House. Thune acknowledged that members of his conference want more money for the Pentagon, but he asked whether $60 billion in new defense money is worth the political peril of bringing a package that divides GOP senators to the floor so close to the election. It's a question, is $60 billion worth the risk of putting something like that on the floor and all the other harm that potentially come from that, he warned. The House GOP budget framework came together over the weekend at Camp David on Sunday and Monday with House Republicans working with the White House staff. House Budget Committee Chair Jody Arrington, Republican of Texas, said he was consulting closely with the Senate Budget Committee Chair Lindsey Graham, Republican of South Carolina, before he died suddenly on Saturday night, immediately complicating the path for getting any budget package through the Senate. My conversations were with Lindsey Graham, and we were rocking along with no daylight between us, Arrington told The Hill. He said those talks were on the bigger vision of a possible reconciliation package. Arrington says some of his closest relationships are with budget hawks in the Senate, but he acknowledged he hasn't coordinated yet with Senate Republican leaders. I haven't had any conversations with the leadership of the House, he said. Fiscal conservatives in the GOP conference, including incoming Senate Budget Committee Chair Ron Johnson, Republican of Wisconsin, and Republican Senators Bill Cassidy of Louisiana, Rick Scott of Florida, and Rand Paul of Kentucky, want to offset the cost of the budget reconciliation 3.0 with new spending cuts. Our national debt is a runaway train. The next reconciliation bill should be fully paid for, Cassidy wrote on social media Thursday. The budget framework unveiled by the House does not include instructions to committees to find savings to offset its cost. Finding 51 Republican votes for any spending cuts, however, would be an extremely challenging task this close to the election. Paul voted against Trump's first budget reconciliation package a year ago, as he projected it would add $500 billion to the debt over 5 years. A big question is whether Johnson, one of the most outspoken critics of rising federal spending and deficits, would use his power as budget committee chair to insist on substantial offsets to a reconciliation package. Johnson in April balked at the Trump question is whether Johnson, one of the most outspoken critics of rising federal spending and deficits, would use his power as budget committee chair to insist on substantial offsets.

serve as the floor manager of the Senate debate and amendment votes on a preliminary budget resolution and subsequent reconciliation package. Several Republican appropriators warn that they want to pass new funding for the Pentagon, farm aid, and election-related grants through the regular appropriations process, arguing that moving a third budget reconciliation would further undermine their authority over spending. In general, my view is we should not be using reconciliation. We should work through the normal appropriations process, said Senate Appropriations Committee Chair Susan Collins, Republican of Maine. Republican Senator Lisa Murkowski of Alaska last month voted against a budget reconciliation package to provide $70 billion to fund Immigrations and Customs Enforcement, or ICE, and Customs and Border Protection, or CBP, through 2029 because she viewed the bill as an assault on the regular appropriations process. I believe very strongly that we needed to fund ICE and CBP, but to completely bypass regular order and the appropriations process by funding for 3.5 years, it takes it out of the process that we have always looked to for funding our agencies, Murkowski said, explaining her no vote. The story crowded field to replace Plattner in Maine struggled to stand out in first Senate debate. Four takeaways: a slew of Maine Democrats vying to replace Graham Plattner as the party's Senate nominee struggled to stand out on the debate stage Thursday night, with just days before the deadline to pick a new candidate. The crowded field is jockeying to replace Plattner to take on longtime Republican Senator Susan Collins, Republican, after the progressives' exit from the race earlier this month amid sexual assault and misconduct allegations, which he has denied. 9 of the 12 declared candidates qualified to participate in Thursday's debate, hosted by News Center Maine, where they slammed Collins, voiced outrage over President Trump's immigration crackdown, and courted the progressive movement that fueled Plattner's candidacy. But the Senate hopefuls struggled on the debate stage to make an impact in the crowded Democratic field, with less than 2 weeks until Maine Democrats hold a convention to choose the new nominee. Four candidates considered top contenders squared off in the first hour of the debate. Maine Secretary of State Shenna Bellows, Democrat, former Maine Center for Disease Control and Prevention, or CDC, Director Nirav Shah, former Maine Senate President Troy Jackson, Democrat, and former House staffer Jordan Wood. The remaining candidates, including Maine Beer Company co-founder Dan Kleben, participated in a second session. CNN and Bangor Daily News will host another debate next week ahead of Saturday's nominating convention. Democrats must select a new candidate by 5 p.m. on July 27 to appear on the November ballot against Collins. Here are the four takeaways from the first Maine Democratic Senate debate. Contenders struggle for standout moment. Candidates in both sessions of the debate struggled to break through on Thursday night stage as they looked to secure the state party's nomination next week in Bangor. The lack of fireworks marked a notable juxtaposition from Plattner's insurgent Senate campaign, which quickly captured Mainer's attention last year and had observers hailing his political charisma. With just days to campaign, the Senate hopefuls, several of whom are fresh off losses in last month's primaries for governor and House seats, are scrambling to capture the energy that had coalesced behind the populist oyster farmer. They did seek to define themselves to voters. For example, Shah spotlit his experience helming the state's CDC, hammering Collins for supporting Robert F. Kennedy Jr. as Health and Human Services Secretary, and laying out plans to join the Senate Health, Education, Labor, and Pensions panel. But the debate lacked any major standout moments as the candidates steered clear of clashing with one another or even hitting Plattner over his controversies. It remains to be seen whether the debate could move the needle as Maine delegates ready to pick from the declared candidates at a convention next weekend. At the same time, the debate could help Democrats narrow down their field to a few leaders. Moderators at several points had to prod Bellows to clarify her responses to questions, and in the second session, activist Ashley Webb gave several answers that were quickly picked up and blasted by Republicans online.
candidate.

0: states avoid blasting Clatner as they court his base. The Democrats jostling to replace scandal-plagued Clatner largely avoided blasting him or even mentioning him without the moderators prompting as they court the voters who backed his bid in last month's primary, when moderators asked the candidates what idea of Clatner's they'd carry forward in their own campaigns. They pointed to his progressive ideals without discussing his controversial exit from the race. What Graham talked about is something that I've been fighting for since I got into politics, healthcare, Medicare for all, Jackson said. Shaw said there are a lot of areas where he and his Clatner's policies overlap, but said the most prominent was his call to abolish U.S. immigration and customs enforcement, or ICE. Wood, who dropped his bid for Senate to instead run unsuccessfully for House before Clatner's exit, said the progressives' campaign ultimately shifted his view on Israel's war in Gaza. When I got into this race, I was very hesitant to use the word genocide. Graham got into this race saying, "This is genocide," Wood said. "I embrace that position now, but I learned it from him." Another point in the debate, Wood argued that he was the only candidate on the debate stage that could separate himself from Clatner, saying it cost me politically when he called for Clatner to end his bid last October amid controversy over the now-deleted Reddit posts and a now-covered tattoo resembling Nazi insignia. Bellows said Clatner energized a movement that's always been there, pointing to her support for Medicare and her opposition to ICE presence in Maine. Democrats home in on ICE after fatal shooting. Days after a federal immigration officer shot and killed a man in Biddeford, Maine, most Democrats on the debate stage called to abolish ICE as they blasted Collins for voting to fund the agency. How many more people must die at the hands of Donald Trump's masked now, rather than abolishing it, what Susan Collins has decided to do in recent years is increase the budget, said Shaw. Earlier this week, an ICE officer shot and killed a 26-year-old Colombian national in Biddeford, marking the second deadly ICE shooting in recent days after a separate incident in Houston. Collins, along with fellow Maine Senator Angus King, independent, called for an independent investigation into the shooting, but the Democratic contenders have ripped her for not doing enough. Collins, who chairs the Senate Committee on Appropriations, recently supported a Republican budget procedure that included billions in funding for the immigration agency, though she's touted efforts to scale back ICE presence in Maine earlier this year. Susan Collins does bring back appropriation funding for projects that are important in all communities across the state, but this is a different moment for our country, and we need her to step up and meet that moment, Wood said. To have the courage to stand up and defund ICE, abolish it, prosecute the agents who have committed to a murder in our state on Monday. Attacks focus on Collins. Candidates largely kept their focus on Collins, pitching themselves as the best candidate to take on the long-serving incumbent and underscoring the importance of the race in the fight for control of Congress this fall. Senator Collins, what do you hope to expect in the next 6 years that you have not been able to accomplish in the last three decades? Shaw said. He argued the election is about electability, as each candidate pitched themselves to be the best Collins foe this fall. Shaw led the first round of ranked choice voting to succeed Maine Governor Janet Mills, Democrat, but fell to second place behind State Representative Hannah Pingree. Wood, 36, made a generational change argument, pointing out that he was in the second grade when the 73-year-old Republican was first elected. Jackson called Collins a rubber stamp for the wealthy elite in this country and argued that she's done enough for Maine in her 30-year tenure. Bellows touted her 2014 Senate run against Collins, which she lost by a landslide, but stressed her efforts to push back against the Trump administration, as she argued the landscape has changed in her favor. In addition to blasting Collins over her handling of ICE in the state, they also hammered her over her 2018 vote to confirm conservative Justice Brett Kavanaugh to the Supreme Court. The incumbent said last month that she does not regret her vote, but that she's disappointed in that he ruled with the High Court's conservative majority in 2022 to overturn the constitutional right to an abortion. The story: House GOP floats Reconciliation 4.0 amid disappointment at 3.0 plan. House Republican leaders are already starting to float Reconciliation 4.0, even with a third-party line budget bill barely out of the gate and facing an uncertain future. The idea for a fourth bill that utilizes the special process that enables budget-related legislation to get through Congress with only Republican votes comes as many House Republicans are disappointed with the Reconciliation 3.0 framework being significantly downsized from the anti-fraud spending reductions and defense boost that many Republicans had envisioned. Instead, GOP leaders unveiled the latest $95 billion framework as a means to quickly address the Pentagon's need to replenish munitions amid the war in Iran, provide critical farm aid, and try to answer President Trump's call for voter ID and proof of citizenship voting restrictions in the vein of the Safeguard America Voter Eligibility or Save America Act through a new grant program for states. The bill includes no spending reductions or cuts to offset the $95 billion, peeving budget hawks. GOP leaders have briefly floated to members the possibility of a fourth reconciliation package before that could include the kind of big budget reduction measures that Republicans have been hoping for. No one thought we could get to Reconciliation 3.0, and we think we're going to get through it. And then all of a sudden, we're now talking about Reconciliation 4.0. House Republican Conference Chair Lisa McClain, Republican of Michigan, said at the Hill Nation Summit on Wednesday, "I'm just giving you a little teaser on that," McCain said, "because we do have to deal with the waste, the fraud, the abuse, the offsets, the afford, all of that stuff. Opening that up now," McClain said, "would make it a lot more difficult to get to the Save America Act." House Majority Leader Steve Scalise, Republican of Louisiana, also publicly floated a fourth GOP bill on Wednesday, the day that leadership released the text for the reconciliation framework. "We're right now looking at a Reconciliation 4.0 to do the things that are left out of this one," Scalise told Politico. This isn't the first time that Republican leadership has pointed into the future to float a GOP spending bill packed with cost reductions when members expressed disappointment with a slimmed-down package. Just about 2 months ago, members of the hardline conservative House Freedom Caucus and their allies had resisted a skinny Reconciliation 2.0 bill funding immigration enforcement and the Border Patrol, anxious to make the most of their last remaining chance at pushing a GOP-only bill through Congress before the midterm elections. They relented only after members felt comfortable that leaders would pursue a third, bigger reconciliation bill. This time, though, GOP members tell The Hill that the prospect of Reconciliation 4.0 isn't being used so much as a carrot to win over holdouts as it is being mentioned as a potential opportunity. But they also say it is too soon to count on a fourth package. "It's a little early to see," said Representative Chip Roy, Republican of Texas. Representative Tom McClintock, Republican of California, said he would obviously like to see a fourth reconciliation package, and if that can be done, I think we need to do it. The third bill, McClintock said, was an emergency response to circumstances that require immediate attention, but it's not what the budget process is for. Instructions for Reconciliation 3.0 effort advanced without much pushback in the House Budget Committee on Thursday, outlining $73 billion for defense and intelligence funding, $12 billion for agriculture aid, and $10 billion for a program to encourage states to adopt voting restrictions. Many of the details, though, still need to be ironed out. Leaders are aiming to pass the budget resolution on the floor next week, where fiscal hawks outside of the budget panel can easily band together to hold up the legislation. Representative Eric Burleson, Republican of Missouri, said he is not yet supportive of the 3.0 plan because of the lack of offsets and expressed skepticism that $10 billion for a grant program would be enough to persuade states to charge their change their voting policies. Look, you had huge incentives in Obamacare, and you still have 11 states that rejected, you know, hundreds of millions of dollars to expand Medicaid, right? So it's nothing for states if we're going to just throw a few million bucks their way, Burleson said. Representative Warren Davison, Republican of Ohio, posted on social media this week that the framework would be DOA, dead on arrival, in the House because of the lack of offsets. Speaker Mike Johnson, Republican of Louisiana, can't afford to lose no more than three Republicans on a party-line vote, assuming all members are present and voting. Even if it gets through the House, the bill faces ample skepticism from Republicans in the Senate for a variety of reasons, and the chamber will have an opportunity to significantly alter the scope of the budget plan, assuming it takes it up at all. Senate Majority Leader John Thune, Republican of South Dakota, told Punch Bowl News that a third reconciliation bill is a risky proposition and questioned whether the juice is worth the squeeze. And Representative Tom Tillis, Republican of North Carolina, pledged to oppose the plan of it if it includes Trump-backed voting restrictions. If I see a reconciliation bill come from the House with another failed attempt to confuse this election, I will use every device I have available to slow down the wheels of government until people cop a clue and do the math, Tillis said on the Senate floor Thursday. The story, Taco Bell removing lettuce from some stores amid cyclosporiasis scare. Taco Bell announced on Thursday that it would remove lettuce from some of its stores, and now following reports that the Food and Drug Administration, or FDA, has opened an investigation into iceberg lettuce supplied to the fast food chain as a possible source of the cyclosporiasis outbreak in the U.S. Based on ongoing conversations with public health officials and out of an abundance of caution, Taco Bell has taken immediate action to voluntarily remove potentially impacted lettuce from a supplier in select states, the company said in a Thursday statement. The Food and Drug Administration later on Thursday announced the results of an investigation, saying consumers should avoid eating shredded iceberg lettuce from Mexico at Taco Bell locations in Indiana, Kentucky, Michigan, Ohio, and West Virginia. The cyclosporiasis causes weeks of diarrhea and has been identified in four states, according to the Centers for Disease Control and Prevention, or CDC. As of Monday, 400 people in Michigan, Ohio, West Virginia, and Kentucky had reported cyclosporiasis infections to the CDC. State health officials have reported far higher numbers, with Michigan Health and Human Services Department reporting 4,312 cases as of Thursday. The CDC earlier had said the FDA investigators were interviewing affected people to narrow down which foods they had eaten prior to getting sick. At the time, it noted that a specific food item has not been confirmed as the source of this outbreak. Taco Bell spoke out before the FDA on Thursday. While no official advisory has been issued, we believe public health is a shared responsibility among restaurants, their suppliers, and authorities, and we are proud to have consistently acted quickly and proactively to protect our guests, the company said. Taco Bell has taken precautionary action, and we encourage all relevant restaurants, retailers, and food service operators to do the same. Cyclosporiasis is rarely fatal, but can cause severe illness and sometimes requires hospitalization. The CDC is urging the public to contact their healthcare provider if they develop the virus's symptoms and contact public health officials if they are confirmed to be infected. The story, Tillis goes scorched earth on Save America Act, threatening to stall it. Senator Tom Tillis of North Carolina, a retiring Republican who has become one of the most vocal critics of the Trump administration in his party, delivered harsh words for President Trump's top priority voter ID legislation on the Senate floor Thursday morning, saying he would stall it if the legislation came again to the Senate. If I see a reconciliation bill come from the House with another failed attempt to confuse this election, I will use every device I have available to slow down the wheels of government until people cop a clue and do the math, Tillis said, nearly shouting on the Senate floor. Tillis has suggested before that he'll block efforts to pass that bill if given the chance, but his speech Wednesday comes as the House debates a party-line package that includes some provisions of the Safeguard American Voter Eligibility, or Save America Act, an election security bill that Trump wants Congress to pass before anything else. Versions of the bill have already failed to pass the Senate multiple times. Tillis, clearly incensed, argued it would be impossible to put the provisions of the bill into practice even if Congress did manage to enact it with so little time before the November elections, using a whiteboard and referring to his experience implementing a voter ID law in his home state. Tillis described the breadth of agencies across the country that administer elections, which would have to rush to implement any new voter ID legislation, and how long it would take Congress to finalize the bill before it could be put in place in states. I have been trying to explain for nearly a year that the SAVE Act, whether it's the SAVE Act, the Save America Act, the new SAVE legislation that's being proposed in the House, SAVE goes to Hollywood, SAVE goes to Hawaii, whatever the sequels are, all of them are fundamentally flawed and impossible to implement by this election, Tillis said. Tillis voiced support for some kind of grant program to states that would encourage them to implement voter ID rules and penalize them with audits if they don't, but using reconciliation, already a difficult exercise, is not the way. He said it would only serve to cast doubt on the integrity of the election results, while also tying up Congress's precious few remaining legislative days to get things done before the elections. Let's stop the charade. Let's stop the distraction. He said, let's get the government funded. Let's use reconciliation if we need to, but let's not clog it up with another piece of policy airdropped by a member of this Senate or the White House that will undermine this bill, undermine what we need to get done before the election. And finally, congrats to this week's Morning Report quiz winners. They were golden with these World Cup questions. Here's a win 4 for 4. Michael Solanik, Jess Elger, Carmine Petracca, Rick Schmidke, Richard Basnick, Chuck Schoenberger, Peter Sprofera, Ned Southoff, Janessa Wagner, Lou Tisler, Mark R. Williamson, Brian Hogan, Robert Bradley, William Chittum, Linda Field, Stan Wasser, Harry Strulovici, Pam Manges, and Elizabeth Pristis. There were 13 teams that competed in the first ever Men's World Cup in 1930. The number increased to 16 in 1934 and now stands at 48. The best result for the U.S. men's team also came during the inaugural tournament in 1930 when it placed third, though there were no third-place game at the time. The U.S. hasn't matched that success since, getting as far as the quarterfinals in 2002. Because some consider the 2002 run to be the true deepest run, both answers are acceptable. Brazil is the only country to have competed in every World Cup. Germany has competed in all but two. Ahead of this year's World Cup, Miroslav Klose held the record for most goals scored in the men's tournament. He was surpassed during this tournament by both Lionel Messi and Kylian Mbappe. Predictions on the game were evenly split, with 11 choosing Argentina and 11 choosing Spain. We'll see who's right.
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4: Due to technical difficulties, the following program is not available. We apologize for the inconvenience and will return to regular programming as soon as

Due to technical difficulties, the following program is not available. We apologize for the inconvenience and will return to regular programming as soon as possible.

Due to technical difficulties, the following program is not available. We apologize for the inconvenience and will return to regular programming as soon as possible.

Due to technical difficulties, the following program is not available. We apologize for the inconvenience and will return to regular programming as soon as possible.

Due to technical difficulties, the following program is not available. We apologize for the inconvenience, and we'll return to regular programming as soon as possible.

Due to technical difficulties, the following program is not available. We apologize for the inconvenience and will return to regular programming as soon as possible.

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9: Hello, this is Mary from Talking Information Center. Today I will be reading from Good Old Days, July-August 2026 issue. First story is titled, Cocoa Beach Sparked Her Excitement. A bus trip to Florida at age 17 cemented her love of the new space industry, by Judith Mabee. When you reach the age of 80, there's nothing so much fun as looking back 63 years to when you were 17 years old and a new high school graduate. At the time, I was on my way from my hometown of Long Beach, California, heading to Cocoa Beach, Florida, with my mother to stay with my older sister. It was my first trip farther east than Westminster, California, in Orange County. Mother and I had boarded a Greyhound bus in Long Beach on a July day in 1963 to head to the place where space history was unfolding less than 3 years after President John F. Kennedy set a goal for the U.S. to land a man on the moon within a decade. To add to the fun, I met a new friend named Mike on the way east. He boarded the bus in Arizona and was on his way to Corpus Christi, Texas, to stay with his sister for the summer. We were fast friends by the time he switched buses to head south. While I continued on my way to Florida, we promised not to forget each other, which we promptly did. I'm sure I never saw him again. I forgot Mike after my first date outside of high school. He was in Air Force and worked evenings cleaning the office where I worked as a in a financial company. Captivation that I had for the space program picked up and continued in Cocoa Beach, which is not far from Cape Canaveral, where my sister worked for the Corps of Engineers at the VAB Vertical Assembly Building. Although I never saw a launch from the Cape, I could feel it under my feet at Alma's Sandwich Haven when the first one went off. When you're that close, it feels similar to minor earthquakes I had experienced in California. I had recuperated quickly from my disappointment at not being hired to work for NASA, at the Patrick Air Force Base, a short bus ride from Cocoa Beach, south on Highway A1A. As a federal contractor, NASA was required to hire only those of legal age of 18. I wouldn't turn 18 until January. The engineer in personnel who interviewed me stated that I passed the typing test with flying colors at 80 words per minute. But rules were rules, so my first job out of high school was in Cocoa Beach for the General Acceptance Corporation, a far lower pay than working for NASA. The personal manager at NASA had told me to come back when I was 18, but unfortunately, my sister decided to go back home to Long Beach in November. So after my four-month residence in Cocoa Beach, I followed her lead, but at least I had job experience. Fortunately, the space industry was booming in California as well as in Florida. I later worked for an aerospace contractor, North American Aviation, in Saturn S2 budgets and forecasts, which funded the building of the second stage of the Saturn V rocket that took the first men to the moon in 1969, meeting Kennedy's 1960 goal of doing so before the end of the decade. The second stage along is huge, as I found out when I saw, as I delivered paychecks to the workforce, that was the building, the Saturn S2 stage. When they transported it by barge to the test site, they had to close down the streets in Seal Beach, where it had been built. Such is my experience with being just one individual of the thousands who ended up working in new jobs created during that period all across the country as a result of the space program. Next is titled My Friend Patty. The pair went on adventures, took each other to parties, and enjoyed holidays together, and built a forever friendship, by Frances Ann Smith. Pat and Patty reminded me of the Campbell Soup Kids, said Mama after meeting the rosy-cheeked boy and girl, Huss twins, after a school program. I agreed. My lifelong friendship with Patty began when she accepted my invitation to walk over to my house after school. We were both first graders at Croghan School in Fremont, Ohio, in May 1956. I live in the yellow house, I said, pointing to the last house on our dead-end street. Unexpectedly, Kelly, the energetic Irish setter who lived across from us, burst out his front door. He galloped around us and barked hello in Patty's face. Terrified, Patty burst into tears and bolted from home, pointing to the last house on our dead-end street. Unexpectedly, Kelly, the energetic Irish setter who lived across from us, burst out his front door. He galloped around us and

his alter ego, Smokey, dressed as a hobo, and owned a bucking car that he dubbed Leapin' Lena. One afternoon, Lena was parked in front of Phil's house. When he came out, dressed in character, Patty sang out, "Hey, Smokey, how about a ride?" I gasped when he called back, "Hop in, girls." Riding in that 1931 Model A Ford bucking clown car was the thrill of a lifetime. What kid of the 1950s wouldn't be in awe of a wheelie car? The front wheels poked skyward and went into a wheel stand. The back end, where we sat, banged, bounced, and scraped the pavement. "Shouldn't we have asked our mothers first?" I screamed to Patty as we whirled in a backward circle. "Too late now," she yelled back as Lena bucked and spun again. Later, that hot summer afternoon, we found a quarter on the sidewalk. We were really thirsty, so rather than buying popsicles, we bought a quart bottle of Orange Crush. It was cold and sweet, and we gulped it all down. I haven't drunk orange pop since. Patty and I were bluebirds and campfire girls. Her twin brother, Pat, was in scouts and went to scout camp for a week each summer. I was invited to go along for parents' night. The boys put on silly skits. It was especially entertaining for me to watch boys my age goof around because I was an only child. In a Holland, Michigan souvenir shop, I bought us both tiny blue and white Dutch shoes with Holland written on the gold in the side. When she went to Pennsylvania, she bought me a little cast-iron Amish couple. Riding in a red wagon, I still have both keepsakes. On Halloween, we usually dressed as gypsies, wearing our mother's flashiest costume jewelry. In 1960, we dolled up as ladies wearing our mother's house dresses, church hats, and red lipstick. Unfortunately, it was cold, so we had to wear coats over our costumes. Another year, after trick-or-treating, we went to my house to dump out our loot. I grabbed a stack of newspapers we were saving for the scouts. After spreading them out on my bedroom floor, we sorted and traded candy. Afterward, eyeing the tall pile of newspapers, I got an idea. Let's crumple up the papers and pretend they're leaves to jump and fall in. When Mama and Daddy heard the commotion, they came running. Seeing our pleased-as-punches smiles, Daddy grabbed his Polaroid to take a picture. Around the holidays, I was Patty's guest at the American Legion's children's Christmas party, and she was my guest to the Moose Lodge children's party. Santa handed out sacks containing an orange and apple mixed nuts, and in 1959 at the Moose Lodge, we both won door prizes. I won a sled taller than me, and Patty won a space helmet with flashing lights. She was so excited when we dropped her off at home, running outside with her prize. We could see in the window how eager her brothers and sister were to see her intriguing new toy. I was more than excited for her to have it than if it had been mine. Our Christmas presents for each other every year were predictable. I gave her chocolate-covered cherries, and she gave me peanut butter cups. In the winter, when I was homesick with earaches, my pile of schoolwork was sent home with Patty. In my Think and Do book, she rather too cheerfully pointed out to Mama where my teacher had written do in red ink. Do, do, do. With each do, Mama swooned, acting like she was going to faint. The louder Mama groaned, "Oh, no, not." All those pages, too, the harder Patty laughed. I felt so miserable knowing I had all that work to make up, and those two were annoying. Like I didn't feel left out after Mama had read a postcard from friends vacationing in Marathon, Florida. "Wish you were here. Susie and Gary swam in the ocean twice today." Then, to top it all off, before Patty left, Mama handed her two quarters for her trouble. Lucky Patty, feeling well, skipping home, schoolwork done, and 50 cents richer. It didn't seem fair to me at the time. In 1967, we graduated together. When Daddy and I were injured in a car accident in 1969, Patty drove Mama to the hospital to visit for 6 weeks. I lived in Fremont for 10 years after getting married in 1971. When Jeff and I were expecting our second baby in 1981, he worked nights. He couldn't go to Lamaze classes with me, so Patty did. In later years, our big treat was chatting while making crafts at the library and then going to Frisch Big Boy for lunch. As Patty polished off the onion rings, I read to her out loud the latest story I was working on. I loved writing about being a kid in the 1950s and a teen in the 1960s. "What do you think?" I asked.

0: I could count on Patty to remember additional details and give me her brutally honest opinion. That's what friends are for. And there is a picture included. Frances and her friend Patty in a pile of crumpled up newspapers. They had fun jumping in. And they're both smiling and sitting in the newspapers. Next is titled High School Camping Memories. A senior girl's trip brought days of swimming, sunshine, dancing, and a little romance by Nancy Forderer. In the present, a friend's granddaughter is going to Cancun for her high school senior trip. And another is going with friends on a biking excursion in northern France. But in 1958, I and a group of good friends thought that spending 7 days at W.J. Hayes State Park, 60 miles from our homes in Toledo, Ohio, was an exotic destination for a senior trip after high school. The adventure began when we crammed a monstrous drab green Boy Scout tent into the trunk of a light blue 1954 Pontiac. Next, we new graduates of the Central Catholic High School, class of 1958, squeezed into the car between coolers, duffel bags, and other assorted camping paraphernalia. Our trusted class valedictorian was at the wheel. She had borrowed the tent, made the plans, and mapped the route. Her anxious mom waved farewell as we backed out of the driveway. The new graduates, anticipating one last hurrah before going our separate ways, two cars with Central Catholic grads were leaving other parts of Toledo with the same final rendezvous point, W.J. Hayes State Park at Wampers Lake, just north of Onsted, Michigan, in the heart of the Irish Hills. Heading north, we laughed and sang with the radio to tunes of Elvis, the Platters, and the Everly Brothers. At Dundee, Michigan, as planned, two carloads of girls were waiting in the Rocket Diner parking lot. Screams and cheers greeted our arrival. Now the three cars would caravan for the remaining 30 miles to the park. After checking in with the park ranger, we were given a list of available campsites. We chose the most secluded site. First, we unloaded the tent, which was designed to accommodate 12 campers. Next, a comedy of errors unfolded as we realized no one knew how to pitch a large tent, and no one had remembered to bring a hammer to pound in the tent stakes. We borrowed a hammer from a camping family about half a mile away, who I am certain were thankful their luck in choosing a site far away from this noisy group of girls. After about 2 hours, many mishaps, and abundance of laughter, the tent was up and secure. Cars were unloaded, camp cots were set up, luggage stored, coolers stashed, and our home away from home looked almost cozy and habitable. Now we were all hungry, so we decided to explore a nearby town, which was about 8 miles away. We piled back into the cars and set out for Brooklyn, Michigan, where we had burgers and ice cream and giggled our way through the local five and dime and hardware stores. We purchased matching straw hats, which we wore wherever we went. The local cinema was featuring Written on the Wind with Rock Hudson and Laurel Bacall. So we decided that it would be a perfect option in case we had any rain. After a few days of swimming and sunshine, long curls were tied into swinging ponytails, and pale faces began to look sun-kisses. However, a day of primping and curling concluded with an evening at Wampers Lake Dance Pavilion on Saturday night. Strains of moonlight serenade and in the mood beckoned us as our car pulled up to the parking lot. For 50 cents, we got our hands stamped for an evening of fun and dancing. We agreed to meet at a designated time to leave together. Many new friendships began, as well as love at first sight, and the exchange of phone numbers. Juicy conversation ensued well into the night after we arrived back home at the tent. The next morning, a devout Catholic member of our band of campers insisted that we all attend Mass, so off we went to nearby St. Joseph Church. While we were physically lined up in pews in church, our minds still lingered on Saturday night. The week sailed by in a sunny dream of camaraderie. Sunday evening, we sadly disassembled and packed our tent, but we were leaving with memories that would last a lifetime. Our class song was Moments to Remember by the Four Lads. Though summer turns to winter and the present disappears, the laughter where we were glad to share will echo through the years. Our lives went many diverse directions. However, at class reunions, we all remember fondly the summer of 1958 as we share pictures and laugh about tent pitching and straw hats. Next is titled, The Night I Looked for Sputnik. Peering out an attic window, he searched in vain trying to spot the wondrous object by Thomas Giacomponello. It was a memory that stamped itself into my 8-year-old brain with a magical, almost mystical quality. Certainly, I couldn't have totally comprehended the significance of the moment at that tender age. Yet I knew instinctively that this night was wrapped with portentous meaning. It was Saturday, October 5th, 1957. 24 hours earlier, the Soviet Union had shattered the psyche of the entire world with a successful launch into space of mankind's first satellite, Sputnik. The news had not reached the U.S. until the following day, partly due to Russia's concern for secrecy in the event of a failure, and partly because back then, confirmation was not an instantaneous process. But nonetheless, the news was true. America had been beaten in the challenge to conquer space. I was living in Springfield, Pennsylvania, a suburb of Philadelphia, and our house was abuzz with this startling development. My father worked at the Philadelphia Bulletin, a.k.a. The Bulletin, the area's most widely read newspaper. Naturally, Dad was on top of whatever was newsworthy, and this news was monumental. My brother Joe, who is 10 years my senior, was in his sophomore year of college, majoring in electrical engineering. He had dreams of working in the emerging field of rocket science. The bold type headline in the bulletin read, U.S. scientists tracking satellite launched by Soviets. And as soon as the news hit the streets, everyone was looking to the skies. It didn't matter that the satellite, as we would come to know later, was no bigger than a beach ball, or that it would be 139 miles above the Earth at its closest point. Everybody was flocking to get a glimpse of this wondrous object of human achievement. If the news was accurate, the satellite couldn't be seen in daytime. So as evening fell over the neighborhood, I joined Dad and Joe as we hurried up to the third floor attic with binoculars in hand. The attic was spacious with plenty of headroom, and we walked to the front of the house, where we huddled and swung open a rickety poster-sized window. We each took turns popping our heads out into the air, scanning the sky, and hoping to see a bright dot moving in the heavens. The news report said that the satellite speed was 18,000 miles per hour. In fact, that was incomprehensible to our novice minds. Still, we surveyed the night sky, and when we couldn't seem to locate anything that would pass for Sputnik, we went to the window at the other end of the attic and repeated the process. Joe was using his best college boy scientific vocabulary, trying to explain to us what it meant that his device would completely orbit the Earth every 96 minutes, and that it was equipped with a radio transmitter that would allow it to be tracked wherever it flew. Dad was more concerned with the fact that we were now vulnerable to whatever Russians might want to do with their missile superiority. I sensed the strange mix of emotions on one hand and the marvelous achievement of humans conquering space, but also the ominous thought of being exposed to a new and possibly horrific danger. In actuality, politics and technology were a bit beyond my scope. Nikita Khrushchev was soon to be the Soviet premier. But he was still 3 years away from slamming his shoe in the United Nations and becoming a truly evil nemesis to America. NASA was yet to be formed, and JFK's new frontier was 3 years in the future. I was, after all, only 8 years old and mostly consumed by Mickey Mantle and Davy Crockett and a cool new TV show called Maverick and the Wrath of Sister Thomas Edward at school. Still, there was something astonishing and inexplicable about the starry night on October 57. We never did see anything that turned out to be the world's first artificial satellite. But the shared excitement and camaraderie and the sense of being there at breakthrough moment was more than enough to preserve that glorious experience in my young brain forever. Flashback fun. When Neil Armstrong and Buzz Aldrin walked on the moon on July 20th, 1969, an estimated 650 million people worldwide tuned in to watch. Afterward, there were seven more successful manned missions to the moon, including Artemis II and the first trip to the moon since 1972. Next is titled, When Dean and Jerry Made Summer Radio Shine. Filling in for Bob Hope was no small task, but their zany humor made Martin and Lewis America's newest comedy sweethearts, by Carl Amari. First heard on radio in 1935, Bob Hope had one of radio's most popular comedy shows by 1938. His wisecracking, fast-spoken, one-line put-downs, usually himself, and deadpan dry style delivered with absolute precision were Hope's trademarks. His Pepsodent-sponsored comedy show on NBC Radio garnered millions of weekly listeners. Each summer, when it was time for Hope and his gang to take their summer vacations, NBC had the difficult task of finding a suitable replacement for that 13 weeks. In 1949, NBC turned its eye toward Dean Martin and Jerry Lewis as Hope's summer replacement. At that time, Martin and Lewis were popular nightclub performers with sold-out crowds everywhere they played. NBC offered them Hope's vacated time slot and committed to one of the biggest build-ups ever given to a pair of newcomers to radio comedy. Martin and Lewis didn't disappoint and proved that they could dish out their distinctive brand of zanyism over the airways in a big way. The Martin and Lewis show was more than just Martin's golden voice and Lewis's kidding on the square, which means to sound like you're joking, but really mean it. The network insisted on a weekly celebrity guest. The list of stars included Lucille Ball, Henry Fonda, Bing Crosby, and even Bob Hope himself. The weekly budget was a pricey $10,000, but after a short while, the series attracted a sponsor, and executives at NBC patted themselves on the back for establishing a hit show that also became a financial success. With that kind of budget on NBC, could afford Norman Lear, a comedy genius later responsible for All in the Family and Sanford and Son, as a writer. The success of radio series led to Martin and Lewis also appearing as a monthly host for NBC's Colgate Comedy Hour. A highly rated show, NBC used the television program to co-promote the radio program, even recycling some of the radio sketches for its TV counterpart. Film producer Hal Wallace jumped on the Martin and Lewis bandwagon, signing the boys to a multi-picture film contract. Their film comedies were box office gold, catapulting them into mega stardom. With meteoric excess on radio, TV, and films, Martin and Lewis proved that they were masters of all three commercial media. Note, readers, you can receive a 30-minute classic radio episode courtesy of Good Old Days via digital download by going to www.classicradioclub.com. Available until August 31st, 2026. Flashback fun. In 1959, seven military test pilots known as the Mercury 7 were chosen to be the first astronauts in the United States. In 1983 movie, The Right Stuff chronicled the beginning steps of the U.S. space program and how the men were chosen. Next is titled Classic Toys and Their Makers. Can you match these beloved playthings with their original manufacturers' distributors? This one might be tricky. Hula Hoop, Whammo, Etch-a-Sketch, Ohio Art Company, Slinky, James Industries, Play-Doh, Rainbow Crafts Company, Lincoln Logs, Red Square Toy Company, later J.L. Wright Manufacturing, Mr. Potato Head, Hasbro, Tonka Trucks, Mound Metalcraft, Barbie Doll, Mattel, Easy Bake Oven, Kenner Products. Next is Question and Answers on Your Mind. We asked, what was your favorite summertime food? Growing up in the late 40s and early 50s in Deer Park, Ohio, a suburb of Cincinnati, I had an idyllic childhood. Of course, summer was the best time, but best of all was when my mom would walk my brother and me to the library after dinner, which happened every 2 weeks. The real treat on those trips to the library was stopping at United Dairy Farmers store for ice cream cones on the way home. They sold many flavors, but my brother, Mom, and I always ordered lime sherbet, which had maraschino cherries mixed in. It was so delicious, cool, and refreshing. Martha Cockrow. My favorite summertime food was wild blueberries. They were delicious, free, and also a source of income. I picked them up from nearby bushes and sold many for 15 cents a quart. We lived in a highway, so it was convenient to sell them to passing drivers. Many of my customers returned the empty boxes so I could reuse them. And I also enjoyed eating berries for my lunch. One day, I became lost in the woods, but I knew that in the afternoon, I could follow the sun to find a nearby road. So I just kept picking berries until late in the day. When I came home, my mother asked if I ate blueberries for lunch. I told her yes, which was the truth, but I didn't want to admit that I had been lost in the woods. Albert Schallenberger. My favorite summertime food was fresh cream-style corn. Once, when I was quite small, we were at a family reunion, and a cousin wanted me to go home with her. She told me she had corn, and I could have all I wanted. Mother and Daddy let me go with her to spend the night. She lived about 5 miles up the road in another little community. I was happy to go with her because of the corn. However, Mother and Daddy came and got me before bedtime. Now, 75 to 80 years later, fresh cream corn is still my favorite. Eloise Stevenson Hudkins. That's all the time we have for today. This has been Mary reading from Talking Information Center. From Good Old Days. July-August 2026 issue. Thank you for listening.
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0: Here's the forecast for the Boston and South Shore area on the Talking Information Center from the National Weather Service. For today, mostly cloudy. Some showers could pop up here and there with temperatures in the mid-80s. Overnight, cloudy. Some showers possible. Temperatures in the upper 60s. And for Sunday, sunny. Temperatures in the upper 70s. The sun rose this morning at 5:24, setting at 8:17 this evening. Stay tuned for more heading your way next on the Talking Information Center.
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7: Hello and welcome to the Women's Hour. I'm Mary Ellen. Thank you for joining me. Beginning today with Women's Day. Why women are dressing happier again. From colorful dresses to playful accessories, dopamine dressing is helping women boost confidence, improve mood, and rediscover joy in getting dressed. By Megan B. Murphy. After years of neutral basics, comfort dressing, and quiet luxury, I've noticed something shifting lately. Women seem ready to have fun with fashion again. Yay! And I am too. Recently, I wore a pink gingham dress to the Today Show that felt straight out of a summertime picnic fantasy, complete with purple heels. Another day, I showed up to a luncheon in strawberry print pants and a fuzzy pink cardigan covered in giant strawberries. And here's the funny thing. In a room full of incredibly accomplished women, including best-selling authors, TV personalities, and podcast hosts, the conversation starter wasn't work. It was the strawberry sweater. People smiled. They laughed. They asked where it was from. That's the magic of what's known as dopamine dressing, or wearing clothes that genuinely lift your mood and spark joy, not just for you, but often for the people around you, too. I've written about this philosophy for years in Your Fully Charged Life. Long before dopamine dressing became a social media buzzword, I believed in the idea of dressing up to feel up, using color, texture, and playful fashion to create energy and confidence from the outside in. And there's actual science behind it. Researchers use the term enclothed cognition to describe the way clothing can influence our mood, confidence, behavior, and even performance. In other words, what we wear affects how we feel inside our bodies and how we move through the world. A bright dress can make you stand taller. A bold lipstick can make you feel more confident walking into a meeting. A joyful outfit can shift your energy before you even say a word. But lately, I've started to realize there may be another benefit too. Joyful clothing can become a connection point in an increasingly lonely world. Fashion used to feel intimidating or exclusive. Now, the most memorable pieces often feel playful and approachable. The strawberry sweater invited people in. It made strangers smile. It started conversations. And that's part of why I've been so drawn lately to clothes that embrace color and personality in a really, really fearless way. Pieces covered in oversized florals, tropical fruit, dogs, birds, and wildly joyful prints that almost feel designed to spark conversation. Some pieces look like wearable art. Others simply make you laugh. And maybe that's the point. In a world where so many interactions feel transactional, rushed, or isolated, there's something kind of wonderful about clothing that helps people connect. A colorful dress, a whimsical sweater, a pair of pants covered in strawberries. They become tiny invitations for people to engage, compliment, laugh, and share. That doesn't mean everyone suddenly needs to dress like a human fruit basket. Dopamine dressing looks different for everyone. For some women, it's a bold tropical print dress. For others, it's simply swapping black workout clothes for something cheerful, or adding one bright accessory that makes getting dressed feel more fun. The point isn't to chase trends. It's to reconnect with pieces that make you feel more like yourself. Because after several heavy years, pandemic stress, caregiving stress, world stress, I think many women are craving joy wherever they can find it, even in their closets. From NPR, construction is a man's game. These women are demolishing the barriers. By Christopher Clark. On the busy workshop floor at Furniture International on the outskirts of Nairobi, workers often have to shout to be heard over the din of circular saws, hammers, and machinery. At first, I was very shy, says 24-year-old machine operator Diana Ojambo. Slight, with a blue bandana tied over long braids, as she feeds cabinet panels through a PVC edger. I didn't know how to stand in front of people and speak up, but now I can. Nearby, amid a sea of male co-workers, Three other women sand and assemble cabinetry, while 23-year-old supervisor Jane Mwangi moves between stations, checking measurements and overseeing progress. Barely a year ago, none of these women had ever worked in the industry. Ojambo had never worked alongside men before. Women remain a rarity across Kenya's building trades, even as a frenetic construction boom, particularly in Nairobi, has helped turn the sector into a multi-billion dollar industry. According to figures from Kenya's National Construction Authority, women accounted for just 3% of the country's accredited construction artisans. Those who do enter the sector are mostly confined to lower paid informal jobs, carrying water, hauling sand, or cleaning sites, rather than trained for more specialized roles. Women are also typically saddled with the vast majority of unpaid caregiving and household work in a country that continues to battle long-held assumptions about gender roles. Build Her, a Nairobi-based nonprofit, is trying to change that. The organization runs year-long training and internship programs in carpentry, tiling, painting, and other finishing trades, helping women access steadier, better paid work in the sector. Since its inception in 2019, Build Her says it has trained more than 1,000 women, with graduates increasing their average daily earnings roughly 5 to 6-fold within a year of training, from about $1.50 to between $11 and $12. A 2024 study by Dahlberg, a global development advisory firm, found that about 65% of Build Her graduates were still working in construction 12 months after completing the program. I've seen women get stuck in low-paying jobs, and it was like a mental barrier where they couldn't see the potential right in front of them, says architect and Build Her co-founder Tatu Gater. So I wanted to help women see that. For many women, Gater says, simply hearing about others succeeding in the trades can make the idea feel possible. As a result, much of Build Her's growth has spread through word of mouth, as graduates encourage friends and neighbors to apply. Ojambo, a single mother of two young children, was unemployed and struggling to make ends meet when she first heard about Build Her from a friend in the informal settlement of Kibera, where she lives. My life was so challenging, she says, but now I can support myself. I can support my kids. Ojambo is already looking forward to the future. Within the next year, she hopes to start her own carpentry business in Kibera. Inside this company, some of the men still think we ladies are not fit for this kind of work, she says, gesturing towards some of her co-workers. But if you know what you want and believe in yourself, you show them that whatever they can do, you can do better. Sticking to it. Early on a clear weekday morning, clusters of young women gather outside the cobalt blue doors of Buildhers Training Center inside Spectrum Business Park, a network of warehouse buildings with green corrugated roofs in Nairobi's bustling Baba Dogo industrial area. Orientation for new intake of students has just wrapped up. In a conference hall near the entrance, 16 trainees settle into plastic chairs for an introductory presentation on solar installation, a course launched this year as Buildher expands into additional technical trades. In a neighboring warehouse unit, trainees crouch over a concrete floor, spreading tile adhesive into thin gray patches before dragging notched trowels through it to create neat ridges. Trainer Robert Ndungu moves between them, occasionally kneeling to demonstrate the correct technique. The women scrape the adhesive back into buckets, and the exercise begins again. These women come here knowing nothing about tiling. By the end of this training, they are able to work, earn money, and improve the life of their family, Ndungu says. That really inspires me. But Buildher co-founder Gater says learning a trade is often only one part of the challenge facing women. Many arrive here carrying pressures that extend far beyond the workshop floor, from childcare and deep financial instability to resistance at home from husbands or parents uneasy about women doing construction work. Others find it hard to imagine themselves feeling safe in male-dominated workplaces, where harassment is often rife. Reflecting on her own experiences as an architect, Gater notes that even as women increasingly entered leadership positions within their firms, construction sites remained hostile environments. You're supposed to be a decision maker, but you'd still be getting catcalled and harassed by men, she says. Those experiences, combined with feedback from trainees and employers, have helped shape Buildher's broader approach to preparing women not only technically, but also emotionally and physically for work in the industry. Elsewhere on campus, bass-heavy dance music pulses from a crowded gym class, where an energetic instructor leads around 30 trainees through squats, stretches, and lifting drills. Across the courtyard, a similarly sized group gathers in a large warehouse for a yoga and mindfulness session, sitting cross-legged on their mats as another instructor shares tips on staying focused and remaining calm under pressure. Buildher also employs a mental health coach and on-site nutritionist. While trainees attend group wellness sessions every 2 weeks, support systems shaped directly by feedback about the difficulties many women faced, both at home and in the workplace. Dahlberg's research, based on a survey of 354 women working in the construction industry, suggests such investments are paying off. Buildher graduates reported not only higher incomes after completing the program, but also greater participation in household decision-making and stronger community support. They also take more pride in what they do, says Naoko Koyama, a Dahlberg partner who worked on the report, adding that the combination of technical and soft skills training offers a model for other male-dominated industries. One of the women taking part in today's yoga class is 27-year-old Ruth Chiari, a single mother who joined Build Hers painting and decorating cohort just 2 weeks earlier. Chiari first became interested in painting while helping to renovate classrooms in Kibera, where she also lives, as part of a community leadership project. At the same time, caring for her autistic daughter has made her think differently about color and space. One day, she hopes to work in color psychology, advising families and businesses on how different colors affect mood and behavior. You don't have to just do blue or pink, she says. We can create more colors. All about the mindset. Sprawling across 5,000 acres of former coffee plantations, about 12 miles north of Nairobi, Tattoo City, a private mixed-use development of housing estates, factories, schools, and office parks, is the most ambitious symbol of Kenya's rapidly changing urban landscape. For Build Her, developments like Tattoo City have become an important testing ground for its broader ambitions. Around 50 trainees worked on finishing and interior jobs inside Eneo at Tattoo Central, a sleek glass front office complex near the development's entrance that now houses a growing cluster of Kenyan and international companies. The tiling contractor was so impressed with the quality of the women's work that he employed 7 of them full-time, says Pumi Lukeli, head of stakeholder engagement at Gateway Real Estate Africa, or GREY, which developed the building. She says contractors were equally impressed by the women's professionalism and ability to take feedback, which she attributes to Build Her's broader approach to training. Tattoo City is one of roughly 150 employers that Build Her currently works with in and around Nairobi, as the organization pushes to expand women's participation in a far larger share of the construction industry. The hope is to increase women's participation in skilled construction jobs from the current roughly 3% to 10% by 2030. For Gater, achieving those goals will require broader structural changes to an industry that, until last year, was not even required by law to provide separate toilets for women. Alongside its training programs, Build Her now works with dozens of firms on issues ranging from harassment and equal pay to basic conditions for women on construction sites. Looking ahead, Gater sees a future where ensuring women's safety, dignity, and inclusion in the industry is no longer a constant battle, allowing more of them to focus on bigger ambitions. I see more and more women starting their own businesses. I see women's collectives bidding for contracts independently, she says. We shouldn't still be advocating for breadcrumbs. Further inside the development, a few residents lean over the metal balconies of newly completed apartment blocks, topped with solar water heaters, watching workers move through the exposed concrete interiors of a neighboring building, still wrapped in scaffolding and green mesh sheeting. In a first-floor unit that overlooks a gravel path and a small wetland area, 22-year-old Margaret Clamitha kneels on the floor, cutting and fitting bathroom tiles. Clamitha completed Build Her's 6-month tiling program last year and now works on a rolling 3-month contract at Tattoo City, her first full-time construction job. Though she says she enjoys the work, she sees it as a stepping stone. One day, she hopes to move into quality control, then eventually start her own construction-related business. It's all about the mindset, she says. Once you start to do something as a woman, don't let anyone put you down. From L. I was told forever I'd never work after 40. Instead, at 54, Jennifer Garner is thriving. The 5-star Weekend actress and co-star Gemma Chan spoke to Elle UK about cooking, Chloe Sevigny, and the power of female friendship by Chiara Wilkinson. For Jennifer Garner, nothing beats a classic girl's weekend away, complete with sweatpants, pizza, and dancing like no one is watching. In her new series, The 5-Star Weekend, which is streaming on Peacock now, the archetypal girl's trip is taken to the next level. Adapted from the 2023 novel by Ellen Hildebrand, Garner plays Hollis Shaw, a famous food blogger who suffers a life-changing loss and plans a weekend away by the coast in an attempt to process her grief. Inviting 4 friends from different phases of her life and greeting them each with a gift basket. None of these women had met each other before the trip. And of course, not everything goes quite to plan. Characters clash, secrets are spilled, and new bonds are forged over the course of the 8 45-minute episodes. The series' all-star cast, also including Chloe Sevigny, Gemma Chan, Regina Hall, and Darcy Carden, has also never met prior to filming. I was so nervous to meet Chloe, Garner tells me. Our careers circled each other, but we've never been in anything together. She's been on a pedestal for me. Gemma Chan agrees, confirming that Sevigny is the ultimate cool girl. They needn't have worried. After filming scenes playing a game of Never Have I Ever, running into the sea, and a pajama dance party in the freezing cold, there was no alcohol involved, but it looks like there was, Garner says. The five women bonded in no time. On the small screen, it's still relatively rare to see stories about female friendship, especially midlife female friendship, portrayed with depth and nuance. This is something Garner, who is also executive producer of the series, hopes will change going forward. I hope people will watch this and have a blast, she says. You have women in their 30s, 40s, 50s, talking about perimenopause and menopause, but it's not pedantic, and it's not an eye roll. It's just presented as part of life. Talking about kids, comparing kids, success and failure, marriage being hard. That honesty is partly what makes this story feel refreshing. We're all fed this idea that this has to happen by this age, and this has to happen by then. And it just isn't that way, Garner says. It's all so much more open. I'm 54, and I was told forever I would never work after 40. Knock on wood, and we'll see, but I'm still here. If she were to give her younger self advice at the start of her career? Don't stop learning other things, Garner says. Don't make this your whole world. It's kind of impossible sometimes, but stay open to the rest of the world. For Garner, that's cooking as much as she can, much like her character, Hollis. She even has her own pretend cooking show on Instagram, and spending time with her three children, whom she shares with her ex-husband, Ben Affleck. Now, 2 decades after the filming of the original 13 Going on 30, it's been reported that she is on board as an executive producer for Netflix's official reboot. It feels as though Garner is enjoying the next chapter of her career. This one, perhaps, feels more closely aligned with the five-star weekend, which asks what happens to women's friendships and identities as we age. It's a question that resonates with the rest of the cast, too. When asked what it takes to sustain these long-term friendships, Chan responds, I would say a lack of judgment and a bit of forgiveness. Garner concurs, adding, that's something that you learn as you get older. Just don't let those things get in the way of a real friendship. Even if you haven't spoken in forever, just pick it up. Don't get your feelings hurt by life happening. As for her new 5-star weekend friends, I've learned how rare it is to get to work with a group of women, Garner says. It is heaven. I don't want to go back. From The Guardian, we're up against forces that have all the money in the world. Erin Brockovich on her battle against AI data centers by Zoe Williams. In 1993, she squeezed a $333 million settlement from a Californian energy company in a scandal over contaminated water. 3 decades later, she has a new target in her sights, and it's global. When Erin Brockovich woke to find 30 emails from people from the same town she realized something was going on. People email Brockovich all the time because of what happened in 1993 when she was instrumental in suing Pacific Gas and Electric Company, PG&E, on behalf of residents of the town of Hinckley, California, whose groundwater had been contaminated. The case resulted in a settlement, then the largest ever payout for a direct action lawsuit. When she was immortalized by Julia Roberts in the 2000 film Erin Brockovich, she became the hero we didn't know we needed, a modern-day Joan of Arc. She had won against PG&E with no formal legal training. The emails she received a few weeks ago were about data centers. In April, she put a call out on her website asking for anyone with concerns about one near them to get in touch. Within a month, 3,862 people had replied. Tech companies have needed data centers to power their technology forever, she says, but the new ones being built to power AI? This feels like Hinckley on steroids. This isn't a story about AI, she says. That genie is out of the bottle. It's here. It's an effective tool. You can use it or not, Brockovich says matter-of-factly. This is about the massive structures being built to house the vast computing facilities AI requires. These data centers, she says, stretch over hundreds and hundreds of acres. In May, Utah gave approval to a center twice the size of Manhattan. Some of the emails Brockovich gets from people near data centers express genuine bafflement. Why did I not know about this? How did this construction just start? Why am I now getting a notice from the city council that this has already passed when I didn't even have a voice in it? Others reflect concerns about the impact of the centers. What about our resource from the city council that this has already passed when I didn't even have a voice in it? Others reflect concerns

From the emails, Brockovich built a map of significant AI data centers in the United States that are either operational or under construction, overlaid with locations where community members have emailed in concerns. This open source document is chilling. As of June 24th, 33 AI data centers have been completed and are operational. 68 are under construction, and 41 are proposed. And there had been 7,005 reports submitted through the online form, which is to say, all that is known about them is what people have seen. As a post on her Substack blog is headlined, "If data centers are so great, why are they being built in secret?" It's happening in every U.S. state, multiple counties, rural areas, ranches, farms, and neighborhoods. People watch nature because they respect it, they need it, and they're watching it be destroyed, says Brockovich. She has heard from people saying, "I'm concerned this is where the bald eagles nest. I'm watching wildlife disappear. I'm seeing dead animals." Some communities learn about a center months after it's been approved. Others don't hear anything about them and watch as a vast building emerges. Brockovich, 66 this month, is speaking to me on a video call. She is sitting at a glossy, chunky desk of the type a lawyer might use, the blinds behind her revealing symmetrical stripes of her verdant Southern California neighborhood and her two cheerful little dogs. She comes across as purposeful, approachable, and indefatigable. Data center developers often enter into non-disclosure agreements with local officials, so it is not possible to see why they were approved without environmental impact assessments or input from residents. I am getting reports from people where their local leaders are changing zoning laws for this to happen, she says, incredulous that anyone would bypass democracy to that degree. She does not believe this is a story of sudden nationwide corruption or that local governments are setting out to stonewall residents. What I'm seeing now is that councils, having heard community responses, are trying to hit pause, and they're getting sued by the developments for $100 million+. They cannot withstand that. In one case, Hill County in Texas, county commissioners, not expecting the public outcry over a planned data center, voted on a year-long moratorium to halt building. The county was then sued by the developers for $100 million in damages and, according to the Texas Tribune, has now backed down. What is certain, though, is that the land cannot withstand these centers' immense demand for water. According to analysis by The Guardian, two-thirds of planned data centers in the U.S. are in drought-stricken areas. The larger centers need up to 5 million gallons of water a day for cooling, equivalent to the average usage of 50,000 people. It is unclear what the plan is and whose needs will take priority between AI, agriculture, and everything.

0: everyone else. People are reporting bill spikes, Brockovich says, reading an email from someone who says their monthly water bill went from $22 to more than $350. The threat of these centers is about more than money. It feels existential. How will the water use disrupt the balance of nature? People are asking, what will happen to us? Brockovich was born and brought up in the Midwest. Her father was an engineer, and her mother was a journalist. That's probably where I got my curiosity. My dad built and ran pipelines for huge companies, and he promised me that in my lifetime, water would be more valuable than gold. He said, I want you to understand, good stewardship is an obligation for you, because what really matters is your land for your food, your water to sustain life, and the health and welfare of your family. Those are your gifts, and those are your resources. She has a moral certainty, which is what led her into that Hinckley fight, despite not being a lawyer. She was a legal clerk in the PG&E case, then moved into activism and advocacy, and has received honorary degrees from two universities and a law school. I remember being in community meetings, and people would talk to me about that, and I would not be afraid to tell them, damned if I know, but let's talk to a lawyer and find out. It was in that fight that she learned that a corporation can withstand a handful of people kicking up a fuss, but it has a problem when 100 people or more are organized and acting in concert. She learned, too, about corporate gaslighting, when we still called it lying. I grew up running in the cornfields and the wheat fields, fascinated with thunderstorms and fireflies. And I assure you, in Kansas, I never saw a two-headed frog. When I got to Hinckley, I saw a two-headed frog. Somebody always wants to try to tell you that what you see, you don't see. I can't tell you how many times I've walked away and gone, whoa, wait a minute, did that really happen? Because someone wants to tell you it didn't. But just as important as her knowledge that sometimes people lie is her nose for when people are telling the truth. Especially in these rural counties, they know themselves, they know their family, they know their animals, they know their land. The environment tells you a story every single day, if you stop and pay attention. After Hinckley, she worked on other environmental pollution cases against PG&E, related to hexavalent chromium, the chemical that contaminated Hinckley's water. More recently, she is focused on PFAS, per- and polyfluoroalkyl substances, forever chemicals that are a component in firefighting foam and used heavily on U.S. military bases. PFAS have been linked to health problems, including fertility issues and some cancers. In 2017, communities living near military bases reported worrying levels of these chemicals in their drinking water. Brockovich's renown is plainly the reason people email her when they have concerns. This is what led her to Northwest Georgia last year, where staggeringly high levels of PFAS were found in the water and the wider environment. It was believed that they came from carpet factories that used stain-resistant chemicals. The major carpet factories said they complied with all regulations and no longer use PFAS. She is still supporting people there with their campaigns. Unlike toxic chemicals leaking into water, nothing about data centers is discreet. Signs that might be subtle one day, an absence of birdsong. The next day will be a center, up and running at full volume. It really becomes about the noise, the decibels, Brockovich says. People will write to her and say, "We're going insane. 24/7. It's got to stop. It's humming, it's hissing, it's buzzing," she says. "It's generators, it's increased electric bills, it's power surges." These structures are appearing without the consultation you would need to erect a new sports arena, as if people won't notice. But people certainly will notice, because the buildings are vast. It feels like a step into post-democracy, which is a tech bro fantasy, a world in which laws and regulations have been obviated. The big tech companies seem to have blueprinted their fantasy and started building it. Alternatives are now being mooted. "People are talking about putting them at the bottom of the ocean," says Brockovich. "They're talking about having barges and putting the data centers there, using waves as the energy in cooler climates. Elon Musk wants to put them in space." But with innumerable Earth-based data centers already built or in the works, this feels like puff, the future you could have had, had you not sleepwalked into the one that has arrived. For Brockovich, this is all a distraction. The first thing she wants is a case-by-case moratorium on approving data centers. She is collecting these cases through her open-source mapping site, and says councils vary in the action they are prepared to take according to how surprised by or receptive to local complaints their officials are. Many states are only now stopping to consider whether there should be state-level regulation and oversight of data centers, and if so, what implications that would have for local decision-making and autonomy. This takes time. 79 municipalities in the U.S. so far have issued moratoriums, many immediately being hit with lawsuits for breaking their original deal. Pauses have been introduced in Georgia, Maryland, Michigan, and South Carolina. One introduced in Maine was then vetoed, but these are early interventions against tech behemoths. When I ask Brockovich about the political climate, a president committed to AI and blatantly dismissive of environmental concerns, she is careful to stress that opposition to data centers is bipartisan. She knows from her work fighting PFAS, though, that a change in administration can make an enormous difference to the success of these campaigns. In the final days of Joe Biden's presidency, a cleanup operation was announced by the Pentagon. However, this plan has quietly been delayed by Donald Trump's Department of War. In some areas, It won't start until 2039. Yet the nature of Brockovich's campaigning is not to go straight to the top and demand policy change, but rather to build lawsuits from the ground up. Victory, to her, is won by way of a pragmatic to-do list. To start, she would go to local government and say, "I'd like to see an environmental impact report. I'd like to see how you propose to power all this. Are you going to build your own power? Are you relying on our already strained resources? Let's get that information first, and then have a town hall meeting where the people can be a voice in it." She has a degree of confidence that the law still has teeth. Lawsuits aren't settling for $333 million anymore. They're settling for billions, she says. Brockovich's data center work goes beyond the U.S. She has been contacted by people in Australia, India, Scotland, and Ireland. There is already a moratorium on any more data centers in Dublin. Even by 2023, such centers were accounting for a fifth of Ireland's electricity usage. "This is a planetary thing," she says. "It's overwhelming. We have to have some courage to show up, and it's difficult to do that when you're up against forces that have all the money and all the intelligence and all the bandwidth in the world." She, meanwhile, says she is getting too old for this, by the way. "I'm in my legacy phase. I have 6 grandchildren." She is smiling. All that may be true. But even if this is her final campaign, she won't walk away until it's over. She can beat this. She just can't beat it on her own. From Costco Connection, for your health. Pharmacy update. Listen to your heart. Keep high blood pressure in check. By Linda R. Bernstein, PharmD. High blood pressure is common and can put your health at risk. The Department of Health and Human Services states that almost half of U.S. adults have the condition, also known as hypertension. It can affect all ages. Only about a quarter of adults with hypertension have their blood pressure under control. A normal systolic blood pressure reading, the top number that measures the pressure against your artery walls when your heart contracts, is less than 120 millimeters of mercury, and a diastolic blood pressure reading, the lower number, which measures the pressure against your artery walls between beats, is less than 80 millimeters Hg, according to the Centers for Disease Control and Prevention. A high blood pressure reading is consistently at or greater than 130 over 80 mmHg. Healthcare providers diagnose high blood pressure after several readings on separate occasions. There are usually no signs or symptoms of high blood pressure, so it is often called the silent killer. It can increase risk of a heart attack, stroke, heart failure, kidney disease or failure, vision loss, sexual dysfunction, heart disease and angina, and plaque buildup, according to the American Heart Association. Call 911 if chest pain, shortness of breath, back pain, numbness, weakness, change in vision, or difficulty speaking occur, as they may indicate a serious blood pressure medical emergency. Lifestyle changes are usually a first step to reducing high blood pressure. Here are a few examples. Start regular physical activity. Quit smoking. Eat more fresh fruits, vegetables, whole grains, low-fat dairy products, skinless poultry and fish, nuts and legumes. Limit saturated and trans fats, alcohol, salt, fatty and processed meats, and high sugar items. Maintain a healthy weight and address any other health conditions. There are many things you can do to proactively manage your high blood pressure. It's important for your health to stick with a plan you develop with your healthcare provider. And that brings us to the end of the program. I'm Mary Ellen. Thank you for joining me. And please join me again for the Women's Hour.
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0: Here's the forecast for the Boston and South Shore area on the Talking Information Center from the National Weather Service. For today, mostly cloudy. Some showers could pop up here and there with temperatures in the mid-80s. Overnight, cloudy. Some showers possible. Temperatures in the upper 60s. And for Sunday, sunny. Temperatures in the upper 70s. The sun rose this morning at 5:24, setting at 8:17 this evening. 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
6: Hello, this is Jean from the Talking Information Center. Today is Saturday, July 18, 2026, and I'm reading articles from the Boston Globe. Ex-wives of ICE agent tied to Maine shooting accuse him of violence and threats. By Julia McDonnell, Nieto Del Rio, Leah Skeen, and Mike Damiano. Augusta, Maine. David Brulette, identified by family members as the ICE agent who shot and killed a Colombian immigrant in Maine this week, was accused by two ex-wives of violent and threatening behavior. On Thursday, one of the women filed a court document alleging Brulette once threatened to kill her with a gun. The other, Ashley Brulette, said in an interview with the Globe that he had choked her, slammed her to the floor, and once threw boiling water on her. Both allegations were made amid messy divorce proceedings in which Brulette also accused each woman of domestic abuse. Attempts to reach David Brulette Thursday and Friday were unsuccessful. Federal officials have not publicly identified Brulette as the shooter, but Ashley Brulette, who was married to him from 2007 to 2009, said she spoke to him on Wednesday and that he acknowledged his role in the shooting. He kept saying it was justified, she said. The Portland Press-Herald also identified Brulette as the shooter. The revelations about Brulette's past come amid an outcry over the killing of Joan Sebastian Duran Guerrero in Biddeford on Monday. It is the latest fatal shooting by federal immigration officials' agents since the Trump administration deployed thousands of new ICE agents as part of its nationwide immigration crackdown. Just 6 days earlier, in Texas, another immigrant was shot and killed in his truck during a traffic stop by ICE agents. He, too, was reportedly not the intended target of their attempted stop. The shootings have renewed criticism that ICE has hired unqualified applicants in its rush to staff up for Trump's crackdown. Many law enforcement experts also question the training provided to agents, saying their behavior during traffic stops violates widely accepted police procedures. Duran Guerrero was shot Monday while he was behind the wheel of a car outside his family's apartment. Authorities have said little about the circumstances of the shooting, and many key details remain elusive. For one, it's unclear why agents encountered Duran Guerrero in the first place, as they were targeting someone else with a deportation order, officials have said. According to the Trump administration, ICE agents tried to conduct a traffic stop after an illegal alien departed the residence in a vehicle. An officer discharged his weapon, fearing for public safety, when the driver didn't stop, according to a Department of Homeland Security spokesperson. An Immigration and Customs Enforcement spokesperson said the officer in question has nearly a decade of federal law enforcement experience with required training. The Associated Press reported that Brulette joined ICE in late 2025. Brulette's second ex-wife, from whom he was divorced in 2019, returned to court on Thursday to request a protective order, citing his involvement in the Biddeford shooting. In the request, she checked a box indicating she and the 11-year-old daughter she shares with Brulette were in immediate and present danger of abuse by the defendant. She said Brulette owns a gun and a bow or crossbow and keeps the weapons at his home. One question on the court form asked if the defendant ever used a firearm or other weapon in an intimidating, threatening, or abusive way. She checked yes and wrote, "Many years ago, Dave has threatened my life with his gun." She wrote that she sought the protection order because Brulette was involved in a highly publicized matter involving allegations of a shooting in Biddeford, Maine, on Monday. She asked the court to bar him from contacting her or her daughter and requested sole custody of their daughter. The parents now share custody 50-50, according to the request. "Dave contacting my daughter is exposing her to more damage and possible physical harm, a stress she should not bear at 11 years old," the woman wrote. "My concern is for her physical safety and emotional well-being during this intense, high-stress process," she wrote. A Maine judge denied her request, ruling the allegations were insufficient to support a finding that Brulette posed an immediate and present danger. Brulette and the woman previously filed numerous competing applications for protective orders against each other over the course of several years. Many included multiple accusations of serious abuse. Most of the orders were granted temporarily. The Globe isn't naming the woman because attempts to contact her were unsuccessful. In another application in January 2020, the woman said Brulette had become very erratic with his behavior and has become severely obsessive, phoning her nearly 200 times in 2 days. About a year later, she wrote that his oldest daughter returns from her weekend visits with him in tears because of the emotional and mental and verbal abuse he inflicts on her. He dumped an entire plate of spaghetti on her hair, and when the daughter asked him to stop, he tackled her, the woman wrote. Brulette, 37, is a military veteran who held a number of jobs in recent years, including as a police officer for the Department of Veterans Affairs. He had multiple positions in the Maine Army National Guard and the regular U.S. Army, and was then deployed to Afghanistan from May 2012 to February 2013, leaving the Army as a sergeant in December 2015. The first ex-wife, Ashley Brulette, said she spoke with David Brulette Wednesday after she was contacted by a reporter. Brulette asked her to defend his character, she said. "I told him I would not lie for him," she said in an interview, citing years of verbal and physical abuse. Late last year, he left her an angry, rambling voicemail filled with misogynistic language, repeatedly calling her disgusting and saying someone should cut her throat, according to a recording of the message shared with the Globe, which could not independently confirm the authenticity of the voicemail. He referenced a potential restraining order she had pursued against him. During the 3-minute-long message, he disparaged Ashley Brulette and other women in her family. "Every single female in your bloodline is nothing," he said, using an obscenity, according to the recording. The two have a daughter together and, according to court records, fought repeatedly over her care and custody, trading accusations of violence and abuse. These parents are both extremely young and have both had troubled childhoods themselves, to say the least, a court-appointed guardian ad litem wrote days after they signed the divorce agreement in August 2009. Scott Collins, who said he and David Brulette were best friends in high school, posted on Facebook earlier this week that he wasn't shocked to learn of Brulette's involvement in the shooting, given what he knows of his past. "Let me tell you this, he is not a man who should be allowed around a firearm," Collins wrote in the post, which he later confirmed with the Globe. "He has always been an angry guy with a quick temper." Brulette's background certainly raises serious questions, said John Sandweg, who led ICE as acting director in 2013. He said it would be incredibly rare for someone with that history to be deemed suitable for federal law enforcement. "I would hope that in my day those are the kind of things that would have been discovered," he said. Amid its hiring surge, ICE changed its recruiting and training procedures, lowering its age requirements, offering signing bonuses, and roughly halved training time to 47 days, a number picked because President Trump is the 47th president, according to press accounts and whistleblower reports. Training procedures are even more abbreviated if a new recruit is considered to be a prior law enforcement officer. DHS argued its training has not suffered, however, and that it was streamlined to cut redundancy. But anecdotal accounts and press reporting of minimal vetting and training abounded. An Associated Press investigation found many new employees with questionable qualifications. The fatal ICE shootings of Alex Pretty and Renee Nicole Good earlier this year was one of the factors that contributed to the firing of Kristi Noem as Homeland Security Secretary, replaced by former U.S. Senator Mark Wayne Mullen. In June, Mullen told Congress training procedures would be updated and new training would be added, including for high-risk vehicle stops. Sandweg, the former acting director, noted that amid the hiring surge, ICE agency may have struggled to maintain high standards. "They have cut major corners in all of that," Sandweg said. Brulette was interested in law enforcement and the military from a young age. In 2003, he was quoted in the Kennebec Journal as a member of the Kennebec Valley Young Marines Color Guard, which was marching in a local 4th of July parade. Brulette, then 14, told the newspaper it was an important time to participate because of the ongoing war in Iraq. "We're representing America," he said. Mass Housing executive resigns after Spotlight investigation finds apparent fraud, ethics lapse at program he led. By Joey Fleckus and Gordon Russell. A state housing executive at the center of a controversy involving two developers who appeared to have submitted fraudulent invoices for government-backed affordable housing projects has resigned. The executive, Tony Richards II, had awarded the developers $1.4 million for the work, most of which was either poorly done or not done at all, shortly after they sold him his home in West Roxbury for far less than the original list price. Richards, who previously served as Deputy Chief of Staff to then-Governor Charlie Baker, earned $255,000 a year as Vice President for Strategic Community Initiatives at Mass Housing. His resignation Friday came 3 weeks after the Globe Spotlight team exposed serious problems with a program that was supposed to rehabilitate affordable housing units in struggling mill towns across the Commonwealth. The Globe found that the two developers who received the $1.4 million in grants, more than half the money given out in the program, had submitted fake invoices to Mass Housing. At least nine subcontractors told the Globe they did not do the work the developers attributed to them, nor were paid by them. The developers, Gary Acqua and Reginald Woods, also had a connection to Richards that was not disclosed at the time Richards doled out the money. Just months before he approved the grants in 2023, Richards purchased a West Roxbury home from the developers for $785,000, which was $204,000 less than the original asking price. Richards' failure to disclose that relationship likely violated state ethics laws. Mass Housing officials told the Globe Richards had informed them of the connection about 1 year after the grants were awarded, after agency employees started to notice problems at the buildings Aqua and Woods were supposed to be renovating. Colin McNeese, a lawyer for the agency, said he decided there was no need for Richards to file a written disclosure at that point because the money had already been given out. On Friday, an agency spokesman said that at the time, Mass Housing consulted with outside counsel who advised there was no mechanism for reporting an ethics disclosure after the fact. McNeese said that Richards told the agency he had not realized he had given the grants to the same people he had bought his house from until late 2024, when he was seeking to get his private mortgage insurance canceled. But emails from his Mass Housing account, obtained by the Globe through a public records request, showed Richards exchanging friendly messages with the developers around the time of the home sale. After turning over those emails, Mass Housing officials announced that they were hiring an outside company, the Mintz Law Firm of Boston, to audit the Gateway Housing Rehabilitation Program, as well as other grant programs under Richards' purview. In the meantime, they said, Richards would remain in his role, although oversight of grants would be handled by the legal department while the Mintz review was being conducted. Richards has yet to make any public comment about the matter. Neither he nor his attorney responded to the Globe's request for comment on Friday. A Mass Housing spokesman said that Richards' resignation was voluntary and that he did not receive a severance payment. His resignation came 1 day after Governor Maura Healey told the Globe the matter should be fully investigated, her first public statement on the scandal. Healey had previously declined to comment on the Spotlight team's findings, but she spoke briefly as she rushed out of an unrelated event on Beacon Hill. Mass Housing is a quasi-state agency overseen by a board whose members are appointed by the governor, though their terms are staggered. 6 of the 9 current members of Mass Housing's board are Healey appointees. Richards joined Mass Housing after leaving the Baker administration in 2021. Shortly after taking office, Healey appointed him vice chair of her Advisory Council on Black Empowerment. When asked if Richards should remain in that post, Healey declined to answer directly. "Look, as I've said, this matter should be fully investigated," Healey said. "Certainly I'll take whatever steps are appropriate and necessary, but it should be investigated." The firm doing the internal investigation, Mintz, has had a business relationship with the agency for decades. It's served as bond counsel for the agency for more than 30 years, according to Mintz's website. McNeese worked at Mintz for 11 years before joining Mass Housing in 2019. The close connections led State Auditor Diana DeZoglio to criticize the agency and call for an independent investigation. DeZoglio said that because the Globe's reporting raises concerns of criminal conduct, her office would defer to any possible civil or criminal investigation before having her auditors launch an inquiry. This is just the beginning. What a new Alzheimer's drug could mean for the future of treatment. By Allison Chu. What if there were more than one way to treat Alzheimer's? After years of hits and misses trying to unlock the mysteries of Alzheimer's disease, experts say recent research has yielded results that could reshape how doctors care for patients with the irreversible brain disorder that currently has no cure. An experimental drug that targets a different brain protein than current treatments appeared to slow early stages of cognitive decline in patients, according to clinical trial results announced this week. The findings unlock the possibility of tackling Alzheimer's from multiple angles. Researchers are working to target the full constellation of processes that drive Alzheimer's, with the goal of being able to one day deliver individualized treatments, said Dr. Adam Boxer, a professor of memory and aging at the University of California, San Francisco, who was not involved in the new trial. "This is just the beginning," Boxer said. There are two main brain proteins linked to Alzheimer's, amyloid and tau. Two drugs that have been approved for Alzheimer's, including one from Cambridge-based Biogen, take aim at amyloid, the sticky protein that creates plaques in the brain. These therapies have shown modest benefits in slowing cognitive decline by reducing the buildup of amyloid. Meanwhile, there is increased understanding of the role that tau, which forms tangles inside neurons, plays in driving the disease. But previous attempts to develop drugs targeting that protein have not been successful. When amyloid builds up abnormally, it can trigger changes in tau, which eventually disrupts how neurons communicate with each other and leads to memory loss. For decades, there's been the hypothesis that amyloid might be the match, but tau is really the fire that destroys the synapses and the neurons that cause the symptoms of Alzheimer's disease, Boxer said. But that had never really been shown convincingly in living humans before. Now, Biogen says it's making headway going after tau. New results from a phase 2 clinical trial of a therapy designed to stop the production of tau in the brain found the treatment not only lowered levels of the protein, but also appeared to slow early symptoms of Alzheimer's. The findings were presented at the Alzheimer's Association International Conference in London on Tuesday. In one small group of the trial's roughly 400 participants, people who received the drug, administered as a spinal shot twice a year, saw benefits that were comparable to the approved amyloid drugs. The trial's results are really quite unprecedented with anti-tau therapy, said Dr. Priya Singhal, Biogen's head of development. A lot of work remains to be done, but we believe we have proof of concept in phase 2. The study, which included people with early-stage Alzheimer's, found that the lowest dose tested, 60 milligrams given once every 6 months, had the strongest effect. Compared to the placebo group, this dose was associated with a 26% reduction in cognitive decline. Experts said this was a surprising finding because the trial had the goal of demonstrating that higher doses lead to more benefits. But Biogen researchers said the results still demonstrated meaningful clinical effects, and the company plans to launch a larger trial in 2027. Other experts called the trial's findings promising. "Overall, they're very encouraging," Boxer said. "They're like a double, like a second base hit, not a home run." While the experimental drug showed some cognitive benefits, it didn't appear to improve how people functioned, said Dr. Abhay Mogekar, a professor of neurology at Johns Hopkins University who was not involved in the trial. "Ultimately, at the end of the day, no patient cares how well they did on a cognitive test," Mogekar said. "They want to see, are they able to do things better?" Side effects could also be a concern, said Dr. Daniel Press, an associate professor in neurology at Beth Israel Deaconess Medical Center and Harvard Medical School, who was not involved in the trial. Reported side effects included pain at the location around the injection and temporary confusion, which could appear a few days after receiving the treatment and last about a week. But researchers noted there were no signs of brain inflammation, a side effect for some patients who've used the anti-amyloid drugs. "These therapies absolutely positively work a little bit," Press said. "I will die on the hill of fighting anyone who says they don't work at all, and I will similarly say we have not cured Alzheimer's." Experts said the treatments, if used together along with others that are being developed, could yield greater benefits. "It is likely that a cocktail of different treatments will be the most efficient," said Li Hui Tsai, a professor of neuroscience and director of Picower Institute for Learning and Memory at MIT. Researchers are studying whether combining tau therapies with anti-amyloid treatments can amplify their effects. Boxer is leading a trial to test drugs targeting both proteins in people with late-onset Alzheimer's. Beyond combining therapies, experts said it's also critical to start diagnosing and treating people earlier. By the time somebody has symptoms, a lot of their synapses and neurons have already degenerated, and that's why treating somebody who already has symptoms has not been as fruitful, Mogokar said. A new study conducted by researchers at Mass General Brigham found that a blood-based biomarker called p-tau217 could be useful in predicting the risk of Alzheimer's in people without symptoms. Cognitively healthy people with very high levels of the biomarker, which can be tracked using a blood test, had a 38% risk of developing cognitive decline over the next 5 years, according to findings published in JAMA and presented at the Alzheimer's Conference in London on Wednesday. We've known for a while that amyloid is necessary but not sufficient for Alzheimer's to develop, said Dr. Risa Sperling, the study's senior author and a neurologist with the Mass General Brigham Neuroscience Institute. This is telling us that there need to be changes in tau and at synapses for cognitive decline to manifest, but importantly, this happens early enough that we might be able to do something about it. But Sperling cautioned people from seeking a blood test for p-tau217 if they are cognitively healthy. People come into my office all the time asking for this test, and if they are not cognitively impaired, I recommend against getting it, she said. It would not change what I tell that person in my office to do. They should still get plenty of exercise, sleep well, eat a heart-healthy diet, do all of the things, whether they have high p-tau217 or not. The biomarker could indicate that a person might respond to or need a treatment that targets amyloid and tau, she said. We don't have that available for you today, she said. We hope to have it available sometime soon. Ongoing clinical trials are studying preventive treatments, such as giving a therapy to patients with early symptoms of Alzheimer's. Another trial is studying the effects of an anti-amyloid therapy in cognitively healthy adults who have elevated levels of the protein in their brains. If results from the preventive trials and research into combined therapies are positive, experts said, the future of treating Alzheimer's could start to look more like how cancer patients receive care. We don't wait until someone has metastatic disease, stage 4 cancer, and then treat them with one drug and see what happens, Boxer said. As soon as we know someone has cancer, we try to hit them with everything we have that's really going to benefit them. He spent 2 decades on the run after fleeing sexual assault charges. He was finally arrested on his sailboat. By Christopher Gavin. Providence. When authorities found him cruising in a sailboat named the Silver Lining off the coast of New Jersey this week, one of the most wanted fugitives in Rhode Island had been on the run for more than 20 years. Ronald L. Fisher, now 70, a former anesthesiologist from East Greenwich, Rhode Island, had gone on the lam during his 2005 trial for first-degree sexual assault in Portsmouth, Rhode Island. A team of federal and Rhode Island investigators assigned to track down violent fugitives said it recently received new information about his whereabouts and located him about an hour offshore of New Jersey. His 56-foot sailboat was registered to Richard Graydon, an alias, officials said. This arrest demonstrates that time does not erase accountability, Wing Chow, U.S. Marshal for the District of Rhode Island, said in a statement. Maybe so, but some who've been involved in Fisher's case over the years had begun to believe he would never be found. I was surprised, said Carl Ricci, a now former prosecutor who tried the case against Fisher in Newport County Superior Court more than 2 decades ago. I just figured, you know, he made it this long. I just thought he's probably going to make it for the rest of his life, if he's alive. It was not clear on Friday when Fisher may appear again in a Rhode Island courtroom. Fisher spent years on Rhode Island's most wanted list after he disappeared while on trial in April 2005 for sexually assaulting a woman aboard his boat at a Portsmouth marina. His whereabouts were unknown. Authorities have described him as a master yachtsman, a world traveler, and internationally connected. Fisher had once boasted an impressive resume. A graduate of Cornell University, he served as chairman of the anesthesiology department at the now-shuttered Memorial Hospital in Pawtucket and as an assistant professor at Brown University's medical school, the Providence Journal reported in 2005. But his criminal record in time came to show a different side. In August 1994, Fisher was arrested and charged with rape after he assaulted a nursing student who had responded to his personal ad, in which Fisher described himself as handsome physician, SWM, kind, sensitive, sincere, and compassionate, the Globe reported in 1996. The incident happened aboard Fisher's yacht, the Dreammaker, at Marina Bay in Quincy. The rape charge was eventually dropped when Fisher pleaded guilty to assault and battery. He received a 2-year prison sentence that was suspended. Fisher's medical licenses in Massachusetts and Rhode Island were later revoked. In April 2003, Fisher brought Cheryl Gingrich, a woman he met online, to his boat, this one named the Lion King, docked at a marina in Portsmouth. Gingrich, a mother of four, testified in court that she helped him clean the boat before the two had planned to go get lunch, the Journal reported at the time. But at one point, Fisher pushed her onto a bed, forcing himself upon her, she said. Fisher was out on bail as the trial proceeded, Ricci said. Days before closing arguments, he emailed his attorney, the subject line, "Goodbye." Although I believe my trial has gone very well and expect to be acquitted and dismissed, the small chance of losing could carry extremely and unacceptably harsh penalties, Fisher wrote, according to the Providence Journal. I have therefore decided not to take the risk and to leave the U.S. and enjoy life in another country, where I have long been carefully planning a good, safe, secure, and comfortable life. A check for $5,000 to cover his legal fees would clear within a few days, Fisher wrote. In a P.S. note, he advised his attorney, please eat less chocolate and watch your diet. Fisher was ultimately convicted in absentia after failing to appear for trial, officials said. He remained wanted for failure to appear, first-degree sexual assault, and flight to avoid prosecution. The Globe does not generally name victims of sexual assault. Gingrich, who gave permission to be identified, declined an interview request on Friday. She told station WJAR in Rhode Island that she was so traumatized by the attack that she was unable to work and gave up her career as an English professor. I was happy to think when I woke up, I slept last night in my bed and Ronald Fisher slept last night in a jail, she told the station. That made me, I'm sorry to say it, but truthfully, it made me happy. Her son, Jan Hilfer, said his family is elated Fisher is in custody and hopes this time he will not have another chance to run away. We look forward to welcoming him back to Rhode Island in the courtroom, and we hope that they view his 20 years of flight as enough time free, Hilfer said. I think he should spend the rest of his life in prison, and that's precisely where he belongs. Officials did not disclose what new information led them to Fisher, saying only it was rapidly analyzed, corroborated, and determined to be creditable and actionable. Authorities also did not release details on Fisher's life on the run in the intervening 20 years. Timothy Rondeau, a spokesperson for the Rhode Island Attorney General's Office, wrote in an email on Friday that when Fisher is returned to state custody, prosecutors will be prepared to ask the court to schedule a sentencing hearing for the sexual assault conviction and to be arraigned for the additional charge of bail jumping. Through the decades, Ricci never forgot Fisher. The fugitive's face followed him. Sometimes Ricci, now a criminal defense attorney, would see Fisher's picture at local police departments, where it was displayed among the state's most wanted, in hopes that someday, at long last, he would be found. Oh, that picture, Ricci said he would think to himself. I remember that guy. We just want to see change. Wu must act on vow to make streets safer following city planner's death, advocates say. By Nikki Griswold. The city of Boston will ramp up protections for bike lanes, including cracking down on illegal parking, and more broadly revive other street safety programs following the death of a City Hall transportation planner who was struck and killed by a truck last week while cycling on busy Tremont Street. The enhanced effort to improve street safety is a marked pivot for City Hall and comes as Mayor Michelle Wu was subject to blistering criticism from bike safety advocates for slow walking and in some cases pulling back on critical safety improvements. They delivered a letter to City Hall during a vigil Thursday night demanding swift action, saying the death of the cyclist, Louisa Gag, could have been prevented if better safety protocols were in place. That tension was palpable during the vigil outside City Hall as Wu took to the podium herself and vowed to deliver on street improvements that the angry, grieving audience had been pressing for long before the death of a colleague who had dedicated her work to the cause. "We just want to see change and want to see it happen quick, and only that will make things better," said Peter Chung, a longtime bike safety advocate who was among the crowd of hundreds of mourners. Earlier in her career, Gag had been an intern for Wu when the latter was a city councilor. Speaking at the vigil, a visibly emotional Wu vowed to deliver on that vision Gag had for safer streets. She said that the city will analyze the design of the section of Tremont Street where Gag was killed as part of what she called an enhanced effort to improve safety, while the crash itself remains under investigation. In 2023, the city said that section of Tremont in Mission Hill, a tight two-lane road running between two busy interchanges, needed improvements such as wider sidewalks, more protections for cyclists, and measures to slow traffic. But the project does not appear to have advanced in years. Wu also announced plans to ramp up enforcement of bike lanes that are routinely blocked by illegally parked cars, long a bane of cyclists, and to install and replace protected bike lane infrastructure. Her administration will share more details in the coming days, she said. Gag devoted her life and career to building a Boston where every resident and every visitor could move through our city safely, with comfort and dignity and confidence, and she was killed on our streets, said Wu. "I can't stop thinking about Louisa. We owe Louisa more than our grief. We owe her action. We have to do better." The Globe has previously reported that last year, Wu required her personal approval for most street projects involving design changes to move forward, as she faced vocal criticism over new bike and bus lanes from both her then mayoral opponent and from some residents and motorists. Some city employees and transit advocates raised the alarm that Wu was stalling a number of projects they said would deliver badly needed safety upgrades to dangerous roads. Wu has said street safety remains a priority for her administration, but her remarks Thursday evening raised the alarm that Wu was stalling a number of projects they said would deliver badly needed safety upgrades to dangerous roads. Wu has said street safety remains

change in the days ahead. The proof will be in what the mayor is able to produce over the next couple of weeks. Advocates have been loud and clear about what they want and need, and now they're waiting for more details. Thompson, who hired GAG during her time at the nonprofit Livable Streets, said in an interview Friday. Thompson said Wu and her aides have been working closely with advocates since GAG's death to identify policy measures that would improve street safety both in the short and long term. While many are still frustrated with Wu, her words Thursday left some advocates with a mix of trepidatious, cautious optimism, said Thompson. Kim Foltz, GAG's boss on the City Hall team that oversees the public bike share system, was among the many colleagues, friends, and family Thursday who shared memories of GAG. But Foltz also hinted at the recent turmoil in the government office in charge of such projects, the so-called Streets Cabinet. Even before last Thursday, the Streets Cabinet was a pretty challenging place. We've been in transition for the last 18 months, Foltz said at the vigil. We have all had to navigate through frustration, anger, ambiguity. When I found myself struggling, the person I would turn to was Louisa. Her kindness, her joy, her empathy, her sense of integrity, these are things I cherished in her, and they are things I will continue to draw on, Foltz continued. Maybe if we really try to do like Louisa would do, together we can prevent the next unthinkable, preventable tragedy. Wu appeared to acknowledge that frustration, saying she struggled over whether to go to the vigil, unsure if her presence would help the healing that is so needed for a community in such grief and pain. She said she ultimately chose to attend after GAG's parents encouraged her to do so and emphasized her commitment to achieving GAG's dream of a Boston where no pedestrian, cyclist, or motorist loses their lives on the city's streets. That is the city of Boston that we will make real, she said. I'm so sorry for all of your loss. Ahead of Thursday's vigil, advocates went to Wu's office to deliver a blistering open letter signed by 4,000 people, about 2,300 of whom are Boston residents, demanding that Wu take a series of actions to address street safety issues in the city. We have told you in public and to your face that continued delay on street safety would cost lives, the letter reads. None of us is willing to raise our families in a city whose leadership will not answer for preventable deaths on its own streets. The letter has five specific demands of Wu and her administration. Unpause all delayed streets projects within 30 days and publicize construction timelines. Restore funding for those projects in the city budget. Implement a build fast and fix later approach instead of waiting for perfect designs and unanimous approval. Appoint a permanent chief of streets who will prioritize eliminating traffic deaths and publish a timeline for improvements for every high crash roadway. The letter asks Wu to respond in writing by July 31. On Friday, Wu's office said, residents deserve clarity on our vision for building and maintaining streets that are safe, beautiful, and family-friendly. We owe it to Louisa and to every resident and visitor that uses our streets to deliver on that vision. In the week following GAG's death, authorities have released few details about the circumstances surrounding the crash, citing the ongoing investigation. But new information came to light Thursday night when two sources familiar with the investigation told the Globe that a driver of an 18-wheel recycling truck hit and killed GAG after maneuvering around another car on Tremont Street. Both sources shared details about the fatal crash on the condition of anonymity because they were not authorized to speak about the case. It was not immediately clear if safety improvements officials began considering for the area in 2023 would have prevented the crash. The driver of the truck has not been identified and has not been charged with any crime. The new details do not indicate whether there was any wrongdoing. DNA from the skull of an unknown Revolutionary War soldier reveals more than his name. By Alan G. Breed. After 246 years,
Private John

0: Pomfrey is unknown no more. Through DNA testing and old-fashioned sleuthing, the Maryland teenager who died in one of the last big battles of the American Revolution can now take his place in history, just in time for the 250th birthday of the nation he fought to create. "There was a sense of divine timing, I guess," said Allison Peacock, founder of FHD Forensics, a company that helped with the search. "I don't know what else you want to call it." Pomfrey died on August 16, 1780, at the Battle of Camden in South Carolina. It was one of the Continental Army's most devastating defeats, where British General Charles Lord Cornwallis routed Patriot forces under Major General Horatio Gates. Many of the 900 killed were left where they fell, abandoned to the predations of wild animals, South Carolina's scorching heat, and its ruinous humidity. Archaeologists surveying the area in 2020 came across human bones protruding from the ground. Eventually, 14 sets of remains were identified, 12 of them Continental soldiers. The others were determined to be connected to the British side and were reburied at the battlefield. The Richland County Coroner's Office had worked with Texas-based FHD Forensics on modern-day cases and asked for their help. Peacock took to calling it the case of America's oldest John Doe. "What we did is pretty much the same as what we do with any other John Doe case," she said. "Nobody really knew for sure whether we could get genetic profiles suitable for a genealogy investigation on 240-plus-year-old remains, but we got lucky." Unlike most, Pomfrey and four comrades received a cursory burial beneath a thin layer of dirt. He was dubbed Camden 9B because his were the second set of remains retrieved from Burial 9. The remains were examined and cataloged. The 12 Continentals were later reinterred with full military honors. Camden 9B's headstone read, "Unknown Rev War Battle of Camden, August 16, 1780. Meanwhile, samples from two of the soldiers were sent to Astria Forensics in California for DNA extraction and sequencing. "Typically, in a case like this, we work with teeth, because teeth are in the jaw and are protected. The roots are protected," said Peacock. "In this case, they were just coming up with nothing on the teeth." With remains this old, it's often difficult to separate the human DNA from all the other genetic material in the grave, said Astria co-founder and scientific advisor Kelly Harkins Kincaid. "It gets colonized by the microbial environment in the soil and the water in the environment," she said. Although she's worked with DNA samples as old as 10,000 years, this was the oldest sample her company has ever used to try to reconstruct a family tree. From a portion of the temporal bone, a delicate structure behind the ear at the base of the skull, they successfully extracted DNA that generated Pomfrey's entire genome. Peacock's team then uploaded the data to Family Tree DNA and GED Match to trace three types of DNA matches: autosomal, X chromosome, and Y chromosome. "We got 20,000 matches to work with," she said, "so it was a lot to kind of comb through." One of those matches from the maternal line was Russ Hudson. The retired federal agent in Gettysburg, Pennsylvania, offered to help do archival research. A profile began to emerge of a young orphan from Maryland's Anne Arundel County, dispossessed and looking for his way in life. "I learned that probably when he was 13, he went to Baltimore and he enlisted in the militia," Hudson said. "What did he accomplish in order to become a member of the militia at such a young age?" Because no birth record has been found, it's unclear how old Pomfrey was when he went to war. He signed his reenlistment papers with an X, but he was young enough that when he died, the growth plates around his knees had not yet fully closed, Peacock said. Researchers now know Pomfrey and his comrades from the 7th Maryland Regiment were with George Washington in the snows at Valley Forge in Pennsylvania. Peacock said his unit was involved in some of the major contests in the Northern Theater, including the battles of Brandywine, Germantown, and Monmouth. She figures he had marched 1,000 miles before he met his end in the pinelands of South Carolina. We don't really know what John Pumphrey's cause of death was because they did not find a particular injury on his body, she said. It's possible that he had a soft tissue injury, like a bayonet injury, but it's a little hard to tell after 246 years. Work continues on the other set of remains, Camden 11A. One thing is certain, Peacock is related to him. One of the first things I do when I take on a case is I run my DNA against the remains to see if it's somebody I'm related to, just on the wild chance that it might be, she said. It's never happened before, but I am related to Camden 11A, so I'm very motivated to get him identified. Last month, Peacock was confident enough in the research to put a name to Camden 9B. Relatives wept during an emotional ceremony at the 19th-century Benson Hammond House in Anne Arundel County. The fact that some archaeologists just happened to stumble on bones that were protruding from the earth, and knowing that it would be difficult to identify those people by DNA, I just found it really exciting, said Becky Berman of Daytona Beach, Florida, Pumphrey's first cousin, many times removed. For Hudson, the retired federal agent, the story won't be over until the U.S. government confirms the research and replaces his fifth great-uncle's unknown gravestone. He said America owes it to John Pumphrey. He sacrificed himself, along with some others, Hudson said, his eyes tearing up, for the sake of this new nation. Lettuce at Taco Bell in five states confirmed as source of diarrhea-causing parasite. By Bill Barlow and Mike Stabby. Atlanta. Federal health officials have identified lettuce from Mexico served at Taco Bell locations across five U.S. states as a source of a widespread outbreak of diarrhea-causing parasite Cyclospora. The Centers for Disease Control and Prevention late Thursday warned consumers not to eat shredded iceberg lettuce from Taco Bell restaurants in Indiana, Kentucky, Michigan, Ohio, and West Virginia. A record number of Cyclospora cases have been reported in more than 30 states, and experts have said not every recent U.S. illness might be caused by a single source. A Food and Drug Administration investigation so far has identified a single supplier of the lettuce. The federal warnings to consumers did not identify the company, but Taylor Fresh Foods of Salinas, California, said FDA testing indicated it was a specific independent farm affiliated with the company. The FDA was working with the supplier to determine if potentially contaminated shredded iceberg lettuce remains on the market, including in other states, the CDA said. Taco Bell has committed to stop using any lettuce from the supplier identified by FDA's traceback investigation. Taylor Farms has been tied to foodborne outbreaks in the past. The company said in a statement Friday afternoon that it was voluntarily removing all iceberg lettuce sourced from central Mexico from the U.S. market. As a family-owned and operated company, we are deeply concerned for those who became ill, their families, and the many Americans whose trust in the safety of their fresh produce has been shaken, the statement said. CDC, FDA, and public health officials in several states have been investigating a multi-state outbreak of Cyclospora infections. The illness is not usually life-threatening and is typically treated with antibiotics. On Thursday, ahead of the federal government's confirmation, Taco Bell issued a statement saying that it had taken immediate action to voluntarily remove potentially impacted lettuce from a supplier in select states. The affected ingredient from our supplier is being indefinitely removed from our supply chain nationwide and will be replaced within 24 hours in select states. In a statement, federal health officials stressed that other brands, restaurants, retailers, or distribution channels could be tied to the outbreak as the investigation continues. Michigan investigators are trying to figure out if the lettuce went to other restaurants or stores because many of the ill people said they didn't eat at Taco Bell, state health officials said Friday. There is no evidence the outbreak is related to poor food handling or preparation at any single restaurant or fast food chain, Michigan health officials said in a statement. For that reason, they continue to recommend that consumers purchase whole heads of lettuce instead of pre-washed bagged lettuce or pre-mixed salad kits. Taylor Fresh Foods said in its statement that no Taylor Farms branded salad kits contain iceberg lettuce. Some past outbreaks linked to the company involved products sold under different brand names. North Carolina health officials on Friday reported their count has now surpassed 300 cases, but said the recent illnesses there are not considered to be linked to the outbreak in and around Michigan. They said the most commonly reported foods included parsley, cilantro, and lettuce, but it's not clear if those ingredients were the source of the infections, they said. Cyclospora is a microscopic spherical parasite that commonly causes watery diarrhea with frequent and sometimes explosive bowel movements, according to the CDC. Outbreaks tend to occur most often in the late spring and summer. The heat-loving parasite infects the bowels and spreads through feces. In the past, people have been infected by consuming fruits or vegetables that were exposed to feces-contaminated irrigation water. The illness, called cyclosporiasis, is less common than foodborne illnesses caused by other germs, including Salmonella and E. coli. Many cases are never linked to a specific food or other source, and for years, few U.S. cyclospora outbreaks were reported. But the number started rising about a decade ago, with a particularly notable spike in 2018 and 2019. Previously, 2019 saw the most reported U.S. cyclosporiasis cases, with about 4,700. The current surge has far surpassed that. Michigan, the apparent epicenter of the current outbreak, is reporting more than 5,000 cases, and more than 2,000 additional probable and suspected cases have been reported in other states. No deaths have been reported, but Michigan officials say that more than 100 people in that state have been hospitalized, and health officials say dozens more have been hospitalized in other states. Experts attribute the increasing trend in cases to climate change and better detection. They also say it's likely that cyclospora cases historically were underreported for several reasons. Some common tests used to check for food poisoning have not been geared to detect cyclospora. Technicians aren't able to grow the parasite in labs, making it hard to draw evidence from contaminated produce. The FDA's traceback investigation identified a single supplier of iceberg lettuce from Mexico used by the Taco Bell locations where people who got sick ate, federal officials said. The Mexican food chain is among the restaurants linked to foodborne illness outbreaks in the past. Taylor Farms also was tied to a 2013 cyclosporiasis outbreak linked to salad mix and a 2024 E. coli outbreak tied to onions served at McDonald's. Beijing rejects Trump's claim of meddling but avoids a fight, by Alexandra Stevenson. China on Friday rejected President Trump's claim that it had meddled in U.S. elections as baseless, but its response was relatively restrained, a sign that Beijing did not want to let the accusation derail a thaw in relations that both sides have spent months trying to preserve. Trump had said in a speech that China had carried out the largest compromise of election data in history, starting with the 2020 cycle, one of several claims he made that was either overstated or untethered from reality. In Beijing, a foreign ministry spokesperson, Lin Jian, said China had no interest in interfering in the U.S. elections and has never done so, adding that the claims are aimed at vilifying China. It leveled a vague accusation back at Washington for wantonly interfering in other countries. The response was firm, but made no demands for retractions or threats of punishment. On China's social media, commentators who are usually stridently nationalist were mostly quiet. China experts said this showed that Beijing saw Trump's speech as an attempt at playing to American voters before midterm elections, rather than a broadside directed at China. It also underscored a desire on Beijing's part to maintain a truce that was struck in May during a summit between Trump and China's top leader Xi Jinping. Trump's rhetoric on China during his address was definitely harsh, said Sun Yan, a scholar of China at the Stimson Center, a research group in Washington. But Trump had built up so much goodwill in recent months, she added. There is some resilience in the relationship. From Beijing's perspective, Trump was taking aim at China for domestic political reasons, experts said. Officials in China understand that the Republicans are under pressure as midterm elections approach. Chinese state media commentaries have argued that Trump has lost some of the support of his political base following his military intervention in Venezuela and the war in Iran. They have noted that he has failed to keep factory jobs at home while consumers bear higher fuel costs and inflation. Viewed through this lens, Trump's speech was an attempt at mobilizing voters by fanning the idea of foreign intervention, said Wu Xinbo, an American studies scholar at Fudan University in Shanghai. That concludes this Saturday's reading from the Boston Globe. My name is Jean. Thank you very much for listening.
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2: These are the obituaries as published in today's Boston Globe, dated Saturday, July 18th, 2026. From Boston, Gertrude M. Creedon. Of Brookline, Gertrude M. Greeden. From Canton, Claire M. McCarty. Of Dover, Jeffrey Abrams. Of Hyde Park, Gertrude M. Creedon. Of Jamaica Plain, Donald Alexander McIsaac. Of Medford, Michael Frangillo. Of Needham, Donald Alexander McIsaac. Of Newton, Donald Alexander McIsaac. Of Norfolk, Claire M. McCarty. Of Norwood, Claire M. McCarty. Of Roslindale, Gertrude M. Creedon. Of Somerville, Michael Frangillo. Of Walpole, Claire M. McCarty. Of Wellesley, Donald Alexander McIsaac. Of West Roxbury, Gertrude M. Creedon. And of Weston, Donald Alexander McIsaac. Those are the obituaries as published in today's Boston Globe, dated Saturday, July 18th, 2026.
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5: 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And Framingham.
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7: Hi, I'm Jennifer from the Talking Information Center, and today I'll be reading select articles from the July 18th edition of the Boston Herald. First up, Red Sox beat Rays to sweep doubleheader, extend win streak to 11 games, by Mac Cerullo. There was a time not long ago when the Red Sox falling into an early two-run hole would have been a death sentence. The Red Sox weren't a team built to play from behind, and the club often struggled to mount any kind of response whenever an opposing team landed a blow. But after the Tampa Bay Rays took a quick lead in the top of the first on Friday, they were on the canvas before they knew what hit them. Willier Abreu hit two home runs to help the Red Sox beat the Rays 5-3 and complete the doubleheader sweep. The first was a game-tying two-run home run in the bottom of the first, and the second, a go-ahead solo shot in the third, mere moments after Tampa Bay knotted the score. Wilson Contreras also returned home from his five-game suspension in style, going back-to-back with Abreu in the first with a go-ahead solo shot of his own, helping Boston extend its winning streak to a season-high 11 games. "It was a great day," said Chad Tracy, who is now 38-31 since taking over as Red Sox interim manager. "Two very well-played games, two very well-pitched games, and big swings in big moments. It was a very good day for us." For the first time since March 28th, the Red Sox are back to 500 on the year at 48-48. They've also won 16 of their last 18 games since June 25th and are an MLB best 19-5 over their last 24. With the doubleheader sweep, the Red Sox finished Friday in possession of an American League final wildcard spot. "It means a lot. Everybody starts to feel the vibe, the fans today. That was amazing," Abreu said. "Since the start of the game, everybody was cheering. Everybody was amazingly supporting us. So we tried to give them a really good game. And I think we did." Red Sox starting pitcher Eduardo Rivera started efficiently with two quick outs, but found himself in a long slog through the rest of the first inning. He allowed a weakly hit single to Junior Caminero, two full-count walks to load the bases, and then a two-run single to Johnny DeLuca, with the two remaining base runners advancing to scoring position on an ill-advised throw home. Rivera ultimately escaped after 36 pitches without further damage, but the Red Sox only needed 16 pitches of their own to jump in front. Sedan Rafaela got the Red Sox started with a one-out double on the left field line. That set the table for Abreu, who got a hold of a 1-1 changeup down the middle and watched as it sailed over the bullpens and into the right field stands. Contreras followed by smashing a fastball over the Green Monster for his 21st home run of the season. That made it 3-2 Red Sox, and gave the club their fourth back-to-back home runs of the season, the first since Isaiah Kiner-Falefa and Caleb Durbin did it on June 18th against the Blue Jays. "Feels good to be back," Contreras said. "Especially helping the team win, and with the 11-game winning streak, it feels amazing. The energy here in the team is really great, and the atmosphere at Fenway is amazing. I'm happy to be back, for sure." Rivera settled down with a 1-2-3 second, but ran into trouble again when he faced off for the second time against Caminero. The all-star slugger obliterated a changeup for a solo home run that just barely stayed fair down the left field line, tying the game at 3-3 and ending the rookie left-hander's day after a 2 1/3 innings. Once again, the Red Sox wasted no time offering a response. Abreu led off the bottom of the third with another towering home run to almost the exact same spot in the right field bleachers. It was his 13th home run of the season and gave him his 6th career multi-homer game. "He took two really big at-bats, and hopefully it's a sign of things to come," Tracy said. "When he gets hot, he can go for a while." The Red Sox extended the lead in the fourth on a deep fly ball by Anthony Seigler, who barely missed a homer of his own but settled for an RBI double after the hard hit line drive bounced off the short wall on the right field corner. Boston's bullpen collectively took care of business from there. Greg Weissert, Giovanni Moran, Tyrone Guerrero, Garrett Whitlock, Justin Slayton, and Aroldis Chapman combined a 6 2/3 shutout innings, aided by a pair of well-timed double plays by the defense in the fourth and seventh innings. With 11 straight wins, the Red Sox are now approaching historic territory. In the century-plus history of the franchise, the Red Sox have only ever ran off 15 win streaks of 11 games or more, and over the past 30 seasons, they've reached 11 straight just four times, most recently from September 15th to the 25th in 2016. The longest win streak in Red Sox history is 15, which the club accomplished during the 1946 season. During this last streak, the Red Sox have been firing on all cylinders on both sides of the ball. Offensively, the Red Sox have averaged 5.7 runs per game, including nine games with four or more runs. And defensively, the team has held the opposition to just 17 runs total, allowing more than three runs in a game just once. The most recent double-digit win streak before the current one came just prior to last season's All-Star break, but that stretch was followed immediately by a 1-4 skid, including two straight losses to start the second half against the Cubs. By avoiding a similar stumble, the Red Sox passed a crucial test, and now, by successfully carrying their momentum through the break, the club has an opportunity to clinch a series win over the American League's top team. Massachusetts RMV under fire after illegal immigrant trucker kills state trooper. House GOP demands immediate audit of commercial driver's licenses. By Lance Reynolds. Following the tragic death of a Pennsylvania state trooper, Governor Maura Healey is being asked to urge the state RMV to conduct an immediate review of all commercial driver's licenses issued in Massachusetts. Massachusetts House Republicans are calling for the audit to include a scan of non-domiciled CDLs, as the Bay State already faces federal heat for issuing a commercial driver's license to the suspect, a Haitian illegal immigrant. The review would determine whether any current license holders are facing any pending suspensions, revocations, or other outstanding issues, GOP leaders wrote in a letter to the governor this week. Michael Bond, a 33-year-old Haitian living in Brockton, has been charged with killing Michael Pahira, a 44-year-old state trooper, in a fiery crash on July 1st in Schuylkill County, Pennsylvania. The Department of Homeland Security had said that Bond had been in the country illegally since June 2025 and that the Massachusetts RMV had issued his CDL. But the RMV has pointed its finger at the federal government, arguing that Bond was eligible for and received a non-domiciled commercial driver's license under federal standards at the time of his application in March 2025. In their Wednesday letter, House Republicans requested that Healey direct the RMV to review all commercial driver's licenses within 30 days and submit details to the State Joint Committee on Transportation and the Joint Committee on Public Safety and Homeland Security. The GOP stated that the review could ultimately lead to safer roads. Due to the most recent tragedy in Pennsylvania and the uptick in wrong-way driving accidents in our Commonwealth, GOP leaders wrote, we call on you to take immediate action on this request to protect motorists and pedestrians on Massachusetts roadways and to ensure that the Commonwealth is in line with current federal roadway safety standards. A governor's spokesperson deferred a Herald request for comment to the RMV. An RMV spokesperson told the Herald Friday night that the agency is preparing a thorough response to the letter. We are confident that our program for issuing commercial driving credentials, the spokesperson said, which are subject to annual review by the Federal Motor Carrier Safety Administration, are compliant with federal law. Bond arrived in the U.S. in early July 2024 as a parolee at Fort Lauderdale-Hollywood International Airport. That October, he filed an application for temporary protection status, TPS, with the U.S. Citizenship and Immigration Services under the Biden administration, which ultimately was never granted. The Supreme Court ruled in favor of the federal government to end TPS for Haitian nationals earlier this month. DHS has said that the USCIS terminated Bond's parole on June 13, 2025. Despite that, Bond has allegedly refused to leave the country and has remained in the U.S. illegally, settling in Brockton. The RMV has described Pahira's death as a horrific and terrible tragedy, calling for Bond to be prosecuted to the fullest extent of the law. At the same time, the agency has said that the non-domiciled CDL program is under federal purview, arguing Bond was ruled eligible based on the Trump administration database and allowed to drive by federal law and Trump administration policies. Bond applied to renew his CDL in February 2026 and was again approved, the RMV has said, adding that he would not have been approved if he had applied for a renewal next year. The Trump administration implemented a new rule on March 16th, directing states not to renew or issue new non-domiciled CDLs. These restrictions, the House GOP wrote in its letter to Healey, coupled with the reinstatement last year of the federal English language proficiency requirements for commercial truck drivers to ensure that they can read and understand traffic signs, represent ongoing efforts to enhance public safety on America's roadways. The fiery crash happened on I-81 in Schuylkill County and resulted in Pahira's death. The Pennsylvania trooper was conducting a routine commercial inspection on another tractor trailer at 7 a.m. on July 1st. Authorities saw both the tractor trailer and Pahira's police vehicle were pulled over on the right-hand shoulder of the highway. Pahira had been speaking with the other driver, Walter Alfredo Reynoso of New York, during the routine stop when Bond's tractor trailer suddenly veered into the right-hand shoulder and struck them. ICE lodged a detainer request against Bond earlier this month. The illegal immigrant is being held in the Schuylkill County prison after failing to post his $700,000 bail. At the federal level, the Owner-Operator Independent Drivers Association, the largest national trade association representing small business truckers and professional drivers, is demanding that Congress pass Dalilah's Law to ensure that CDL holders are properly trained and meet safety standards, including proficiency in English. Non-domiciled CDL holders are often unable to be vetted, whereas U.S. applicants have had their past 10 years of driving history reviewed. Had this legislation been previously signed into law, OOIDA President Todd Spencer wrote in a Wednesday letter to House Speaker Mike Johnson, the driver responsible for Trooper Pahira's death would not have been eligible to receive a CDL in the first place. Boston Mayor Wu vows to make streets safer amid criticism from city transit planner's death. By Gayla Cawley. Boston Mayor Michelle Wu said the city will conduct an analysis of road design at the corridor where her transportation planner was killed by a truck while on a bike and will recommit to bike lanes and other street safety projects. Wu made a surprise appearance at a community vigil held Thursday night on City Hall Plaza for Louisa Gag, a 36-year-old city transportation planner and lifelong resident who was fatally struck exactly a week earlier on Tremont Street between Brigham Circle and Roxbury Crossing. We owe Louise more than our grief, Wu said through tears. We owe her action. We have to do better. I can share that today, the compliment I can share today that to complement the law enforcement investigation of the facts of the crash, we will do a full analysis of street design too, and build this as a standard practice, one that we hope can be a model everywhere. My vision is that everyone should get to grow old in our city. Wu, who has been under intense political pressure from transit advocates to recommit to stalled street safety projects since Gag's death, said her administration would be taking steps to beef up bike lane protections and restart work citywide. We've already stepped up enforcement of blocked bike lane, crosswalk, and other double parking violations, mapped out a plan to install or replace protected bike lane infrastructure, Wu said. And I've assigned two senior members of my team to the streets cabinet full time to accelerate the policies, planning, and capital delivery work that we will make that will make our streets safer. Wu said she would share more details in the days to come on efforts to revamp street safety when speaking at the vigil organized by Vision Zero Massachusetts, an organization that advocates for the reduction of traffic injuries and deaths. Of Gag, Wu said, she devoted her life and career to building a Boston where every resident and every visitor could move through our city safely with comfort, dignity, and confidence. And she was killed on her streets. The mayor's plan to recommit to street designs, bike lines, and other pedestrian-oriented accessibility improvements comes after transit advocates have hammered her administration for months over delaying transportation projects. Advocates and city councilors said at an April council meeting that Wu's administration's inaction has cost the city millions in federal grant funding and put cyclists and pedestrians at risk. The criticism intensified over this past week following Gag's death, as reflected in an open letter delivered to Wu ahead of the vigil with the letterhead, "Enough is Enough," and 4,000 signatures from parents, families, and neighbors of Boston. For years, we have told you, in public and to your face, that continued delay on street safety would cost lives, the letter said. Last week, it cost the life of Louisa Gag, a transportation planner in your own administration, a person who devoted her career to making our streets safe. Louisa was killed on her bicycle blocks from an intersection your administration has studied and stalled. She was not the first. We have been losing neighbors to these streets for years, and we have been warning you, specifically and repeatedly, that more deaths were coming, the letter adds. The letter called for Wu to unpause every stalled street safety project within 30 days with a set date for the beginning of construction, restore the street safety and transportation funding cut in her $4.9 billion city budget, and build projects fast and refine them later rather than waiting for perfect design and unanimous consent. It also called for Wu to hire a permanent, qualified chief of streets with a broad public mandate to eliminate traffic deaths and be accountable by publishing a public timeline for every high crash corridor, including Tremont Street and Hyde Park Avenue, with a named official responsible for each. Stacy Thompson, a transit advocate who worked with Gag during their time together at Livable Streets Alliance, said ahead of the vigil that there isn't enough information available about the crash to determine whether the fatality could have been prevented had the city made improvements to the corridor that were stalled. That information doesn't exist yet, but what we can say is we know the conditions now. Whether you're walking, biking, or driving, don't feel good, and there's an opportunity to improve them along with many other roadways in the city of Boston, Thompson told the Herald. The mayor's office said Friday that the Wu administration has built nearly 20 miles of protected bike lanes, more than doubling the prior existing bike lane network. The city added that its focus ahead of the growing bike network to be protected and connected by tackling key missing links and transitioning to more permanent, resilient infrastructure to be safe, well-maintained, well-integrated into the aesthetics of Boston's neighborhood, and built to last. Wu, who was sharply criticized during last year's mayoral race for worsening street safety and traffic by implementing bus and bike lanes, appeared to be nervous about speaking at the vigil, where she was surrounded by bike groups and other transit advocates angry at her for pausing bike lane infrastructure. "I really struggled with whether I should come here tonight or not, whether it would help the healing that is so needed for a community in such grief and pain, and whether I would be able to get out any words at all," Wu said. "I'm here for Louisa. Louisa loved Boston and knew it had to be better. I can't stop thinking about Louisa, but especially about the Boston she wanted to live in, the city that she had worked towards building every day, the city that she would have built over the next few decades if she could," Wu added. "That is the city of Boston that we will make real." Tiger shark spotted off Cape Cod eating a turtle. We're likely to see more warm water species. A fisherman caught a tiger shark at the same area last summer, by Rick Sobey. "The garbage-eating sharks that will devour almost anything are back." The first tiger shark sighting of the season happened off Mashpee's Pompanesset this week, as an estimated 10-foot apex predator was spotted feeding on a leatherback turtle. The tiger shark was seen about 3 miles off the Pompanesset Bay entrance, which is the same spot where a fisherman caught and released a tiger shark this time last year. The warm water sharks have been making their way north in recent years. As water temperatures continue to rise, we're likely to see more warm water species showing up, shark researcher John Chisholm posted. "If you have a sighting, please remember to report it so we can document these species." Brad Crosby reported the tiger shark sighting, noting it looked like the turtle was struck by a boat as its shell was cracked. "Been dead for some time, as it was pretty stinky," Crosby added. Researchers in recent years have been predicting that tiger sharks would be popping up near the Cape due to warming waters. While waters off the Northeast have historically been too cold for tiger sharks, temps have warmed significantly in recent years and are now suitable for tiger sharks. Shark scientists have warned that tiger sharks moving north could lead to more interactions between sharks and humans. The tiger shark is a formidable predator and second only to the white shark in terms of the number of reported attacks on humans, the Florida Museum of Natural History wrote on its website. "Tiger sharks are often curious and unaggressive when encountered, yet are one of the three species most commonly implicated in shark attacks and fatalities, and should be treated with extreme caution and a great deal of respect." Tiger sharks are known to eat most marine animals, seabirds, and occasional terrestrial animal, and even garbage encountered floating at sea. Despite being a slow-moving shark, it is a highly effective ambush predator that deploys short bursts of speed to secure its prey, the Florida Museum of Natural History added. Meanwhile, this week, off the Cape, multiple shark alerts were issued for great white sharks close to shore. That included sharks seen off Chatham's North Beach Island, Eastham's Coast Guard Beach, and Wellfleet's Newcomb Hollow Beach. "There are multiple white shark sightings already this morning," Chisholm posted on Thursday. "The team is on the water actively looking for sharks, so it's shaping up to be a busy day. Be sure to download the hashtag Sharktivity app if you haven't already, so you can stay up to date on sightings and alerts." The Atlantic White Sharks Conservancy Sharktivity app helps raise awareness of the presence of white sharks off the coast. The app sightings are fed by researchers, safety officials, and users who upload photos for confirmation. Western Mass towns call on A.G. Campbell to investigate, prosecute federal immigration agents. The towns signed the resolution in the wake of ICE-involved shootings in Maine and Texas. By Tim Dunn. Three Western Massachusetts towns have signed a resolution calling on Attorney General Andrea Campbell and Northwestern District Attorney David Sullivan to investigate and prosecute federal agents carrying out immigration enforcement operations in the state. Three individual resolutions signed by the towns of East Hampton, Northampton, and Amherst come in the wake of two ICE-involved fatal shootings that have captured national attention, including in Biddeford, Maine. The East Hampton City Council voted unanimously this week to sign its resolution, following previously created and signed resolutions by officials in Amherst and Northampton, which calls for the investigation and prosecution of ICE and other federal agents when they violate Massachusetts criminal law while operating in the Commonwealth. The Trump administration has weaponized the federal government against our neighbors and community members in an unconstitutional overreach and violation of basic civil liberties in service of a white nationalist political agenda targeting immigrants, communities of color, and queer people. The resolution in support of holding federal immigration agents accountable for violations of Massachusetts criminal law reads: "This violence is happening across the country, with at least 14 detainees killed in U.S. Immigration and Customs Enforcement ICE custody since the start of 2026, including Jose Guadalupe Ramos Solano and Aled Damian Carbonell Betancourt," it says. East Hampton city councilors even went on to equate federal civil immigration arrests to abductions, adding that four people in the town have been taken by ICE. "We have seen it here in East Hampton, with eyewitnesses reporting ICE abductions of at least four individuals from our own city streets," it continues. The push for the resolution in East Hampton was spearheaded by the activist group Western Mass Immigrant Legislative Advocacy Network. In Northampton and Amherst, the resolution was pushed by national legal advocacy organization Free Speech for People. East Hampton residents lined up to voice their support for the resolution, some sharing their own immigrant stories, while others voiced their grief and frustration at the ruthless actions of federal agents and the Trump administration, said Sarah Weinberger, an East Hampton resident and member of Western Mass Immigrant Legislative Advocacy Network. "I am proud of my little city with such a big heart, a city where so many people refuse to be bystanders. Federal agents are not above state criminal law. The Constitution does not grant federal agents immunity to commit murder, assault and battery, kidnapping, unlawful detention, or other crimes," added President of Free Speech for People, John Bonifaz. "State and local prosecutors have both the authority and the obligation to enforce state criminal laws when federal officers violate them." Copies of the East Hampton resolution, as has been done with resolutions from Amherst and Northampton, will be sent to Governor Maura Healey, Lieutenant Governor Kim Driscoll, A.G. Campbell, D.A. Sullivan, and the Massachusetts Congressional Delegation. I hope other municipalities will continue to follow suit until we see real, tangible change at the state level, including ending the only remaining 287-gram agreement in New England, which we have not seen addressed by state officials to date, said Amherst Town Councilor Jill Brevik, who sponsored the resolution in Amherst that was passed in February. The latest resolution to pass in East Hampton came as Massachusetts political leaders, most notably Healey and Campbell, have significantly amplified their criticisms of ICE and President Trump's nationwide immigration crackdown since launching their respective campaigns for re-election. As recently as Wednesday, Healey went on a lengthy rant against ICE and Trump for the fatal shootings that occurred in Biddeford, Maine, and in Houston, Texas. Also going on to slam her Republican challengers in the governor's race in Mike Minogue and Brian Shortsleeve. Look, three people are dead. Three people are dead at the hands of ICE and, frankly, Donald Trump in the last week alone. We continue to see this happen in communities all across the country. And I've been really clear about this. It needs to stop, Healy told reporters when asked for her thoughts on the shootings. These guys are acting in ways where they're not following good law enforcement practices. They think they're above the law. Some of them aren't trained at all or have minimal training, and people are getting killed. Healy and Campbell even co-created an online ICE misconduct portal for residents to anonymously report potentially illegal activities and misconduct by federal immigration agents in the state. Shortly after creating the portal, both Healy and Campbell publicly expressed support for using the information collected to prosecute federal agents. We recently launched an ICE misconduct portal. This is critical. We need you to record your videos of any interactions that you see in the upload your stories, your videos, all of it, secretly, safely, so that we can get that information and do what with it? Review it, investigate it, and prosecute anyone who is violating our laws, who is harming our people, and who is threatening your safety, Campbell said during the No Kings rally in Boston back in March. Heat stroke is a danger for dogs, too, by Lance Reynolds. As a local community mourns a dog that died during the 4th of July parade, town officials are defending their oversight, claiming they would have intervened had anyone reported the animal was in distress. The tragedy unfolded during Hingham's 250th anniversary celebration, a milestone event that drew thousands to the South Shore. Parade attendees have since come forward on social media to report that they observed the animal showing clear signs of heat stroke. The incident has prompted questions from residents about the parade's safety protocols and whether adequate measures are in place to protect animals during large-scale public events. Nearly 2 weeks after the incident, the Hingham 4th of July Parade Committee, in a joint statement with the town's select board and police department, acknowledged that the situation is a deeply difficult and emotional one for our community. The committee, though, said officials and public safety were not aware of the situation until it was too late. In their statements, officials did not explicitly mention the dog's death, but social media has lit up with posts mourning the animal's loss. Throughout the duration of the event, the committee said in a statement, Hingham police officers, firefighters, parade officials, and other public safety personnel were stationed extensively along the parade route, fully equipped to respond to any emergency. Committee members stated that they are cooperating fully with the Hingham Police Department's active investigation into the circumstances surrounding this incident. Once the investigation is complete, the parade committee said it will incorporate the details of this event into its annual safety review process. Turtles from sea back to shining sea. Aquarium sends turtles to Cape. By Boston Herald staff. Seven Kemp's Ridleys and one loggerhead are back fending for themselves off the Cape. The New England Aquarium released eight more sea turtles into the sea this week after they were treated for a variety of life-threatening medical conditions, including pneumonia, dehydration, and trauma. Each turtle that goes back to the ocean represents months of care from our whole team, said Linda Laurie, Rescue and Rehabilitation Manager at the New England Aquarium. There's a lot that goes into getting an animal from stranded to strong enough to survive out there again. Every sea turtle release is a win for the species as a whole. Under the U.S. Endangered Species Act, loggerhead and Kemp's Ridley are sea turtles are threatened or endangered, facing threats including climate change, ocean pollution, and degradation of their habitats. Rescue and rehabilitation efforts help to conserve these species. Scientists from the aquarium's research arm and Anderson Cabot Center for Ocean Life worked with the rescue team to tag the turtles for post-release monitoring. The tags collect information about the turtles' behavior, habitat use, and survivorship, which helps inform sea turtle conservation and protection efforts, especially in New England, where little is known about these species. This season, the team is using a combination of satellite tags for real-time data and acoustic tabs for longer-term tracking. Some of the turtles will be added to the aquarium's sea turtle tracker for the public to follow their journey. This sea turtle work is permitted by the U.S. Fish and Wildlife Service. Hit the books, kids! Literacy Lagging by Grace Zilkovich. About half of Massachusetts students tested in middle and high school are not meeting grade-level literacy expectations, a new EdTrust report highlighted, advocating for a renewed focus on adolescent literacy in the state. Literacy development does not end in thirds. Tested in middle and high school are not meeting grade-level literacy expectations, a new EdTrust report highlighted, advocating for a renewed focus on adolescent

the Beyond the Early Grades, the State of Adolescent Literacy in Massachusetts, released by the education advocacy nonprofit EdTrust, examined 2025 English language arts MCAS results for middle and high school students, finding nearly 150,000 of the students statewide fell behind grade level benchmarks. Only about half of 10th graders meet or exceed expectations in the ELA testing, and fewer than half of middle schoolers meet the benchmark, with large gaps between racial and ethnic groups, the report stated. Massachusetts students take the ELA MCAS exams in 6th, 7th, 8th, and 10th grades. While stark racial and ethnic disparities demand immediate attention, the data also reveals a broader systemic shortfall. ELA proficiency is lagging for students across the board, the report states. In just 10th grade, the EdTrust cites, 76% of Asian students and 59% of white students met or exceeded expectations, compared with just 35% of Black students and 31% of Latino students, with similar and greater disparities in middle school. The gaps are greatest for multilingual learners, with between 65% and 75% of multilingual learners in grades 6 through 8 and 10 not yet meeting expectations, EdTrust states. Disparities also persist for students with disabilities and low-income students, the report adds, who are about 3 times more likely to not meet expectations than affluent peers. The nonprofit highlights recent state investments in early literacy, including the Literacy Launch Initiative and the recently passed Right to Read law. But advocates for greater focus on learning for older students. Among the report's recommendations, EdTrust points to the need for specified educator preparation and training, new high-quality instructional materials, evidence-based literacy interventions in middle and high school, and targeted support for multilingual learners and students with disabilities. When students cannot access grade-level texts, they are locked out of rigorous learning, college pathways, and economic opportunity, Williamson said. The good news is that this challenge is solvable, but only if we commit to supporting literacy development beyond the early grades. GOP needs 3-point shooting strategy. Dems wasting your money. Massachusetts has not had a Republican state treasurer in 25 years, and it may be 25 more years before it gets another one. But you never know. Joe Malone was the last Republican to hold the office, 1991 to 99, and Elizabeth Dion of Belmont would be the next. However, she would have to first upset entrenched Democratic state treasurer Deborah Goldberg to do so, a formidable task. Democrats, for years, except for the office of governor and lieutenant governor, have had a lock on 4 other statewide offices: attorney general, secretary of state, state auditor, and state treasurer. Goldberg is seeking her 4th 4-year term as treasurer. The political makeup in Massachusetts is so lopsided in favor of the Democrats that the Republicans this year even failed to come up with candidates to run against longtime Secretary of State Bill Galvin and State Auditor Diane DeZolio. Democratic Attorney General Andrea Campbell was almost unopposed until the court ruled that Republican Michael Walsh was eligible to run despite a signature-gathering controversy. So, the lack of Republican challengers to the 2 other statewide offices could mean that the media will give some media attention to the treasurer's contest, especially if Dion can make a fight for it. Dion, 55, is a lawyer and former veteran member of the Belmont Select Board, who has taught constitutional law and political science at both Wellesley College and Boston College. While the treasurer is the state's chief financial officer who oversees public investment,

0: investment, the state lottery, and cash flow, the office usually does not make the headlines, which works out well for the incumbent. However, Goldberg's controversial, expensive, and unseemly battle to oust Shannon O'Brien as head of the Cannabis Control Commission for alleged racism and inappropriate behavior, which blew up in her face, has given Dion a key issue. O'Brien, generally respected among Democrats, served as state treasurer herself, succeeding Malone. She was also the Democratic Party's nominee for governor in 2004. She was defeated by Republican Mitt Romney. She was not only the first woman to serve as treasurer, but was the first woman to be nominated for governor. It all proved academic, though, when Governor Maura Healey signed a bill taking over the commission, which also stripped Goldberg of her appointed authority. O'Brien lost her job when Healey did not appoint her to the new commission. Dion called O'Brien a widely respected Democrat whose reputation was tarnished by Goldberg, who spent millions in taxpayer money to pursue a persona animus vendetta against O'Brien to tarnish her reputation. In announcing her candidacy, Dion said, "The treasurer's office should be a model of accountability and integrity. Instead, it has become a symbol of dysfunction. I'm running to restore public trust, open the books, and return the office to its core mission, serving the people of Massachusetts." She said, "Like so many residents, I have had enough of the corruption, cronyism, and chaos happening in the treasurer's office. It's time for a change. I will not be the treasurer for the insiders or special interest groups. I will be the taxpayer's treasurer who answers to the people of Massachusetts." That's what Goldberg said. That is what Malone said. That is what they all say. Some may even mean it when they say it. Which is why the road to hell is paved with good intentions. But somehow, Dion is believable because she comes across like a Republican version of state auditor Diana DeZolio and looks like Sophia Cunningham of the Indian Fever, pointing right at Goldberg. Wildfire smoke kills tens of thousands of people a year. Here's how it attacks your body, by Seth Bornstein. Smoke from wildfires, which are burning more of the northern hemisphere as the earth warms, attacks nearly every system in the human body, killing tens of thousands of people a year, numerous medical studies show. It attacks the body immediately, spiking asthma cases with increased ambulance runs within hours, swamps emergency rooms in a day or so, with people suffering from heart attacks and other cardiovascular and lung issues, as well as mental health issues, doctors and scientists told the Associated Press. Smoke also harms pregnant women, increasing the risk of premature births and low-weight babies who could have breathing problems the rest of their lives, doctors and studies say. And then there are long-term risks connected with prolonged smoke and other air pollution exposure to some cancers and dementia. After huge global fires in 2018 and 19, the medical and science communities started looking at the health effects from the smoke, with more and more studies coming out, finding that there's all types of impacts that may not have been so obvious before, said Dr. Mary Johnson, a Harvard School of Public Health environmental health scientist. Smoke causes inflammation by triggering the body's immune system to go into overtime to fight the irritant. Scientists have found it can harm the brain, the skin, and men's sperm, with almost no system of the body spared, Johnson said. People over 60 become more prone to stroke in wildfire smoke, she said. Wildfire smoke is the toxic product of combustion of whatever burned, which could include houses and cars, said Dr. Courtney Howard, an emergency room physician, chair of the Global Climate and Health Alliance, and president-elect of the Canadian Medical Association. So really, it's a big, gigantic, toxic soup of particles and gases. Scientists have counted at least 1,000 toxins in wildfire smoke, according to Colorado State University environmental toxicologist Luke Montrose. If I give you a list, you would recognize some of these as being very bad, oftentimes associated with the burning of diesel fuel or cigarette smoke, things like formaldehyde or volatile organic compounds, Montrose said. So just the smoke itself can be bad. So far this year, more than 5,740 square miles of the United States have burned from wildfires, which is 31% more than the average of the previous 10 years on this date, according to the National Interagency Fire Center. The amount of U.S. land burned each year in the 2020s, averaged out over a decade, is now more than twice what it was 30 years ago. Europe saw a record high amount of land burning in 2025. Canada has had several record or near record fires in the 2020s, and the Arctic recently had unprecedented levels of burning. Wildfires are becoming more frequent and intense because of climate change. And when a fire happens, you have smoke, said Colleen Reed, a University of Colorado geographic health professor. Most of the biggest particles in wildfire smoke fall close to where the blaze is burning, while the smallest particles, the ones that scientists say do the most damage, travel the farthest. In a typical wildfire, the nasty particles that harm human health are about the size of 1 micron, Reed said. First, those particles have to get by your body's protection, mainly nose hairs and mucus. Then they get into your lungs and from there into the bloodstream. Montrose said the particles can be coated in lots of chemicals and have large surface areas. That triggers the body's defense system to send signals to other cells that say, we have a problem. We need to mount an immune system response to this. And that's where you get your acute effect or your effect within minutes, hours, or even that day. It's mostly happening in the heart and lungs, he said. And many people die. On average, 24,100 people died each year in the lower 48 states between 2006 and 2020 due to long-term exposure to tiny particles from wildfire smoke, according to a study this year in the journal Science Advances. A Stanford study projects that U.S. wildfire smoke deaths will increase with climate change and by mid-century hit an annual cost of $244 billion in terms of the economic value the government puts on each life. On a global scale, wildfire smoke particles cause 677,745 deaths annually, with almost 39% of them children under the age of 5, according to a 2021 study that combined observations, studies on how the body responds to the particles, and computer models to calculate the toll. The biggest non-lethal effects have to do with the way people breathe, especially those with asthma. We did a study here in 2014 after we had about 2.5 months of smoke off and on, because we're in the subarctic, so we're warming at triple the global rate. So in a way, we're kind of canaries in the coal mine of the health impacts of climate change, Howard said on a clear day from Yellowknife, Canada. We found a full doubling of emergency department visits for asthma and about 50% increase in pneumonia. Even in individuals that don't have asthma, the air can be so irritating that you could have difficulty with your respiratory system regardless, Johnson said. Whether it's coughing, whether it's chest tightness, whether it's sore throat, headache. Studies have linked smoke to people having more trouble with decision-making and other cognitive issues. People come to emergency rooms depressed, Howard said. That's why it's important to find place with clean air, including designated shelters or libraries, to get a break from the smoke and possibly exercise. Experts suggest people wearing high-quality masks when outdoors, even though they don't provide perfect protection. Inside, check windows and doors for seals. Invest in good ventilation system and check air filters, they say. Staying away from smoke is number one, if you can. Lettuce at Taco Bell in 5 states confirmed as a source of diarrhea-causing parasite by Bill Barrow and Mike Staub. Federal health officials have identified lettuce from Mexico served at Taco Bell operations across 5 U.S. states as a source of a widespread outbreak of diarrhea-causing parasite Cyclospora. The Center for Disease Control and Prevention, late Thursday, warned consumers not to eat shredded lettuce, iceberg lettuce, from Taco Bell restaurants in Indiana, Kentucky, Michigan, Ohio, and West Virginia. A record number of Cyclospora cases have been reported in more than 30 states, and experts have said not every recent U.S. illness might be caused by a single source. A Food and Drug Administration investigation so far has identified a single supplier of the lettuce. The federal warnings to consumers did not identify the company, but a federal official who was briefed on the investigation and not authorized to discuss it told the Associated Press it was Taylor Farms of Salinas, California. Taylor Farms, which has been tied to foodborne outbreaks in the past, did not immediately respond to requests for comment. FDA is working with the supplier of iceberg lettuce to determine if potentially contaminated shredded iceberg lettuce remains on the market, including in other states, the CDC said. Taco Bell has committed to stop using any lettuce from the supplier identified by FDA's traceback investigation. Taco Bell says it will use a different supplier. CDC, FDA, and public health officials in several states have been investigating a multi-state outbreak of Cyclospora infections. The illness is not usually life-threatening and is typically treated with antibiotics. On Thursday, ahead of the federal government's confirmation, Taco Bell issued a statement saying that it had taken immediate action to voluntarily remove potentially impacted lettuce from a supplier in select states. The affected ingredient from our supplier is being indefinitely removed from our supply chain nationwide and will be replaced within 24 hours in select states. It's possible other businesses could be linked in the outbreak. In a statement, federal health officials stressed that other brands, restaurants, retailers, or distribution channels could be tied to the outbreak as the investigation continues. Michigan investigators are trying to figure out if the lettuce went to other restaurants or stores because many of the ill people said they didn't eat at Taco Bell, state officials said Friday. There is no evidence the outbreak is related to poor food handling or preparation at a single restaurant or fast food chain, Michigan health officials said in a statement. For that reason, they continue to recommend that consumers purchase whole heads of lettuce instead of pre-washed bagged lettuce or pre-mixed salad kits. Cyclospora cases have been rising for years. Cyclospora is a microscopic spherical parasite that commonly causes watery diarrhea with frequent and sometimes explosive bowel movements, according to the CDC. Outbreaks tend to occur most often in the late spring and summer. The heat-loving parasite infects the bowels and spreads through feces. In the past, people have been infected by consuming fruits or vegetables that were exposed to feces-contaminated irrigation water. The illness, called cyclosporosis, is less common than foodborne illnesses caused by other germs, including Salmonella and E. coli. Many cases are never linked to a specific food or another source, and for years, few U.S. Cyclospora outbreaks have been reported. But the number started rising about a decade ago, with a particularly notable spike in 2018 and 2019. Previously, 2019 saw the most reported U.S. cyclosporiasis cases, with 4,700. The current surge has far surpassed that. Michigan, the apparent epicenter of the current outbreak, is reporting more than 5,000 cases and more than 2,000 additional probable and suspected cases have been reported in other states. No deaths have been reported, but Michigan officials say that more than 100 people in the state have been hospitalized, and federal health officials say dozens more have been hospitalized in other states. Experts attribute the increased trend in cases to climate change and better detection. They also say it's likely that cyclospora cases historically were underreported for several reasons. Some common tests used to check the food poisoning have not been geared to detect cyclosporosa. Technicians aren't able to grow the parasite in labs, making it hard to draw evidence from the contaminated produce. And it can be hard to figure out what food sick people had in common, because sometimes it's a single ingredient that might be common in multiple recipes, like basil or cilantro. Taco Bell and Taylor Farms have been tied to past outbreaks. The FDA's traceback investigation identified a single supplier of iceberg lettuce from Mexico used by the Taco Bell locations where people who got sick ate, federal officials said. The Mexican food chain is among the restaurants linked to foodborne illness outbreaks in the past. Taylor Farms also was tied in a 2013 cyclosporiasis outbreak linked to salad mix, and a 2024 E. coli outbreak tied to onions served at McDonald's. Staub reported from New York. The Associated Press Health Sciences Department received support from the Howard Hughes Medical Institute's Department of Science Education and the Robert Wood Johnson Foundation. The AP is solely responsible for all content. Well, I think we will leave it here. Thank you very much for listening to the Boston Herald today on the Talking Information Center.
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4: Hello, everyone. This is Jackie Keith with the Saturday edition of the New York Times for July 18th. A reading from the front page, President Trump used a lot of alarming words on Thursday night as he addressed the American people about threats to the integrity of elections in the United States. Deep state, rigged and stolen, conspiring, manipulation, corrupt, fraud, cover-up. But a bottom-line message he clearly wanted to leave with the public was this. He is not a loser, regardless of the result of the 2020 election. There were dark forces at work to thwart him, and if his party loses this fall's midterm elections, he intimated that he may not be an honest outcome either. Mr. Trump's primetime speech from the East Room of the White House was an astonishing spectacle, featuring a president intent on persuading the country that its elections cannot be trusted, at least not the ones where he or his allies fall short. He cited selectively declassified documents to make sensational claims about vulnerabilities of the election system, although nothing he revealed proved any outcomes were actually changed. The exercise underscored how much Mr. Trump in his second term has come to be obsessed with relitigating the 2020 election and finding ways to cast doubt about the 2026 election. In the 18 months since he returned to office, he has installed election deniers in key positions, sought to change the rules to make it harder to cast ballots, seized voting records in a bid to prove his conspiracy theories, and purged officials who investigated his efforts to overturn his election defeat 6 years ago. It does feel a little like Captain Ahab in Moby Dick, said Trevor Potter, a Republican former chairman at the Federal Election Commission. He is just fixated on his claim that he didn't lose the 2020 election. Armchair psychiatrists can say he doesn't like losing. He can never admit he lost anything, but it's clearly become an important part of his psyche and in some ways an important part of this administration. On the one level, according to people close to him, Mr. Trump's fixation on rewriting the history of 2020 is about satisfying the wounded ego of a man who constitutionally resists ever admitting that he has lost anything. He has made it a litmus test for anyone working for him to accede to, or at least not contradict the lie that he won back then, not lost to Joseph R. Biden Jr. Mr. Trump has authorized investigations to revisit his claims that have previously been debunked, inquiries seemingly aimed not to follow the wherever the facts may take them, but in search of facts to back up his own unsubstantiated certitudes. It is hard to imagine that he would accept any investigation concluding that he lost fair and square. But while part of this is about looking backward, it is also about looking forward. With Mr. Trump deeply unpopular, according to polls, just 37% approve of his performance in the latest Washington Post Ipsos survey, his party faces a possible drubbing in congressional races in November. So Mr. Trump seems intent on laying a predicate that at least could explain away a defeat, and at most, his critics fear, could potentially justify direct intervening aimed at changing the results. It's the standard approach to cast doubt on the electoral rules of the game where populist authoritarians feel threatened by unpopularity at the polls, or the results declare them the loser at the ballot, said Pippi Norges, who has taught political science at Harvard University for 3 decades and was founding director of the Electoral Integrity Project. Indeed, it's been a leitmotif which the president has used for more than a decade now. Mr. Trump's allies insist that he has well-founded reasons for his electoral conspiracy hunt. The Democrats, the news media, career officials, and foreign governments all had cause to try to stop him from winning a second term and then hide their tracks. A self-serving establishment, they say, is protecting its own power and eager to take down a disruptive outsider in the form of Mr. Trump. Iran and the United States expanded their fighting over the past 2 nights as the U.S. military struck bridges, rail lines, and a maritime observation tower, according to videos and Iranian state media. Iran said it had retaliated by firing on other countries in the region that host U.S. military bases, and Kuwait said that its power and water plants had been hit. President Trump declared a ceasefire agreement with Iran over more than a week ago. Since then, U.S. and Iranian forces have carried out daily attacks, and Mr. Trump has threatened to destroy civilian infrastructure to try to force Iran to make a deal that would permanently end the war and prevent it from obtaining a nuclear weapon. Iranian officials have warned that they would retaliate by targeting civilian infrastructure in nearby countries. Infrastructure that civilians rely on to survive, like water treatment plants, are generally not considered legitimate military targets, and striking them could be considered a war crime, legal scholars say. But strikes on railroads and bridges may well have a military purpose if they transport troops or weapons. U.S. Central Command, which oversees American forces in the Middle East, said in a statement on Friday that it had launched strikes on Iran for a 7th consecutive night. It did not describe the targets. Iranian state media reported explosions in Sirik, a port city that hosts Iranian naval bases and has been a target of past U.S. attacks. In a statement on Thursday night, Central Command said an earlier round of strikes had hit dozens of Iranian military targets, such as coastal surveillance and air defense sites, military logistics infrastructure, and maritime capabilities. It did not directly address Iranian claims that bridges and railroads had been hit. Central Command said that it had also destroyed a port surveillance tower in southern Iran that it said the Islamic Revolutionary Guard Corps had used to track and target commercial vessels transiting the Strait of Hormuz. Iranian state media confirmed that the port tower had been struck and said that U.S. forces had also hit bridges as well as railways and roads that connect the southern Iranian coast to the rest of the country. A video verified by the New York Times showed a vehicle burning in the crater of two destroyed bridges in Hormuzgan province in southern Iran. U.S. strikes also hit a railway station near a naval base in the southern Iranian port city of Bandar Abbas, which has been repeatedly targeted by U.S. military attacks, Iran state broadcaster said. Marzieh, a teacher in Bandar Abbas, said in an interview that airstrikes there in recent days had largely hit an airport and Air Force facilities, as well as an area where docks and naval forces are located. Fishing boats were also destroyed, she said. The ground was shaking, she said, the teacher, who spoke on the condition that she be identified only by her first name out of fear of government reprisal. It is truly terrifying. From Barnstable, Massachusetts. The pond looked pristine, reflecting the wispy clouds and languid blue of a summertime Cape Cod sky. The women gathered at its edge were not fooled. They had scouted the pond months earlier and knew what was held in its depths. Hundreds of old beer cans and wine bottles, cracked golf balls and cinder blocks, wooden pallets and long-forgotten gewgaws. The women had prepared for this moment, trained for it, passed a swim test. They set out into the water in life jackets and kayaks, snorkels and masks. Not one of them was a day younger than 65. The trash never stood a chance. Over the course of the next hour, the old ladies against underwater garbage hauled as much trash out of Lovell's Pond in Barnstable as time and space allowed. They filled the storage compartments of their kayaks with it, strapped it onto gear loops, balanced it across bows. A fishing pole, part of a white plastic lounge chair, a wooden pallet, a disintegrating car tire. After ferrying it all back to land, the women marveled at the haul. You're exhausted, you're maybe a little sunburned, you're filthy, and it's the best feeling, said Lisa Weiss, a retired high school math teacher, and at 65, the baby of the group. The Old Ladies Against Underwater Garbage was started in 2018 by Susan Bauer, now 86, a retired psychologist who lives in North Falmouth. She had been salvaging random pieces of refuge while swimming the cave's ponds for years and enlisting friends. The women formalized the effort and settled on a name. More women joined. A website was started and entry requirements set. Members had to be at least 64 and able to swim half a mile in under 30 minutes and free dive to 8 feet. Word spread. A photo of them rescuing a toilet from a watery grave went viral. Television crews trailed them. And in 2024, the Drew Darrymore Show donated $10,000 to their cause. The group is a non-profit. The women are volunteers, and Ms. Bauer said there's still $9,000 from that donation left. When the group's size threatened to become ungainly, entry was capped. Today, there are about 20 members and a wait list. A few recent joiners admitted to begging their way in. To date, the women estimate they've hauled 6,000 pounds of trash out of Cape Cod's ponds. We are surrounded by so many really intractable problems. The water quality issues on Cape Cod are really serious, and the solutions have such a far horizon, said Maggie McGaw, 72, who joined the group in 2022. This is so tangible and immediate. We show up at the pond and swim, and we bring back a big pile of trash. The group cleans about 20 ponds a year, and by now have the operation down to a science. Each pond is surveyed for garbage in advance, and before each dive, levels of harmful blue-green algae are tested. For the dive at Lovell's Pond, the women were divided into three groups of divers and kayakers, while a beach boss wielding a clipboard, a checklist, and a map oversaw logistics. The women wore swimsuits, water shoes, swim caps, and wetsuits, and toted extra sunblock and hats. Shortly after noon, they set off into the pond. Miss Bauer, in a snorkel and mask, began swimming slowly along the pond's perimeter, about 30 feet offshore, face trained downward, trailing bubbles. Every now and then she would flip underwater, butt up, and resurface with a piece of junk. Over the next 40 minutes, the kayaks were steadily filled with chunks of asphalt, a weighty, rusty anchor, a slimy 2x4, and lots of old beer cans and wine bottles. The drinking is getting obscene around here, said Julia Ben, 69, one of the divers, after surfacing with yet another beer can. Sometimes a muffled exclamation burbled up from the snorkel as wildlife came into view. A painted turtle, a family of sunfish, game fish with mounds torn by fish hooks. Members say the group has reshaped their lives. They've grown stronger because they've had to in order to haul up heavy refuse from the bottom of ponds and onto kayaks. They've forged new friendships after relocating or retiring, after becoming widowed or divorced, after losing cancer-ridden breasts. I don't quit, I don't crochet, I don't quilt. That's not how I'm going to fit in at my age, Miss Weiss said. This feeds you in a different way. From London. Andy Burnham, the man about to become Britain's next Prime Minister, looked exhausted and on the edge of fury. It was October 2020, the depths of the COVID-19 pandemic. As Mayor of Greater Manchester, he had just learned from an aide that the Conservative government in London, some 200 miles south, had embraced fresh lockdown restrictions on his area while refusing his demand for $87 million to protect low-income workers and struggling businesses. This is no way to run the country in a national crisis, he fumed in front of a Manchester concert hall. They should not be doing this, grinding people down, trying to accept the least they can get away with. This is frankly disgraceful, he said. The video clip went viral, earned Mr. Burnham the nickname King of the North, and he was arguably the moment that set him hurtling toward number 10 Downing Street. On Friday, he became the leader of the Labour Party, and on Monday, King Charles III will formally ask him to become the country's 59th Prime Minister. Mr. Burnham's brand has always been that of the plain spoken, stand up for the little guy politician. Despite his highbrow English degree from Cambridge University, his regional accent communicated ordinary upbringing in northwest England. Born in 1970, Andrew Murray Burnham grew up in a close-knit Roman Catholic family in the village of Colchete, between two post-industrial cities in decline for decades, Liverpool, where he was born, and Manchester. Our lifestyle was modest and we never had a family holiday abroad, he wrote in Head North, his 2025 memoir, but we didn't want for anything. As an ambitious young Member of Parliament, he quickly rose through the ranks, even as he lost two bids to become Labour Party leader. He was a junior minister under Tony Blair and a member of the Prime Minister Gordon Brown's cabinet before growing disillusioned with London and returning home to run one of Britain's largest cities. Now he replaced Keir Starmer, one of the most unpopular British leaders in modern history. It is not clear how Mr. Burnham intends to overcome the challenges that doomed his predecessor: high government debt, slow economic growth, aging infrastructure, and political division. Andy Burnham is fundamentally an instinctive politician, said Josie Herman, a journalist and founder of the Manchester Mill, who has covered Mr. Burnham for years. That's a valuable skill set, he said, but it's naive to think that a better communicator is going to get around those fundamental problems of British life. Not for people like me. Mr. Burnham was 17 when rejection came to him. His cause, Hillsborough became his cause. Promises in Manchester on his first day as mayor in 2017, Mr. Burnham declared that he would make good an audacious promise to end rough sleeping, the British term for homelessness, in 3 years. And overplaying his hand, the event on the fringes of the 2025 Labour Party conference was packed. Everybody wanted to hear Manchester's mayor, who had hinted days earlier that he might challenge Mr. Starmer for leadership of the party. The contest between China and the United States for supremacy in artificial intelligence escalated on Friday when the Chinese startup Moonshot AI released a new AI model that appeared to narrow the lead held by well-funded American competitors. Moonshot said that the model, Kimi K3, was the world's largest open-source AI system, allowing anybody to use, modify, and build on it freely. The company said that Kimi K3 performed as well as leading models from OpenAI and Anthropic at some key tasks. The release coincided with an address by Xi Jinping, China's leader, in which he outlined an ambitious vision for global AI development that cast China as the champion in an open approach to the technology. An AI development should not be a solo performance by a single country, but a symphony of international cooperation, Mr. Xi said. China was ready to work with all partners to seize the opportunities of AI development, he said. The market reaction was immediate. Stocks fell on Friday, with the Nasdaq dropping about 1% as investors sold shares of companies that make the computer chips needed to power AI, including NVIDIA and Intel. The developments underscored the geopolitical stakes of the U.S.-China contest for leadership in what many see as the defining technological race of our time. President Trump has repeatedly framed maintaining America's lead in artificial intelligence as a strategic imperative for preserving the country's economic and national security. The emergence of AI as a foundational technology with far-reaching economic and military implications has pushed the United States to slow China's progress by restricting its access to the advanced chips needed to train cutting-edge AI systems. The release of a free, open-source Chinese AI model that could rival the performance of the costly, computer-intensive systems from Silicon Valley's best-funded companies had reignited concerns over whether the industry's enormous spending spree on data centers is justified. From Escondido, California, the show of political preference cropped up outside a modest terracotta home a few years ago, a spectacle of American flags, banners, and flowers in veneration of Donald J. Trump. Residents of Escondido, California, could not miss the plethora of unfurled flags tethered to the home's fence, some oversized and perched along its rail, their staffs rising high. Alongside them were placards with brazen declarations such as, "Open Border Welcomes Death and Destruction to America." Situated on Mission Avenue, a corridor of North San Diego County, the display had a daily audience within a sea of swift-moving traffic. The longtime owners of the home were Kerry Sharon and his wife, Maria Garcia. During rush hour, they could be found outside, waving and nodding to those who passed. Most drivers hurled on by, but those who engaged reflected of whose politics tend to be divided down the middle. A typical day yielded honks of approval as well as shouts of profanity and disgust. Mr. Sharon paid little mind to the chatter. His decor was brash, but he had a reputation for being uninterested in confrontation, saying things like "God bless you" to someone agitating for a lengthier dispute. At 69 years old, Mr. Sharon was an Army veteran who worked as a cook at a senior living center in town. Neighbors knew him to be affable and generous with the kitchen's leftovers, knocking on the doors to offer up packages of cookies, often with a Bud Light in his hand. A bout with bone marrow cancer had weakened him in recent years, but Mr. Sharon continued to make appearances beside the bustling street, his thin frame folded into a chair, a MAGA hat on his head. He enjoyed when neighbors or friends stopped by and was especially pleased when a stranger wanted to meet him. "I used to honk, but one day I just decided to pull over and stop and talk to him," recalled Gwen Vordang, 51, a Marine veteran who lives in Escondido. "He was the friendliest guy, so personal. He loved to talk and chit-chat to know about you. Since then, I've stopped and talked many times." Mr. Sharon, however, was far from a public figure. While most across the city knew of his house, only a small circle had heard his name. That would change in late May, when it suddenly rippled across news outlets nationwide. Mr. Sharon had been violently attacked outside his home and was in critical condition. Footage before a neighbor's security cameras appeared to show the assailant, a man who had struggled with mental illness, stomping on his head until a bystander intervened. Mr. Sharon's limp body lay prone on the pavement. He would die 4 days later. From Nîmes, France, for almost two decades, French firefighting pilot Alexandre Jaffret's roots were mostly contained to the hottest parts of mainland France, the area around its southeastern coastline. He generally used his plane to scoop water from the Mediterranean Sea or rivers or lakes nearby and dump it on wildfires a short flight from the coast. Not anymore. This week, he led his squadron of firefighting planes to take water from the Seine River in northern France and drop it on blazes in the forest of Fontainebleau, roughly 30 miles from the French capital. "We never expected this," said Mr. Jaffray, 59, a former military pilot who transitioned from fighting wars to fighting fires in 2007. "Before, it was the south that was burning. Now it's the whole of France that's burning, or could burn." The changes to Mr. Geoffrey's flight patterns reflect the fingerprints of climate change on firefighting in Europe. The continent is warming at more than twice the global average. In France, that turbocharged the fire season, stretching it into spring and fall, and led to fires in regions of the country that historically were considered wet and lush. By mid-July, during the country's third heat wave of the summer, almost 11,000 fires had already burst across the parched country, devouring nearly 90,000 acres. That was more than burned through the entire of last summer. Over 900 firefighters, backed up by planes and helicopters, were sent to tackle two blazes in the Fontainebleau forest just outside Paris. The last time the forest had there burned so furiously, Juliette Favre, the lead government forester in the region, said in an interview with Le Monde, was in 1945 when German occupiers started fires to flush out the resistance fighters. "We've never seen such a fire," said President Emmanuel Macron on Thursday, visiting the still-burning forest to thank the firefighters. The country has never been confronted with so many episodes, pressures, and fires all over the territory, he added. For decades, France has prided itself on its unique preemptive military-style firefighting strategy that has proved highly successful. It slashed the number of hectares burned each summer by almost three quarters and largely spared the country from catastrophic blazes that have consumed its neighbors in Italy and Spain. Now climate change is forcing the French government to make changes to what was previously a winning strategy. Over the past 4 years, it has bought hundreds more fire trucks, ordered four more planes, known as Canadairs, to boost its exceeding fleet of 12 and introduced a new firefighting military regiment in the country's southwest with 600 specialized firefighters. It has also updated its 32-year-old fire defense strategy, acknowledging that it now needs to do even more to preempt the fires before they start and redesign the landscape to make it harder for fires to spread. The solution no longer lies only in mobilizing more planes and more firefighters, said Fabrice Chassan, a senior French official who helped write the country's new firefighting strategy. It lies in prevention, he said. From Biddeford, Maine, the partner of the Colombian immigrant who was fatally shot by an immigration agent in Maine this week urged people not to remember him for the way he died, but rather for his unyielding desire to build a good life for his family. In her first public comment since the shooting on Monday, Carolina Rojas recalled Johan Guerrero, 25, as a tireless worker who couldn't stand sitting still, an adoring partner who treated her like a queen, and a father whose greatest joy was his 3-year-old daughter. From the moment he learned he would have a little princess, everything in him changed, Ms. Rojas told reporters at a news conference on Thursday at a hotel in Biddeford, Maine, tearfully reading from a statement as an interpreter translated. He always said that little girl will never lack for anything, and that's how it was, she continued softly in Spanish. From the moment he held her in his arms and held her tiny hand, he never let her go. He always worked so that his gordita, as he called her, would never go without. Investigators have not released details of the shooting in Biddeford, but a spokesman for Senator Angus King said this week that the senator had been told by senior officials that Mr. Guerrero was not the intended target of the immigration operation. Mr. Guerrero was in his car just after 7 a.m. as he headed to work. Benjamin Gideon, a lawyer representing the Guerrero family, said at the news conference that he had been working in the United States lawfully. The Trump administration issued him a permit to work in this country legally, he said, and they issued him a Social Security card and a Social Security number. Do we accept the idea that innocent, loving partners and loving and devoted fathers of 3-year-olds can be collateral damage to this government's policies? Mr. Gideon asked. Do we agree that this is just an exception, acceptable cost of doing business? The Department of Homeland Security said in a statement on Wednesday that Mr. Guerrero illegally entered the United States on September 1, 2023, via the southern border. To be clear, work authorization does not confer legal status in the United States, the statement said. Like generation of immigrants before him, Mr. Guerrero left his native Colombia to pursue a dream of bigger opportunities in America. In his hometown, a mountainside city of 1 million people in north central Colombia, people who knew him described a young man who had distinguished himself at a young age as a hard worker with a relentless drive to get ahead. From Washington, the Trump administration on Thursday revived a policy that gives immigration officers wide authority to deny green cards to people they deem likely to rely on public assistance, a significant change that could deter hundreds of thousands of immigrants from using such programs. The shift, which comes amid the Trump administration's escalating efforts to curb both lawful and unlawful immigration, was swiftly denounced by immigration advocates for discouraging families from seeking food stamps or housing vouchers they qualify for, potentially hurting their U.S.-born children. The move could effectively require them to choose between using safety net programs to meet basic needs and risking rejection for permanent resident status. The Trump administration first moved to restrict green cards for people receiving public assistance during the president's first term, but those efforts were met with legal challenges and later reversed by the Biden administration. Federal law has long banned immigrants from obtaining green cards if they are likely to become a public charge or primarily dependent on the government for subsistence. Immigration officers have historically consider the use of cash assistance programs or institutionalized long-term care, but not the use of other benefits like food stamps or Medicaid. In its final rule, the Trump administration said it was rescinding a Biden-era regulation that straitjackets officers by legally limiting the public benefits they could consider before denying somebody a public charge. From Washington, Marjorie Mullen, the Homeland Security Secretary, staunchly defended the president's immigration crackdown and vowed to keep up the arrest rate on Friday, days after two fatal shootings by federal officers drew public backlash. "We're turning up the heat on the streets," Mr. Mullen told reporters at a news conference focused on election security. "We're out there working harder than we ever have." Mr. Mullen made clear that he and President Trump were on the same page and that he would seek to deliver on his boss's promise of mass deportations. The display of loyalty came after Mr. Trump publicly demanded that immigration officers continue to stop vehicles as part of enforcement, just a day after the Homeland Security Department halted the practice in response to the two recent shootings in Texas and Maine. "The president and I are very close," Mr. Mullen said. "There's no daylight between us and the enforcement." Mr. Mullen declined to answer questions about the Immigration and Customs Enforcement officers who fatally shot one person in Houston and another in Biddeford, Maine, during traffic stops in the span of 1 week. Those shootings came amid a recent surge in immigration arrests across the country. Small bags inside a van whose driver was killed by an Immigration and Customs Enforcement agent contained salt, not drugs, and a lawyer for the witness contradicting federal agents. Investigators with the FBI got a warrant to search the van on Tuesday after telling a federal judge they believed that a crystal-like substance in the plastic bags might be meth. On Thursday, Ruby Powers, a lawyer for Victor Hugo Salgado Araujo, who was the victim's youngest brother and was a passenger in the van, said in a statement that after consulting with my client and his family, our understanding is that this was granulated salt. Like other construction workers, her client and his brother would mix the salt into water and add lemon as a kind of homemade energy drink during their days working in the hot Houston sun, Ms. Powell said in an interview. "He puts it in a water bottle and makes his own Gatorade, an electrolyte mix," he added. The Harris County District Attorney Sean Tare also cast doubt on the president's drugs Thursday. "Based on what we've learned about the passengers, it's inconsistent that drugs were in the van," he said in a statement. The drug debate obscured for the moment this circumstances that led to the fatal shooting of the van's driver, Lorenzo Salgado Araujo, by an ICE agent. Late Thursday, Aaron Wright, the newly appointed U.S. attorney for the Southern District of Texas, released a video statement that provided new details in the official account of the encounter. From Portland, Maine, as Maine Democrats rushed to replace Gray and Plattner with a new Senate nominee, eight candidates gathered on Thursday night for a debate that starkly showed the party's challenge in unseating Senator Susan Collins, the incumbent Republican. The implosion of Mr. Plattner, who dropped out days after being accused of rape, has left Maine Democrats choosing from a sparse buffet of candidates who either lost primaries for other offices this year or lack any traditional resume to run for the Senate. The contenders are sprinting through a truncated primary process that will culminate on July 25th with a nominating convention where roughly 600 party delegates will choose the nominee. The winner will plunge immediately into a race widely seen as crucial to the battle for control of Congress. On stage at a television studio in Portland, all of the candidates were quick to highlight their anti-Trump bona fides and promoted a broad playbook of progressive policies to appeal to Democrat primary voters. Representative Thomas Keene Jr. is back at work and back to avoiding the Spotlight. On Monday, Mr. Keene, a New Jersey Republican, silently refused to even acknowledge a reporter as he hustled out of the Capitol toward Independence Avenue. He did much the same on Thursday, when he was one of the last lawmakers to descend the Capitol steps out of the House recess for the week. Asked about his return to Congress after a months-long absence and his schedule as he runs for re-election in one of the country's most competitive contests, Mr. Keene stared straight ahead. If the congressman had been on the campaign trail in New Jersey, it's hard to tell. Aides have refused repeated requests for his campaign schedule in the 2 weeks since Mr. Keene reappeared in Congress and explained that he had been hospitalized for depression. The congressman had been on the campaign trail in New Jersey, it's hard to tell. Aides have refused repeated requests for his campaign schedule in the 2 weeks since Mr. Keene reappeared.

Mr. Keane's victory, says he is waiting on dates for a hoped-for visit from the congressman. State Senator Judge Steinhardt, the chairman of the Republican Party in Warren, a neighboring county and conservative part of Mr. Keane's district, said the congressman was expected to attend the county fair at the end of July, but he was aware of no other scheduled campaign efforts. President Trump, a former real estate mogul who knows a few things about construction projects, says there is no harder zoning thing to get than a helipad, but he is building one at the White House and building it fast. Such projects usually require a developer to navigate a complex web of zoning laws, airspace regulations, and environmental impact studies while negotiating with town councils and fighting off community pushback. Construction at the White House can often face additional hurdles. But Mr. Trump has encountered no such difficulties as he quickly proceeds with construction of a black granite helipad on the South Lawn. He has not asked Congress or any review panels, such as the Commission of Fine Arts, to approve the project. Past presidents have involved Congress and review panels in changes to the White House grounds, though Mr. Trump has asserted he has the right to undertake major construction projects, such as a new 90,000-square-foot ballroom, without congressional approval. That project is currently the subject of litigation. A White House spokesman said in an email that operational upgrades to the White House grounds, such as the helipad installation, do not require commissional review. Work on the helipad, which will be 100 feet in diameter and feature a presidential seal, started last month, shortly after a makeshift stadium built to host an Ultimate Fighting Championship fight significantly damaged the South Lawn. Dana White, the UFC president, said that his organization had set aside $700,000 to repair the lawn after the June 14 event. But Mr. Trump instead decided to forge ahead immediately with a helipad he had long wanted. From Washington, a tourist helicopter that crashed into the Hudson River last year, killing six, was most likely struck by a flock of geese before it fell, according to documents released on Thursday by the National Transportation Safety Board. The helicopter, operated by the sightseeing company New York Helicopter and flown by a single pilot, was carrying two adults and three children from Spain when it broke up in the sky and fell into the Hudson River near Jersey City, New Jersey, around 3:15 p.m. on April 10th. No one survived. New York Republicans launched a new ad campaign on Wednesday that is aimed at persuading Jewish voters to join their party and accusing Democrats of abandoning Israel and promoting anti-Semitism. We watch with sadness as the Democrat Party, which alleges to stand for marginalized groups, spirals into that ugliest and oldest hatred, anti-Semitism. Edward F. Cox, the leader of the state Republican Party, wrote in a letter that will run online and in Jewish newspapers in the coming weeks. He added, "You have a home with us." The letter singled out Mayor Zoran Mandami, the first Muslim mayor of New York City, for saying at a campaign rally last month that the American-Israel Public Affairs Committee was part of a group of monsters that commanded too much money and power in American politics. Mr. Cox praised AIPAC, a pro-Israel lobby that spends millions of dollars trying to influence campaigns, for fighting the scourge of anti-Semitism that has found a home in the Democrat Party and is championed by New York City's mayor. Republicans have spent years trying to break the longstanding bond between Democrats and Jewish voters, as the Democrat Party, and especially its left flank, has turned away from Israel and some of its supporters in response to the war in Gaza. But the campaign by Republicans is the first explicit appeal to voters to change their party registration in New York,
a state that is home to the largest Jewish community outside Israel, and it arrives during an election season in which Republicans are trying to win key suburban New York House districts.

From Ottawa, President Trump threatened on Friday to charge Canada tariffs to pay for harms caused by the wildfire smoke affecting American cities, joining a handful of Republican lawmakers who have criticized the Canadian government for what they claimed was poor forest management. In a social media post, Mr. Trump said the United States was being unnecessarily invaded by filthy, polluted, and unhealthy air, the quality of which is dangerous and totally unacceptable, and said he would call Prime Minister Mark Carney of Canada on Saturday to discuss the issue. The president's post followed earlier criticism toward Canada over the smoke from nearly 200 wildfires burning in Ontario, which is affecting millions of Canadians and has led to the evacuation of hundreds of people from communities across large swaths of the province. The smoke has swept across a number of U.S. cities, including New York, Detroit, and Washington, causing hazardous air quality conditions over the past several days. On Thursday, Mr. Carney did not directly address the accusations lobbied at his government by Republican lawmakers, but suggested the United States should do more to combat climate change, which scientists say is a significant factor in bigger, longer, and fierce wind farms. His office did not immediately respond to a request for comment on Mr. Trump's Friday post. Lieutenant Governor Sarah Rodriguez, widely seen as the establishment frontrunner in the Democrat primary for governor in Wisconsin, dropped out of the race on Friday, citing issues in her campaign's financial reports. Her decision was the latest rupture in a crowded contest to replace Governor Tony Evers, a Democrat who is not running for re-election. Some Democrats in closely divided Wisconsin are watching the primary campaign with growing trepidation, worried that the winner in August could be Francesca Hong, a state legislator and Democrat socialist. If Ms. Hong, a chef and a resident of the liberal capital city, Madison, wins the Democrat nomination, some Democrats fear the party could give the votes of moderates and the upper hand to Representative Tom Tiffany, the likely Republican nominee, in the general election in November. Other remaining Democrat candidates include Mandela Barnes, a former lieutenant governor, Kelda Royce, a state senator, and Joel Brennan, a former state official. This week, Ms. Rodriguez disclosed that she had fired her campaign manager after discovering a shortfall of more than $1 million. Powerful floodwaters that have torn through central Texas for days began to ebb in some places on Friday, leaving behind battered homes, blocked roads, and shaken residents, even as flash flood warnings blared in other areas. At least two people have been reported dead after waters rose rapidly this week across the Texas Hill Country, west of San Antonio and Austin, the same area of the state that was ravaged by catastrophic flooding last July. This week's relentless rainfall rivaled

0: President Trump and the Department of Homeland Security claimed on Thursday that they had uncovered a significant number of non-citizens registered in 40 states, but offer no evidence to support their findings nor any description of their investigative process. Election officials in at least one state, Nevada, immediately rebuffed the claims regarding non-citizens on their voter rolls. Evidence-free claims that non-citizens have voted in elections have been core to the president's political message and central to his justification to enact the Save America Act, federal voting legislation that Democrats claimed is aimed at tipping the scales to benefit Republicans. On Thursday, Mr. Trump escalated those claims, stating that the Department of Homeland Security had found approximately 278,000 non-citizens who are registered to vote in federal elections. Its statement appears to be based on a document released by the White House on Thursday from the Department of Homeland Security that claims to have found more than 250 non-citizens registered in California, New Jersey, Nevada, and Pennsylvania. The document offered no other details of how it arrived at such a large number and added that those four states do not use the SAFE system, a resource administered by the Department of Homeland Security to verify citizenship status. With those four states not using the program, it is unclear how the department produced its count just from public voter files. With the ceasefire shattered and Iran and the United States battling for control of the Straits of Hormuz, prospects for a détente look dim. But Tehran's release of an Iranian-American citizen this week, coupled with a hint from Iran's chief negotiator, Brigadier General Mohammad Raghir Ghalibaf, that his country could be open to talks, suggested that the door to diplomacy may still be ajar. Talks have thus far failed to dent the decades of tensions between the United States and Iran. Four veteran Western diplomats who have collectively spent years negotiating either directly or independently with Tehran warned by de-escalation at this moment would be difficult to achieve. Agrees on the goal. The Trump administration has cited several aims for the war: regime change in Tehran, ending the country's nuclear program and curbing its military, and reopening the Strait of Hormuz, where commercial ships could sail freely before the conflict began. Lower the temperature. During a fraught round of negotiations in 2015, Ms. Mogherini recalled there was a shooting match between Iranian and international officials. Iranian diplomats typically stay calm under pressure, but after a European country raised an unrelated issue at a make-or-break moment, during those talks, the Iranian side lost its composure. Consider the timing. Some American conservatives believe it is better for the United States to wait before taking another stab at diplomacy. Elliot Abrams, who worked on Middle East diplomacy under three Republican presidents, including Mr. Trump, said the only negotiation the United States should currently consider is a bare-bones Hormuz deal to lift the American naval blockade if Iran agrees to allow free shipping through the waterway, and set a realistic deadline. The ceasefire agreement that Iran and the United States agreed to last month set a 60-day deadline for brokering a final peace deal. Nearly halfway through that timeline, the two sides appear farther apart than ever. Robert Malley, who was an American negotiating team member under the Democrat administration of President Barack Obama and Joseph Biden, said the diplomatic talks with Tehran were usually drawn out because Iranian officials sweat every detail, revisit tentative understandings, and verify far more than they trust. If new negotiations begin, he said, there will likely be no grand bargaining, only painstaking talks over every last clause and every last word. The Chinese police officers hurried the pastor out of the jail cell where he had been held for 266 days. They hustled him into a van, then onto a train, where he sat surrounded by about 2,000 officers, many with cameras trained on him. The pastor Jin Mingri, who founded one of China's most prominent underground churches, wondered aloud if he was being transferred to a secret prison. An officer laughed and told him to think more positively. Hours later, Mr. Jin, who often goes by Ezra, had been escorted onto a flight. As the plane started to move, the man sitting next to him turned to introduce himself. He was an American government official, he said. Mr. Jin was free. Mr. Jin's sudden release from China's jail on July 3rd brokers after a personal appeal by President Trump to the Chinese leader Xi Jinping was a rare concession from Beijing. It reflects how, in Mr. Xi's authoritarian system, the fate of such high-profile detainees or prisoners like Mr. Jin or the imprisoned Hong Kong pro-democracy dissident Jimmy Lai can depend less on the courts than on intervention at the highest levels. The pastor was rounded up last October in China's biggest church crackdown in nearly a decade, alongside many of his fellow church leaders. Mr. Trump raised Mr. Jin's cause to Mr. Xi during his visit to Beijing in May, but it had not been clear in the weeks that followed that Mr. Xi, who has tightened controls on society and on religion in particular, would agree to his release. In an interview with the New York Times, his first since he was arrested in October last year, Mr. Jin recounted the circumstances that led to his detention and eventual release. And that's all for New York Times for this week. This is Jackie Keith. Thank you very much for joining me. I'll see you again next time.
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2: Here's the forecast for the Boston and South Shore area on the Talking Information Center from the National Weather Service. For today, mostly cloudy. Some showers could pop up here and there with temperatures in the mid-80s. Overnight, cloudy. Some showers possible. Temperatures in the upper 60s. And for Sunday, sunny. Temperatures in the upper 70s. The sun rose this morning at 5:24, setting at 8:17 this evening. 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
17: And coming up next on the Talking Information Center, it's the Medical News Program. 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
18: Hello, my name is Sarah. I'm coming from the Talking Information Center. Today is July 13th, 2026. I'll be reading selections for the Medical 1 Hour. The first article: new brain study reveals speech learning works differently than we thought. Source: McGill University. Learning a new language or recovering the ability to speak may rely less on the brain's movement centers than scientists once believed. New research suggests that regions involving in processing sound and physical sensations play a much larger role in speech learning and memory. The study, conducted by the researchers at McGill University and the Yale School of Medicine, could reshape scientific understanding of how speech is learned and influence the design of future speech recognition and brain-based communication technologies. For years, researchers have generally assumed that learning and remembering the complex movements required for speech depended primarily on motor areas of the brain. Those regions control the movements of the face, mouth, and vocal tract that make speaking possible. The new findings point in a different direction. Instead of highlighting motor regions as the main driver of speech learning, the research suggests that auditory and somatosensory systems are critical for acquiring and retaining new speech patterns. Sensor-motor neuroscience has traditionally focused on frontal motor areas as the principal drivers of movement. This study changes the understanding by showing that human speech learning is extensively sensory in nature, said David Ostry, professor of psychology at McGill University. The results may also guide the development of emerging brain speech technologies. Such systems could one day help restore communication abilities after stroke by incorporating sensory processes to improve performance and usability. To investigate how different brain regions contribute to speech learning, the researchers first altered participants' speech in real time and played the modified speech back through headphones. This approach encouraged participants to adapt their speech patterns, creating a form of speech motor learning. The team then used transcranial magnetic stimulation, TMS, a non-invasive method of brain stimulation to temporarily disrupt activity in three key brain regions involved in speech: the auditory cortex, the somatosensory cortex, and the motor cortex. Researchers evaluated retention of the newly learned speech patterns 24 hours later. The prediction was straightforward. If a particular brain region was essential for learning and storing speech-related memories, disrupting that area should reduce retention. If the region was not critical, retention should remain unchanged. The results strongly supported the importance of sensory processing when activity in either auditory cortex or somatosensory cortex was disrupted. Participants showed significantly poor retention of the speech movements they had learned. In contrast, disrupting the motor cortex had little effect on retention. Our study challenges the assumption that new speech memories are solely reliant on changes in motor areas of the brain. Instead, it underscores the importance of changes in auditory and somatosensory brain areas in shaping how we learn to speak, said study co-author Nishant Rao, associate research scientist at Yale University. The research is part of a large effort to understand how plasticity in the brain sensory system contributes to learning and long-term memory. It also builds on previous studies by the same research group involving arm and hand movements. Those studies similarly found that disrupting sensory regions of the brain interfered with the ability to learn and retain new motor skills. Future work will focus on identifying the specific cortical circuits involved in learning and investigating sensory-based treatments for movement disorders. The researchers are particularly interested in applications for stroke rehabilitation and speech recovery. They knew the pill was fake, but their memory still improved. Source: Catholic University, Milan, Italy. A placebo or fake supplement may offer real benefits for older adults, according to a new research from psychologists at the Università Cattolica in Milan. After taking placebo pills for 3 weeks, participants showed improvements in both physical performance and cognitive function. Surprisingly, the benefits were seen even when participants knew the pills contained no active ingredients. The study, published in the International Journal of Clinical and Health Psychology, was led by Diletta Barbiani, Alessandro Antonetti, and Francesco Paganini. It was supported by PNRR grants through the AGE-IT project. The study is part of an established line of research in which we analyze the role of the mind in aging processes, which is very important, says Paganini, full professor of clinical psychology at the Faculty of Psychology of the Università Cattolica. Until now, no research has investigated whether a traditional placebo could influence abilities that naturally decline with age. Our goal, Professor Paganini explains, was to clarify whether an open-label placebo therapy, i.e., where the recipient is aware it is a placebo, or fake supplement, people don't know it's a placebo, could influence psychological, cognitive, and physical functions in older adults living in the community. To explore that question, the researchers recruited 90 healthy older adults and randomly assigned them to one of three groups. One group received no treatment at all. A second group received a placebo pill, but was told the pills contained an active ingredient designed to improve well-being and physical function. The third group received the same inactive pills, but was openly informed that the pills were placebos that could still trigger beneficial mind-body responses. Before and after the three-week study, participants completed questionnaires providing information on levels of perceived stress, psychological well-being, sleeplessness, fatigue, optimism, self-efficacy, and stereotypes about aging. They also took objective tests measuring short-term memory, selective attention, and physical performance. After 3 weeks, the participants who knowingly took placebo pills experienced lower stress levels than both the deceptive placebo group and the control group. They also showed significant improvements in short-term memory compared to those who received no intervention. Overall, both placebo groups experienced gains in cognition and physical performance, although the strongest improvements were generally seen among participants who knew they were taking a placebo. physical performance increased by 7% in the deceptive placebo group and by 9.2% in the open-label placebo group. Cognitive performance also improved. Depending on the specific test, scores increased by between 12.6% and 14.6% among participants who believed they were taking a real supplement, while those who knowingly took a placebo improved between 6.9% and 21.5%. These are significant effects, the psychologists emphasize, comparable to those in those some experimental studies on physical activity regarding physical performance and cognitive training, especially with regard to memory. Researchers also observe reduction in drowsiness. Stress levels improve with most noticeably among participants who are aware they were taking a placebo. These findings suggest that placebo treatments can improve several aspects of functioning in older adults, with open-label placebos performing as well as, or in some cases better than, deceptive placebos. According to the researchers, this makes open-label placebos a promising and ethically acceptable strategy for supporting a healthy aging. Professor Paganini says the results adding to growing scientific evidence that the mind plays an important role in the aging process. Thoughts, emotions, self-perception may influence not only psychological well-being, but also physical abilities and cognitive function, highlighting the powerful connection between the mind and the body. Researchers discover why fructose doesn't satisfy hunger like glucose. Source, Monell Chemical Senses Center. Fructose and glucose are two common sugars found in many food and drinks. Although they contain the same number of calories, new research suggests the brain responds to them in very different ways. Scientists at the Monell Chemical Senses Center discovered that fructose and glucose communicate with the brain through separate gut-brain pathways. Their findings indicate that these differences may influence food and beverage preferences and could help explain why certain sweetened products are especially appealing. The study, published in the journal Neuron, identified a specific signaling route that allows fructose to communicate with the brain. In experiments involving mice, researchers found this pathway was far less effective than the one used by glucose when it came to reducing activity in neurons associated with hunger. This work adds to our growing understanding of how modern diets, especially those high in fructose or high fructose corn syrup, interact with the neural systems involved in appetite, said senior author and Monell member Amber Adelhaldef, PhD. To investigate how the sugars influence the brain, researchers recorded neural activity in mice after exposure to fructose and glucose. The team found that the fructose levels of the gut hormone PYY, that hormone then signaled to the vagus nerve, leading to a modest reduction in the activity of the agouti-related protein, AGRP neuron, which plays a major role in driving hunger. When researchers disrupt this pathway, fructose could no longer affect those neurons. Glucose produced a very different response, according to the researchers. It did not rely on the same PYY2 vagus nerve pathway. Instead, glucose strongly suppressed AGRP neuron activity, resulting in a much larger effect on hunger-related brain signaling. Although fructose and glucose produced similar short-term effects on food intake, the mice eventually developed preferences that corresponded to the degree of the AGRP neuron inhibitor triggered by each sugar. The researcher also examined high fructose corn syrup, HFCS, a widely used sweetener made from a combination of fructose and glucose. The mice showed a preference for HFCS, and the sweetener suppressed AGRP neuron activity more strongly than fructose alone. According to the researcher, the stronger effect on hunger-related neurons may help explain why food and beverages containing HFCS can be particularly appealing. The results call into question a long-held assumption that the AGRP neurons primarily track caloric intake, regardless of where those calories come from. Instead, the findings suggest that these hunger-related neurons can distinguish between sugars and respond through separate biological pathways. Even though fructose and glucose provide the same amount of energy, the mice's brains then process them differently. The study highlights the complexity of nutrient sensing in the body and suggests that even simple sugars can have distinct effects on the gut, the brain, and the behavior. One injection reversed osteoarthritis in weeks. Source: University of Colorado, Boulder. Researchers from the University of Colorado-Boulder, CU, Anschutz, and Colorado State University have developed a set of experimental treatments that might help aging and damaged joints repair themselves in a matter of weeks. The therapies have shown promising results in animal studies where they reverse signs of osteoarthritis and restore joint health. New approaches include a regenerative injection designed to be administered directly into a joint, as well as a biomaterial-based repair system that encourages the body's own cell to rebuild damaged cartilage. The work recently received a major boost from the Federal Advanced Research Projects Agency for Health, ARPA-H, which announced that the team will move forward in the next stage of the project worth up to $33.5 million. The research is part of the ARPAH Novel Innovations for Tissue Regeneration in Osteoarthritis NITRO program, led by the ARPAH program manager, Dr. Ross Urich. In 2 years, we were able to go from a moonshot idea to developing these therapies to demonstrating that they reverse osteoarthritis in animals, said principal investigator Stephanie Bryant, professor of chemical and biological engineering at CU Boulder. Our goal is not just to treat pain and halt progression, but to end this disease. Osteoarthritis is the third most common disease in the United States and affects roughly 1 in 6 people over the age 30 worldwide. The condition gradually breaks down cartilage, the cushioning tissue that prevents bone from rubbing against each other. As the disease advances, it also damages bone, alters joint structure, and makes everyday movement increasingly painful. Current treatments or options are limited. Most patients either manage symptoms through pain relief or eventually undergo joint replacing surgery. There's currently no cure for the disease. The Colorado researchers are pushing two different strategies aimed at changing that reality. One treatment repurposes an existing drug that has already received approval from the Food and Drug Administration. Bryant and her colleagues created a patented particle delivery system that can be injected into a joint where it releases periodic doses of the drug over several months. For patients with more extensive damage to cartilage or bone, the team developed a separate therapy consisting of engineered proteins. Delivered arthroscopically, the material hardens in place and attracts the body's own progenitor cells to repair the damaged area. When researchers tested the injectable treatment in animals with osteoarthritis and joint injuries, the affected joints returned to a healthy state within 4 to 8 weeks. The repair material also produced striking results, according to Bryant. Filling defects in cartilage or bone led to full regeneration and repair of the defect. The therapies also showed regenerative effects in human cells obtained from patients undergoing joint replacement procedures. NITRO was the first program launched by ARPAH and was established to develop minimally invasive therapeutics that fully regenerated damaged joints. 2 years ago, the program awarded the Colorado team up to $33.5 million contingent on positive results to pursue that objective. With the two successful completions of phase one, the researchers have now advanced to phase two. It's super exciting to be part of the very first program of the ARPAH and to be one of the first teams to advance to the second phase, said Bryant. Dr. Evangelina Berger, professor and chair of development of orthopedics at CU Anschutz, said osteoarthritis affects people from all walks of life. She has seen the disease impact grandparents who struggle with simple daily tasks because of shoulder pain, as well as athletes forced to give up running, hockey, or other activities due to knee or back problems. At the moment, the options for many patients are either a massive expensive surgery or nothing. There's not a lot in between, said Berger, who has been following the team's research with interest. That's why ARPAH is so important. Berger and Bryant envision a future in which people with early-stage osteoarthritis could receive an affordable one-time treatment that keeps their joints healthy for years. Patients with localized cartilage or bone injuries could potentially have a damaged tissue repair during a single office visit and recover quickly. The researchers plan to publish their animal study results in a peer-reviewed journal later this year. They have also launched a company, Renovair Therapeutics, Inc., to help improve the technology toward commercial use. If future research continues to produce positive results, Bryant believes clinical trials could begin in as little as 18 months. This could be a real game changer for patients, Bryant said. Melanoma's secret to cheating death has finally been revealed. Source, University of Pittsburgh. Scientists at the University of Pittsburgh School of Medicine have identified a crucial missing piece in the long-standing mystery of how melanoma tumors avoid death and continue growing. Writing this week in Science, Jonathan Adler, Ph.D., and colleague describes a combination of genetic changes that allows melanoma cells to dramatically extend their lifespan while fueling rapid tumor growth. The discovery could reshape how researchers understand melanoma and may point to a new treatment strategy. We did something that was, in essence, obvious based on previous research and connected back to something that's happening in patients, said Alder, assistant professor in the Division of Pulmonary Allergy and Critical Care Medicine at Pitt School of Medicine. Telomeres are protective caps located at the end of chromosomes that help keep DNA from breaking down. Every time a healthy cell divides, its telomeres become a little shorter. Eventually, they shrink to the point where the cell can no longer divide. Keeping telomeres at the proper length is critical for health. Telomeres that become too short can cause disorders linked to premature aging and early death. On the other hand, unusually long telomeres are often associated with cancer. Scientists have long known that melanoma tumors contain exceptionally long telomeres, especially compared with many other types of cancer. There is some special link between melanoma and telomere maintenance, said Adler. For a melanocyte to transform into cancer, one of the biggest hurdles is to immortalize itself. Once it can do that, it's well on its way to cancer. The enzyme telomerase lengthens telomeres, helping protect chromosomes and preventing cells from dying. In most healthy cells, telomerase remains inactive. Many cancers, however, activate the enzyme through mutations in the telomerase gene known as TERT, allowing cancer cells to keep dividing. Melanoma is particularly dependent on this strategy. Roughly 75% of melanoma tumors carry the TERT mutations that increase telomerase production activity. Yet there was a mystery. Even after the researchers introduced the TERT mutations into melanocytes, they still could not recreate the unusually long telomeres found in melanoma tumors. That suggested another important factor was missing. Patra Chun-Un, MD, an internist pursuing her PhD in Adler's lab, set out to uncover that missing link. Drawing on her background in cancer biology and growing interest in telomeres, she investigated why the TERT mutations alone were not enough. The fun part of the story is when Patra joined my lab, Alder said. She contacted me and told me that she was interested in studying cancer. I told her I study short telomeres and not long telomeres. This went on until I realized that Patrick would never take no for an answer. Earlier work from Alder's lab identified frequent mutations in a telomere-binding protein called TTP1 while analyzing cancer mutation databases. Chun-Ung discovered that these TTP1 mutations closely resembled the TERT mutations. They occurred in the newly antennated promoter region of the TPPI and boosted production of the protein. That finding immediately called Alder's attention because scientists had already shown that TPP1 enhances telomerase activity. Biochemists more than a decade before us showed us that TPP1 increases the activity of the telomerase in a test tube, but we never knew this actually happened clinically, he said. Chun Ung, who is also enrolled in a PhD program in the Department of Environmental and Occupational Health at Pitt School of Public Health, then introduced the mutated forms of both TERT and TPP1 into cells. Working together, two proteins produced an exceptionally long telomere that characterized melanoma tumors. The results revealed that TPP1 was a long-sought missing factor, that one had been hidden in plain sight. The findings also offer a new explanation for how melanoma develops and survives. They also identify a cancer-specific telomere maintenance system that become a promising target for future therapies. Scientists discover a completely different way to fight viruses. Source: the Hebrew University of Jerusalem. Scientists have uncovered a previously unknown way that a sea of anemones defend themselves against viruses, revealing the evolution of animal immune systems may be far more diverse than previously believed. The newly identified defense relies on a protein that closely resembles one of the most antiviral proteins in humans, yet performs the opposite function while still being essential for protecting the animal from infection. The findings suggest that evolution produced more than one successful strategy for fighting viruses across the animal kingdom. The research, led by PhD candidate Ton Shanari and Professor Yehu Moran at the Hebrew University of Jerusalem in collaboration with scientists from the University of North Carolina at Charlotte, was published in Nature, Ecology, and Evolution. It challenges the long-standing idea that animals inherited a single-core antiviral system from a common ancestor and instead points to multiple evolutionary solutions for resisting viral infections. Viruses have threatened living organisms throughout evolutionary history. In humans and other vertebrates, one of the body's key antiviral defenses depends on a protein called MAVS. When a virus is detected, MAVS helps trigger the immune system so it can respond to the infection. To investigate how old this defense system might be, the researchers studied a sea of anemones. These ancient marine animals split from the evolutionary line that eventually led to humans more than 600 million years ago. Because they are close relatives to corals and jellyfish, sea anemones provide scientists with a valuable glimpse into the early evolution of animal immunity. During the study, the team discovered a previously unknown protein they named CARDIB, CARD inhibitor binding protein. At first, CARDIB looked remarkably similar to MAVS, leading researchers to believe that it might perform the same antiviral role in humans. That assumption quickly fell apart. Everything about CARDIB suggests it should function like MAVS, said Professor Yen Moran, head of Department of Ecology, Evolution, and Behavior at the Hebrew University. Instead, we discovered that it's the exact opposite. Rather than activating antiviral defenses, CARDIB normally suppresses them. The discovery immediately raises an important question. Why would an animal deliberately suppress its own immune response? To find out, the researchers used CRISPR gene editing to remove the CARDIB gene from the sea anemones before exposing them to viruses. The results were unexpected. Sea anemones were without CARDIB became much more susceptible to infection. Viruses multiplied more rapidly. The animals failed to properly activate the antiviral defenses, and their ability to fight infection dropped dramatically. These results were completely counterintuitive, said Sharoni. Although CARDIB acts as a brake on the immune system under normal condition, that brake turns out to be essential for mounting an effective antiviral response. Overall, the experiments show that sea anemones rely on the antiviral pathway that is fundamentally different from the one used by humans, even though both systems contain a molecular component that looks strikingly alike. The researchers also wanted to determine whether this newly identified immune pathway mattered outside carefully controlled laboratory conditions. To answer that question, genetically modified sea anemones were moved from laboratory aquaria into outdoor marine mesocosms supplied with natural estuarine water in South Carolina. This exposed the animals to a wide variety of viruses and microorganisms found in normal environment. The difference became obvious within days. Sea anemones lacked Cardi B, and related antiviral genes accumulated substantially more viruses than unmodified animals. Researchers also found that one immune gene that appeared only moderately important in laboratory tests became clearly important under natural environment conditions. This demonstrated that the pathway discovered is not simply a laboratory phenomenon, said Moran. It plays a critical role in helping these animals cope with the viral challenges they face in nature. The findings suggest that evolution did not settle on a single universal antiviral strategy. Instead, different groups of animals may have independently developed distinct molecular systems for detecting viruses and preventing them from spreading. Human and sea anemones both need protection from viruses, but this work shows that evolution can organize those defenses in fundamentally different ways, Moran added. The research also underscores the importance of looking beyond traditional laboratory animals. Ancient organisms such as sea anemones can preserve evolutionary innovations that would remain hidden if scientists focused only on human, mice, and other commonly studied species. As researchers continue exploring these remarkably diversity of life, discoveries like this are revealing that evolution has repeatedly found unexpected ways to solve some of biology's most fundamental challenges. Scientists may have finally found how Alzheimer's kill brain cells. Source, King's College London. Scientists have identified evidence of a previously unknown process that may explain how cells die in Alzheimer's disease and frontal temporal dementia, FTD. The discovery, centered on a mechanism known as the keratopoiesis, could point researchers toward new ways to slow the progression of these devastating conditions. Many neurodegenerative diseases include amyotrophic lateral sclerosis, ALS, Alzheimer's disease, and FTD are marked by the buildup of harmful proteins inside neurons. Over time, these nerve cells die, contributing to memory loss and other symptoms. Although scientists have long known about several forms of cell death, including apoptosis, those mechanisms have never fully explained the extent of neuron loss seen in these disorder. Now, researchers from King's College London, working with the UK Dementia Research Institute and supported in part by Alzheimer's Research UK, have identified the keratopoiesis as a potential missing link connecting toxic protein accumulation to the death of brain cells. Keratopoiesis refers to a series of chemical reactions set in motion when toxic proteins accumulate inside a cell. As the process unfolds, the cell's nucleus, which contains its genetic material, gradually shrivels before ultimately breaking apart. The findings, published in Nature Communications, are based on the analysis of 3,000 brain cells collected from 28 people with either FTD or end-stage Alzheimer's disease. Using computational algorithms, the researchers identified different forms of cell death occurring within the tissue. They've found signs of keratopoiesis in 35% of cells from frontal cortex of people with Alzheimer's disease, compared with just 15% of cells from healthy older adults. This study is an accumulation of a 10-year journey at King's. From when we first started identifying the keratopoiesis in a relatively rare disease to discovering that it is a common feature in dementias, which affect millions of people. The researchers also uncovered a key molecular pathway that appears to control keratopoiesis. They found that forcing proteins inside neurons to clump together, a hallmark of many neurodegenerative diseases, can trigger this destructive process. According to the study, the buildup of toxic proteins destabilizes the outer membrane of the nucleus, causing it to shrink and eventually disintegrate. The team then investigated proteins known as kinases, which acts as molecular switches in this pathway. In laboratory experiments using rat neurons, blocking these switches reduced markers associated with the keratopsis. In particular, the interaction between the kinase P38 MAP kinase and the protein lamin B1 emerged as a promising target for slowing or preventing the breakdown of the nucleus. The researchers believe this pathway could eventually lead to therapies that reduce brain loss cell and dementia. Their next goal is to develop a way to selectively target the interactions between P38 MAP kinase and lamin B1 in humans. By specifically targeting these interactions between P38 MAP kinase and lamin B1, we may slow down the process of cell death, buying time for more pinpointed therapies against specific neurodegenerative diseases, said Manolis Fanto, reader of Functional Genomics, Institute of Psychiatry, Psychology, and Neuroscience for King's College London. The death and loss of cells in brain derives from many symptoms experienced by people living with dementia. Our study uncovers a new series of chemical events which can coordinate cell death by brain cells. We have started to lay out the road map of how keratopsis works. I'm excited to see future breakthroughs this may drive in the dementia research community and beyond, said Dr. Rebecca Casterton, senior researcher at the UK Dementia Research Institute at King's, first author on paper. For decades, we've known that toxic proteins build up in Alzheimer's disease and frontal temporal dementia, but exactly how they lead to the loss of brain cells has remained unclear. The identification of the keratopsis is a crucial step towards finding targets for treatments that could stop or slow cell loss. It could help widen the window for therapies that tackle the underlying causes of disease, bringing us closer to a cure for dementia. This is why Alzheimer's Research UK funds and supports research, said Sarah Rodriguez, senior research manager at Alzheimer's Research UK. The study, keratopsis mediates cell death and neurodegeneration upon pre-toxic stress, was published in Nature Communications. This spray-on powder can stop life-threatening bleeding in 1 second. Source, KAIST Research University, South Korea. Excessive blood loss is the leading cause of death from combat injuries, making rapid bleeding control one of the biggest challenges in battlefield medicine. Researchers at KIST, including an Army major, have developed a next-generation spray-on powder that can stop severe bleeding in about 1 second. The innovation could significantly improve survival for wounded soldiers while also offering broad potential for civilian emergency care. The research, led by Professor Steve Park of KISCS's Department of Materials Science and Engineering and Professor Sang-Yong John of the Department of Biological Sciences, created a powder-type hemostatic agent that quickly transforms into a strong hydrogel barrier when sprayed onto a wound. Because an Army major directly participated in the project, the technology was designed with real battlefield conditions in mind. The powder hardens almost instantly, remaining stable during storage, and can be deployed quickly even in demanding environments such as combat zones and disaster areas. Conventional patch-type hemostatic products are widely used in medicine, but their flat design makes them difficult to apply to deep, irregular, or complex wounds. They can also be sensitive to temperature and humidity, creating challenges for storage and field use. To overcome those limitations, the researchers developed a powder that can conform to wounds of many different shapes and sizes. A single product can be used on deep, large, and uneven injuries, making it more versatile than traditional alternatives. Most existing hemostatic powders work primarily by absorbing blood and creating a physical barrier. Instead, the KIST team designed their material to take advantage of natural ionic reactions that occurred in the blood. New material called AGCL powder combines several naturally derived biocompatible ingredients. These include alginate and galan gum, which react with calcium for ultra-fast gelatin and physical sealing, along with chitosan, which bonds with the blood components to enhance chemical and biological hemostasis. When the powder comes into contact with blood, it reacts with cations such as calcium and transforms into a gel in about 1 second, rapidly sealing the wound. Its three-dimensional internal structure also allows the powder to absorb more quickly to more than seven times its own body. Its three-dimensional internal structure also allows this powder to absorb more than seven times its own weight in blood, 725%. This enables it to quickly block blood flow even during heavy, pressure bleeding. According to the researchers, the material outperformed commercially available hemostatic agents, achieving an adhesive strength greater than 4 kPa, which is strong enough to withstand a firm hand pressure. AGCL powder is made entirely from naturally derived products. Laboratory testing showed a hemolysis rate below 3%, cell viability above 99%, and an antibacterial effect of 99.9%, indicating that it's safe when it comes to contact with blood. Cell viability above 99% and an antibacterial effect of 99.9%.

returned to normal within 2 weeks after surgery, and researchers found no evidence of systemic toxicity. Another important advantage is durability. The powder maintained its performance for 2 years under room temperature and high humidity conditions, allowing it to remain ready for immediate use in harsh military or disaster environments. Although the technology was originally developed for national defense, the researchers believe it could have wide-ranging applications in emergency medicine. Possible uses include disaster responses, healthcare in developing countries, and treatment in medically underserved regions. This project is considered a representative spin-off case in which defense research has been adapted for civilian use. In addition to emergency battlefield treatment, the technology may also be useful for controlling bleeding during internal surgery. PhD candidate Kai-Soon Park, Army major, who participated in the research, stated, "The core of modern warfare is minimizing the loss of human life," and added, "I started the research with a sense of a mission to save even one more soldier," he continued. "I hope this technology will be used as a life-saving technology in both natural defenses and private medical fields." New vitamin B12 therapy shows promise against deadly brain cancer. Source: Impact Journals, LLC. A newly published study in the OncoScience explores a potential new approach to treating glioblastoma, an aggressive form of brain cancer that remains extremely difficult to treat. The paper is titled "Selective Blood-Brain Barrier Penetration and Tumor Targeting in Neurocyclobulin in a Glioblastoma: Pharmacokinetics, Tissue Distribution, and Synergetic Activity with trial and temozolid." The research was led by first and corresponding author Joseph A. Bauer of Nitric Oxide Services, LCC, and the Cleveland Clinic Foundation Taussig Cancer Center. The team investigated nitrocyclobulin, NOCBL, a modified form of vitamin B12 that releases nitric oxide, to determine whether it could cross the blood-brain barrier, BBB, and selectively accumulate in the glioblastoma tumor. Glioblastoma multiforme, GBM, is among the most lethal and treatment-resistant cancers of the brain. Even with surgery, radiation therapy, chemotherapy, and patients typically survive less than 15 months after diagnosis. One major reason is the blood-brain barrier, a protective structure that blocks many drugs from reaching tumor tissue in the brain. To evaluate NOCBL, the researchers used several experimental methods. These included testing the compound against cancer cells in the NCL60 human tumor cell line panel, conducting pharmacokinetic studies in rats with glioblastoma tumors, and examining how NOCBL performed in combination with other treatments in human glioblastoma cell lines. The results showed that the NOCBL antitumor activity across a wide range of cancer types. Tumor cells originating in the central nervous system displayed a moderate level of sensitivity to the treatment. One of the study's most significant findings came from animal experiments. After being administered systematically, NOCBL successfully crossed the blood-brain barrier and accumulated preferentially within the glioblastoma tissue. Researchers have also found evidence that the compound remained active in tumors for an extended period. Nitrate levels in tumor tissue stayed elevated for at least 24 hours after treatment, while nitrate levels in normal tissues dropped more quickly. This pattern suggests that the NOCBL may retain within tumors and deliver nitric oxide delivery to the tumor microenvironment. As study shows, sustained levels of nitrate and cloblamin-related metabolites in brain tumor tissue compared with other organs, further supporting selective accumulation in the glioblastoma. The researchers also examined whether the NOCBL could improve the performance of established glioblastoma therapies. In laboratories, study using U87
D54 glioblastoma cells combining NOCBL.

0: with either TRAIL or temozolide produced much stronger suppression of tumor cell growth than any of the treatments achieved on their own. Additional analysis confirmed synergistic interactions across multiple dose ranges. This pilot study demonstrates that the NOCBL crosses the BBB, accumulates selectively in brain tumor tissue, and synergizes with established and experimental glioblastoma therapies. According to the authors, the NOCBL may also help address several biological mechanisms that glioblastoma tumors to resist treatment. Previous research shows that the NOCBL can promote apoptosis through caspase 8 activation, suppress NFKB survival signaling, and strengthen TRAIL receptor signaling through the S-nitroglycerin. Together, these effects could make the glioblastoma cells more responsive to therapy, including tumors that have developed resistance to temozolide. The researchers stressed these findings come from a pilot translational study that the further research will be required before the approach can be considered for clinical use. Future studies are expected to focus on orthotopic validation, optimizing doses for strategies, tracking nitric oxide activity over long periods, and investigating the underlying mechanisms in additional central nervous system tumor models. Overall, the findings provide early evidence that a cobalamin-based nitric oxide donor could represent a promising new strategy for glioblastoma treatment. By combining blood-brain barrier penetration, selective tumor targeting, and enhanced activity alongside existing therapies, NOCBL may offer a new way to improve drug delivery and combat treatment resistance in one of the most challenging cancers in neuro-oncology. A surprising discovery reveals the kidney has a secret backup system. Source: Mayo Clinic. Researchers at Mayo Clinic have discovered a previously unknown way the kidneys help maintain the body's water balance, a finding that could eventually lead to better treatments for polycystic kidney disease, PKD, and other conditions. The study, led by Mayo Clinic nephrologist Fayod Chebib, MD, was published in the Journal of Clinical Investigation. Scientists have long believed that the body's ability to concentrate urine and avoid dehydration depends mainly on the hormone vasopressin. The new research reveals that the kidney also has other pathway for regulating water that works independently of vasopressin. The kidney's ability to regulate water is one of the most fundamental processes in the body, Dr. Chebib says. It's not every day that you uncover a new way it carries out that function. The finding expands researchers' understanding of how the kidneys function by identifying an additional mechanism involved in water conservation. The study adds a new layer to decades of knowledge about kidney physiology. The discovery may be especially important for people with polycystic kidney disease, a genetic disorder that causes fluid-filled cysts to develop in the kidneys. Over time, these cysts can impair kidney function and eventually lead to kidney failure. PKD affects millions of people around the world. In the United States, about 140,000 people have the most common form of the disease, autosomal dominant PKD, AD-PKD. Many patients ultimately need dialysis or a kidney transplant. Dr. Chebib's team uses laboratory-grown cell models to study how kidney cysts develop and grow in PKD. During one of the experiments, researchers tested compounds that they had expected would worsen the disease by increasing cellular activity linked to the cell growth. One of those compounds was probenecide, a medication originally introduced in the 1940s to help conserve scarce supplies of penicillin by reducing how much of the antibiotic was excreted in the urine. We thought this drug would make the disease process worse, said Dr. Chebib. Instead, it did the opposite. Rather than accelerating cyst growth, probenecide slowed it down. After repeating the experiment several times and obtaining the same result, the researchers realized they had uncovered something unexpected. The team then investigated why the drug was having this effect. Their research showed that probenecide alters how kidney cells handle urate, a molecule most commonly associated with gout. Inside kidney cells, urate acts as a signaling molecule. It sets off a series of cellular events that move water channels to the cell surface, allowing the kidneys to reabsorb water and concentrate urine. This process can occur without relying on vasopressin, which has traditionally been viewed as the primary regulator of urine concentration. This represents a distinct pathway from what's described in traditional physiology models, Dr. Chibib says. It demonstrates that the kidney has an additional mechanism to preserve water. The discovery could help address one of the major drawbacks of current PKD treatment. The only approved medication for slowing PKD progression is tolvaptan. A drug works by blocking vasopressin, which helps reduce cyst growth. However, it causes patients to produce very large amounts of urine, often 6 to 7 liters per day. For many people, that side effect can be difficult to manage and may lead them to discontinue treatment. In preclinical studies, a small clinical trial, researchers found that adding probenecide reduced both urine volume and nighttime urination while maintaining the effectiveness of the treatment. On average, patients experience about 30% reduction in urine volume after taking the probenecide. Many went from waking up multiple times each night to urinate to waking only once per night. Participants also reported improvements in their quality of life. The goal is to preserve the therapeutic benefit of the tolvaptan while reducing its burden, Dr. Chibib said. Although the results are encouraging, the researchers do not see probenecide itself as a long-term answer. The medicine itself is several decades old, affects multiple biological systems, is not widely available today. Instead, the team hopes to use what they learned from the drug to create new therapies and specifically target the newly identified pathway. Probenecide helped us uncover the mechanism, Dr. Chibib said. Our goal is to take this insight and develop therapies designed specifically for this pathway. For Dr. Chibib, the research is connected to a deeply personal experience. His interest in kidney disease began after his father was diagnosed with PKD. This has been a long and deeply purposeful journey, he says. It starts with a personal motivation and led to something that could ultimately benefit patients. Scientists discover a surprising link between vitamin C and brain health. Source: PLOS. Researchers have found another clue that diet may influence how the brain ages. In a study of more than 2,000 older adults in Japan, people with lower levels of vitamin C in their blood tended to have less gray matter and weaker connections within an important brain network involved in memory and attention. While the findings do not prove that vitamin C protects the brain, they strengthen the evidence that a good nutrition could play a role in maintaining cognitive health later in life. The researcher led by Haruka Nagaya of the Hirosaki University in Japan was published in the Open Access Journal of PLOS-1. Earlier studies have suggested that people who consume more vitamin C are less likely to experience cognitive impairment as they get older. However, relatively little research has examined whether vitamin C levels measured directly in the blood are associated with physical changes in the brain. To investigate that question, the researchers analyzed magnetic resonance imaging, MRI scans, and blood plasma samples from 2,044 Japanese adults over the age of 64. Using the MRI scans, they measured the volume of gray matter and white matter in each participant's brain while accounting for differences in overall brain health. They also examined connectivity within the default mode network, a group of interconnected brain regions that play an important role in attention, autobiographical memory, and other cognitive functions. After adjusting for factors that can also influence brain health, including age, education level, and physical activity, the researchers found a consistent pattern. Participants with lower plasma vitamin C levels tended to have a reduced gray matter volume and weaker connectivity within the default mode network. The results suggest that maintaining healthy vitamin C levels could potentially help support cognitive function and healthy brain aging. However, the research emphasized that this was an observational study, meaning it cannot determine whether vitamin C directly causes these differences in brain structure or function. More research will be needed to uncover the biological mechanisms behind these statistical associations. Future studies could strengthen the evidence by measuring vitamin C levels repeatedly over time, considering additional lifestyle and dietary factors, and including participants from a wider range of ethnic and socioeconomic backgrounds. Tomohiro Shintaku adds, "Our study demonstrates that higher plasma and vitamin C levels are associated with better preserved structural connectivity of the default mode network, DMN, a key brain network involved in cognitive function. This finding generates the exciting hypothesis that a diet rich in vitamin C might play a supportive role in maintaining brain health, mitigating age-related cognitive decline in older adults." He continued, "What I found most fascinating about this research is that we were able to detect these subtle significant associations between a single nutritional factor and a large-scale brain network by utilizing a robust, community-based cohort of over 2,000 older adults. It truly highlights the potential impact our everyday dietary habits on our brain structures." A surprising brain discovery is forcing scientists to rethink movement disorder. Source, Virginia Tech. New research from Virginia Tech neuroscientists at the Fralin Biomedical Research Center at VTC is raising questions about a long-standing approach to studying chronic neurological conditions as dystonia, ataxia, and tremor. These disorders originate from problems in the cerebellum, a region of the brain involved in coordinating movement. When the cerebellum is disrupted, people can experience symptoms including painful muscle contractions, abnormal postures, and uncontrollable shaking. For years, neuroscientists have focused on the relationship between two types of brain cells in the cerebellum. One group, known as the Pernicke cells, suppresses activity, and another group, called deep cerebral nuclei cells. Because of this connection, researchers have generally assumed that observing the Pernicke cell activity provides a reliable picture of what's happening in the deep nuclei cells. A new study led by Mike Van der Heijden suggests that assumption may not hold true. Published in the Journal of Physiology, the research found that activity in one cell type does not reliably predict another activity in the other, despite their direct anatomical connection. We see that there's not a clear linear relationship between activity in the Purkinje cells and the cells in the deep nuclei cells, so there's very limited predictive power in monitoring one to understand what's going on in the other, said Van der Heijden, assistant professor at the Institute. That's all the time we have today for Medical One. My name is Sarah from the Talking Information Center.
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2: Here's the forecast for the Boston and South Shore area on the Talking Information Center from the National Weather Service. For today, mostly cloudy. Some showers could pop up here and there with temperatures in the mid-80s. Overnight, cloudy. Some showers possible. Temperatures in the upper 60s. And for Sunday, sunny. Temperatures in the upper 70s. The sun rose this morning at 5:24, setting at 8:17 this evening. Stay tuned for more heading your way next on the Talking Information Center.
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8: And coming up next on the Talking Information Center, it's The Economist. 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
9: The Economist magazine for the end of June through July 3rd, 2026. The Americas section. Trumpitos, the Trumpification of Latin America. Bogota, angry voters, powerful incentives, and a network of hacks have helped Donald Trump's pals win a string of elections. To those who have sown terror all these years, your time is up, roared Abelardo de la Esperella, the winner of Colombia's presidential election on June 21st, from behind bulletproof glass. The former defense lawyer, who calls himself El Tigre, ran as a right-wing populist and an outsider. He received gushing endorsements from another man who fits that description. Donald Trump. Mr. De la Esperella is not the only Latin American president to echo Mr. Trump. Chile's president, José Antonio Kast, cuts a less flamboyant figure, yet within days of taking office in March, he was standing Trump-like in the desert on the border with Peru as army diggers cut a trench to stop migrants. Chile has been violated by illegal immigration, he declared. Messieurs de la Esperella and Kast are part of a Latin America that is shifting to the right at unprecedented speed. Since Mr. Trump took office in January 2025, the right has won all seven presidential elections in the region. See chart on next page. In October, Brazil could follow suit. No prior political wave has run at this pace, breadth, or uniformity. Nor is this a return to the center-right, but to a harder Trump-imitating politics. It is happening because voters are fed up and Mr. Trump's priorities, criminal gangs and illegal immigration, also exercise many Latin Americans. His combative, hyper-online style is being deliberately adopted in winning elections, but it may not fix the region's biggest problems, insecurity and sluggish economies. The ranks of new Trump-like presidents goes well beyond Mr. De La Esperella and Mr. Kast, President States, Javier Milei, in Argentina, in Nayib Bukele, in El Salvador, top the list, and inspire their own imitators. In different ways, Presidents Daniel Noboa of Ecuador, Nasri Asfura in Honduras, Laura Fernandez Delgado in Costa Rica, and Keiko Fujimori, Peru's president-elect, also fit the pattern. The leading right-wing hopeful in Brazil, Flavio Bolsonaro, also imitates Mr. Trump, as did his father, the former President Jair Bolsonaro. Santiago Pena of Paraguay is aligned, as is Rodrigo Paz, the president of Bolivia, despite being more centrist. Even Delcy Rodriguez, the interim president of Venezuela, an avowed Bolivarian socialist who was not elected to office, has cozied up to Mr. Trump out of self-preservation. The two countries now run military operations together. See next story. Mexico, on Mr. Trump's border, is the only big, clear exception. Latin America is surely now the world's most Trumpian region. There are real differences between these figures. Mr. Noboa is more technocratic. Mr. Miller is more libertarian. Ms. Fujimori and Mr. Cast are not outsiders. All are shaped by their own countries. Some downplay their similarities to Mr. Trump, yet they are undeniably part of the shift. The primary reason for this Trumpian turn is that voters' biggest problems overlap. Mr. Trump and his voters are angry about gangs shipping drugs into the United States. Latin Americans hate the bloodshed gangs create as they do it. Mostly as a result of gang violence, the region accounts for about a third of the world's murders, despite having only 8% of the world's population. Costa Rica, and especially Ecuador, have recently suffered from extraordinary surges in the murder rate. In recent elections in Chile, Colombia, Costa Rica, Ecuador, El Salvador, Honduras, and Peru, security has been a dominant issue. The alignment with Mr. Trump is deepest on adopting an aggressive, militarized response. He has declared gangs to be terrorist organizations and has killed more than 200 people by blowing up small boats, allegedly carrying drugs off the coasts of South America, in operations which are almost certainly illegal. Ecuador's Mr. Noboa has sharply increased the army's role fighting gangs and launched raids with direct American operational support. Mr. Della Esperella promises to bomb the gangs, refuses to rule out use of American warplanes, and pledges to capture or kill 10 gang leaders within 90 days of taking office. All are signed up to Mr. Trump's Shield of the Americas, a shared military effort to hit drug traffickers. Banging up baddies. Mr. Bukele provides the model backed by Mr. Trump for arrests and prisons. He has locked up a staggering 2% of the adult population in El Salvador, often without trial, many in a specialized, purpose-built mega prison. In 2018, before he took office, the murder rate was over 50 per 100,000, one of the worst in the world. It is now less than 2, about the same as Canada. That has made him popular across the region. Mr. De La Esperella promises to build 7 Bukele-style mega-prisons in Colombia's jungle. Ms. Fujimori promises 4 new normal prisons and 1 mega. Mr. Noboa has built one and promises another. Conditions are grim. In Ecuadorian prisons, an inmate died on average every 7 hours last year, some from fights and riots, but more from sickness and hunger. As in the United States, irregular migration is also a hot topic in several Latin American countries. Some 340,000 undocumented migrants have arrived in Chile since 2018. Peru hosts about 1.6 million Venezuelans who fled the failing economy in the regime repression. Mr. Cast is not just building a border trench. He has promised to deport all of Chile's undocumented migrants. Ms. Fujimori has also promised deportations from Peru, even in Argentina. Less affected by Venezuelan migration, Mr. Milei has made deportation easier and has sent police on highly publicized immigration raids. Mr. Bukele has struck a deal with Mr. Trump to accept deportees from the United States who are from third world countries and put them in his mega prison. Given Latin America's history of synchronized political swings, it is tempting to wave away the recent Trumpian shift as mere anti-incumbency. That's part of it. Left-wing governments have left an economic mess in Argentina and worsening security in Colombia. But that would normally have meant victories for the established right-center-right. Instead, voters are rewarding candidates with the most extreme messages on tackling crime, even when it's a crude brand of security populism. Established center-right candidates mocked by the hard right as Derechita Cobate, the cowardly little right, have repeatedly been outflanked. Voters remember when the center-right was in office and often think it achieved little. The anti-incumbency argument also ignores the fact that the new Trumpian right has won re-elections in Costa Rica, Ecuador, and El Salvador. Polling data from 18 countries across the region shows that Latin Americans identify as more right-wing than they have in more than 2 decades. There is also more to the rightward shift than overlapping voter concerns. Wannabe presidents are choosing to copy big parts of Mr. Trump's political style because they believe it will help them win. Above all, Mr. Trump has opened the door to angry outsider politics in the region. Without Trump, there would be no Javier Milei, as one Milei campaign staffer told The New Yorker, a magazine, after his victory. We set the tone for the Western Hemisphere, says U.S. Senator Bernie Moreno, a close Trump ally who was born in Colombia. The direct inspiration is often obvious. Mr. Milei's supporters have donned Make Argentina Great Again hats. Mr. De La Esparella, an American citizen as well as a Colombian one and Italian, celebrated Mr. Trump's win in 2024 by posting a video on social media in which he toasts a desire to make America and Colombia great again by downing a shot of his personal brand of rum. In an interview with The Economist before the first round of Colombian election, he declared Mr. Trump an example in economic policy and his cultural battle against gender ideology. Mr. Cass cites the Trump administration's migration policy to argue that many immigrants in Chile will self-deport. Trumpy see, Trumpy do. Much of Latin America's new right copies Mr. Trump's communication style. His positioning as an outsider and his relentless rhetorical and legal assaults on political opponents and the press. When journalists publish information that Mr. Bukele does not like, he issues warrants for their arrest. The norm-breaking tendency to put family and close friends in positions of power has also been copied, as has Mr. Trump and his family's interest in and use of cryptocurrencies. A hatred of causers perceived to be woke or globalist is perhaps the defining trait. Mr. Milei calls climate change a socialist lie. Mr. De La Esparella calls the United Nations an instrument of the left. Mr. Cast is against abortion in all cases and has opposed his wife taking the pill. Many have sought Mr. Trump's endorsement. In addition to Mr. De La Esparella, he also backed Mr. Asfura in Honduras, who went on to win. Mr. Trump endorsed Mr. Milei and his party in the Argentine midterms last year, as well as providing more than $20 billion in support from the U.S. Treasury to help avert a run on the Argentine peso. That helped Mr. Milei's party to victory and rescued his presidency. Mr. Noboa met Mr. Trump 2 weeks ago, before his re-election in March of 2025. Last month, Flavio Bolsonaro, the leading right-wing candidate for Brazil's upcoming election, met Mr. Trump in the Oval Office. The members of this growing network of Trump allies also support each other. Mr. De La Esparella's campaign received public backing not just from Mr. Trump, but also from Mr. Milei, Mr. Asfura, and in Paraguay, Mr. Pena. Mr. Noboa went further. Just before the first rounds of Colombian election, he promised, at Mr. De La Esparella's request, to remove tariffs he had imposed on Ecuador's northern neighbor as a gesture of goodwill. This chumminess is not necessarily organic. The right has long complained about the influence of the Sao Paulo Forum, a get-together of Latin American left-wingers. Now it is building a rival structure for the social media age. Axel Kaiser, a Chilean public intellectual cum influencer, is part of it. His brother ran for president in Chile as a far-right candidate in 2025, winning 14% of the votes in the first round before backing Mr. Cast. Ideas precede institutional change and political change, said Mr. Kaiser, echoing the maxim of the conservative American journalist Andrew Breitbart. That politics is downstream of culture. This politics is down. This network of influencers dramatically changed the mentality of millions of people, he claims. Amplifying these ideas are people like Agustin Antonetti, a 24-year-old Argentine social media influencer. He and those like him definitely make an impact. Last November, Claudia Sheinbaum, Mexico's left-wing president, blamed him for fomenting protests against her government. The Cuban regime has denounced him as a CIA operative. "I was following what was happening from my bed," he chuckles. But he says there's no doubt that social media are fundamental to right-wing success. Mr. Kaiser calls it decisive, especially for outsiders like Mr. De La Esparella. Some 40% of Latin Americans say social media are their main source of news, double the share in Europe. "Humor is powerful online," says Vicente Fernandez Mojan, who runs Mr. Milley's digital campaigns. "The online left, in contrast, is boring." New media outlets matter too. Leading the charge is La Derecha Diario, a hard-right news website launched in 2020. Its co-owner, Javier Negre, a Spanish journalist, sits in the White House press pool. "Mr. Trump," he says, "shows the way to more candidates in Latin America that didn't have the support of legacy media." La Derecha Diario helps our candidates deliver their message without fake news, he says. The line between news organizations and campaign consultant is hard to detect. He claims to be very close to nine presidents and to be helping Mr. De La Esparella because he's a friend. Sometimes he is paid to help candidates' message go viral. Sometimes his services are free, he says. Power to posters. Campaign strategists and lobbyists help spread techniques. Another Argentine, Fernando Ceramido, who co-owns La Derecha Diario and Mr. Negre, is perhaps the most important. In 2023, he helped to run Mr. Milley's social media strategy. He stepped in to arrange for Tucker Carlson to interview Mr. Milley when he was running for president. He says he managed Mr. Asafura's campaign in Honduras and coordinated Mr. Trump's endorsement. He helped to get Mr. Paz elected in Bolivia and continues to work as an advisor to the president. He works closely with Brad Parscale, Mr. Trump's former campaign manager. The record of Trumpian leaders in office is mixed so far. Mr. Bukele's remarkable success in slashing the murder rate has come at a huge cost in people locked up without due process or trials. He has also changed the Constitution to allow himself to stay in power. His security model is unlikely to work as well elsewhere. El Salvador is tiny and its gangs are largely domestic. Colombia is more than 50 times bigger and 8 times more populous. It produces 2/3 of the world's cocaine, and its gangs are deeply embedded in transnational criminal networks. In Ecuador, also larger and battling international gangs, Mr. Noboa has copied Mr. Bukele and also called in the army to little avail. The homicide rate was 46 per 100,000 in 2023. the year he took office. It fell slightly in 2024, but then rose to an all-time high of 51 in 2025, even as several gang leaders were captured. So far, 2026 looks a little better. And after nearly 3 years of Mr. Noboa, the country remains exceptionally bloody. Milei favored Trumpism. Mr. Trump's new friends are doing better at managing their economies. After inheriting an extraordinary economic mess, Mr. Milei's aggressive spending cuts and deregulation have pulled inflation sharply downward, allowing for capital controls to be reduced and the peso to be partially floated. Growth is uneven, and jobs are a problem, however. Still, he has far exceeded most expectations. Mr. Noboa's macroeconomic management has been prudent and tightly in line with the IMF's recommendations. Borrowing costs have fallen sharply. Growth remains patchy, however. In Chile, Mr. Cast's pro-market plans look sensible. They are only now starting to kick in. But reaching the 4% growth that he promises will be difficult. Markets cheered Mr. De La Esparella's election. He is right to say that he will get a grip on Colombia's soaring public debt. But his commitment is undermined by his cloud-pleasing promises of cheap mortgages and extra spending. His pledge to deliver 7% growth looks extremely hard to fulfill. Most of the good economic news has been delivered by orthodox right-wing policy, smaller states and freer markets, rather than by Trumpian favorites such as tariffs. Indeed, unlike Mr. Trump and some Latin American leftists, so far most of the new right seems to be respectful of central bank independence. Whether all this will be enough to secure future re-elections for the right remains to be seen. The region is highly polarized, and some victories have been extremely tight. The left could win elections again soon. Yet, even if it does, the right is now dominated by much more hardline and populist ideas and leaders. That will probably not change soon. Even center-right figures have been becoming more extreme to try to stay relevant, with little success. So when the right wins again, it may well be a hardline populist variety. As with Mr. Trump, the next iterations of hard right governments in Latin America may be even more disruptive than the firsts. The Economist magazine for July 4th through the 10th, 2026, begins with the cover on the contents. On the cover, this birthday comes at an anxious moment in American history. Leader, page 7. The nation that created the post-war order is tearing it down. What will rise from the rubble? Essay, page 13. An empirical look reveals a country that is mighty, but becoming less dominant, page 19. Donald Trump's reflecting pool debacle is a fitting birthday gift to America. Lexington, page 24. America at 250. the final chapter of our series, page 25. Happy birthday, America, the ally Europe admires. Questioningly, Charlemagne, page 52. Venezuela, aftershocks. If Donald Trump runs Venezuela, he has a responsibility to help its people. Leader, page 9. The catastrophe sparks fury at the American-backed regime, page 32. Unpacking a peculiar sovereign debt restructuring, page 73. AI regulation. Fable is free, but AI desperately needs better regulations. Leader, page 8. The Trump administration now controls who gets access to the best AI, page 64. The future of European defense. Europe ponders how to protect its eastern flank as America pulls back, page 57. How much sleep should you get? Is too much as bad as too little? Well-informed, page 79. We will also read The World This Week, a summary of political and business news from page 5, Leader section, page 7, America at 250, fireworks, 8, the government and AI rules for supermodels, 9, Turkey and Israel, pipe down and pipe oil, shaken Venezuela, a woeful response, page 10, an admission, we was wrong about oil, a letter section, a by invitation section, and an essay on American foreign policy, Wrecking Ball Revolution, the United States section, American Power from page 19, 22, Trump in the court, 23, Montgomery transformed, page 24, Lexington redesigning Washington, America at 250, page 25, hope, backlash, and the battle for America. And then page 30, by invitation, Michael Beckslosh on faith in America's founding principles. And if we have time, maybe a few other articles. The World This Week, politics, page 5. The official death toll from two earthquakes that struck Venezuela on June 24th rose to 2,295, though that is expected to increase as more bodies are pulled out of collapsed buildings. With over 11,000 people injured and some hospitals damaged, the World Health Organization said the country's health system was under strain. An American general said 900 military personnel were helping search and rescue operations. Delcy Rodriguez, the interim president, described the earthquakes as Venezuela's most brutal natural catastrophe ever. But anger mounted among Venezuelans about the government's response. Many residents say the socialist state is providing little help. Iran's Revolutionary Guards attacked a Singapore-flagged ship as it left the Strait of Hormuz. America responded by bombing military targets in southern Iran, which then fired missiles and drones at Bahrain and Kuwait. American officials signaled that the fighting was over, that vessels could move freely through the strait. Donald Trump said he was satisfied with ordering one-off strikes on Iran when it violates the deal with America. Indirect negotiations between America and Iran continued. Israel and Lebanon agreed their first formal diplomatic agreement in 43 years, which in theory sets them on a path toward a lasting peace. The deal commits the Lebanese government to disarm Hezbollah, Iran's proxy in Lebanon. Israel would gradually withdraw from southern Lebanon, though not until the militants are uprooted. Hezbollah is not party to the agreement. Oh, say can you see? America's Supreme Court struck down Mr. Trump's executive order that had denied citizenship to children born to illegal migrants or temporary residents. The court found that the Constitution grants such rights using reasoning that looked back as far as the concept of citizenship in English common law, which crossed the Atlantic and prevailed in each and every states, all of the states, after the American independence. The court sided with Mr. Trump in agreeing he could sack federal regulators, a big expansion of presidential powers. But it ruled that he could not fire Lisa Cook from the Federal Reserve's Board of Governors, citing the central bank's independence. And it also upheld a ban on transgender women competing in women's college and school sports. Mr. Trump's financial disclosure for 2025 revealed he had reported $1.4 billion in income from his family's digital currency assets. The president has relaxed regulation of the cryptocurrency industry since taking office. The White House said that neither he nor his family was ever engaged or will ever engage in conflicts of interest. Police in South Africa arrested 900 people during big anti-immigrant protests. One person was shot dead in Johannesburg amid the looting of shops owned by foreigners. The protest followed months of anti-foreigner mobilization and marked a deadline set by vigilante groups for illegal immigrants to leave the country. Shops and businesses remain closed in many cities. Uganda's army shut down newspapers and radio and TV stations owned by Nation, East Africa's most influential media group, the latest sign of repression in the country. The closure was ordered by Muhoozi Kainerugaba, the army chief, who is also the president's son and his likely successor. In a rant on X, Mr. Kainerugaba said, "I don't believe in a free press." Andy Burnham, who is likely to take over from Sir Keir Starmer as Britain's prime minister, made a big policy speech in which he announced bold plans to relocate some governmental powers away from London. As part of his devolution vision, Number 10 North will be the nerve center of a rewired Britain on a 10-year mission to rebalance the country. Regions would be tasked with producing credible industrial ambitions. In one of his final acts as prime minister, Sir Keir committed £15 billion, $20 billion, to Britain's defense investment plan over the next 4 years. A third of the money is earmarked for drones and autonomous weapons systems. The plan had been delayed by the previous defense secretary. The previous defense secretary resigned, saying it wasn't enough to modernize Britain's defense capabilities. Mr. Burnham will have to find £4.7 billion to meet Sir Keir's commitment. South Korea announced that it would ramp up its production of drones, with around 11,000 to be produced this year alone. Drone and counter-drone units will be manned by some 500,000 drone warriors, and tens of thousands of systems will be deployed across the front with North Korea. Drones are now a universal combat tool, said South Korean Defense Minister. In response to a suicide attack in Karachi that killed three federal rangers, Pakistan conducted airstrikes across the border into Afghanistan. At least 28 civilians were killed, according to the UN's local mission. Pakistan said it had targeted militant bases. In retaliation, Afghanistan launched a drone attack. At least 28 civilians were killed, according to the UN's local mission. Pakistan said it had targeted militant bases.

2024 over plans to expand voting rights for French citizens who live in the Pacific Island Territory, which would have diluted the voting power of locals. The proposal was shelved. Independence-minded parties won 26 seats in the 54-seat assembly, and the Loyalist Party took 24, leaving the non-aligned centrists with 4. Ukraine launched another big attack on Moscow. Russia said it shot down more than 400 drones in the capital and elsewhere. Ukraine's relentless assault on oil refineries has led to fuel shortages in some Russian regions, which Vladimir Putin now admits are causing problems. Russia hit Kyiv with another big bombardment, killing at least 17 people. The welcome mat. More than 1 million illegal migrants have applied for citizenship in Spain under an amnesty program. Migrants who have lived in the country for at least 5 months and do not have a criminal record will be granted temporary residence permits. When the amnesty was announced in January, it was thought 500,000 would apply. Europe's sweltering heat wave subsided, but not before local record temperatures were set. Germany recorded 41.7 degrees Celsius, that's 107 degrees Fahrenheit, at Koszyn, near the Polish border. Poland hit 40.5 degrees Celsius in the town of Slubice. The Czech Republic recorded a reading of 41.1 degrees centigrade in Doxany, north of Prague. The World This Week Business, page 6. The Trump administration lifted its ban on non-Americans using Anthropic's latest Fable and Mythos AI models, which it had decreed in mid-June. The ban was imposed over a potential breach of security protocols in Fable. As a result, Anthropic closed all access to Fable and Mythos, even internally. The AI firm has implemented new safeguards and worked with the Commerce Department to resolve the concerns. But the issue has highlighted the ease with which the American government can restrict access to frontier AI. Anthropic said it underlined the need for the industry to find a consistent way to assess and fix potential evasions of AI safeguards. Despite the conflict with Iran and some bouts of volatility, stock markets reported their best quarter in 6 years. The S&P 500 rose by 15% from April to June, the NASDAQ composite by 21%, and the Pan-European Stocks 600 by 10%. Japan's Nikkei 225 has its best 3 months ever, rising by 37%. South Korea's KOSPI increased by 68%. Even so, the share prices of some big tech giants did not fare so well as in June, with Apple, Meta, and NVIDIA all down. Microsoft's stock fell by 17%, the worst month since December 2000. South Korea's chip makers were largely responsible for a 70.9 year-on-year rise in the country's exports in June, the biggest such leap in 50 years. Driven by demand for memory chips, semiconductor exports were up by 200%. Samsung and SK Hynix, meanwhile, joined the government in announcing a $600 billion in

0: investment for new chip factories in South Korea's least developed areas. The yen hit 162 to the dollar for the first time in 40 years, increasing the likelihood of Japan's financial authorities intervening to defend the currency. Investors are betting that Japan will find it hard to curb inflationary pressures caused by higher energy costs. The future of the free trade agreement between America, Canada, and Mexico, USMCA, was in some doubt after the Trump administration declined to renew it. The U.S. Trade Representative, Jameson Greer, said America would now negotiate with Canada and Mexico about the USMCA's shortcomings. Accelerating change. Reports emerge that Volkswagen will lay off 100,000 employees worldwide, about a sixth of its workforce, and end production at four factories in Germany. The car maker has been aiming for 50,000 job cuts by 2030. Volkswagen's powerful unions were not happy. Reports suggested that they had not been told of extra redundancies. The company has been trying to catch up with the switch to electric cars, and its sales in China are falling. It says American tariffs on EU vehicles and the conflict in the Middle East have also hurt its bottom line. Rocket Lab, a rockets and space firm founded in New Zealand, but now based in America, said it would buy Iridium, a satellite operator. Iridium runs a network of internet satellites, but has been eclipsed by the success of SpaceX, rival Starlink system. Another big shakeup to American media industry loomed as Comcast said it would spin off its NBC Universal and Sky subsidiaries into a separate company, leaving it to focus on its cable and tech business. It hopes to complete the spinoff by mid-2027, but noted there were no assurances the transaction would be completed. Nike announced a quarterly profit of $1.1 billion, thanks mostly to $986 million it received in refunded tariff costs from the government. Its footwear sales rose in America, but fell in Europe and China, where they declined by 13% year on year. Total revenues of $11 billion was the company's lowest since 2022. Nike's share price is down 30% this year. In Indonesia, the founder of Gojek, a super app offering 20 services across Southeast Asia, including ride hailing and food deliveries, was sentenced to at least 10 years in prison for corruption. Nadiem Makarem left Gojek to become the government's education minister in 2019. He was found guilty of procuring overpriced Chromebook laptops running on software made by Google, an investor in Gojek, which the court decided was an abuse of authority. Nadiem is to appeal against the verdict. Park it. Loved and loathed in equal measure, Lime started selling shares on the NASDAQ exchange in an IPO that raised $167 million. The stock rose by 4% on the first day of trading. The company hires out white and pale green electric bikes in 230 cities around the world and is backed by Uber, which allows users to rent Lime's bikes through its app. Its global user base rose by 21% last year. In London, local councils man hotlines to deal with complaints about rental bikes left strewn across pavements. Lime created a responsible parking scheme in 2022. Not much has been heard of since. The political cartoon for this week shows caricatures of the American Eagle, the United States Eagle, and the China Dragon. It's one pane, and the dragon has a glass of wine in his hand, and the American Eagle has a glass of wine in his hand. And the Chinese Dragon says, I would like to make you into toast on your birthday. And the eagle said, you mean you would like to make me a toast? Both work for me. Letters, page 11. Decentralize AI technology. The Trump administration's blocking of Anthropic Fable and Mythos models was more than chaotic. It was dystopian. America's AI power grab, June 20th. Just one directive took a leading AI model offline overnight, which worked because the model has an owner, Anthropic, that could be told what to do. This is the actual problem. Centralization is a liability for anyone working with AI and will happen again, whether by this government or another. The solution is to build the only economically viable counterbalance to hyperscalers, decentralized AI. Contrary to what the large AI companies would have you believe, it is possible to match their business models with open, public, decentralized alternatives. They just have a vested interest in gaslighting us into thinking otherwise. Jake Brookman, founder and chief executive, Coin Fund, Miami. You characterized America's decision to close access to Anthropic's models as a demonstration of its vast new power. That may be true in the short term, but in the end, it is as unsustainable as Iran's closure of the Strait of Hormuz. In both cases, allies and foes alike seek alternative supplies. For AI infrastructure and crude oil, respectively, ultimately undermining the very power exercised. The White House has accelerated a dynamic that has been at play since at least the tariff announcements of Liberation Day in April 2025, which is an impetus to build new collaborations, such as the possible middle power coalitions on AI that you outlined. The conflict with Iran also has given new urgency to transition to renewable energy, which was in danger of stalling in developed countries. Faisal Sheikh, founder and chief executive, Monmouth Capital, London. And the last letter on decentralized AI technology. The framing of Anthropic as cult-like is as misguided as Donald Trump's description of its founders as left-wing nut jobs. A test of faith, June 20th. A tech firm with a sense of civic responsibility above a commercial interest is a rarity that doesn't make it a cult. Part of Anthropic's popularity rests on its principled stand. Its push for AI regulation hopes to guide innovation responsibly without throttling it. Mr. Trump's actions were akin to China's harassment of Alibaba, killing some chickens to scare the monkeys. John Parman, Berkeley, California. Island Paradise Startups. Your article on Caribbean special jurisdictions characterized Prospera, which was established on the Honduran island of Roatan in 2017 as a haven for techno-libertarians seeking to escape regulation and attract fintech, biotech, and robotics startups. Castles Made of Sand, June 13th. I moved to Honduras specifically because of Prospera. The project's significance is not that it offers an alternative to Honduras, but that it provides Honduras with an additional tool for development. For decades, developing countries have competed to attract foreign investment, entrepreneurs, and skilled workers. Prospera had succeeded in drawing all three to Honduras, people who otherwise would have settled in Dubai, Miami, or Singapore. Projects like Prospera are most valuable when they expand the range of opportunities available to local residents while attracting new capital and expertise from abroad. Their success should ultimately be judged not by their novelty, but by whether they create jobs, investment, and knowledge that remain in the host country. Prospera encourages Honduras to think ambitiously about its future. That may prove to be its most enduring contribution to Hondurans. Humberto Macias, Roatan, Honduras. Speed reading. I was humbled to discover your review of Martin Sixsmith's Suing the Kremlin, that his 304-page book is readable in a single sitting. See you in court June 20th. Perhaps you could ask your Bartleby columnist to tell us how to avoid distractions and get things done. Yakov Onopoulin, New York.
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2: Here's the forecast for the Boston and South Shore area on the Talking Information Center from the National Weather Service. For today, mostly cloudy. Some showers could pop up here and there with temperatures in the mid-80s. Overnight, cloudy. Some showers possible. Temperatures in the upper 60s. And for Sunday, sunny. Temperatures in the upper 70s. The sun rose this morning at 5:24, setting at 8:17 this evening. Stay tuned for more heading your way next on the Talking Information Center.
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9: 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From Bloomberg.com, Iran-U.S. hostilities worsen as Hormuz shipping traffic falls. The U.S. intensified strikes against Iran, hitting an oil tanker near the country's main export terminal for the first time since the restart of the blockade on the Islamic Republic's ports. The target, deep within the Persian Gulf, suggests Washington is widening the scope of the naval operation in parallel with continued attacks on military sites. Iran responded by firing upon American bases in Kuwait and Jordan. The Jordanian government said it intercepted 8 missiles. Tehran seems to be in no mood to back down in the face of U.S. President Donald Trump's warning that it'll escalate strikes, with power plants and bridges cited as potential targets, until the Islamic Republic reopens the Strait of Hormuz, the waterway that's now the focal point of the war. As long as the United States does not accept the Iranian legal system, this strait will remain closed, a spokesman for Iran's army said, according to a report from the semi-official Iranian Students News Agency. That was likely a reference to Tehran's demand that ships seek its permission before sailing through Hormuz and abide by its rules, including the imposition of any service fees. If the U.S. does target Iranian infrastructure, everything that has remained intact so far due to Iran's nobility will be smashed to pieces. That is, all the infrastructure in the region, state-run Islamic Republic news agency cited a spokesman for the country's central military command as saying on Thursday. Iran's parliamentary speaker and chief negotiator in the now-stalled peace talks with the U.S., Mohammad Bagher Ghalibaf, said his country had no reason to remain committed to an interim deal the two sides signed around a month ago. He stopped short, however, of saying Iran would formally withdraw from the so-called Memorandum of Understanding. The U.S. is increasingly frustrated with Iran's willingness and ability to attack vessels in the Strait of Hormuz, a vital choke point for oil and liquefied national gas supplies from the likes of Saudi Arabia, Iraq, Qatar, and Iran itself. Washington and Tehran accuse each other of breaching the terms of the MOU, which was meant to reopen the strait, but worded ambiguously as to how fast that would happen. Amid an uptick in tensions since early last week, the U.S. reimposed a blockade on Iranian ports and ended a waiver on oil sanctions. U.S. Vice President J.D. Vance, in an interview with podcaster Joe Rogan, described Washington's approach as a delicate diplomatic dance, combining economic pressure, military action, and negotiations. He rejected the idea that talks with Iran are futile and said the U.S. wasn't going to deploy ground troops to try and topple the government. We're not going to send 150,000 ground troops in order to accomplish a change in a regime unless the people on the ground themselves want to accomplish that outcome, he said, referring to Iranians. Early Thursday, the U.S. said it had struck a supertanker near Iran's Karg Island export terminal, its first attack on a vessel since the blockade started. The U.S. said the Karasoa-flagged unladen tanker ignored multiple warnings as it moved to an Iranian port. The blockade, which threatens to further weaken Iran's strained economy, was first imposed in April and then lifted with the signing of the MOU. The American military added it had assisted more than 10 ships going through the strait overnight. Still, the number of transits has fallen sharply in the past week. The seven-day average of oil flows has dropped to 3.9 million barrels from 4.6 million, according to RBC Capital Markets, LLC. The ceasefire is over, with vessels under heavy Iranian fire, RBC analysts, including Halima Croft, said in a note to clients. We do not see Hormuz traffic returning to pre-war levels as long as shippers have to contend with the threat of mines, missiles, drones, and Tehran tolls. Brent crude oil dipped slightly on Thursday, but at around $85 a barrel is still up 11% this week because of the renewed hostilities. Trump reiterated his claims Iran is seeking more talks because U.S. strikes had degraded its missile and drone capabilities. Tehran hasn't publicly confirmed a desire to resume negotiations. We received a call just as I was coming here that they want to meet, Trump said in an interview with Fox Business. Trump also announced Wednesday night that Iran had released an American woman detained since December 2024. He praised it as a gesture of goodwill and saying she was safely outside the country. Trump did not name the citizen, but her lawyer, Jared Genzer, said in a social media post that she was Dena Karari, who had been trapped in Iran since December 2024. Media outlets, including the New York Times and The Guardian, also identified the woman as Karari, a dual U.S.-Iranian citizen. The latest wave of U.S. attacks has mostly singled out military sites in the south of the Islamic Republic, such as radar, missile, and drone facilities. The bombing campaign remains far less intense than during the height of the war in March and early April, when Tehran and other major cities were under constant fire. Congressional Republicans are moving to increase war spending despite the political risks of supporting an unpopular campaign that has pushed up consumer prices all before midterm elections in November. The White House is advancing plans to extend a shipping waiver to ease movement of oil, fuel, and fertilizer as supply disruptions threaten. Stocks fall on AI trade jitters as Brent tops $85. Market wrap. A sell-off in chipmakers dragged down stocks on concerns over whether massive artificial intelligence investments will justify lofty valuations, with the market also falling as higher oil prices lifted bond yields. Wall Street's best-performing corner this year was gripped by a renewed bout of volatility that sent a closely watched gauge of semiconductor firms lower by 3.5%. A solid outlook from Taiwan's semiconductor manufacturing company failed to inspire global investors after the main chipmaker for NVIDIA Corp raised its spending plans. The NASDAQ 100 dropped 1.2%. Traders are grappling with whether tech stocks have grown too richly valued amid all the uncertainty over when trillions of dollars in spending will deliver lucrative returns. The four biggest U.S. AI operators, including Meta Platforms, Inc. and Alphabet, Inc., are expected to spend more than $725 billion this year alone. The fact that TSMC is seeing such a negative response to strong earnings must be raising concerns about this all-important leadership group among investors, according to Matt Malley at Miller Tabak. The action in the chip stocks is going forward is still the most important issue for the stock market, he said. They are definitely showing some meaningful cracks, so they're going to have to see a strong and sustainable rebound soon, or it will raise some real warning flags. Heightened geopolitical risks also kept a lid on risk appetite, with the U.S. intensifying strikes against Iran, hitting an oil tanker near the country's main export terminal. Brent topped $85, deepening inflation worries and rekindling bets that the Federal Reserve's next rate move will be a hike. Traders also parsed the latest economic reports. Jobless claims fell last week, while retail sales rose modestly in June, dragged down by a drop in gas station receipts that masked strong gains at some merchants. Despite challenges, consumers are still spending and the labor market shows no signs of cracking, said Ellen Zenter at Morgan Stanley Wealth Management. This type of data won't move the Fed's needle either way, but it underscores the ongoing resilience of the U.S. economy. Consumer spending is a critical engine of the economy, so investors want to see households continue opening their wallets, according to Brett Kenwell at eToro. June's retail sales report was not particularly robust, but it was not a red flag either, especially given the upward revision to May, he said. Earnings should help separate signals from noise, revealing whether consumers remain resilient or are finally starting to pull back, Kenwell concluded. Lilly strikes $3.8 billion deal for psychedelic drug maker. Eli Lilly and Company agreed to buy Ate Beckley, Inc. for as much as $3.8 billion, underscoring growing interest from large drug makers in the once fringe area of psychedelic medicine. Lilly will pay $6.75 a share in cash, plus as much as another $2.50 a share if drug development milestones are met, according to a statement Thursday. The base price is 26% above where Atai Beckley shares closed Wednesday. The announcement confirms a report by Bloomberg News that the companies were nearing a deal. Shares of New York-based Atai Beckley have more than doubled over the past year through Wednesday's close. They jumped 32% at 9:35 a.m. on Thursday. Lilly fell 0.9%. Bloomberg previously reported that Atai Beckley was exploring options for a sale or partnership for his flagship drug, known as BPL-003. The medicine is a fast-acting nasal spray for treatment-resistant depression. The deal deepens Lilly's longstanding presence in neuroscience, an area where the company helped transform the treatment of depression with Prozac 3 decades ago. While the Indianapolis-based drug maker is now best known for its blockbuster obesity and diabetes medicines, it's continued to invest in neuroscience, including treatments for Alzheimer's disease and non-addictive pain drugs. Lilly has been eyeing the psychedelic space for a while, according to people familiar with the company's thinking who requested anonymity discussing non-public matters. The deal comes at a pivotal moment for psychedelic medicine. After years on the fringe of drug development, the field has been buoyed by the success of Johnson & Johnson's Spravato, promising trial results and recent support from the Trump administration. Bloomberg intelligence analysts say the psychedelic treatment market could reach $7 billion in sales by 2032. Ate Beckley is one of several companies poised to usher in this new era. Besides treatment-resistant depression, the company, founded by German entrepreneur Christian Angermeyer and backed by billionaire Peter Thiel, is developing drugs for social anxiety disorder. In mid-stage studies, patients taking Attaberglia's lead drug experienced meaningful improvements in depressive symptoms within just 2 days of a single dose, with benefits lasting up to 8 weeks. The drug received breakthrough therapy designation from the U.S. Food and Drug Administration. Doctors and the company say one of BPL-003's key benefits is its shorter treatment time. The drug's psychedelic experience lasts roughly 1 to 2 hours, while a rival compound from Compass Pathways PLC may require patient monitoring for up to 8 hours. GH Research PLC is developing a similar treatment. "We really wanted something that was going to be patient-friendly and doctor-friendly," Attaberglia Chief Executive Officer Srinivas Rao said in a recent interview at Bloomberg's New York office, something that would drag and drop into the Spravato paradigm. Other companies working on psychedelics include Definium Therapeutics, Inc., which is studying a promising LSD-based treatment for major depressive disorder, and AbbVie, Inc. Definium Therapeutics rose 4.2% in early trading Thursday on the Lilly announcement, while other companies involved in psychedelics also gained. Compass climbed 2.9%, Cybin Inc. advanced 8.7%, and GH Research gained 8.4%. Goldman Sachs Group, Inc. advised Lilly on the deal, while Attaberglia worked with Moelis & Company and Centerview Partners. Citigroup, Inc. advised the Attaberglia board. The upfront cash payment in the acquisition amounts to about $2.8 billion, with Attaberglia shareholders to receive another roughly $1 billion if all milestones are met, according to the statement. Angermeyer, in a post on X, said that when he started contemplating bringing psychedelics back into mainstream medicine in 2014, it was widely seen as a crazy idea with virtually no chance of success. Today, psychedelic medicine feels almost inevitable. Back then, it was anything but. U.S. drivers are again paying more than $5 a gallon for diesel. American drivers are once again paying more than $5 a gallon for diesel, with a fresh round of hostilities in the Middle East raising the specter of more war-induced inflation. The flare-up between the U.S. and Iran has prompted a severe tightening in fuel markets in the U.S. and Europe this week, coming just a week after Moscow imposed a ban on diesel exports as Ukraine steps up strikes on Russian refineries. A surge in wholesale costs is now being passed on to prices at the pump. Fuel has spiked faster than crude since the onset of the war, straining consumers and stoking speculation that the Federal Reserve will soon need to hike interest rates to tame inflation. The rising costs also underscore the bind President Donald Trump is in ahead of November's midterm elections as he struggles to wrap up a war he said would be short. U.S. diesel averaged $5.05 of a gallon at the pump on Wednesday, according to the AAA Motoring Group. Prices had retreated in June as tensions eased and the U.S. and Iran reached an interim peace deal, but have rallied again since early this month. They are up by a third since the war started at the end of February. U.S. gasoline, meanwhile, is again approaching the closely watched $4 mark at a time when summer demand typically peaks. More than 4 months of conflict have left U.S. inventories of distillates, a category of refined products consisting mostly of diesel, at seasonal lows, declining at a time of year when they typically build. Iran's top negotiator defends U.S. peace talks against hardliners. Iran's lead negotiator defended diplomatic efforts to end the war, pushing back against hardliners urging him to abandon a tentative peace deal and avenge the country's slain supreme leader. Negotiation is not tantamount to compromise, and alongside military strength, is part of the strategy of resistance and the safeguarding of national interests, Parliament Speaker Mohamed Bagher Ghalibaf said in an interview on state TV late Wednesday. We must be able to create a synergy between the military and the diplomatic approaches, he said, adding that to isolate and select one of these two methods as the sole solution is a strategic error. The comments appeared to address Iranian officials who framed moderates like Ghalibaf and Foreign Minister Abbas Araghchi as traitors for agreeing to a ceasefire in June that they see as a trap designed to buy time for the U.S. to resume a war Iran was winning. Ghalibaf didn't mention anyone by name, citing instead questions being asked among the people and various groups and urging unity among all Iranians. His address reflects increasing tensions between Iran's hawks and pragmatists. The latter group want to prioritize economic recovery and see diplomacy as one of the avenues to achieve it. The rift intensified amid the funeral for former Supreme Leader Ayatollah Ali Khamenei, which coincided with a rekindling of attacks between the U.S. and Iran. The widely attended event, which was shaped as a show of resilience from the Islamic Republic, saw widespread calls for vengeance, including from Khamenei's son and successor, Murtaza Khamenei. He is yet to appear in public since being appointed. During a speech to mourners, hardliner Saeed Jalili urged officials to prioritize the punishment of Khamenei's killers over talks on economic issues like the unblocking of Iran's frozen funds. If you say that we must liberate Iran's assets, well, the great asset of our nation was its beloved leadership, he said. Today, this nation has a right to defend this position and great capital with revenge. Revenge is the country's right and the duty of those in charge. The split also played out on the front pages of the nation's newspapers this week. On Wednesday, the elected government's official newspaper, Iran, highlighted comments by Ali Khamenei's eldest son, Mustafa, that patience is in no way incompatible with taking revenge. The hardline KN newspaper, which is closely tied to the Supreme Leader's office, called for negotiators to officially call off the dead memorandum of understanding and steer the country toward the comprehensive strengthening of our self-sufficient power and the activation of our military posture in all economic, defense, and nuclear dimensions. This June ceasefire effectively collapsed after both sides resumed attacks, with the U.S. reimposing a blockade on Iranian ports and Tehran declaring the Strait of Hormuz shut. Even so, strikes remained far less intense and widespread than during the height of the conflict. U.S. President Donald Trump threatened to further escalate strikes in the coming days unless Iran reopens the crucial choke point for oil and liquefied natural gas shipping, while Iran vowed to retaliate with expanded attacks across the Middle East. Trump said that talks continue, claiming Iran wants to meet. In his TV interview, Ghalibaf stopped short of saying Iran would abandon the deal, but warned that if Iran is not to benefit from the memorandum of understanding, we have no reason to adhere to such an agreement. Bloomberg opinion. Trump's ICE crackdown is becoming a Republican liability. Elections have consequences, and so do votes in Congress. Just ask Senator Susan Collins of Maine. It was only last month that Collins joined her fellow Republicans in bowing to the demands of President Donald Trump by approving a $70 billion bill to fund ICE and Customs and Border Protection through the end of his term. Now, up for re-election and politically vulnerable, that vote is, predictably, coming back to haunt her, given how deeply unpopular Trump's campaign of mass deportations is. On Monday, an ICE agent fatally shot John Sebastian Duran Guerrero, a Colombian man on his way to work in the small town of Biddeford, Maine. He was in the U.S. legally, according to his family. The Washington Post reported that he had received work authorization in May 2025. Other details remain murky, including whether he was the target of the enforcement operation or had tried to harm federal agents. The Department of Homeland Security has offered vague and conflicting information. But a bystander's video shows Duran Guerrero's limp body being dragged out of a bullet-riddled car at gunpoint and handcuffed as his three-year-old daughter watched. Outrage, Mainers took to the streets in protest, with hundreds marching on Collins' office in Biddeford. "Vote her out," they shouted, pounding on the doors and waving signs scrawled with "Abolish ICE Now." Sensing political opportunity in that outrage, the many Democrats looking to oust Collins in November have laid blame for the shooting, the second in a week involving a traffic stop initiated by immigration agents, at her feet. Susan Collins must be held accountable for funding this terror, Democratic rival Troy Jackson wrote on X. Republicans really should have seen this coming. Trump's violent and indiscriminate form of immigration enforcement is not something most Americans want. Calls to abolish ICE, once fringe, have become mainstream. Even Maine Governor Janet Mills, a moderate Democrat, is now open to it. The masks that agents wear to hide their identities continue to draw criticism, much like the body cameras that many agents continue not to wear, including when Duran Guerrero was killed. Yet, as I wrote last month, congressional Republicans have given away much of their leverage to demand changes from the Trump administration by approving years' worth of funding for immigration enforcement with few stipulations on how that money must be spent. For Collins, the political consequences are playing out in real time. On Tuesday, the senator said she had urged Homeland Security Secretary Mark Wayne Mullen to pause most traffic stops, implying on X she was the one behind what now seemed like a short-lived policy change for ICE. Within hours, White House border czar Tom Homan was downplaying it on Fox News, predicting it wouldn't deter a recent push to achieve record arrests. And by Wednesday, Trump was pressuring Mullen. "We cannot give up one of ICE's most important and effective crime-fighting tools, the traffic stop," Trump wrote on Truth Social. "Once we do, we are playing right into the criminals' hands." Mullen responded to Trump with a post of his own on X. "Illegal aliens will be arrested and deported wherever they are." This could be a problem for Republicans running for re-election, both in this year's midterms and in 2028. Most Americans just aren't on the same page with immigration hardliners. Trump, with his frequent digressions into xenophobic rhetoric, may want to rid the country of immigrants by any means necessary, but he is very much in the minority. A recent poll from Gallup found that 73% of Americans believe immigration is good for the U.S., up from 66% when Trump was campaigning for president in 2024. A big reason for the support is economic. Immigrants help fill workforce shortages, particularly in lower-wage jobs, and they generate much-needed tax revenue. These findings were echoed in another recent poll led by a Harvard researcher. Only 31% of Americans support deporting undocumented immigrants who work, have no criminal records, and have lived in the U.S. for years. Even among Republicans, just 49% do. As David Beer, director of immigration studies at the Libertarian Cato Institute, recently told Newsweek, the spike in discontent over immigration was driven primarily by border chaos, not opposition to immigrants or immigration on its own. So it should come as no surprise that there has been such anger over Duran Guerrero. According to his father, Omar Duran, the 25-year-old was working two jobs as a food delivery driver and a cleaner at a veterinary clinic to support his wife and 3-year-old daughter. He had a great vision for getting ahead, he told the Colombian news outlet Noticias Carasol, according to a New York Times translation. So many dreams to fulfill. Residents of Houston have said similar things about Lorenzo Salgada Araya, an undocumented immigrant who was also shot to death by ICE agents during a traffic stop while on his way to work at a construction site. Again, the details remain murky. ICE says Salgado Araujo weaponized his vehicle and tried to run over an agent. Witnesses dispute that account and say shots were fired through a front passenger side window. Salgado Araujo had no criminal history, although the FBI has launched an investigation whether there were drugs in the van when he was killed. What is clear that the 52-year-old wasn't ICE's intended target. Salgado Araujo had lived in Texas for decades, where he had started a business, raised 3 American-born sons, and according to his family, had been working to gain legal status. In addition to the moral questions, there are political questions about the risks of being seen as in lockstep with an administration that continues to kill immigrants who are working, raising families, and generally going about their lives without causing trouble. For years, polls have shown that voters support both immigration enforcement and pathways to citizenship, particularly for long-term residents without criminal records. In its zeal for mass deportations, the Trump administration seems to have glossed over these nuances in public opinion, and even now seems disinclined to change course. Collins is merely the first, but probably not the last, Republican to take a hit over it. Politically, ICE just snatched what was increasingly looking like a victory from the jaws of defeat for Collins. Following last week's implosion of Democratic rival Graham Platner's campaign, now the Democrats vying to replace Platner on the November ballot have a powerful new line of attack against the incumbent, and their party has another real shot at retaking control of the Senate. Collins is learning all about consequences. From Bloomberg Businessweek, July 2026. Remarks. Strap yourself into Starship Elon. Elon Musk is famously kind of a lot. He's a thrice-divorced man with at least 14 children who spent a significant part of the past few years flirting with white nationalism and promoting a sex chatbot. He's also fabulously successful. I mean, he helped transform PayPal, Tesla, and SpaceX from startups into household names, not to mention his roles in the buyout of Twitter, since rebranded as the anti-woke social network X and swallowed up by SpaceX, and the 2024 election of Donald Trump. Now he is also a trillionaire. On June 12, SpaceX went public, closing with a market capitalization of $2.1 trillion, which sent Musk, who has a stake of about 40% in the company, to a level of wealth that, as a share of U.S. gross domestic product, puts him roughly on par with the richest Gilded Age monopolists. In the minds of Musk and those who bought into the largest initial public offering in history, SpaceX still has plenty of room to grow. The company's registration statement with U.S. financial regulators outlines 3 lines of business: rocket launches, satellite internet, and hardware and software for artificial intelligence, and claims that its total addressable market is $28.5 trillion, which is almost as big as America's GDP. That calculation includes $370 billion for rocket launches, $1.6 trillion in satellite-related revenue, and a staggering $26.5 trillion coming from the data centers Musk plans to launch into space. The IPO filing is careful to note that the sum of those numbers doesn't include additional revenue streams such as interplanetary travel, asteroid mining, and why not, moon factories. It refers to the company's market opportunity as the largest in human history, a phrase that appears a dozen times in the document. SpaceX immodestly credits itself with having developed the most transformative and critical technologies in human history, apparently putting Grok, the aforementioned chatbot, and its Starlink satellites, which provide broadband internet services on airlines and yachts, slightly ahead of breakthroughs like agriculture and the wheel. To say it plainly, none of this makes sense, at least not according to the normal rules of business and finance. In reality, Space Exploration Technologies Corp. is a modestly sized, money-losing aerospace and telecommunications company that brought in $18.7 billion in revenue last year and lost $4.9 billion. And the losses are accelerating with Musk's pivot toward AI. SpaceX lost $4.3 billion in the first quarter alone. There are other issues to concern SpaceX investors. According to Musk, the company's future depends on a gigantic experimental rocket, Starship, which will carry aloft a new generation of much larger and more advanced Starlink satellites along with the planned orbital data centers. Musk has pitched the latter as necessary in a world of skyrocketing demand for AI and increasing concerns about electricity and land use. But Starship, which Musk first announced in 2018, has yet to reach low Earth orbit, and data centers in space are, for the moment, science fiction. In the meantime, Starlink's margins are shrinking as it expands to poorer parts of the world and cuts prices to entice new users. A much heralded expansion into mobile phone service has been met with apathy from consumers. "We're seeing a lot less usage than we were originally thinking," said T-Mobile Chief Executive Officer Srini Gopalan during a recent earnings call, describing his company's use of Starlink satellites to expand its network. Musk's reality distortion field has always been large, even by the standards of Silicon Valley. The entrepreneur has a knack for getting the stock market to buy into his wildest visions, no matter how unrealistic they might seem to the rest of us. Musk's car company, Tesla, has a market cap of more than five times greater than that of the next largest automotive company, Toyota Motor Corp, even though Toyota sells six times as many cars. If you value Tesla as a car company, you would never, ever get remotely close to the valuation it trades at. Same with SpaceX, says Tim Farrar, a satellite communications consultant and analyst. If you value SpaceX based on the Starlink business, the launch business, and the reality of the AI business, then you get to valuations that are a tiny fraction of $2 trillion. The rest is just what Farrar calls the unknown Musk factor. Investors sometimes call this the Elon premium. It has proved to be a potent economic force over the past few years. It's also a glaring and mostly unacknowledged risk factor from which flows a host of other risks, many extending beyond SpaceX. Even if you leave aside his penchant for unconventional behavior, Musk will turn 55 at the end of June. That's youthful by CEO standards, but Musk's own account of his diet, exercise, sleep habits, and drug use suggests he won't be a young 55. SpaceX Securities and Exchange Commission filing mentions the risk that Musk might die or become disabled, but it also makes clear that the process of planning for that eventuality hasn't even begun. Moreover, SpaceX is structured so that its shareholders will have no leverage to get the company to disentangle itself from its founder. Musk's super voting shares give him more than 80% of the voting power at SpaceX and the ability to hire and fire board directors at will. Shareholder derivative suits in which shareholders sue a board on behalf of the company will be more or less impossible because of Musk's decision to move its incorporation from Delaware to Texas, a state that allows companies to set stricter limits on who can sue. Shareholders sue a board on behalf of the company will be more or less impossible because of Musk's decision to move its incorporation from Delaware to Texas,

NASDAQ, FTSE Russell, and MSCI have all relaxed rules that would have forced it to wait set periods before joining their indexes, ensuring that a huge number of people will wind up with SpaceX in their retirement portfolio, even if they don't buy the stock directly. Shareholders have three things they can do to hold management accountable. They can vote, they can sue, or they can sell, said Ann Lipton, a University of Colorado law professor. Those avenues are all gone. SpaceX has long been the least Musk-like part of Musk's empire, a stable, sometimes profitable company run by a no-drama chief operating officer for much of its 24-year history, which is what you'd expect of a business whose chief source of revenue is government contracting. The U.S. needs SpaceX to launch its spy satellites, to save people move astronauts to and from the International Space Station, and to develop a lunar landing for NASA's Artemis moon program. Even today, despite Starlink's more than 10 million individual subscribers, the U.S. government contracts account for one-fifth of the company's revenue. That's before billions of dollars in new contracts related to Trump's planned missile defense system kick in. Yet Musk has made it clear that he now sees the company's government work as a side quest, and that SpaceX's future growth depends mostly on demand for AI services. For years, Defense Department officials and members of Congress have worried about the national security implications of becoming overly dependent on Musk, given his volatility and apparent conflicts of interest. Now they might reasonably wonder if SpaceX himself is in danger of becoming distracted by the opportunities Musk sees in the AI boom. SpaceX has few rivals in the launch business, but many in AI, where it competes with Anthropic PBC and OpenAI, which both confidently filed to go public in recent weeks. Both companies, like SpaceX, are unprofitable, and both are selling investors on a technological vision that isn't close to being fully realized. Both have recently been valued at close to $1 trillion by private markets, and they likely seek even richer valuations from public investors under terms similar to those Musk has established, ensuring their founders are free from traditional oversight while pushing volatile stocks into the portfolios of retail investors and retirees. In the best case scenario, investors will participate in a historic boom. In the worst, they will be holding the bag when the AI bubble bursts. It's worth saying that no one is forcing investors to bid up the valuations of SpaceX or its peers. Musk's power and his trillionaire status comes from a dedicated base of small investors and day traders who have in some cases made huge sums of money by ignoring sober-minded attempts to value his companies. In the days before the public offering, Fidelity Investments, which had generally restricted IPOs to wealthy customers with hundreds of thousands of dollars in their brokerage accounts, announced the threshold for SpaceX would be just $2,000. Meanwhile, J.P. Morgan and Chase & Company CEO Jamie Dimon pitched the stock directly to the public while he boasted about democratizing finance. Retail investors, who were set to account for at least 20% of the IPO, according to Bloomberg News, aren't buying, despite Musk's baggage, but because of it. But if their instincts prove to be wrong, it won't be just the investors who bought into Musk's vision who'll suffer. The fallout will hit the broader stock market, as well as the beneficiaries of the AI boom, including chipmakers, construction companies, financial firms, the Trump administration, and everyone else with a stake in Musk's AI pivot. We're all strapped into Musk's rocket, whether we like it or not. In context, an economic storm is brewing. The last time El Nino emerged from the tropics in 2023,

0: Nearly every corner of the economy felt its impact. Candy bar makers reduced the amount of chocolate in their offerings after drought in West Africa triggered higher cocoa bean prices. Some transatlantic flights got longer, and others got shorter and bumpier, altering fuel consumption. Even soap prices bubbled up as key ingredients became harder to source. The effect of the El Niño that just arrived threatened to be far worse. The U.S. Climate Prediction Center says that the conditions, which it calculates emerged in May, will continue gathering strength and peak over the winter, raising the risk of punishing heat waves, severe drops in rainfall, and devastating deluges in various corners of the world. That doesn't bode well for governments, businesses, and households already struggling with higher inflation linked to the U.S. and Israel's war in Iran. Even before the CPC declared the event's official arrival, the U.S. Department of Agriculture had said it sees domestic food prices increasing by as much as 4.7 in 2026 from a year earlier, the biggest leap in 3 years. For products made from sugar and cocoa, the two crops most at risk from El Niño droughts, according to the Merricks Group, a financial services firm in London, the USDA expects prices to jump as much as 8.4%. The last time the world faced such a strong El Niño in 2015 and 16, the result was more than $7.8 trillion in lost productivity, based on a Dartmouth College study, with the economic effects continuing to ripple through for years afterward. El Niño, or the child in Spanish, named for baby Jesus because Peruvian fishermen in the 1600s first noticed the phenomenon around Christmas time, is a weather pattern that occurs with sustained warming of Pacific Ocean surface temperatures. Trade winds weaken and sometimes even run backward, which in turn further increases the temperature of the ocean. This leads to platforms of high and low pressure that translate into excessive rains in some parts of the world and drought in others. It's a normal cyclical event that used to come and go with little fanfare, except in the rarest of years. Climate change, which loads the atmosphere with additional heat and moisture, can amplify its impact. In fact, forecasters have had to change their methods for measuring El Niño to account for the oceans getting significantly hotter. On the new scale, this episode looks as though it will be, at its peak, nearly or equally as strong as major outbreaks in the early 1980s and late 90s, making it one of the most significant events in modern history. Some forecasters are going so far as to call it a super El Niño. The simple thing I say is, expect more volatility with an El Niño, says J.P. Morgan and Chase Company's global head of climate advisory, Sarah Kapnick, and not just in areas we think as traditionally vulnerable. No two El Niño events are the same, so it's not clear what exactly the unfolding phenomenon will bring. Given the lead time with this, we're still very cautious that things can slow down or speed up over the next few months, says Emma Sanig, a meteorologist and research analyst for Mareks. But recent cycles offer some clues. Past El Niño periods have broken temperature records, sparking deadly heat waves that sent power demand surging. Paired with low rainfall, El Niño often causes staple crops to wither in parts of Southeast Asia, Australia, and West Africa. India's monsoon rains came in late this year and are predicted to run roughly 10% below normal, possibly creating water shortages that could pose a challenge to the production of rice, sugar, and seeds for cooking oil and cosmetics. The country's farmers can turn to diesel-intensive pumps for irrigation, but that's a costly option, as the conflict in the Middle East has restricted the flow of crude oil. This puts pressure on central bankers weighing the pain of higher inflation against potential interest rate hikes. At the same time, the phenomenon often drives heavy downpours in coffee and cocoa-producing regions of Latin America, just as the harvest gets underway, making it difficult to get crops to market. Global cotton production can also take a hit, pushing up prices for clothing, diapers, and medical equipment. Typhoons juiced by El Niño in past cycles have destroyed coastal power infrastructure. They can also obscure solar arrays in Japan, forcing generating plants to switch to dirtier fuels. It's not all bad news. El Niño can help certain crops, bust droughts in Southern California, and reduce the number of hurricanes in the Atlantic. The problem is that as the planet gets hotter, El Niño has started to buck some of these expectations. In 2023, for example, forecasters expected El Niño to help rip apart storms and create a quieter hurricane system. Instead, the Atlantic saw one of its busiest storm years on record, an unusual occurrence in an El Niño year. The culprit was an ocean heat wave that helped fuel more tropical systems. So far, U.S. forecasts are calling for a calmer-than-normal hurricane system in 2026, but that's been little comfort to property owners. Clients of global reinsurance broker Aon PLC have been reassessing financial reserves in case a tropical storm hits the U.S., says Liz Henderson, its head of climate risk advisory. Higher prices would have downstream effects on the cost of replacement, she said. If there is an event, it could be more expensive. One reason this El Niño could be particularly detrimental is that businesses have already been changing practices and turning to backup suppliers for some inputs because of the war in Iran and the closure of the Straits of Hormuz. Farmers in some markets, for instance, have scrimped on fertilizer application or switched to cheaper but potentially less effective options like manure, almond shells, or urine-based products in response to dwindling industrial supplies and higher prices. Lower fertilizer use alone could reduce crop yields at the next harvest, so El Niño's hit would only amplify the pain. In countries where incomes are lower and groceries tend to eat up a greater share of household budgets, the risks are even higher. The Food and Agriculture Organization of the United Nations is warning of widening food insecurity and water shortages ahead in Latin America and the Caribbean. Similar dynamics in Southern Africa could follow. El Niño conditions will pour fuel on the fire of a warming world, says UN Secretary General Antonio Guterres, said in a statement in early June. Impacts will hit even harder, travel even further, and cross borders with devastating speed. The last El Niño, which wound down in 2024, battered countries that were already struggling with supply chain disruptions and fuel shortages stemming from Russia's war with Ukraine. When the drought conditions it triggered meant water levels in the Panama Canal fell too low for some cargo vessels to safely cross it, shipping restrictions stacked up. That put a kink in the flow of goods around the world, including the crucial movement of liquefied natural gas, the fuel that increasingly keeps the lights on around the globe. This time around, the Panama Canal Authority has been taking steps to preserve water levels since 2025, months before El Niño was set to emerge. It's now planning for an expanded dry season that starts weeks earlier than normal. We have made early decisions to operate as if we were in some water-restrictive conditions, which we are, says Ricort Vasquez Morales, administrator of the authority. The global interconnected nature of the modern supply chain adds to the risks. This May, for instance, Peru halted anchovy fishing off its coast due to the warming waters. Even if most people don't think they buy Peruvian anchovies, many ultimately do. They catch it off and ground into fish oil or fish meal, much of which is used to feed farm fish, poultry, and pigs. The halt to fishing in Peru signals higher costs ahead for various animal proteins. And with so many categories of food at or already near record high prices, that may be one storm more than many global consumers can weather. From Bloomberg.com, Tallarico's Texas Senate bid gets $10 million boost from LinkedIn co-founder Hoffman. Reid Hoffman, the LinkedIn co-founder and venture capitalist, contributed $10 million in June to boost Texas Democrat James Tallarico's Senate run, pumping money into what could be one of the most expensive races in the midterms. Hoffman's contribution, which follows earlier $1.5 million in donations, was the largest gift to a super political action committee supporting Tallarico's bid in the second quarter of the year, according to the latest quarterly finding with the Federal Election Commission. Hoffman's one of the most prolific Democratic donors. Hoffman's support comes as Tallarico is seeking to be the first Democrat in decades to win statewide office in Texas. Tallarico has drawn attention from major Democratic Party donors as he prepares to face off against Texas Attorney General Ken Paxton, who is seen as potentially vulnerable because of personal scandals and a financial crimes indictment he subsequently settled. Tallarico's campaign said it received $30 million in second quarter donations in his campaign for U.S. Senate, more than tripling the $9 million Paxton team said it amassed in the same period. A super PAC backing Paxton raised an additional $2.1 million, far less than the $12.7 million raised by the one supporting Tallarico. Campaigns aren't allowed to coordinate with super PACs under federal law. It will take more than money for Tallarico, a state representative, to score an upset. Previous Democratic Senate candidates in Texas, such as former Representative Beto O'Rourke, have outraged their Republican opponents only to go on to defeat in the general election. Hoffman's donations also could also draw unwarranted connection for Tallarico between the Senate bid and the LinkedIn co-founder's ties to the late disgraced financier Jeffrey Epstein. Hoffman came under scrutiny earlier this year after the publication of documents from Epstein that suggested a personal relationship between the two men. Hoffman, who had previously said his connections with the late sex offender were limited to fundraising, told Bloomberg in March that Epstein's victims deserve justice and he welcomed the work being done so to expose those who committed crimes. There's no indication in the Justice Department documents that Hoffman knew of Epstein's alleged crimes. Hoffman has said the FBI has cleared him of any wrongdoing. Analysts now expect the November midterm will cost each party more than $100 million, a massive amount that could require the National Republican Party to spend money to boost Paxton.
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2: Here's the forecast for the Boston and South Shore area on the Talking Information Center from the National Weather Service. For today, mostly cloudy. Some showers could pop up here and there with temperatures in the mid-80s. Overnight cloudy. Some showers possible. Temperatures in the upper 60s. And for Sunday, sunny. Temperatures in the upper 70s. The sun rose this morning at 5:24, setting at 8:17 this evening. 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
9: Hi, I'm Jennifer from the Talking Information Center, and today I'll be reading selected articles from the July 6th and 13th edition of The New Yorker. The first, Letters from Austria, No Return. Did an experienced alpinist leave his girlfriend to die at the top of a mountain? By William Finnegan. The judge, Norbert Hofer, was a specialist. At the Innsbruck Regional Court in Western Austria, he oversaw a jurisdiction designated for mountain, avalanche, climbing, cable car, and ski accidents. Cases handled by this department rarely draw much public attention. But the trial of Thomas Plamberger in February was different. He was charged with homicide by gross negligence in the death of his girlfriend, Kirsten Gertner, during an attempt to climb Grossglockner, Austria's tallest mountain. On a chilly Thursday morning, the wood-paneled room of Hofer's court was packed with citizens and a motley press corps. Word had spread that the judge wanted to run the trial in a single day. There would be no jury. A verdict, and if necessary, a sentence, would be delivered by the judge alone. The stage layout was, to an American eye, oddly simple. There was a raised desk for the judge, with an alcove behind it. Two rows of chairs flanked the forecourt. A small table and a chair for witnesses faced the judge's desk. The judge was a gawky 50-something gent in a short-sleeved white shirt and a beige tie, keeping up a convention with coworkers as he a conversation with a coworker as he pulled on his black robe. He had a small mouth, a sharp gaze, and an old-fashioned boy's haircut. Hofer was an alpinist himself and a mountain rescue volunteer. He led groups of young people on summer hikes. None of his associations would bias him in any way, he assured us. I consider myself capable of making decisions with 100% objectivity. The case against Plamberger was nearly unprecedented. Hundreds of unfortunates, hikers, climbers, skiers, snowboarders, die in the Austrian Alps each year. But these fatalities rarely result in criminal charges. Gertner, 33, had frozen to death a few dozen yards from the Grossglockner summit after Plamberger, then 36, parted ways with her around 2 a.m. on a winter night. The press coverage in Austria and Germany have been relatively decorous. Reports rarely even gave the climbers' first names. The world press was less restrained. The Post, the Daily Mail, the Hindustan Times, and many others ran screaming headlines, accompanied by photographs of the climbers purloined from social media. One showed Thomas on a mountaintop, swinging shirtless from a summit cross at the moment of conquest. Another showed Kirsten on a ski slope. Her glove half hid an enormous smile, and her eyes, bright blue, seemed to swallow the world. The image was everywhere in the commentary online, but it wasn't shown in the courtroom. Judge Hoffer announced that he would not be influenced by the unbelievable media coverage that the case had received. Behind the judge's chair hung a massive crest of an eagle with wings spread, its fierce beak turned stage right. On either side were large monitors showing the heavy granite pyramid of Grossglockner on a bluebird day. A posse quietly crossed to a set of chairs on the judge's left, the defendant and his supporters, mostly men. His lawyer, Kurt Jelinek, was a familiar figure. His vast, round face was often in the papers. But which of the younger men was Plumberger? Anyone following the case had seen his visage online. But in the photos, he generally wore reflective glacier goggles and a climbing helmet. All that showed was dark scruff and a vulpine grin. A small, brown-haired man made his way to the table in the forecourt. He wore a blue sports coat, a white shirt, no tie. What happened to the swashbuckling mountaineer whose image had been plastered across the internet? This fellow seemed not timid, perhaps, but certainly mousy. His back was to the crowd. Austrian law did not oblige him to promise to tell the truth, the whole truth, and nothing but the truth. "How are you?" the judge asked. "Good. I thought I saw Plumberger put two thumbs up." The judge, solicitous, told the defendant that he could take breaks whenever he needed them. The prosecutor, Johann Frischmann, laid out in a reedy voice the criminal complaint. It alleged that Plumberger, acting as the responsible guide, had made 9 serious mistakes during the ascent that left Gertner alone, unprotected, exhausted, hypothermic, and disoriented. He summited, made his way down to a warming hut on the other side of the mountain, and phoned rescuers from there at about 3:30 a.m. When the rescue crew got to the peak later that morning, they found Gertner dead. Jelinek, who had far more presence and passion than the prosecutor, rejected this story. Gertner was a strong alpine athlete, he said. She and his client had planned their climbs together as equals. Her death was a tragic accident. She had collapsed on the mountain and urged her boyfriend to go for help. Plumberger, devastated by Gertner's death, had been already punished because a prejudgment had taken place in the media, Jelinek said. Now an innocent man was facing the possibility of 3 years in prison. As the judge's attention turned toward the defendant's table, Plumberger made a preemptive declaration. "I am infinitely sorry for what happened and how it happened," he said. "I loved Kirsten." Austrians venerate the Grossglockner. As you enter the main terminal at Salzburg Airport, a large photograph of an idealized Glockner hoves into view. Above a green valley, the mountain, steel gray, looms at otherworldly scale. Wide snowfields surround serrated ridges, and a towering peak jabs the sky. It was first climbed in 1800, and a monument called the Emperor's Cross went up to mark the summit in 1880. In recent times, the mountain has developed some modern oddities. The whole south side, where most people climb, has surprisingly good cell phone reception. You're in the wilderness, but you can text your friends, or if you're in trouble, call for rescue. Grossglockner also has 24-hour mountain cams, which people can follow on their laptops from home. There's not much to see at night other than the fantastically bright stars in an extra dark sky and an occasional set of headlamps, climbing parties descending late. Climbing Grossglockner has become hugely popular, with an estimated 9,000 people making the ascent each year. The main complaint you see online is that the summit is too crowded. Austrians, it seems fair to say, venerate all their mountains, which cover two-thirds of the country. Alpine culture sometimes feels like a national religion. The Austrian Alpine Club bills itself as the country's largest youth organization, with more than 700,000 members, close to a tenth of the population, assiduously steered towards skiing, hiking, camping, climbing. Competence and bravery can be assumed. So can the provision of mutual aid. The Austrian Alps are fantastically photogenic, and the principals of the Plumberger trial had left a detailed record of their time in the mountains on social media. For investigators and for others following the trial, Instagram was a crucial source of information. Austrian privacy laws discourage journalists from asking probing questions, but a quick-witted reporter in Salzburg had retrieved years of Plumberger's posts, presumably before lawyers could tell him to lock his accounts. Kirsten Gertner's account is still up. Scrolling backward through it, you see music festivals, friends, booze, jokes from her party days, trips to Italy, Portugal, Greece. But mainly, there is an intense romance with the outdoors, lakes, valleys, and toy-like villages, distant snowy peaks. During the pandemic, she seems to spend every day hiking or trail running. She is not focused on bagging peaks, though she ends up bagging a few, including a hike in the Glockner Range up what she calls her first 3,000er, a summit higher than 3,000 meters. She quotes Sir Martin Conway, a storied British mountaineer, "Each fresh peak ascended teaches something." Of course, Instagram is performative. Her Facebook is more workaday. She's looking for an apartment for a cousin or trying to find a techie to help run live streams for an event company called Brand Mood. According to her mother, an eating disorder had begun to plague her, but there are no hints of it unless you look closely at her shoulders in certain pics. She lives for a time in the ski resort town of Kitzbühel, a sort of Oompa Aspen. Then she moves home to Salzburg, goes to work as a project manager for an events hub. She begins trail running more competitively and volunteers to help organize races. The longer races are brutally hard, but Kirsten loves helping other runners pursue their personal bests. In 2024, her social media changes. She starts climbing more serious mountains, doing more technical pitches, and nearly every post includes shots of her in a white helmet. Thomas is teaching her to climb. He leads, she follows, on Belay from above. "It's her beginner's course in alpine climbing," she writes in March. The two had encountered each other, a friend of Kirsten's told me, at a trail running event called the Hochkönigmann near Maria Alm, a village in the Gentle Mountains southwest of Salzburg. Thomas told the judge that they met online. Kirsten had lived in Maria Alm for several years in her 20s, working for the local tourism office, helping to promote the region's hiking trails and ski resorts. She ran in the Hochkönigmann in 2024, placing second among women in the downhill. Thomas first shows up on her Instagram page that February in an exultant post from a ski area. "Days like these could last forever," she writes. The images are of snow-heavy trees, a chairlift overhead, and Kirsten grinning with ski goggles lifted. Thomas comments with three love-struck emojis, and Kirsten replies with two. Somebody has a new boyfriend. In the coming months, Kirsten posts photos from the Drachenwand, the Dragon Wall, overlooking a mountain lake, accompanied by a remix of Nina Simone's Feeling Good. She reaches the summit cross at Hohordachstein, a snowy but not difficult climb. After completing a 19-pitch sport climb on Tresselwand, she admits to being a bit proud. Thomas weighs in. Super strong performance for a first proper multi-rope length tour. Over and over, Kirsten thanks Thomas. Her friend from the trail running world told me that she was happy, perhaps the happiest he had seen her, with her new friend. They did two more big climbs in the fall, including one on the south wall of Dachstein, which they summited after dark. Kirsten is ecstatic. 1,000 meters of pure climbing bliss, she posts. I never would have thought that after just 6 months of alpine climbing, I'd be able to climb this entire face. The route required endurance, and Kirsten had that. Thomas seemed to have everything else. Ropes, gear, mountain knowledge, and decades of experience on far harder routes. He had climbed Mont Blanc, the Matterhorn, twice. 11 forbidding Swiss peaks in 9 days. Just after ascending the south wall of the Dachstein with Kirsten, he and two friends climbed Grossglockner the hard way, on what Thomas called the wild side, the north face, which gets very little traffic. They ascended three different routes, including the Pallavicini couloir, a steep line of snow and ice with significant risks of avalanche and rockfall. In his Instagram posts, he rhapsodizes too, but in a different key. He is justifiably proud of his speed and strength. He won a half marathon in Salzburg and broke the speed record for a frightening round trip along an exposed ridge in Switzerland that crosses four peaks, all more than 4,000 meters tall. He collects mottos like a younger man. Better a tiger for a day than a sheep for 1,000 days. His hashtags are hashtag passion and hashtag never give up and hashtag summit climber. Not long before he and Kirsten began dating, he wrote, "What I want is an intense life, and for that, I'm willing to take certain risks, because if it's too late, the question will surely come up, why didn't I even try?" Grossglockner's summit is 12,460 feet above sea level, and there's nearly always snow and ice in the upper reaches. The elevation gain from the parking lot to the peak is more than 6,000 feet. Technically, it's a relatively easy climb. Still, 29 people have died up there in the past 2 decades, often from falls. Local rescue crews and their helicopter are kept busy. The recommended approach for first-timers is to hire a guide and take 2 days, spending a night at either of two warming huts while acclimating to the elevation. On the second day, weather permitting, you can make an early run to the summit and descend to a hotel called Luckner House before nightfall. In the summer, the huts are staffed and the meals are famously hearty. In winter, they're closed, but a few warming rooms, unheated spaces where you can shelter from the wind, remain open. For less experienced climbers, a guide can be important for both safety and peace of mind, but it's not a requirement, nor is a permit or filing plans with rangers. Thomas, of course, was not inexperienced, and Grossglockner was his mountain. During the trial, he said that he had climbed it 14 or 15 times, based on social media, that looks to be an underestimate. Thomas said he and Kirsten left the parking lot at 6:45 a.m. on January 18, 2025. A couple of other parties left around the same time. Several left later. It was a mild day for January, heading into the 30s with light wind and blue sky. The good weather, plus the fact that it was Saturday, could account for the traffic. It's a nearly 7-mile hike to the warming hut known as the Studelhut, which is near the base of the mountain proper. The trail starts in a glade, crosses a bridge over a creek, then emerges into alpine pasture and scree, surrounded by high peaks. At the head of the valley, above a set of glaciers being shrunk by climate change is Grossglockner. The couple fell in with a climber who was going their way. He later appeared in court and said that Thomas and Kirsten were traveling at a completely normal pace, although she trailed behind. She was using a split board to make the initial trek across the snowy fields. A split board is a kind of snowboard that can be broken into two skis for climbing on snow. It is heavier than touring skis, like the ones Thomas had, and markedly slower on the uphill, but it can be snapped back together and used as a snowboard for descents. For Kirsten, who loved snowboarding, the extra effort was apparently worth it. The climber who accompanied them said that Thomas kept a close eye on her, sometimes calling back, "Are you okay?" The two men went ahead and chatted a bit about the mountain world, the other climber said. They exchanged ideas. "It was an interesting and a pleasant conversation," he said. At the Stutelhut, he went right, Kirsten and Thomas left. In the witness chair, Thomas said that he and Kirsten had planned to complete their outing in one day, reaching the summit at 9 p.m. A group of mountaineers sitting in front of me glanced at one another. Summiting Grossglockner at 9 p.m. in midwinter was apparently not done. It meant that the Plamberger party would arrive at the peak after more than 14 hours of climbing and still have to descend the whole mountain in the dark. Temperatures would likely be far below freezing. But Thomas and Kirsten were not planning to take what's known as the normal route. When they turned left at the Stutelhut, they were committed to a much more difficult ascent, a steep, rocky ridge known as the Stutelgrat. The Stutelgrat is a beautiful route with sweeping views and a striking silhouette, 1,900 feet of jagged granite blocks running all the way to the peak. Unlike the normal route, it has a number of sections of technical climbing. It can be faster. From the Stutelhut, the estimated time to the peak is 3 to 5 hours. But that's in summer, and it assumes that people can manage complex running belays, moving roped together through a constantly changing series of iron rings, stakes, and rock outcroppings. In winter, the Stutelgrat is full of ice and snow, burying much of the fixed gear. It was by far the most dangerous climb that Kirsten had ever attempted. Did she know that? All we know is that she trusted Thomas. I suspect, though, that she was keenly aware of his hardcore mountain adventures with his hardcore friends and saw going up the Stutelgrat in winter as a way for her to cross into that world, to join him where he really lived. Mountaineers typically study a route and break it down into timed segments. We must reach this spot by this time, or we'll have problems later. You always have a plan B to follow if, for whatever reason, you don't hit those marks. Turning around is a popular plan B. It was roughly 10 a.m. when Thomas and Kirsten left the hut behind. They would have skied along the edge of the Tyshnitskys Glacier for an hour or so, then switched to boots and crampons and started on the ridge. The Stutelgrat gets enough traffic in warmer weather that the authorities have planted a prominent yellow sign at a flat spot known as the breakfast place. The sign says in German and English, "If it took you more than 3 hours to get here, turn back. Your life depends on it." The warning meant 3 hours from the Stutelhut. It had taken Kirsten and Thomas nearly 5 hours. In court, Thomas said that they had heavy backpacks. He was not asked why their packs were heavy. He later said that they had no food other than a couple of bags of gummy bears, and that he carried little emergency gear. The wind picked up suddenly. The temperature was dropping. During my visit to Austria, I drove up to the Lucknerhaus Hotel. At the head of the valley stood the mighty Grossglockner. The weather was clear, the snow fresh and deep. The seductive serenity of the Alps on a sunny day suffused the scene. I heard voices and laughter from further up the valley. Two men emerged from the trees, gliding on skis down a straight path that they had probably made themselves on the way up. They were middle-aged, but built like athletes, not built like athletes. One was in a multicolored sweater with a ski hat and no backpack. They had clearly legged it up the mountain some distance, half a mile or half a dozen, then turned and skied down, their efforts more than rewarded. They laughed like little boys as they stepped out of their bindings. When Thomas told the judge that he and Kirsten were planning to summit at 9 p.m., did he really mean that they planned to spend 10 hours just on the Stuhlgrat? Doing what? One of my theories about the last day of Kirsten's life was that she thought she was going snowboarding. There seemed to be no other way to account for her carrying her splitboard up the mountain. On the day I visited, it looked possible to board down all the way from the upper warming hut at Aldershrew if you took the normal route. But Thomas and Kirsten didn't take that route. Was there any plan that could have included summiting via the Stuhlgrat and then descending in daylight? It would be dark before 6 at that time of year. There are elite mountaineers who, starting very early, might manage it. But Kirsten was still a beginner, and their summit goal was 9 p.m. Boarding down in the dark would be too dangerous, especially for someone not familiar with the mountain or the glaciers they would be crossing. Thomas knew this. From the evidence, Kirsten did not. We have no idea, really, what happened between Kirsten and Thomas on the Stuhlgrat. We know that hours passed. We know that the sun went down and that their headlamps became visible on webcams at 6:10 p.m. At that point, they had passed a large vertical feature known as the pulpit, but were still hundreds of feet below the summit. We know that Kirsten was trying to climb icy rock in soft snowboard shoes with ill-fitting crampons borrowed from Thomas. Her feet likely slipped many times trying to find a hold, especially after dark. Such slips are exhausting. Each one sends a bolt of panic through the body as it scrambles to regain purchase. We know that, according to Thomas, they had rope problems. A stuck rope and a pendulum fall by Kirsten. A pendulum fall occurs when a climber loses her hold on the mountain too far to the side of the next fixed point of rope above. It causes a sudden swing that can be terrifying and painful. Crampons sometimes make it worse, catching on rock features. Kirsten had suffered minor injuries to her hand, her ribs, or perhaps her hip. No one in the courtroom cared to get it straight. Thomas told the judge that she lost a glove and he loaned her an extra he had. The mountain came to show that their headlamps inched upward till about 8 p.m. Then, for the next 2 hours, they seemed to gain no altitude. The weather, meanwhile, kept getting worse. Climbing parties on the normal route had turned back earlier in the day. Up on the Stuhlgrat, the wind rose to some 45 miles an hour, and with the wind chill, the temperature felt well below zero. It's possible that Thomas and Kirsten stopped because she was injured. But failing to keep moving in such brutal cold is the worst possible strategy, the fast lane to hypothermia. A couple of hours after dark, a climber descending past the Stuhlgrat saw lights on the ridge and heard voices. He shouted but got no reply. Concerned, he called the Alpine police, who dispatched a rescue helicopter from Salzburg. The helicopter reached the Studengrat shortly after 10:40 p.m. It hovered, rocking in the wind, above the two figures on the exposed ridge. It made six separate passes, looking for the universal distress signal, two arms held up in a V. The climbers never even looked up. This was strange. Plumberger said that he did not react to the helicopter because they were not in a state of emergency. But there is also an arm signal for needing no help, which tells rescuers that if they're looking for a party in trouble, they should look elsewhere on the mountain. Instead, Thomas and Kirsten started moving again. My guess is that Thomas was furious. He was proud of his climbing, fiercely proud. He had, to our knowledge, never been rescued in his life. The funeral parlor in Salzburg, where Kirsten's memorial service was held, with an invitation for mourners signed by both Kirsten's family and Thomas, created an online page for condolences. Those poured in from loved ones and strangers, but the comments had to be watched closely for denunciations of Thomas. The funeral parlor added a plea at the top of the page in bold. We ask you to refrain from accusations and assumptions. On social media, people did not refrain. There was talk of femicide. She trusted him and he abandoned her. Cruelty, thy name is men. Conversation swirled about the phenomenon of the Alpine divorce, the hike from which only the man returns. Every woman seemed to have a story of being left behind by the hotshot boyfriend trying to impress his Facebook buddies, or by the aggrieved husband trying to outrun middle age. The consensus among women was, make sure you have the car keys. Commenters who believed that Thomas was a killer called for justice for Kirsten and justice for her family. The complication was that her family didn't believe Thomas was guilty. For more than a year after Kirsten's death, her parents, Gertrude and Helmut Gertner, had kept silent, making no public statements. Then, just 2 weeks before the trial, Gertrude spoke with Die Zeit, a German weekly, and let fly. It makes me angry that Kirsten is being portrayed as a silly little girl who let herself be dragged up the mountain, she said. The truth was, Kirsten trained hard, and she and Thomas made their decision together. Kirsten was a serious trail runner. She once ran down the Untersberg, our local mountain, in just 38 minutes. She was a good skier who loved to be in the mountains. The death of my daughter was the result of a tragic chain of unfortunate circumstances, Gertrude said, and I don't want to blame my daughter's boyfriend for that. The pursuit of Thomas in the media and online has become a witch hunt. The Gertners were called to testify in court. Jelinek, Plumberger's attorney, suggested that their refusal to blame Thomas showed true human greatness. It also aligned, of course, with his defense. Many observers were shocked by the Gertner support for Thomas, but it didn't seem strange to me. Whatever the facts of the case, the parents would prefer to believe that their daughter had died pursuing an ambitious dream and that her boyfriend had loved her. As Gertrude took the witness chair, Hoffer apologized for calling her in. Unfortunately, we have no choice, he said. Gertrude had not been in the courtroom for any of the previous testimony. She was small, brown-haired, not dressed for a special occasion. She did not glance at the public benches. The judge was gentle and solicitous with her, as he had been with Thomas. They had both lost a loved one. Hoffer reviewed a list of mountains that Kirsten had climbed. He noted that it contained no classical mixed winter tours, which means climbing on rock and ice. Can you help me there? I don't know any. No, I suppose she wasn't experienced there. Kirsten hadn't climbed in winter before. Gertrude said that Kirsten had first mentioned climbing Grossglockner in December 2024. Had they discussed the difficulty of the Stutelrot? They had not. Did they consider the difference between soft boots and mountain boots? No. The judge asked gently if Kirsten's strength ever suddenly failed her. No, Gertrude said. Kirsten was a biter, feisty and tough. She never gave up. Does she go to death consciously? He asked. His question doesn't translate well, but it means something like, would Kirsten have pushed herself until she dropped? Gertrude seemed unfazed. Let me put it this way, she said. She wouldn't have been taken up anywhere against her will. I told her, you can always stop. In an emergency, you make the emergency call. The prosecutor had no questions for Gertrude, but Jelinek did. Why had she spoken to Dezit? The media frenzy had upset her, she said, and she hoped to reclaim some control. She'd also spoken expansively with a reporter about Kirsten's childhood, her love of the mountains, her independence. Kirsten was very curious, even as a small child, she said. If I told her, watch out, there's a mean fox living back there in the woods. We're not going there. She would go there and take a look. She said that she was dealing with her grief partly by skiing in Maria Alm, where she and Kirsten had once skied together. And, of course, she opposed the vilification of Thomas. It's easy to be a hero from the comfort of your living room, she said. The trial was being debated in many forums in the mountaineering world. Some people worried that a guilty verdict would have a broad impact on the sport. Climbers who rope up together learn from one another with no strict hierarchy. Now, recreational climbers might start to think twice about going out with friends. A science writer in the London Times, Tom Whipple, objected to making a moral liability a legal one, the fixed ropes of the law bolting themselves to our last cliff face of personal responsibility. Whipple argued that climbing itself was an act of rampant negligence, risk for no rational purpose. Another climber in the UK wrote that the foundation of climbing and mountaineering is trust. You have to trust yourself and others, and criminalizing these decisions would also be the death of trust. I talked to an experienced mountaineer in his climbing shop in Innsbruck. He told me about first ascents that he and his wife had put up in the Indian Himalayas. He climbed safely with her, but before he was married, he said, he was a wild man. He even attempted free rider, the monster route in Yosemite that Alex Honnold later climbed without ropes in Free Solo. It was a miracle that he had survived his own foolish youth. No, he had not been actively following the Plomberger case. But as a mountaineer, he disliked the courts getting involved in accidents. People always want a culprit when something bad happens, he said. In a place like Austria, the mountains were the only zone of true freedom and self-reliance. Austria is, at least in the towns and cities, the most neurotically orderly place I've ever been. Climbers die at a frightening rate, but the deaths are almost always ascribed to errors and accidents. A disproportionate number of fatalities occur during rappelling. Rappelling is not difficult. You mainly need to remember to have a knot tied at the end of the rope. When someone dies, investigations tend to conclude that someone made a mistake, or that no one made a mistake. Kirsten's death seemed different, though. A well-known mountain guide told me that he and his colleagues had been discussing the case for nearly a year, and that there were simply too many mistakes for it to be called an accident. Certified guides faced stricter expectations than other climbers. It is the guide's job to judge not just the mountain conditions, but also the client's strength and abilities. In court, Plamberger denied that he was any kind of a guide. He described himself instead as a hobby mountaineer who had trained himself by watching videos. He had also climbed with his father, an experienced mountaineer, something he did not mention. He and Kirsten planned their climbs together, he said. I wasn't in charge. I had no authority to give instructions, no power, no superiority. Thomas seems to admire the easy alpine first ascenders, at least online. But his relationship with the modern outdoor industry feels vexed. On an Instagram post where a Matterhorn guide advertises, Thomas seems to admire the easy alpine first ascenders, at least online. But his relationship with the modern outdoor industry feels vexed.

and appreciatively, then asked why her party hadn't gone higher up the face. The footage attached to the post makes it obvious why not. There were massive snow cornices near the top, and the avalanche dangers were already considerable where they stopped. What's not obvious is whether Thomas knew that Eva Walkner is a two-time freeride world champion. Her profile has spectacular clips of her flying off terrifying cliffs and skiing out unfazed. 2 years later, when Thomas's name was in the news, Walkner came back to the Post and answered his question. Why did we turn around just before the summit? Because turning back when conditions become too dangerous is what distinguishes good and experienced alpinists. Elsewhere on Instagram, you can see that Thomas enjoyed taking people up Großglockner. In the summer of 2022, he climbed it with a young woman named Denise. He was in the foreground of one of her summit pics, and she raved about him on her Instagram post, calling him dem besten Bergführer, the best mountain guide. In 2023, he did it again via the Studelgrat with another woman who also happened to be named Kirsten. An accomplished local climber, younger than Thomas, told me that she had declined his invitation to climb altogether. She and her friends had been wary of him for years. He was the kind of person who was always ready to tell you what you were doing wrong, kind of an egotistical person, she said. He roped up with people who were less experienced, people who trusted him. But, she said, he pushed through some tours the wrong way. It was only a matter of time. Late in the trial, a surprise witness came striding into the courtroom. Her name was Andrea Bergner, and she was clearly not happy to be there. She was tall, slim, dark-haired, stylishly dressed in a gray jacket and matching skirt. Early 30s. She took the witness chair and answered the judge's greeting in a loud voice that said unmistakably, "Let's get this over with." Thomas, whose closed expression had not changed for hours, suddenly looked alarmed. "I was just with the defendant. We briefly had a relationship," Bergner said. "We also did joint tours." She meant climbing mountains together. "The leadership was always my ex-boyfriend. Some of the tours she could not have managed without him. I had a certain amount of mountain experience, but he was more experienced." "Did he take good care of you on the tours?" the judge asked in a distant way. "Not solicitous now." "He always took good care of me during the tours," she said. "But when things got tough, that wasn't always the case. I was sometimes afraid. In those situations, he tended to get grumpy. He would tell her, 'Don't be such a baby.'" The judge knew why Andrea had been called. She and Thomas had climbed Großglockner in 2023. "The mood was bad," she said. "I was at the end of my strength. I was dizzy. My headlamp was out. I cried and screamed. I signaled to him too. Then suddenly he was gone. He'd gone ahead. It was the middle of the night," she said, "and she was all alone. She managed to get down off the mountain, but she never went on another tour with the defendant. Her friends advised her to go to the police. I didn't do that," she said. The prosecutor asked, "Was this one incident where he left you alone at the end of the relationship?" "No," she said. "They broke up later for various reasons." The defense had no questions. Andrea stalked out and slammed the door behind her. I Googled her afterward. Her Instagram had more than 62,000 followers. Her feed is stuffed with photos of her biking, skiing, climbing, working out, often in outfits from Skin Fit, from which her followers can get 10% off. She is, in a word, an influencer. Her brand is fearless, fierce. On her page is a slideshow of 7 ascents of Großglockner that she made, including one of the daunting Northwest Ridge. Take that, Plamberger.
At 5:22 p.m., when Thomas and Kirsten were still fairly low on the Studelgrat,

0: She had dialed 149. 140 is the 911 of the Austrian Alps. It seems as if Kirsten tried to make an emergency call as the sun went down, fluffing the last number with frozen fingers or a puffy glove. Thomas, asked about the call during the trial, said that he knew nothing about it at the time. If she had made the call in secret, communications between the pair must not have been good. Had Thomas got angry because Kirsten wasn't keeping up, as he had allegedly had with his ex? They apparently started moving again only when the helicopter arrived. Thomas said that Kirsten denied having called Mountain Rescue. She also stressed that she was fine. They kept going, slowly approaching the summit. At one point, he said, "Kirsten shouted something up to me 4 or 5 times, but I didn't understand it." That suggested that he was far ahead and perhaps didn't care to be any closer. Climbing alone, he likely could have summited before nightfall and got down off the mountain. But he was not alone, and it is a long-standing practice among climbers for stronger partners to carefully monitor less strong ones, adjusting the pace and objectives to keep them safe. Jelinek issued a statement during the police investigation. It said, inter alia, that after the helicopter's visit, Kirsten had suddenly shown increasing signs of exhaustion, which was completely surprising and objectively unforeseeable for his client. But that's not how exhaustion typically works during a 17-hour climb in frigid weather. Weakness, frostbite, and the early stages of hypothermia are obvious long before a reasonably fit person collapses. Jelinek also criticized the response time of the Alpine police, a strategic mistake. In Austria, mountain rescuers are heroic figures beyond reproach. At 12:35 a.m., Thomas made a phone call. It is not clear whether he was near Kirsten. There were no headlamps visible on the mountain at that point. He had been contacted by an Alpine police officer identified in court as Matthias A., who had fielded the earlier emergency call that sent the helicopter to the Stutelgrat. He had identified Thomas from the license plates on the only car still parked in the Luchnerhaus lot, then left a series of messages on his phone. Now Thomas was calling back. Matthias asked why they had not acknowledged the helicopter. "Because everything was fine," Thomas told him. "What about now?" "We don't need anything here. It's all right," he said, according to Matthias. After the call, Matthias was worried. He messaged Thomas. "Do you need help?" No reply. He texted again and again, but Thomas had silenced his phone. In court, he said he was trying to save the battery. What happened to Kirsten as they approached the summit of Großglockner? The mountain cams showed a blob of headlight light near the summit at midnight, above the last rocky section on the Stutelgrat. The terrain changes here. It's a snowy trudge, steep at first to the Empire Cross. At that hour, the cams snapped photos every 30 minutes. In the image from 12:30, there are no headlamps visible. The judge had a note in his file saying that after Kirsten's alleged collapse, she could only move on all fours. Thomas did not confirm or deny that. He said, "It was a completely exceptional situation for both of us, and it was bitterly cold. We wanted to have tea, but it was all frozen." It's not that difficult to prepare for serious cold. When Kirsten started doing more mountain hiking back in 2020, her mother asked her to get a BioVac bag, a lightweight emergency sleeping bag that is standing gear, a bivouac bag, a lightweight emergency sleeping bag that is standard gear for mountaineers. She agreed and also got aluminum rescue blankets and a first aid kit. Thomas said in court that he knew Kirsten had a bivouac bag. She also had a rescue blanket and hand warmers. He himself did not have a bivouac bag, though. "I don't own one," he said. This was a weird confession. The bags weigh very little and can be bought for far less than 20 euros and save lives regularly. Pairs of hikers often carry double bivvies, as they're known, to share warmth. Thomas surely knew the risks of exposure in the Alpine. Was it just some mountain man obtuseness that he believed he would never be in an emergency he couldn't handle? I asked Nicola Werdengig, who is among the first women to become certified winter climbing guides in Austria, what she thought. These are not mountaineers, she said sadly. The judge said that he couldn't understand why, when Thomas phoned Matthias at 12:35, he did not tell him that there was an emergency. Thomas said that during the call, he didn't know that Kirsten was unable to go on. This was a flat contradiction of something he'd said earlier, that he'd told Matthias that she urgently needed help. The judge asked why Thomas didn't call Matthias back when he noticed that Kirsten couldn't move. That would have been the most basic piece of information. You should know that as a mountaineer. I thought I had set the rescue chain in motion with that call. Why didn't Thomas unpack the bivouac bag from her backpack, the thermal blanket? His explanation was that he'd forgotten in the stress of the moment. I didn't even think about the bivouac bag. He added, I don't know why she didn't say anything to me about it. So the oversight was her fault. She was hypothermic, but she should have said something. Thomas testified that sometime around 2 a.m., I agreed with her that I would go get help, because we knew that we wouldn't make it through the entire night up there. I lay down beside her, and she then screamed loudly, Go! Now! Go! She saved my life with that. The judge seemed to have reached the end of his patience with Thomas. He pulled up a photograph of Kirsten as the rescue crew had found her. She was not curled up in a ball against the wind, as one might expect. She was braced against a near vertical gray rock on a steep part of the mountain, with her back unnaturally arched and her face pointed to the sky, eyes open. Her feet dangled, her boots untied. There was certainly no room to lie down beside her there. Her gloves were gone. Her heavy pack was still on her back. She was a vision of agony. Thomas had said that he secured Kirsten before leaving her. In climbing, one secures oneself or a partner to the mountain in order to free one's hands for other tasks. But he had told the rescue crew that he had left her on the area of gently sloping snow in view of the summit cross. This was nowhere near that snowy area. She was in a fall zone, tied tight to the rock from behind. How could she get into such a position when she couldn't move anymore? The judge asked. I find it difficult to reconcile your version of events with the images I have before me. Thomas sat in silence. His expression had not changed. The judge speculated about how Kirsten might have reached this perilous spot if Thomas had secured her near the summit. She could have untied herself, put her backpack on, climbed down, then fallen. But, he suggested, perhaps there is a better explanation. He invited Thomas to offer one. Thomas said nothing. Jelinek hastily asked for a 10-minute break, and the judge granted it. When the proceedings resumed, Thomas faced the judge and delivered a statement seemingly rehearsed. I understand you and the scenario you're considering, but I didn't leave Kirsten behind at that point. I want to make that very clear. He may have meant that Kirsten had ordered him to go ahead, or that he had not left her behind in his heart, or perhaps he was sticking to his story about leaving her somewhere else. In any event, the judge let it go. When Jelinek asked his client about Kirsten's condition when he last saw her, he said, She was completely finished. I thought I was in a fake movie. On the Lucknerhaus mountain cam, headlamps appeared at 1:30 a.m. below the summit, by the looks of it, just where Kirsten was found. At 2:30 a.m., Thomas can be seen descending on the normal route. There is no light at Kirsten's resting spot. Thomas said that he had a difficult descent. He threw up twice. But his headlamp moved swiftly across rocks and ice, and by 3 a.m. he was speeding down the slope, presumably on skis. The Alpine police were still trying to reach him, but his phone remained silenced, filled up with missing calls and messages. Sometime after 3, he reached a high-altitude warming hut, the Archduke Johann Jute, and phoned Matthias again. There was initially some confusion. Matthias testified, "I thought at first that everything was fine, but then he told me that he left his girlfriend on the Glockner." Matthias immediately went into rescue mode, assembling a crew. Apparently, he asked Thomas to return to Kirsten's position, but Thomas said no, he needed to rest. The rescue helicopters battled with the wind and had to drop the crew on a snowfield nearly 2,000 feet below the summit. They trudged up with their equipment and reached Kirsten at 10 a.m. Members of the crew testified that her body was not where Thomas had said it would be. Matthias, who had assisted with the morning rescue, mentioned bloodstains above where they found her. The judge asked if it looked like Kirsten had fallen down the slope. "No, not really," Matthias said. But these were not forensic scientists. They were there to recover a body, and it was a difficult operation. Slippery, windy, very cold, across a narrow ridge. They got her into a red rescue coffin, then rappelled it with hundreds of meters down in the helicopter. Meanwhile, Thomas had got a helicopter ride off the mountain. A police officer from the town of Linz questioned him and found that he was rather taciturn, but he was able to answer clearly. Thomas said that his girlfriend had struggled on the Studelgrat. She was less experienced. He was the leader. Had he protected her with a bivouac bag? He couldn't answer that, the inspector told the court. Why had he been in the warming hut and not lying in a bivouac bag with his girlfriend? That didn't quite add up to me. The next day, Thomas phoned the police to ask if they had by any chance found his GoPro on the mountain. They had not. That seemed like a tacky inquiry, but it's possible that Thomas was relieved by the answer. He often wore the GoPro on his climbing helmet to film while on the mountains. That footage might have answered many questions about the hours they'd spent on the Studelgrat. What was said where, whether the two of them were arguing or even speaking. Big, fat snowflakes had started falling in the afternoon, past the high courtroom windows. The valley and peaks around Innsbruck were already on high avalanche alert. Now it was dark. The judge retired to make his decision. There was first the question of guilt and then, if necessary, sentencing. Grossly negligent homicide under the Austrian Criminal Code means someone has caused a death by acting in an unusual and conspicuously negligent manner. Nothing about intent. Intent pertains to murder in its several degrees. The judge had to weigh this charge against everything he had heard. Well, we're going to leave it here. There was a little bit more of this article to read. I will pick this up on the next reading of The New Yorker, so stay tuned to hear whether or not our friend here is guilty or not. You will hear more about that later. In the meantime, thank you very much for listening to the Talking Information Center. I'm Jennifer Haynes.
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4: It's Scott. with you today, and I am reading from the July 1st to 8th edition of the Washington Examiner. And let's start with the editorial section. The lead editorial in this issue is headlined, "Raising Taxes on Young People Will Only Make Our Entitlement Crisis Worse." Our nation's ability to project itself into the future is linked to its fertility rate, which is falling fast. This should not be surprising because the federal government takes trillions of dollars every year from working age, fertile people, and gives the money to infertile seniors. Now, Senators Bernie Moreno of Ohio, a Republican, and Elizabeth Warren of Massachusetts, a Democrat, want to make the problem even worse by passing one of the largest tax hikes on working age people ever, $3 trillion over 10 years, to keep increasingly generous benefits flowing to the elderly. It would be, at best, a temporary and partial solution. It would also make the underlying problem worse by transferring even more wealth away from those able to have children to those who cannot. Social Security is perhaps the most popular and successful federal program in our country's history. Before it was passed in 1935, more than one-third of seniors lived in poverty. Today, fewer than 10% do. Almost three-fourths of the public believes that Social Security is the most important federal government program, and 96% say it is important. But after decades of benefit increases, Social Security does more than lift seniors out of poverty. It actually helps fund comfortable lifestyles for millions of middle-class and wealthy retirees. The poverty line for a single person living alone is $1,330 per month. The average Social Security payment is $2,083 per month, and the maximum Social Security payment is $5,181 per month. That translates to hundreds of billions of dollars that the federal government spends every year beyond what is needed to alleviate poverty among the elderly. Senators Moreno and Warren are right to call for action before the Social Security Trust Fund runs out of assets to pay full benefits, which actuaries say will happen during the first term of the next president. But their solution, which is eliminating the cap on the Social Security payroll tax, is an unprecedented approach that will make the underlying problem worse. Currently, employees and employers each pay 6.2% on wages up to $184,500 into the Social Security system every year. Self-employed people pay 12.4%. Any wages earned beyond that $184,500 are subject to federal income tax, but not the Social Security payroll tax. The money taken out of each worker's paycheck is fed into a statutory formula that determines how much each worker is paid when they retire. The more you pay in during your lifetime, the more you get out as a retiree. It is from this formula that the benefit cap is produced. Since no one pays beyond the tax cap also functions as a ceiling on benefits paid. The Moreno-Warren op-ed says they want to eliminate the payroll tax cap while safeguarding Social Security's earned benefit structure. If that's true, the plan would also eliminate the maximum benefit cap. Not only would their plan be a massive tax hike, it would also be a massive government spending increase, since Social Security benefits paid to any one retiree would no longer be capped. Even with this massive tax hike and spending increase, the Moreno-Warren plan would cover only half of the Social Security system shortfall. The rest would have to be borrowed, raised from other taxes, or covered by cuts in spending. It's possible that the two senators plan to keep current maximum benefit levels while eliminating the tax cap, but this would sever the relationship between what workers paid into the system and what they get out. Even if Moreno and Warren plan to keep the benefit cap where it is, their plan would still cover only 70% of the shortfall. More revenue or spending cuts would be needed. This isn't the first time Social Security has faced the prospect of insolvency. First, in 1977, and again in 1983, the system approached bankruptcy. In response, Congress raised taxes and cut benefits. The Molina-Warren plan would be unprecedented because it proposes to fix Social Security through tax hikes alone. Raising taxes on working-age people without cutting benefits would inflict further damage on the system. The biggest reason that Social Security is going bankrupt is America's declining fertility. In 1983, when the last major reforms to Social Security were passed, the birth rate had hovered around replacement level, 70 births per 1,000 women of childbearing age per year, for more than a decade. That began declining in the mid-1990s, and it has never recovered. Today, it stands at 55 births per 1,000 women. Because of this, there are far fewer workers supporting more retirees than demographers predicted back in 1983. That's why the system is failing. Instead of raising taxes on working-age people, we should cut them. By all means, get rid of the Social Security payroll tax cap, but at least some of that revenue should be used to lower the tax burden on working people who want to start a family. On top of that, like every other Social Security fix we've had, benefits should be cut. There is no reason people early in their adult lives should be funding the retirements of wealthy seniors. Social Security has to be saved, but not by asking families to bankroll richer retirements. A serious reform would protect the poor, trim benefits for the wealthy, and leave workers with more money to marry and have children. And while we're at the front of the magazine for this month, let's hear from Hugo Gurdon, the editor of the Washington Examiner. His essay is entitled, "Dinos Take Over the Democratic Party." The June 23rd primaries were the coming out party of dinos, Democrats in name only. Any real Democrats not in a state of shock or terror aren't paying attention, for the party is no longer theirs and there's probably nothing they can do about it. They didn't lose it exactly, but gave it away. Stupidly, they pretended or genuinely believed that socialists were kind of like them, just a bit further to the left. Now they've found out that a difference of degree eventually becomes a difference in kind. And socialists are not the same genus as traditional Democrats. New York's mayor, Zohran Mamdani, backed three jihadi socialists in congressional primaries, and they crushed establishment candidates backed by party leaders. At the victory parties, the heaving, sweating, delighted crowds called out to House Minority Leader Hakeem Jeffries of New York, chanting, "You're next, you're next, you're next." They are out for blood, literally in the case of Jews, perhaps only figuratively in the case of Democrats who are softer left than they are. The Democratic Socialists of America have used the word democratic as a handy solvent to try to neutralize charges of extremism. But they have invaded the zombie body of the party and, having taken control of its nervous system, are marching it hard to the left. The co-chairman of New York's DSA explained how it works, saying, "Our candidates run as Democrats, and when they are in the legislature, they are in the Democratic Party caucus, but we don't agree with the way the Democratic Party establishment organizes or runs its apparatus, so we try to build independence." They see the old blue party merely as a vehicle to get themselves into power, and its leaders and members have been willingly duped to let them do it. Two of Mamdani's candidates, Daria Lisa Avila Chevalier and Claire Valdez, are declared socialists. The third, Brad Lander, might as well be. Between them, they want to abolish the police, prisons, borders, and all immigration control, destroy the United States and Israel, and push for Palestinian statehood, jihad, and communism. Mamdani came out of nowhere last year, and he's already arguably the most powerful Democrat or dino in the country. Who else might it be? Jeffries, are you kidding? Senate Minority Leader Chuck Schumer of New York? Get real. Schumer has been running from the left for years, so he can't be outflanked and challenged by Representative Alexandria Ocasio-Cortez, Democrat from New York. As an immigrant himself, Mamdani can't run for president, but in 2028, his endorsement will be gold. All the momentum seems to be with him. It's nearly impossible to believe a sensible centrist Democrat like Rahm Emanuel could win the nomination. Democrats have been appeasing socialists for so long that they probably couldn't fight them off even if they summoned the courage and determination to try. This may prove helpful to Republicans in the short term, but it could crimp Democrat victories in this November's midterm elections and may well make the Democratic presidential nominee unelectable come 2028. It is profoundly bad news, however, for America. We have a two-party system. Eventually, voters get tired of whoever's in power, and they choose the other side out of little more than boredom and forgetfulness. It'd be nice if the other side weren't made up of revolutionary socialists who think America is a disgrace. The Your Land section of this issue of the Washington Examiner. The lead story is about James Tallarico, the candidate for U.S. Senate in Texas. He says he hates Christianity, the headline reads. Here's why. Texas Democratic Senate candidate James Tallarico admitted that he hates Christianity, and it shows. The seminary student, who infamously proclaimed that God is non-binary, has shown he's out to create his own woke religion that seems to bear no resemblance to biblical Christianity. I always think of myself as a Christian who hates Christianity, Tallarico said in an interview in 2021 with a so-called trans queer activist theologian. That interview surfaced earlier this month. Why would Tallarico hate Christianity? The answer is simple. The Bible calls the LGBT lifestyles that he promotes sin and abomination. It calls for traditional gender roles. It affirms that there are only two genders. It outright condemns socialism. It affirms the value of unborn children. And most importantly, it declares that there is none other name under heaven given among men whereby we must be saved apart from the name of Jesus Christ. The Democratic Party platform is antithetical to biblical Christianity. But to get elected for a statewide office in Texas, one must at least pretend to be a Christian. Hence, the Tallarico candidacy was born. Only a Christianity-hating Christian could fit that role. In the gospel, according to Tallarico, salvation has nothing to do with the Lord Jesus Christ. Rather, it is earned by feeding the hungry, helping the sick, welcoming strangers, and visiting prisoners. In his gospel, adherence to biblical righteousness constitutes harassment, while engaging in abominable behavior is celebrated. One might recall that Isaiah says, "Woe unto them that call evil good and good evil." This false gospel is by far the most dangerous idea that Tallarico teaches. It's one thing to ruin our country, but his greater sin is damning people to hell. The Bible warns against people attempting to, quote, establish their own righteousness rather than submitting themselves unto the righteousness of God. The scriptures teach that if salvation could come through doing good works like feeding the hungry or helping the sick, then Christ is dead in vain. And according to the Bible, false gospels lead directly to hell. The true gospel is not politically correct. It's no wonder that Tallarico hates it. The Bible reveals the true nature of man, and simply put, every man is a sinner, and all sinners are condemned to hell. You cannot earn salvation. In fact, the Bible says every man at his best state is altogether vanity, and all our righteousness are as filthy rags. But Jesus, God in the flesh, came down from heaven to die a torturous death, shed his blood to pay for our sins, and rose again on the third day. It is only by putting your full trust in what Jesus did on the cross, not your own righteousness, and calling on him for salvation that a man can be saved from his sins, according to the Bible. The biblical gospel, which is incompatible with Tallarico's woke religion, says you are not good enough, only Jesus Christ is, and your truth is meaningless because Jesus is the way, the truth, and the life. If that's not popular among hippie liberal Democrats, then so be it. But don't call whatever Tallarico preaches Christianity. In Texas, Christians should know better than to vote for Tallarico. Rather, they should pray that the Democrat repents of his false gospel, puts his trust in Christ alone, and asks the Lord to save him. Because as long as there is air in Tallarico's lungs, there is still hope. You know who else hated Christianity? Saul of Tarsus, the first century Pharisee who had Christians tortured and killed for professing Jesus. And what became of Saul? He went on to become the greatest Christian missionary and evangelist in history, the Apostle Paul, who wrote half the books of the New Testament. That's the transformative power of the true gospel, which I hope Tallarico someday will accept. Our next story from the Your Land section is headlined, One Cappuccino, Hold the Anti-Semitism, Please. A man's daughter needs to use the bathroom in New York City. The man ducks into a coffee shop, asks the barista if his daughter can use the restroom, and when she says yes, he orders a coffee as a thank you and leaves her a big tip. Hours later, the man's photo, taken by the store's security camera, is all over Instagram. We see that you stopped by our shop today for a coffee, the caption reads. Do you see how it doesn't taste like genocide juice? Or are you still having a hard time telling the difference? We don't serve racists, fascists, homophobes, genocide enablers, or anyone in between. Too bad we didn't recognize you right away, or we would have turned you away. The man, in this case, is Representative Dan Goldman, Democrat from New York, who was facing a primary in his nearby Lower Manhattan, West Brooklyn congregational district. Goldman, who is Jewish, does not take money from the American Israel Public Affairs Committee, and he recently voted against a $14 billion military aid bill for Israel. But that's not enough for the rising socialist Muslim wing of the Democratic Party. It wanted him defeated, and they succeeded. And it also thinks it's okay to deny him service in a public accommodation. Assistant Attorney General for Civil Rights, Harmeet Dhillon, thinks otherwise. She saw the coffee shop's Instagram post and announced on X that her office was opening an investigation into the coffee chain. Dhillon wrote that federal law prohibits public accommodations, such as coffee shops, from discriminating against patrons based on race, religion, or national origin. Her post rankled many Democrats, including anti-Israel activist Glenn Greenwald, who accused Dhillon of hypocrisy. In the case of the Colorado small bakery that refused to sell same-sex wedding cakes, Greenwald wrote, the core conservative defense was that small businesses shouldn't be forced to provide services that violate their core beliefs. Why doesn't that principle apply to a coffee shop that doesn't want to serve a congressman who supports U.S. financing and arming of Israeli aggression? Greenwald asked. He may want to read the facts of that masterpiece cake shop, the Colorado Civil Rights Commission, again. In that case, owner Jack Phillips refused to bake a specialty wedding cake with a message that celebrated a gay wedding on it. But he also explicitly offered to sell the plaintiffs any pre-made cake in the store, or any brownie, cookie, or cupcake they wanted. The refusal was not based on the identity of the customer, but on the message the plaintiffs demanded that the baker write on the cake. If Goldman had asked the barista to write on his cup, Stand with Israel or Hamas Must Go, then by all means, the coffee shop has every right to refuse to endorse that message. But that's not what happened. A father just wanted to help his daughter find a safe place to use the bathroom. Apparently, for Jews, that safe place can no longer be found within the Democratic Party. Headline on the next story, liberal kids don't want families. The baby bust has entered a new chapter. Birth rates have been falling for more than 18 years, but the desire for babies has been steady. To date, the baby bust has been about unmet desire for family. That is about to change. High school seniors are less and less interested in getting married and having kids, and this trend has been going on for a few years now. That means young men and young women who are leaving college these days and entering their mid-20s in the coming years have less and less interest in tying the knot and having kids. A study of high school students conducted by the University of Michigan since the 1970s is called Monitoring the Future. Between 2012 and 2022, seniors became less confident that they'd get married and have kids. The percentage of seniors who said they expect they will ever get married dropped by 7 points among men and by 14 points among women. Likewise, when asked how many children they want to have, a significant number are now saying none. This never used to happen. The op-ed pages of the New York Times are not representative. Almost no American women or men say they ideally would be childless. Gen Z is different. Gen Z women are more liberal than earlier generations, and liberal women and men are turning against family. High school students who call themselves conservative are holding steady, where about 90% say they want children, with most of the remainder saying they're not sure. For self-described moderates, the number only recently fell from 90% to 82%. For liberal high school seniors, the desire for children is way down. Nearly 90% a decade ago wanted at least one child, but in the surveys between 2021 and 24, only 67% do. Why? There are a dozen potential culprits. If you believe the oil companies have already poisoned the climate, why would you bring children into the world? More to the point, if you believe we are the virus, that humans are the ones destroying the planet, why would you make more of us? The boogeymen of systemic racism and the patriarchy play a role here. Becoming a wife and a mother sounds like subservience to a woman's study major, and what good male feminist would bolster a system of oppression such as heterosexual marriage and the nuclear family? And if you believe that America is fundamentally racist, then either you're producing more racist white babies or more babies of color who will never be treated as humans. It probably goes deeper, though. Liberals are less likely to believe in God, so when a liberal 18-year-old comes face-to-face with his own fallen nature, he concludes that he's bad, and not seeing the possibility of redemption, he decides the noble thing must be to end his bloodline. And the final story from the Your Land section of this issue of the Washington Examiner is headlined, California threatens to fine farmers after destroying their fields. California has a habit of regulating residents into the dirt and then punishing them for being in the dirt. No one is forced to take it on the chin more than California's farmers. A new law permits agricultural commissioners to hand out fines of $1,000 per acre for vineyards or orchards that are considered to be a, quote, nuisance. As the logic goes, those abandoned fields become hosts for disease and house pests that antagonize surrounding crops or communities. Of course, the reason these fields are being abandoned is that farmers don't have enough water to maintain them. California refuses to send water from the north. The state would rather use that water to protect insignificant dying fish species religiously, or build appropriate water storage facilities because California is incapable of building just about anything. That's led farmers to over-rely on groundwater to keep their operations afloat. Then, California naturally began heavily regulating groundwater use as well. The result is that farms are being suffocated by a lack of water. Many farmers up and down the state are doing such things as tearing out entire orchards as they try to split up their limited water resources. But removing orchards can also cost thousands of dollars. And the state has regulated out of existence easier methods, such as open burning, of handling this type of issue. In other words, the state is going to fine farmers thousands of dollars for not uprooting trees that they can't afford to pay thousands of dollars to remove in the first place. Heads, you lose. Tails, you lose. There's no bigger juxtaposition between importance and treatment than that of California's farmers. According to the California government, the state's agriculture is a $49 billion industry that produces at least $100 billion in related economic activity. According to researchers from the University of California's Agriculture and Natural Resources Division, the state's agriculture and related industries produced over $310 billion in sales in 2024 and were responsible for more than a million jobs. And yet, more and more farms in California are being forced to shut down, having been regulated and dried into the dirt, quite literally, by water restrictions and other onerous regulations. Levying fines on farmers because their fields are both unusable and too expensive to clear, thanks to the state's own destructive policies, is yet another slap in the face to an industry that's being forced to operate under the duress of the California Democratic Party. This story is headlined, "Governing Ourselves. Candidates of Poor Character Are a Problem We, the People, Can Fix." It's written by Jay Cost. He is the Gerald R. Ford Senior Non-Resident Fellow at the American Enterprise Institute. This is the age of the YOLO candidate, Y-O-L-O. Are you a terrible person with a clear record of awfulness? You would be perfect for the United States Senate. Democrats seem to have found just that sort of guy in Maine. Republicans have found one in Texas. Both would be perfect additions to the large and growing cast of bloviators, morons, and preening hacks that seem to constitute what was once known as the world's most deliberative body. Both sides justify these candidates along similar lines. Fill in the blank has failed interest or faction that sees its demands as indistinguishable from the national interest. Our only response is to elect person of bad character that we like. And anyway, the other side is worse. These arguments often have a ring of partial truth to them. Lots of policies aren't working. Our system of government stubbornly resists change, and people are unhappy about the status quo. But still, a little perspective is called for here. Our current State of the Union could certainly be better, but it's not like it's 1929, 1941, or even 1968. Inflation is still running a little hot. Education and health care in particular are too expensive, but the wheels are not coming off. And even if they were, do we the people really have the right to elect any random jackass to office? Sure, we have the power in the sense that our system of government is premised on the principle of majority rule. If half plus one of Maine voters elect the guy with the Nazi tattoo to the Senate, then he gets to go. But we the people have a duty to at least try to elect good people to government. That point often gets missed in our hyper-democratic age. Politicians always speak reverently of the American people, never in error, always legitimate in its demands, perpetually wise. But our system of government is a republic that seeks to temper the majoritarian impulse, as it can often be unwise. It's why our system has features like separation of powers, bicameralism, and checks and balances. The point of all this is to empower the people to rule, but reduce the chance they misrule. And while the founders didn't believe the people would possess civic virtue to any sort of heroic level, they did anticipate at least a minimal threshold of wisdom. As James Madison wrote in Federalist 55, "As there is a degree of depravity in mankind which requires a certain degree of circumspection and distrust, so there are other qualities in human nature which justify a certain portion of esteem and confidence. Republican government presupposes the existence of these qualities in a higher degree than any other form." And in Federalist 57, Madison talks about the need, quote, "to obtain for rulers men who possess most wisdom to discern and most virtue to pursue the common good of society. These two points about virtue are related. The founders did not expect the average American to always and everywhere perceive what the common good is. That's beyond the reach of most people most of the time. But what they did expect was that the average American would be able to figure out which prospective leaders had that capacity. That was one of the great advantages of representative government. Not only does it make feasible to extend republicanism across something greater than a New England town or Greek city-state, which are limited by the logistics of direct democratic participation, but it is also a way for the people to elevate the best among themselves. Again, quoting Madison, this time from Federalist 10, representative government can refine and enlarge the public views by passing them through the medium of a chosen body of citizens whose wisdom may best discern the true interest of their country and whose patriotism and love of justice will be least likely to sacrifice it to temporary or partial considerations. But all of this has to start with we, the people. If average Americans are not insisting on wise and prudent leaders to go into government, then the whole process of representation malfunctions. The government stops reflecting our best virtues and instead represents our worst impulses. That means we should be supporting candidates that are not just principled, but also ones that exhibit some of the qualities leaders should possess. Do they understand how government actually works? Can they grasp the complicated details of public policy? Do they have an open mind? Are they willing to compromise when opportunities for common ground appear? Do they have a good temperament? Have they conducted themselves honorably in their personal lives? Not everybody is going to be a George Washington, but he should still be the standard by which we measure our leaders. When the Constitutional Convention adjourned, Benjamin Franklin was famously asked, "Well, doctor, what have we got, a republic or a monarchy?" His famous response was, "A republic, if you can keep it." Franklin's response captures the essence of the Constitution. Despite all of its various instruments to prevent the abuse of power, the government it creates is a republic only if we ourselves do our part. Are we really doing that in 2026? A quick glance at the members of the U.S. Congress suggests the answer is not as well as we could. No doubt there are many quality people in our legislature, but the number of disreputable characters is large and looks to keep growing. And we the people have no excuse. In the 19th century, we could blame the party machinery for foisting bad candidates upon us, forcing us to pick among terrible options. But in the age of party primaries, the power to select from an array of potential options now rests with the people alone. We could choose to elevate literally anyone to public office. If bad people are being elevated, that's our fault, not some cabal of insiders. With the 200th anniversary of the Declaration of Independence upon us, it's worth remembering that we're now the legatees of a great tradition of republican self-government. Indeed, ours is the greatest tradition, for we proved to the world, at that point universally in one form of tyranny or another, that the people can, in fact, govern themselves. Today, we don't just get to enjoy the benefits of what our forefathers had done. We have to continue in that tradition. That means taking the job of citizen more seriously than we do. It's not just a matter of government responding to our demands, but also making sure that we're electing fit characters to do the work. We're not doing that nearly as well as we could be. From the Washington Briefing section of the Washington Examiner, lawmakers are struggling to get their work done. A new report argues for 21st century upgrades. The story is written by Kevin R. Kosar. He is a senior fellow at the American Enterprise Institute and the editor of UnderstandingCongress.org. The news coming from Capitol Hill over the past few weeks has left much to be desired. Congress has had difficulty discharging its lawmaking duties. The Senate's Appropriations Committee is at loggerheads over how much spending to authorize. The impasse has hindered Congress's ability to pass the dozen spending bills and avert a government shutdown on October 1st. Additionally, the CIA and other national security authorities have lost the power to conduct warrantless searches of foreign persons. Legislators were unable to agree to reauthorize so-called Section 702 of the Foreign Intelligence Surveillance Act, or FISA. The House of Representatives, for its part, was out of session during the week of June 15th and only conducted work on 3 days the previous week. The time off further reduces the odds that Congress will finalize a lengthy list of legislation before legislators flee the nation's capital to campaign in their districts for re-election. These bills include ones that would set clear standards for the taxation of cryptocurrency, extend the existing highway and transit programs, and a revised farm bill, which was last updated 8 years ago. That's to say nothing of the looming insolvency of Social Security. House Speaker Mike Johnson recently lamented the sorry state of the program's finances, and some of his Republican colleagues seconded his sentiments, bemoaning the absence of congressional action. Retirees will see their benefits cut in 2032, and the longer Congress takes to act, the tougher it's going to be to right the program's finances. Certainly, voters give no signs that they're impressed. Public approval of Congress has dropped to 12% from 18% since just January, according to Gallup. And voters' sour feelings toward our national legislature are not a recent phenomenon. Public approval of Congress hasn't been more than 40% since late in 2024. Voters have expressed their discontent by throwing the bums out. Both the House and Senate have seen party control switch back and forth 4 times since 2004. They might assign Republicans to minority status this autumn, but there's little reason to expect the quality of congressional governance to get better. Congress is mired in underperformance because it is, quote, overburdened, under-resourced, and gridlocked. That, according to a recent report from the Brennan Center. Congress, particularly the House, lacks sufficient staff to do all the work. The report authors say that since 1975, each House member has been limited to 18 permanent staff members, even as the United States has grown by more than 100 million people. Many, if not most, of these staff members are kept busy responding to requests from voters, leaving few staff members to actually help a legislator make policy and or oversee the executive branch. Congress's committee systems are also antiquated. The economy and world have changed dramatically, yet the old division of labor in the chambers has changed little since the 1970s. Issues such as national technology policy can't clearly be assigned to one committee or another. This leads to important matters not being addressed or having too many legislative cooks in the kitchen. Populists may find the report's concerns with representation of particular interest. One problem is that working-class people have long been underrepresented in Congress. One reason Congress skews rich, the authors suggest, is that legislators' pay, currently $174,000 a year, is too low to enable regular individuals to serve. Anyone elected to Congress must pay double housing costs for lodging in pricey Washington and one for maintaining their domiciles in their home states. The average one-bedroom apartment in the District of Columbia costs about $2,800 a month, not including utilities. Congress may be increasingly out of touch with the average voter because the ratio of legislators to voters has become severely distorted. The House of Representatives has had 435 members since 1913. At that time, there were just over 97 million Americans. Each legislator represented about 223,500 of them. Today, there are 341 million Americans, and the average member of the House represents 750,000 constituents. The report advises increasing the House to 600 members. The authors also point out that Congress's functioning is not helped by the advanced age of many of its members. A not insignificant number of lawmakers have died or been hospitalized with age-related afflictions. They suggest Congress limit the maximum age of senators and representatives, which would require a constitutional amendment. 250 years ago, 56 members of the Continental Congress were aggrieved by the state of the government. It was supposed to serve the people and advance their happiness, which would require a constitutional amendment. 250 years ago, 56 members of the Continental Congress were aggrieved by the state of the government.

Today's lawmakers, surveying the sorry state of the first branch of government, don't need to take nearly as momentous action. They should, however, take inspiration from their political forebears and summon the courage to reform Congress to meet the needs of 21st century Americans. The Washington Secrets section of the Washington Examiner has a number of stories. The first one, the tragedy of Joe Biden. Historians paint a damning picture of what went wrong. The Joe Biden presidency was meant to be many things: open and transparent, compassionate and competent. More than anything, it was meant to herald a return to normalcy after the upheaval of the Trump years that preceded it. It was anything but that, according to a damning new collection of essays by historians who are painting Biden's time in office as not so much a change of direction for a nation tired of his predecessor's antics, and more a brief interregnum in the age of Trump. In chapter after chapter of The Presidency of Joseph R. Biden, A First Historical Assessment, the 17 authors of the book develop a common theme. Biden was a decent man, elected to the White House at the wrong time, a Senate legislator whose career was built on consensus, unable to adapt to a partisan moment that demanded the use of the bully pulpit of the White House. Age overtakes him in the final chapter, The Withdrawal, by New York University's Timothy Naftali. A man who has been underestimated his entire life attempts to keep his candidacy alive despite that disastrous debate performance with Donald Trump. A pigheadedness that served him well in the past undoes his entire party as he tries to deny the undeniable. But age is also the thread that runs through the assessment and his entire presidency. Take this line, for example. His advancing age and frailty turned him from a mediocre communicator into an alarmingly absent one, according to Michael Kazin, a professor at Georgetown University. Chapter after chapter makes the same point. Even when Biden had a good story to tell, he wasn't talking about it. He was cocooned by staff who were taking their cues from the president himself. Kazin's argument is made in a chapter about organized labor and Biden's inability to win over working-class America. With words and gestures, Biden did show empathy for Americans in distress, he writes, pointing out that Biden didn't even mention his Inflation Reduction Act, one of his flagship achievements, during his final State of the Union address. But he was unable to lay out for voters his party needed most a path to achieving a more egalitarian, more decent society. Other battles are more heated as conservative media fanned the flames of the culture war. So why wasn't he more forceful in pushing back on attacks that he was overseeing the left-wing indoctrination of classrooms? Why was his messaging on equity and racial justice always directed at black or minority audiences? And how do we understand his approach to the war in Gaza, which alienated chunks of his own party while frustrating the hell out of Benjamin Netanyahu? His administration never found a consistent or credible narrative in the complexity of this war. How to focus on hostages, the 1,200 Israeli deaths, and the horror of October 7th, while also focusing on the destruction of Gazan society and tens of thousands of Palestinian deaths, writes Daniel C. Kurtzer, a former American ambassador. Republicans will argue that Biden was simply wrong. He pursued the wrong policies on the border, inflation, and other issues, and he was doomed to failure for making the wrong arguments. The authors in this collection, however, see it differently. They pick out legislative successes and popular policies. His admittedly complicated stance on protecting abortion was more in line with public opinion than Trump's push to overturn Roe v. Wade, for example, and then ask why he still lost political argument after political argument. The threads are tied together in a chapter on the modern media presidency, written by Catherine Kramer Brownell, who leads the Center for American Political History and Technology. She reminds us of Jen Psaki's first briefing as press secretary in 2021, when Psaki promised to restore, quote, truth and transparency to the White House.

0: Yet, far from being open or transparent, Brownell writes, Biden walled himself off from the press, using his staff to separate himself from reporters and the people. Live press conferences became a rarity. He averaged 9.25 a year, the fewest since the then next oldest president, Ronald Reagan. Closing off the presidency meant he never found his own unique style of presidential communications to sell his accomplishments and to combat or even pierce through an information environment that was becoming more and more distorted and divided, Brownell wrote. Democrats are still coming to terms with their 2024 loss. But one conclusion they need to draw quickly, particularly as they think about communications and messaging, is that Trump has changed everything. And the final story in the section of Washington Secrets is headlined, What is Gavin Newsom doing? All of which makes Secrets wonder, not for the first time, what Gavin Newsom, the governor of California, is up to. Well, the Democratic governor is running for president, we all know that, but why on earth is he leaning into the Biden presidency as he plots a path to even more power? I'll never turn my back on Joe Biden, Newsom told a crowd in South Carolina earlier this year. He then reeled off a list of the former president's achievements, including low unemployment rates among black people, triggering cheers from the crowd, according to a report in the South Carolina Daily Gazette. And as if that wasn't enough, Hunter Biden appeared on Newsom's podcast and offered to help. I'll come campaign for you or against you, whatever helps most, he said. You don't need to be Donald Trump, or indeed Kamala Harris, to know that Biden is not much of an electoral asset. But if you need statistics, CNN has a poll. It found that Biden's current favorability stands at a measly 30%. And that's even now that he is not in office. Donald Trump's standing is at 34%, while Barack Obama is viewed positively by 57% of Americans. Most presidents see their ratings improve as their mistakes fade from memory. Not Biden. His favorability rating has actually dropped 3 points since he left office. From the business section, the business of suing the federal government. State attorneys general are taking over what used to be Congress's primary role through legislation and oversight. It's a story that is written by Jeremy Lott. He is the author of several books, most recently, The Three Feral Pigs and The Vegan Wolf. Recent headlines about the Environmental Protection Agency's endangerment finding and the challenges it faces could be confusing to many a reader because of all the parties involved. Attorneys general of 25 states filed suit, requesting intervener status to uphold the current EPA's move to scrap what is called the endangerment finding by former President Barack Obama's EPA. In short order, 24 states and a handful of cities filed suit on the other side in March. This came in addition to a lawsuit already filed by environmental groups to challenge the current EPA's move and to reinstate the original 2009 finding. The agency's findings had been that carbon dioxide and other greenhouse gases pose a danger to public health and general welfare under the Clean Air Act. If that finding goes away, then a key part of the federal government's legal authority to regulate emissions from vehicles, power plants, and other sources could soon disappear, explained Stanford University's Woods Institute for the Environment in a news release. Moreover, it might not be easy to rebottle that genie. A few Supreme Court rulings have likely made it more difficult to issue a similar finding again, absent specific instruction from Congress. And Congress seems pretty well gridlocked on many issues relating to the environment. As important as this issue may be on its own, it's not an isolated example. These days, attorneys general in states across the country seem to do this all the time. Line up to sue the federal government, either en masse or along roughly partisan lines, to try to push America's federal bureaucracy to act or not act. This is the job that used to be Congress's primary role through legislation and oversight, The attorney generals also engage in similar litigation against companies. America saw this in recent memory when the attorney general went after many drug companies and pharmacies connected to the opioid, but really the fentanyl, epidemic. The Washington Examiner was interested in how this dynamic arose and thus sought out one of the attorneys general deeply involved in the current endangerment finding dispute. He is Russell Coleman, a Republican, elected attorney general of Kentucky in November of 2023. He was previously U.S. attorney for the Western District of the state and an FBI agent before that. He was elected with 58% of the vote, winning 117 of the state's 120 counties. He assumed office at the beginning of 2024. My background before taking this job was not in environmental law, was not in environmental science, he admitted to the Washington Examiner in a phone interview. Rather, he said, he was coming at this from the perspective of law enforcement. That might have made him feel awkward at first, but it also provided useful ideas for how to tackle the problem. He explained the basic law enforcement perspective as you go to where the threats are. And as Attorney General, he found those threats to Kentucky coming from some unexpected quarters. I came to this job to go after those that were drug trafficking here, child predators, and that was all in my background. But what I found, he said, was the threat that we were seeing in this Commonwealth, particularly during the latter year of the Biden administration, was the Commonwealth versus the Environmental Protection Agency. Another thing about the job that did not align with Coleman's expectations was his vital role in the state's utility regulation. I have the statutory duty to advocate on behalf of ratepayers before our Public Service Commission, and I didn't fully appreciate the import of that role while running for office, he said. There are two parts to his advocacy mandate on utilities. The state attorney general is supposed to push for reliable, affordable utilities for all of the state's ratepayers, not just for individuals. That includes Kentucky's manufacturing sector, which is a little bit personal for Coleman. My father worked in manufacturing, he said. His plant existed in the western part of the state because of our utility rates, because we were so competitive. Because in the waterway system, there was access to Appalachian coal and West Kentucky coal that drove so much of our manufacturing base in the state. What he saw coming from the EPA, particularly under former President Biden, was an existential threat to Kentucky's coal-fired economy. We were looking at losing our competitive advantage, he said, and the threats were pretty thick. In what he swears was not an embellishment, he used to carry around a spreadsheet in his suit coat pocket of the number of matters Kentucky was adverse to the United States. And after a while, he said, it dawned on him that they were going about it all wrong. The tactical fight was one at a time, tackling regulatory moves by the EPA on an issue-by-issue basis, whereas the strategic fight, working with Republican Attorney General John McCuskey in West Virginia, was to go after the foundation of all this bad policy, the EPA's endangerment finding, with its foundational sophistry. Coleman took the lead on this issue, but he did not act alone. West Virginia's legal apparatus worked with his office in Kentucky to develop a legal strategy, and there were, all told, 24 other states that joined us when we stepped in with our finding, he pointed out. With our filing, rather. We collaborate a great deal in the AG world, he explained. I can't speak to what they do in Congress. They talk a lot. But I know that attorney generals act. Coming into the job, Coleman did not fully appreciate the level of collaboration between attorneys general. He said, it's a daily degree of engagement. There isn't a day that goes by that I'm not on the phone texting. Our staffs are talking every day, particularly with those in a similarly situated space like now AG McCuskey in West Virginia. We've been together on so many of these environmental fights because we're in the same spot. Many of these colleagues have become friends, he said. I would analogize it to my time as a United States attorney. You spend time in the trenches, you are similarly situated in what is a unique job. This close collaboration didn't always used to be the case. In previous generations, being a state attorney general was a fairly parochial job. You oversaw most of the legal actions and some related regulatory matters in your state and left matters in other states mostly alone. Now, state attorneys general weigh in on all manner of issues. Coleman thought that the master settlement agreement with the tobacco companies in 1998 had a lot to do with redefining their roles. In that case, Congress declined to regulate tobacco companies further, and so 46 states decided to bring suit, eventually exacting major concessions and more than $100 billion for state coffers. The number was initially projected to be over $200 billion, but the incidence of American smoking has dramatically declined. Sometimes the attorneys general act in concert. Other times their interventions break down along roughly partisan lines. That's what happened in the endangerment finding case, with 25 states working to scrap it and 24 states working to keep it in place. That is the Washington Examiner for July 1 through 8, 2026. 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
2: Here's the forecast for the Boston and South Shore area on the Talking Information Center from the National Weather Service. For today, mostly cloudy. Some showers could pop up here and there with temperatures in the mid-80s. Overnight, cloudy. Some showers possible. Temperatures in the upper 60s. And for Sunday, sunny. Temperatures in the upper 70s. The sun rose this morning at 5:24, setting at 8:17 this evening. 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
9: This is Paula. Today I'm going to be reading a variety of articles for you from the Christian Science Monitor, dated Tuesday, July the 14th, 2026. As always, we're going to start in the World section of today's Monitor and work our way through as many sections and articles as we can in the time that we have. So, let's get started with our first headline from the World section of today's Monitor, and it reads, Italy's Meloni takes on Trump, not out of spite, but savvy. Italian Prime Minister Giorgia Meloni was once seen as a Trump whisperer extraordinaire, but has distanced herself from the White House recently. The date on this article is July the 13th. It is by Mark Sappenfield, who is the senior global correspondent at the Monitor, and the dateline is Rome. The Giorgia Meloni of the past few weeks has come as a surprise to everyone. For a year, the Italian prime minister was seen as the best friend of President Donald Trump in Europe, a, quote, Trump whisperer, so closely aligned that she was at Mar-a-Lago for his inauguration festivities. Now she is lobbing firebombs at him on social media. In one recent spat, she quipped, "As for my popularity, being your friend has certainly not helped it, nor does it depend on my relationship with you." Then again, Italy's first female prime minister has been a surprise from the beginning. Ms. Meloni was expected to steer a far-right path in keeping with her Brothers of Italy party's platform. Instead, the main story of her 4 years is that she pivoted to the center, says political commentator Francesco Costa. It is a reminder that, first and foremost, Ms. Meloni is a politician in the fullest sense of the term. At a time of ideologues and outsiders, Ms. Meloni is, in a way, a throwback. Savvy and sharp, she has ruled not as a revolutionary, but as an old-school power broker, understanding how to survive and even thrive in the chaotic world of Italian politics. Now, with elections approaching, the woman who entered politics at age 15 and was once called the geek for her dedication to political preparation in doing what she does best, seizing an opportunity. She's a very expert and ruthless politician, says Mr. Costa, editor of online daily Il Post. She's been in politics since she was a student. She gets how politics works in Italy. So far, she has succeeded not by instituting a radical agenda, but by bringing stability in a political culture steeped in tax and spend as well as scandal. The Meloni government has been notable for responsibility and fiscal restraint. On one hand, it is hard to point to any particular achievement. On the other, Italians have enjoyed a period of unusual political calm. Already, her government has lasted longer, 4 years, than any in Italy's post-World War II history. Her party also has the distinction of being the only modern Italian party to gain popularity while in office. Brothers of Italy is polling nearly 27%, up from 23% at the last election. In the end, a recent failed attempt to amend the Constitution to restructure the judiciary was little more than a hiccup. The reform was always more important to Ms. Meloni's allies than to Ms. Meloni herself, analysts here say, and a majority of Italians rejected it in a national referendum. The only fallout might be that new parliamentary elections are moved up to next spring rather than the scheduled date of September 2027. Ms. Meloni's real vulnerability is on the right. Except for harsh new laws against migration and LGBTQ plus rights, the white right-wing revolution never happened, which means the extreme right National Future Party is on the rise. But all this potentially suits Ms. Meloni. If the extreme right gains in power, they will need her to form a government. The centrists, meanwhile, will likely need her to hold the national future at bay. She's the only one who is the winner in any case, says Dario Quattromani, a political scientist at Link Campus University in Rome. So, in a time-honored Italian political tradition, she is using her last months in office to pass election laws to solidify her position. Meloni's idea is to bring the opposition more problems than they have, says Dr. Quattromani. But she will have a decision to make. Will she pivot right to work with National Future, or will she pivot further to the center and ally with one of her current coalition members, Forza Italia? In either case, picking a fight with Mr. Trump can only help. For a time, she saw her relationship with Mr. Trump as a sign of strength. But the deeply deep unpopularity of the Iran war here, as well as the thorough defeat of Trump ally Viktor Orban in Hungary, revealed the scant political benefits of being Mr. Trump's friend. So when Mr. Trump claimed that Ms. Meloni was begging for a photo with him at the Group of Seven summit, she fired back. "I don't know why the President of the United States behaves this way toward his own allies," she said, "but there is one thing he must remember. Neither I nor Italy ever beg." However, Ms. Maloney shifts from here, the chances of her using a second term to drive an illiberal populist agenda are slim. The powers of the Italian prime minister are so limited, she can't even sack her own secretaries. The Italian constitution was written after fascism to make sure the country can't be governed, quipped Mr. Costa. It's very hard to turn Italy into a dictatorship. And once again, this particular article was by Mark Sappenfield, who is the senior global correspondent at The Monitor. Continuing along in the world section of today's Monitor, our next headline reads, "Winter was harsh, but resilient Odessa makes summer a season of hope." Odessa, home of a Ukrainian seaport that is a critical link in the global food security chain, endured its worst winter of Russian attacks since the war began. Then prepared for a vibrant summer with a determination not just to survive, but to build a better future. The date on this particular article is July the 13th. It is by Howard LaFranchi, who is a staff writer at The Monitor, and the dateline is Odessa, Ukraine. The four-man crew of the CB-90 patrol boat traversing Odessa Bay is on the lookout for the sea mines, sea drones, and Shahed aerial drones that Russia regularly sends towards this Black Sea port city. Russia's aim? To disrupt life and dishearten the population. If we spot a sea mine, we seek permission to shoot at it. If a Shahed's coming in, it might be our guys who fire to take it out, says Serhi, captain of the naval patrolling unit, gesturing with an upward tilt of the head to the seamen manning the boat's machine gun. Noting that his unit's most active patrols generally take place at night, Serhi, his last name was withheld for security reasons, says, "I guess you could say we are the night watchmen for Odessa, but day and night we are out here doing our part for the port security and protecting the city's economic life." Surveying the centuries-old city, arrayed along the coastline, from the historic center and port to the beaches and upscale apartment buildings to the south, the engineer-turned-naval captain sums up his vessel's purpose. "We're out here every day so that even with the war, Odessa can get on with life." Having endured its worst winter since Russia's full-scale invasion of Ukraine in February 2022, with attacks on civilian infrastructure resulting in scores of deaths, sustained power outages, and destruction of grain silos and other port facilities, Odessa today is trying not just to survive, but to progress. Unfortunately, the war reality we are living in has become our new normal life. We have adapted to it, and every day we are working to make life safer and better within this new normality, says Alexander Filatov, first deputy mayor of Odessa. At the same time, this effort to adapt quickly to a new reality has led us to think strategically about the Odessa we want to see after the war. Home to the largest port complex in a country that for decades has been one of the world's breadbaskets, Odessa is a key link in the global food security network. In good years, when the war hasn't disrupted harvest or Black Sea shipping, Odessa provides up to half of the grains delivered by the UN World Food Program. The rough winter put a damper on the city's morale, but at the same time, the resilience and determination to persevere that some here call the Odessa spirit is widely on display. That's especially true with the beginning of the summer tourist season, which traditionally sees the city's restaurants and hotels filled. At the beachfront cottage Lanzeron Hotel, contractor Mykola Todorov directs his crew as they repair the building's street-side facade, which was blasted away in a late April drone attack. "I know people talk about an Odessa spirit, and it may be some of that, but honestly, I think it's about making money," says Mr. Todorov. "The owner wouldn't be repairing this if he didn't think he could make up for it over the big summer season. And then for these guys," he adds, gesturing towards his work crew, "it's about putting food on the table." Pieces of drone wing littered the sandy beach along the hotel's seafront, which, while on the entrance side, a crater marked the spot where the Shahed slammed into the ground, blasting out the hotel's windows and glass entrance. People lost a lot of hope over the winter, says Mr. Todorov, noting that his brother had to sell an apartment to be able to eat. This spring, he says, more of his young male workers stayed home on days they feared they might run into the conscription police. But then we have rebuilding projects like this that in a way, are a sign of hope, the contractor says. This is the owner saying he has faith that people will come to Odessa this summer and he will make money again. The story of cottage Lanzheron rings true for Oleksandr Babich, an Odessa history buff who ran a city tour agency until he joined the military after Russia's invasion. Odessa was founded by traders going back to the Greeks and the Turks, and throughout history, the motivation for developing a great port here and building a city has been the same, Mr. Babich says. It's always been about making money. In that way, he says, Odessa is like other European port cities built on commerce. He names Venice, Naples, and Marseille, where fortunes were made. In the case of Odessa, it's the grains and seed oils of the Ukrainian steppes that have been the draw. Indeed, if Odessa's port, in reality a complex of three ports, has continued to operate and even thrive amid war, it's because the world's food markets crave the products that's shipped through it. And because people can make money doing it, says Dmytro Baranov, president of the Ukrport, the Association of Ports of Ukraine. Every day, there are 50, 60, 70 vessels waiting to come into our ports, despite the risks of a random attack, the high insurance rates, and what might seem like other discouraging factors, he says. The best explanation I can give is that the business is still profitable. And for all the damage and suffering the war has caused for the port and its people, Mr. Baranov says, has forced the learning of some useful lessons. The war has required a better organization of loading and unloading of vessels, a better overall organization of port activity, even more consideration of worker safety, and better coordination with Navy on security issues, he says. We've developed a confidence that we can operate in wartime that will serve us even after the war. At the same time, there is a special spirit about Odessa that has allowed it to weather the storm of war better than other cities might have, Mr. Babich, the history buff, believes. It's a spirit that explains the flourishing of a distinct Odessa humor that confronts hardship with laughter, he says, and which explains Odessa Mama, the term Odessans use to vaunt their city's warm and comforting vibe. Odessa Mama was what greeted visitors coming in at our airport before the full-scale invasion shut it down, he says. But the Odessa Mama spirit didn't disappear during the war. At the white-columned City Hall, just steps from Odessa's signature Beaux Arts Opera House, Deputy Mayor Filatov doesn't try to minimize the struggles of the past winter. Starting from December 12th, we had almost daily attacks on our city until mid-March, he says. Thousands of apartments and hundreds of buildings were without heat and water. Not even one of our power stations was left untouched by the attacks, he adds. More than 300 residential buildings were damaged. But as depressing as Russia's winter onslaught against Odessa was, Mr. Filatov says it also mustered a resolve to carry on and rebuild smart, to prepare as much as possible for the next winter. The city has drawn up a resilience plan that includes wrapping repaired electrical stations in anti-drone mesh and providing seed money for residential buildings to install solar panels. Our main task over the coming months will be to help the apartment buildings in our city become as autonomous as possible with alternative means of generating heat and electricity, the deputy mayor says. Grain silos at the port are being encased in anti-drone grids. Even as Russia's strikes on the city have increased year to year since 2023, new businesses have opened, and perhaps most promising for Mr. Filatov, housing starts over the past 2 years have jumped. The aggregate square footage of new housing units more than doubled since 2024, he says. So that tells you something. One thing the new housing points to is a recovering population. Before the war, officials bragged about leading a city of more than 1 million residents, Mr. Filatov says. That figure plummeted by several hundred thousand after the 2022 invasion. But a recovery began in 2024, first with an estimated 200,000 displaced Ukrainians moving in from more threatened frontline cities, especially Kherson. Last year, officials started noticing signs that Odessans who had fled were also beginning to return. The result is an estimated population of about 850,000 today. Odessa's historic district even saw a McDonald's opening this spring, a short walk from the famous Potemkin stairs that lead to the port. We got some resistance from residents who didn't think it was an appropriate location for a McDonald's, the deputy mayor notes, but we saw in other European cities that it could be done tastefully, and we have seen it as a sign of business confidence in Odessa. Dozens of Odessa's new small businesses have been opened by displaced Ukrainians, especially those who came from Kherson, about 130 miles to the east. One of the businesses is Magrest, a company that designs, manufactures, and installs storefront fixtures. The war has uprooted owners, Aliona and Oleksandr Kovalchuk, twice, first from the now Russian-occupied city of Donetsk in 2014, when they moved their fledgling business to Kherson, and then in 2022, after 5 months of Russian occupation that made business almost impossible and prompted several employees to move abroad. The Kovalchuks chose Odessa, and both say they are glad they did. They arrived with their kids and six employees, and 4 years later, they've grown to a staff of 18 in production, sales, and accounting. The thing is, we are crazy optimists, and we're finding that fits pretty well with Odessa, says Aliona. For his part, Oleksandr says they lived through such extreme conditions in both Donetsk and Kherson that the past winter on Odessa didn't seem so difficult. We know it was terrible for a lot of people here, he says, but I also think our past experiences gave us an ability to adapt and left us better prepared to figure out how to overcome the hardships. The couple says that after several years in their new home city, they've decided there really is some truth to the Odessa mama stereotype. Sometimes it can feel like you're getting a hug from your mom, Aliona says. But both say they value at least as much the other qualities they found in the people, including a flexibility and dynamism they have a hunch derived from Odessa's history and geography as a sunny southern port. Walking through one of Magret's workshops, where employees operate laser saws and 3D printers, Oleksandr says the company's next goal is to expand into producing home office furnishing. We want to continue to grow and give our clients what they need to live and work better, he says. We're finding Odessa to be a good place to do that. And a note here, Oleksandr Nasilenko supported reporting for this article, which was written by Howard LaFranchi, who is a staff writer at The Monitor. Still in the world section, our next headline reads, Côte d'Ivoire youth chase employment despite the odds. Côte d'Ivoire has one of the youngest populations in the world, and like many other African countries, it is struggling to create jobs for them all. The date on this article is July the 12th. It is by Colette Davidson, who is a special correspondent at The Monitor, and Albane Alde, who is a special contributor at The Monitor. The dateline is Abidjan, Ivory Coast. It's dusk on a Wednesday, and in an unassuming office building in a working-class neighborhood of Abidjan, Junior Konate's elocution class is in session. Clarity, tempo, and expression. These are the things we look for, Mr. Konate calls out to his adult students who are sitting with their shoulders bent over their papers, hoping not to make eye contact with their teacher. This wasn't what he imagined for himself when he set off for his first university degree, but despite having two undergraduate degrees, he has not been able to find a full-time job. Teaching elocution lessons twice a week is just one way he pays his bills. He's also worked at a call center, conducted market surveys, and been an MC for events. Recently, he's been He's also been trying to build his social media following as a comedian in hopes that he will eventually make money off the platform or be hired as a voice actor. For now, he has resigned to having his students take turns around the table reciting a complicated text in French. They hope perhaps the course will give them an edge so that when they complete it, they too aren't making ends meet with part-time gigs. Mr. Conate flashes a warm smile and winks. Who wants to go first, he asks. More than 70% of Ivorians are under age 35, making Côte d'Ivoire one of the youngest countries in the world. Mr. Conate's pupils, a mix of government workers and university students, are among them. But the country has struggled to harness their energy. According to government officials, 400,000 young people enter the labor market each year, but a majority end up in informal jobs. Meanwhile, nearly half the population lives below the poverty line. Côte d'Ivoire is not alone with these challenges. Of the 420 million Africans between the ages of 15 and 35, one-third are unemployed, and only one in six holds a steady job. The stakes are paramount. If young Africans are given opportunities, they have the potential to become engines of the continent's economic development. But if left jobless and frustrated, they can instead be the drivers of social unrest or mass migration. Young people are so creative here, says Francis Akindes, a sociologist at the University of Alassane Ouattara de Boake, who studies youth and democracy. Imagine if we gave them the means, they could conquer the world. Well, when Ivorian President Alassane Ouattara, one of the world's oldest heads of state, secured his fourth term last October, the octogenarian vowed to make young people and their futures a government priority. However, despite pumping 831 billion CFA francs, or $1.4 billion, into its youth plan between 2023 and 2025, the government has had trouble making good on its promise. President Ouattara claims youth unemployment is only 4%, but experts say the actual numbers are many multiples of that amount. The figure also hides that many underemployed youth, young Ivorians who are working part-time or in fields are not related to what they study. That is what has brought Mr. Konate's students here. After a full day's work or study, they battle fatigue and Abidjan's brutal traffic to spend 2 hours learning how to speak clearly and precisely. They hope the government-recognized certificate they will earn from this class will make a difference on their next job application. I want to work, says Carla Gnakala, a recent graduate of Félix Houphouët-Boigny University in Abidjan. But there are no opportunities. Her teacher, who is younger than many of the students in his classroom, says he refuses to give up. He is enrolled in another degree program, this time a master's at the university where Ms. Gnakala studies. He also has a plan B up his sleeve. On a recent morning, he sits facing a watermelon-sized selfie ring light in the corner of his small dorm room. Just out of the shot, dishes are piled high on a rickety desk. A miniature fridge and single bed are pushed up against a wall, spotted with black mold. I'd like to do something like Ms. Rachel, but in French, he explains, referring to the American YouTuber who made videos for toddlers. Then he turns to face the phone camera. Hi, hello. Can you say mama? Mama, Mr. Konate says in a Miss Rachel-esque squeak. There are lots of people who give up on their dreams, he says, but I won't. Most young people are working on contingency plans instead. When Joel Kouakou graduated in a master's degree with a master's degree in information technology and telecommunications, he imagined a 9-to-5 job in an air-conditioned office. But after years of job hunting that only landed him short-term contracts, he got tired of waiting. "It was always so hard to keep anything for very long," says Mr. Kwaku. A silver cross necklace dangling over his black T-shirt, he sits on the edge of a desk inside a shop the size of a child's bedroom. This serves as a headquarters for the small e-commerce business he founded 7 years ago. Around him, several young men frantically sort plastic bags filled with everything from clothes and shoes to blenders. Throughout the day, they'll drive their motorcycles throughout sprawling Abidjan to drop off the packages. "If you keep moving and you're dynamic, you can succeed," says Mr. Kwaku. Mr. Kwaku's business is considered informal, meaning it isn't registered on any government ledgers. About 80% of all workers in Cote d'Ivoire are in the informal sector, which spans a wide range of jobs, from street vendors and cleaners to taxi drivers and hairdressers. Together, they generate 40% of the country's gross domestic product. This informal work is often precarious. Despite laws obliging them to pay into the national social security system, many informal workers do not, leaving them without unemployment, retirement, and health care benefits. The government recently pledged 6.5 billion CFA francs, or $12 million, to help young people start businesses this year. But this kind of official assistance often doesn't reach the most vulnerable. For those who decide to launch a business in the informal sector, they end up self-financing their project, says Guy Raoul Conan, a researcher on Ivorian youth migration at Grenoble Alpes University. They can't pay their bills, and ultimately, many people give up. In many ways, the country's employment woes began long before young people in Cote d'Ivoire ever reached the job market. Though 95% of children in Cote d'Ivoire are enrolled in primary school, only about two-thirds of them reach secondary school. Children from poor families who may not be able to pay school fees or who are encouraged to work instead are especially at risk of dropping out. In an effort to build up the country's education system, the Ivorian government has invested heavily in subsidies for private, elementary, and secondary schools. But experts say their implementation has been chaotic and the quality of education is often not up to standard, furthering educational inequality. For those who do make it to university, learning remains focused on memorization and theoretical knowledge instead of the practical hands-on learning that's necessary to enter the labor market, says Mr. Akindes, the sociologist. Many young Ivorians say that even with a university degree in hand, job hunting is a struggle. College internships are notoriously hard to find. And the nationwide exams for highly prized public sector jobs have staggering odds. The National Teacher Exam in May attracted 24,185 candidates for just over 3,000 jobs. Favoritism and cheating are also longstanding issues. "There are too few spots, so families go through who they know," says Hyacinthe Diguyibi Blay, a historian at Félix Houphouët-Boigny University. "If you find out that the person who got the job or internship you wanted wasn't even at the national exam to get it, that reinforces a sense of corruption. And obviously, it creates anger and frustration." Ivorians have a particular word for such corruption, réseautage. "You can't get a job without work experience, but you can't get work experience without knowing the right people," says Ms. Gnakala, the university student. She has been living with her mother to save money and is taking Mr. Konate's elocution class to improve her chances of finding an internship. It really is the chicken or the egg. Meanwhile, Landry Yassi Gay has stopped trying to fight the system. Instead, his organization, the Léo Lagrange Federation, uses its own professional connections to help young people without network connections to networks connect to employers. It then helps them prepare for the hiring process. It creates that necessary first link, he says. We don't try to hide the fact that there is réseautage in this country. We work with it, not against it. For Côte d'Ivoire, the stakes of creating a more stable future for young people are sky high. Already, many young Ivorians have decided that they would rather risk their lives to reach Europe than continue chasing scarce opportunities at home. Though Côte d'Ivoire has historically been a destination country for migrants from across West Africa, it is increasingly experiencing emigration as well. Since the early 2000s, migrations from Côte d'Ivoire to Europe and North America have more than tripled, and today, Ivorians are among the top five nationalities of migrants who reach Europe's southern borders. There is no single reason why people leave, says Mr. Conan, the migration researcher. But the desire to migrate is particularly high among young people, the unemployed, and those with advanced degrees, according to research by the Organization for Economic Cooperation and Development. More young people find themselves thinking, why not risk it on the other side, in Europe, says Mr. Conan. For those who stay and fail to find jobs or financial stability, other countries on the continent offer a kind of caution. In 2024 and 2025, Generation Z-led protests roiled Morocco, Madagascar, and Kenya, leading to violence, arrests, and deaths. In Madagascar, the demonstrations also sparked a military coup that ultimately ousted the country's president. There, young people rose up against corruption and economic instability, as well as a failure by their governments to deliver basic necessities and opportunities for the future. They say they have inherited problems their generation did not create. Fears of similar unrest were heightened in Côte d'Ivoire in the run-up to the presidential elections last October. Elections are historically fraught here. In 2010, the disputed results of a presidential race touched off a brief civil war. In 2025, critics of Mr. Ouattara were outraged by his decision to run for a fourth term, as well as the fact that his two leading challengers were barred from the race. In the end, Mr. Ouattara won by 89%, and though there were no major protests, many young people feel that their aging president has not made good on his promises to their generation. Some worry about this anger bubbling over. I don't see the results of the president's words, says Mr. Konate, the elocution instructor. He says he'll fix things for us young people, but in the meantime, we're losing this generation. For now, Mr. Konate is doing his best to get ahead on his own. In March, he was nominated for a national talent competition in Abidjan. But when he found out he would have to pay for his spot in the finals, he declined. Instead, he forges on, teaching and going to auditions when he can. His master's program will cost him upwards of 600,000 CFA, or about $1,000, but it also allows him to hold on to his inexpensive dorm room. Back in class, Mr. Konate calls on Ms. Nakala, the university student. She grabs a hold of her paper and lifts her chin straight ahead. In a clear, solid voice, she begins reciting her elocution assignment, a complicated text filled with tongue twisters. Everyone applauds when she finishes. Mr. Konate writes down a grade in his notebook, and then it's another young woman's turn. She looks around the table as the gazes of her classmates and teacher bore into her. After a few words, she burst into nervous giggles and has to stop. Then Mr. Konate breaks into song, imitating Mariah Carey. The tension melts. Life here is difficult, says Mr. Konate, shrugging as he cracks a smile. Everyone here is just doing what they can to get ahead. And again, this particular article was written by Colette Davidson, who is a special correspondent at the Monitor, and Albane Ade, who is a special contributor at the Monitor. And here's one final article from today's World section of the Monitor. The headline reads, Israeli government vows to defy justices, setting off alarms over the rule of law. Israel's far-right government is threatening to ignore a Supreme Court ruling. That's a big deal as the country enters campaign season ahead of national elections in the fall. The date on this article is July 10th. It is by Dina Kraft, who is a special correspondent at the Monitor. And the dateline is Washington, D.C. Prime Minister Benjamin Netanyahu's far-right government has been attacking Israel's judiciary for years. But for the first time, it has said it would defy a Supreme Court ruling, moving the country closer to the chaos of a possible constitutional crisis. The government's unprecedented move this week sparked condemnation across the political and legal spectrum, sounding the alarm that Israel was becoming a country whose executive no longer felt bound by the rule of law. "Disobedience to court orders is the final nail in the coffin of democracy," read a statement by all of Israel's living former Supreme Court justices. "It completely disrupts the order of government and justice in the country, leading to anarchy and the concentration of all state powers in the hands of a single body," they said. The stakes are high because in Israel's parliamentary system, the judiciary, traditionally seen as the defenders of the public and private good, is the only check on the government. Isaac Herzog, Israel's figurehead president, called the government's decision a red line that must not be crossed under any circumstances. He said such declarations harm the very core of national unity. At issue is a cabinet resolution rejecting a Supreme Court decision regarding the composition of Israel's commercial broadcast regulator. The decision would allow the regulator to continue to operate, but with fewer members than originally mandated. Government ministers called it a case of judicial overreach. On the surface, it's rather a technical dispute, but larger issues are at stake. In addition to the Netanyahu coalition's attempts to overhaul the judicial system, including the Office of the Attorney General, the government's watchdog, it is seeking to curtail the independence of the Israeli media. The broadcast regulator, known as the Second Authority, oversees commercial channels, among them the highly watched Channel 13. Critics say the government wants to block the regulator from allowing the channel's sale to a group from Israel's high-tech sector, which is seen as critical of Mr. Netanyahu. The government's decision to escalate this case into an outright constitutional showdown with the court is a step forward in its parallel campaigns to delegitimize the judicial system and gain more control over the media, wrote Alex Lederman, a senior policy associate at the Israel Policy Forum, in a paper published on the website of the New York-based think tank. It feeds the coalition's narrative that the courts interpret laws to serve a political agenda and could be a trial balloon for future clashes over more high-profile cases. "This has been brewing for a long time," says Amir Fuchs, a senior researcher at the Israel Democracy Institute, an independent think tank in Jerusalem. "It's a battle people have been fearing and anticipating for a long time. The substance over which they are fighting is less important than the fight itself." That fight is about whether Israel will remain a liberal democracy or just retain the veneer of a majoritarian democracy without commitment to liberal rights, says Adam Shiner, a law professor at Reichman University near Tel Aviv. Responding to the high-level backlash, Cabinet Secretary Yossi Fuchs posted on X Tuesday that the government's decision did not amount to flouting a Supreme Court order. Instead, he said, it was a sharp criticism of a ruling. Daniel Levy, Israel's police commissioner, also worked to dissuade fears of a full-blown constitutional crisis that would leave authorities, including his own, forced to choose between obeying the court or the government. "We obey the law and will comply with every high court ruling without batting an eyelash. We represent the law and we obey the law," he said in a police ceremony on Wednesday. The controversial decision has put back on the front burner the government's quest to check the authority of the Supreme Court, which it says has amassed outsized power. In January 2022, after Mr. Netanyahu returned to office, his government launched an aggressive legislative push that it termed judicial reform. Opposition lawmakers and other critics say it constituted a de facto coup. It sparked 40 weeks of the largest and most sustained street protests in Israel's history, and the creation of a self-described pro-democracy movement whose mass demonstrations managed to stem some of the government's efforts. But the protests came to an abrupt halt on October 7, 2023, when Hamas's attack on Israel and the war in Gaza triggered. Now, it's harder to galvanize public opposition at the same level, says Dr. Shiner. People are tired, exhausted from the protests themselves, he says. Then there was October 7th, and the war in Gaza triggered. Now, it's harder to galvanize public opposition at the same level, says Dr. Shiner. People are tired, exhausted.

of October. It coincides with a raft of legislation that is highly contentious, but intended to keep current coalition partners loyal, including the ultra-Orthodox bloc battling to keep its youth exempt from military draft. The government is trying to get as much done as they can before the election, says Dr. Fuchs, the Democracy Institute researcher. They are hoping the next government will not have the political power to delete everything they managed to do. This is also, he says, about Mr. Netanyahu keeping an eye on building the next coalition. And again, this particular article was by Dina Kraft, who is a special correspondent at The Monitor. And with that, we're going to move on to the USA section of today's Monitor, where the first headline reads, "When facing allegations of bad behavior, are there red lines for politicians?" In the post-hashtag MeToo era, accusations of sexual misconduct have increased. But while some politicians have ended their campaigns or resigned, others have survived such allegations, raising questions about how voters evaluate charges and the impact of partisanship. The date on this article is July the 14th. It is by Sophie Hills, who is a staff writer at The Monitor. In states from Maine to California to Texas this year, candidates for political office have suspended campaigns and in some cases resigned from office over allegations of sexual assault or misconduct. Yet other office holders facing similar accusations have remained on the ballot or have won elections. Democrat Graham Platner dropped his U.S. Senate campaign in Maine last week under pressure from party leaders and former allies after a sexual assault allegation from an ex-girlfriend emerged. From the early days of his campaign, Mr. Platner faced controversies over online comments about women and what previous partners said was intimidating behavior in relationships. Earlier this year, Democratic Representative Eric Swalwell of California and GOP Representative Tony Gonzalez of Texas both suspended political campaigns and resigned from the U.S. House over similar allegations. In the post-Me Too era, accusations of sexual misconduct have indeed increased as taboos around coming forward have lessened. Still, some politicians continue to survive such allegations, raising questions about how voters evaluate charges of bad behavior, the impact of partisanship, and whether there are certain red lines that candidates can't cross without losing support. President Donald Trump was first elected in 2016 after voters learned of his lewd comments on camera about grabbing women. He won re-election in 2024 after a previous affair with a porn star had been revealed and a jury in a civil case had found him liable for sexual abuse against columnist E. Jean Carroll. But Mr. Trump may be the exception more than the rule, and the red line for him isn't necessarily the same as for other politicians. Experts say the standards are often situation dependent. Voters broadly do care about the moral character of leaders, but that concern is often filtered through a partisan lens, which impacts how they judge the seriousness or veracity of the accusations. Voters also sometimes take into consideration how candidates' conduct may affect their chances of winning, prioritizing their party's success over a given candidate's character. At the end of the day, candidates need support from their party and trust from their base, says Jennifer Lawless, chair of the politics department at the University of Virginia. In a court of law, you're innocent until you're proven guilty. On the campaign trail, everything is fair game, she says. If you have behaved poorly, or if there are people who allege that you have behaved poorly and you can't refute those allegations, you're not entitled to anything. Mr. Platner has denied the assault allegations against him. Mr. Trump has denied wrongdoing against Ms. Carroll, but has been unsuccessful in his efforts to appeal the judgment. A federal judge last week say he must make a long-delayed $5 million payment to her based on the 2023 verdict. In recent years, reports of sexual misconduct have increased, including against politicians. The hashtag MeToo campaign of the 2010s was a watershed moment for accountability that encouraged survivors of abuse to come forward and raised awareness of common responses to assault, including delayed reporting. Later, some
criticized the movement for

0: overreaching, saying innocent men were falsely accused and tried in the court of public opinion. Surveys show the U.S. public broadly cares about political leaders' personal morality. But as a 2022 YouGov poll found, it's common for people to view officials from their own party as virtuous and those from the rival party as flawed. And today's heightened partisanship means voters are more likely to excuse behavior on their own side of the aisle than used to, that used to be considered non-negotiable. We are so polarized at this point as a country that in both parties, people are willing to swallow behavior they might not ordinarily be willing to swallow, says Professor Lawless. The question then becomes, what are you willing to stomach if it means electing someone of your own party as opposed to helping someone on the other side of the aisle? Since the height of the hashtag MeToo movement, the mentality of believe women has grown more cautious, says Michael J. Willemine, a partner at Wigdor Law Firm in New York. But the number of accusations hasn't lessened, he says, and there's been an increase in understanding that someone doesn't always come forward immediately. In Mr. Plattner's case, the latest allegation led to a quick collapse after Mr. Plattner's ex-girlfriend said he had sexually assaulted her in 2021. He began losing support in a matter of hours, including endorsements from Democratic politicians and the main Democratic Party, which called for him to drop out of the race 2 days before he officially suspended his campaign. Mr. Plattner had already weathered a series of scandals, from a Nazi-themed tattoo to controversial Reddit posts, along with other accusations of misbehavior from former girlfriends. With Plattner, there wasn't just one person coming forward to try and ruin a political campaign right before Election Day, says Professor Lawless. This was a steady stream of allegations across a broad array of months and incidents. The National Women's Defense League has found that 40% of office holders resigned following sexual misconduct allegations. But of the 60% who do not, many wind up winning re-election, 80% at the state level and 93% at the congressional level. It doesn't seem to be disqualifying yet, says Emma Davidson Tribbs, the National Women's Defense League founding director. In the current cycle, 24 people in state government and Congress who have been accused of sexual harassment or assault are running for re-election, she says. Most of the time, leaders in each party play a role in deciding which candidates stay in a race, even though the national parties are relatively weak and have been unable to control who makes it through the primary system. The party apparatus drives it all, says Professor Lawless. The reality is, if the party's money dries up and the party's connections to sophisticated, wealthy donors dry up, it's impossible to run. The political questions are separate from the legal questions. Laws vary from state to state and among legislative bodies. Some lawmakers say that Congress, which passed reforms after the biggest wave of hashtag MeToo cases, needs stronger accountability measures and protections against retaliation. Following the resignation of Mr. Swalwell and Mr. Gonzalez, there was a bipartisan push for sharper consequences. Republican Representative Nancy Mace was among 65 lawmakers from both parties who pushed unsuccessfully for the House Ethics Committee to make public all reports on allegations of congressional sexual misconduct. She and some others have called for the resignation of fellow Republican Representative Corey Mills, who faced and denied allegations of violence against women. The directors of the National Women's Defense League say it's not just up to voters. It's also about whether institutions are structured in a way that prevents and polices abuse. That can start with anti-retaliation laws and transparency efforts to ensure voters know if lawmakers are facing accusations. The culture runs right into Congress, right off the campaign, says Sarah Higginbotham, a co-founder of the National Women's Defense League. If we can reform the institution itself, where we have these really strong levers, that's part of the conversation. And once again, this particular article was by Sophie Hills, who is a staff writer at The Monitor. Still in the USA section of today's Monitor, our next headline reads, with Graham's death, Trump loses a key ally in Congress. No one else in Congress had the kind of relationship with President Donald Trump that Senator Graham, who died Saturday, had. Mr. Graham influenced the president's thinking on consequential matters, particularly in the realm of foreign policy. The date on this article was July the 13th. It is by Linda Feldman, who is a staff writer at the Monitor, and the dateline is Washington, D.C. At a time of deep polarization and dysfunction in Washington, Republican Senator Lindsey Graham had rare abilities to work across the aisle, to foster agreement on key issues, and maybe most important, to serve as a liaison between a closely divided Senate and a mercurial president. No one else in Congress had the kind of relationship with President Donald Trump that Senator Graham had. They were friends and allies, and Mr. Graham, perhaps unique among legislators, could influence the president's thinking on consequential matters. Now, after the South Carolinian's sudden death on Saturday, Washington's ability to function is cast even further into doubt. Major legislative actions await, including the annual defense bill, funding for the Iran war, renewal of a key overseas surveillance law, and an election administration bill that Mr. Trump keenly wants in place for November's midterm elections. Senate confirmations are also pending, including for Todd Blanche as U.S. Attorney General. The federal government itself risks shutting down if funding isn't approved by September 30th. Of all the issues in play, none might be more affected by Mr. Graham's absence than Ukraine and Israel, potentially profoundly so. The senator believed deeply in both nations' rights to exist and determine their own futures, and it's unclear whether anyone will be able to fill the void. The death of Mr. Graham could heighten the seeming competition between Secretary of State Marco Rubio and Vice President J.D. Vance on foreign policy matters. Mr. Vance hails more from the isolation America First wing of the party than does Mr. Rubio, whose more internationalist viewpoint was regularly buttressed by the late senator. Both the vice president and the secretary appear to be gearing up to run for president in 2028. For now, the mechanics of government move on. On Monday, Republican Governor Henry McMaster of South Carolina announced that he was appointing Darlene Graham Nordone, Mr. Graham's sister, to serve the remainder of the senator's term, which runs until early January. On August 11th, the state will hold a special GOP primary to replace Mr. Graham on the ballot. The Republican margin of control in the Senate is narrower than it appears, even back at 53-27 after Ms. Nordone is sworn in. GOP Senator Mitch McConnell of Kentucky has been hospitalized for the past month, and it's not clear when he will return. The Republicans also have a lame duck problem of Mr. Trump's own making. Two GOP senators lost their primary to Trump-backed opponents, John Corwin of Texas and Bill Cassidy of Louisiana, and can't be counted on to support the president's position on any given vote. In addition, Tom Tillis of North Carolina, one of many retiring Senate Republicans, is a Trump antagonist whose vote also isn't a sure thing. But a large question looms. Can anyone replace Mr. Graham as the Senate's Trump whisperer? Various names have been floated, but his skill set will be hard to replicate. The late senator displayed a rare combination of firm ideological beliefs, especially as a foreign policy hawk, and flexibility on policy in the name of getting things done. Right before he died, he had hammered out a Russian sanctions package with Democratic Senator Richard Blumenthal of Connecticut. Mr. Graham had developed what was, by all appearances, a genuine friendship with Mr. Trump, be it as a frequent flyer on Air Force One or a regular golf companion at the president's resorts. They spoke often on the phone, including just hours before Mr. Graham passed away Saturday amid a health emergency. The senator had just returned from a visit to Ukraine. This close bond came as a bit of a shock after the two had competed for the 2016 GOP presidential nomination. At the time, Mr. Graham declared Mr. Trump unfit for office, especially after the future president denigrated the military service of the South Carolinian's close friend, the late John McCain. But during Mr. Trump's first term, Mr. Graham put the past behind him and worked to help pass the president's agenda and confirm his nominees, including to the Supreme Court. After the January 6, 2021 riots at the U.S. Capitol, amid Mr. Trump's claims that the 2020 election had been stolen, Mr. Graham again disavowed the president, and again they reconciled. If Mr. Graham had a superpower, it might have been his interpersonal skills, especially as he advocated issues he cared about most. Lindsey was an intense fighter for the causes he believed in. Former GOP Representative John Shadegg of Arizona writes in an email. He and Mr. Graham were both elected to Congress in the Revolution of 1994 when Republicans swept into their first House majority since the mid-1950s. He stood out in our class not only for his commitment to his beliefs, but for his understanding of human nature, his sense of humor, his incredible wit, and sense of timing, Mr. Shadegg adds. Today, Mr. Graham's absence is likely to be keenly felt, particularly on the foreign policy front. And the stakes are higher than ever. An old school believer in America as the leader of the free world and of global alliances, the senator was a staunch supporter of NATO. Mr. Trump, who campaigned on America First and an end to, quote, forever wars, appears at times susceptible to the arguments of the last person he talked to. That person was often Mr. Graham. Now, it's anybody's guess who, if anyone, will fill the vacuum. And a note from the editors here. This article was updated with news of the governor's announcement of Darlene Graham Nordone to fill the remainder of the late Senator Graham's term. And as a reminder, this particular article was written by Linda Feldman, who is a staff writer at the Monitor. And with that, I am afraid we have run out of time for today. As always, I appreciate you spending some of your time with me, listening to a variety of articles from the Christian Science Monitor. Stay safe, stay well, stay hopeful, and I'll be back with more for you from the Christian Science Monitor later this week. Thank you for listening.
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5: And I'm Pete Torpy.
6: We are constantly innovating at Perkins. It is really fun. It's a great place to be right now. We were back in 1951 when we were innovating. We created the Perkins Brailler. It was exciting. And that excitement really has continued. And the last year, as we have gotten the Bloom ready for market and introduced it, the energy is really high. And we're just really excited to be able to show everybody how and what we've been working on at Perkins and how innovation really goes through everything we do.
5: And we'll hear how the Perkins Brailler, which has been around for a long, long time, now has some new capabilities.
4: It's getting a digital upgrade that will help blind students transition into STEM careers and to access online content. This budget-friendly tool translates mechanical typing into digital text. We'll talk with Kim Charlson and Megan Gagne about how the Braille Bloom brings paper Braille into the modern digital age. But first, for our tip of the week, this week's tip comes from both Kim Charlson and Megan Gagne.
6: The less often that you use your Brailler, the more often it needs to be cleaned. So a clean Brailler is essential for creating good Braille, is essential for the Braille Bloom as well for the translation. So what we've been really trying to let everybody know is how important it is to clean your Brailler. But most people don't realize that if they don't use it, that it's even more so needs to be cleaned. So light to moderate use is cleaning about once a year. Heavy use is cleaning once every other year. And if you're a very heavy user of your Perkins Brailler, meaning you Braille more than an hour a day, then we say you only have to clean it every 3 years.
4: Well, that's very helpful advice for anybody who's using a Perkins Brailler. Thank you.
6: Yes.
7: I would just say that if anybody needs to get their brailers cleaned, there is a page on the Perkins website under the Perkins Solutions page where you would look up for the Braille Bloom and other products that talks about the registered repair technicians around the United States and also many of our international partners as well. So Perkins does repair brailers right here on the Watertown-based campus. But there are repair specialists in almost every state that can help someone get their brailler repaired if they need a part, those kinds of things, as well as tips on how to keep it clean. And one of those tips is certainly putting a brailler cover on it to keep the dust out. That will extend the usability of your Perkins brailler too.
6: That's absolutely right, Kim. And as Kim mentioned, we have a network both around the country and internationally that helps service brailers. We've also started selling, we call it our DIY cleaning kit. So it's the basics of what you need to keep your brailer clean. Each kit will actually clean three brailers or give you three cleanings for one brailer. So that is also on our website. So if anyone is interested in learning how to clean the brailer yourself or find a resource for where to get your brailer cleaned and serviced, all of that is on our website, as Kim mentioned.
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5: Today we have two guests with us, and I thought we'd start out by having Kim introduce herself and tell us a little bit about yourself.
7: Well, thank you. I'm Kim Charlson, and I'm the executive director of the Perkins Braille and Talking Book Library, which is the National Library Service for the Blind and Print Disabled affiliate for Massachusetts, and it's a division of the Perkins School for the Blind. I've been the executive director of the Perkins Library for 25 years, and I have a pretty long career here at Perkins. I've been at Perkins in another capacity as deputy director from 1985 until 2001, and then I became the executive director. So our library serves about 25,000 individuals in several different states, Massachusetts primarily, but we also provide Braille services in Maine, Vermont, New Hampshire, Rhode Island, Washington, D.C., Massachusetts, of course, North Carolina, and Tennessee. So we're kind of a regional East Coast Braille center for helping to get physical Braille out the door and now e-Braille, too.
4: Most of our listeners and most of your clients have visual impairments or other reading disabilities. Do you?
7: I am blind and have been since the age of 11. And I am a Braille reader and a pretty strong advocate for Braille literacy nationally and internationally. I am a member of the World Blind Union World Braille Council and have been affiliated with the Braille Authority of North America and several different capacities around the promotion and use of Braille.
4: And Megan?
8: Very nice to meet you. Thank you for having me. So I'm Megan Gagne. I'm the Director of Product for Braille Innovation at Perkins, along with Kim. I joined Perkins about a year ago. I am a sighted product developer, but prior to Perkins, I spent about a decade in product development, particularly in consumer electronics. So I joined the Braille Innovation team to think about how we can use technology to advance Braille innovation around the world and really deliver literacy for all.
5: So today we primarily wanted to talk about a new device that you just announced called the Braille Bloom. But for people who may not be familiar with Perkins or maybe just have heard the name but not know exactly what it is, maybe one of you can describe what Perkins is these days.
7: Well, I'll go ahead and start and then let Megan talk about the division that probably most people know the Perkins name for, which is our Perkins Brailler division. So as you probably know, Perkins is a school for the blind. It was founded in 1829 and enrolled its first students in 1832. So we've got a long history and tradition of providing educational services for children who are blind, low vision, or deafblind and have multiple disabilities. We have an on-campus program with about 185 students on campus, We also have a community program, which is a division with itinerant teachers who work in the community, and they serve about 2,000 students in the greater Massachusetts area and into New Hampshire as well. That is primarily our educational side. We have a transition program, and we also have the CVI Center. CVI is an emerging type of visual impairment that is brain-based. It's the leading cause of blindness in children. Perkins also has an international division that works with ministries of education around the world, training teachers, mainstream classroom teachers, and encouraging and promoting inclusion of students with disabilities in other countries, and that every child has the right to learn. So unfortunately, there are places in the world where those rights for children with disabilities are not as sacred as they are here and promoted as much as they are in the U.S. And so Perkins works with other countries to try to impact policy in ministries of education and government.
5: I actually went to a school for the blind until fifth grade, the Lavelle School for the Blind in New York City. And so I was familiar with Perkins as a school for the blind, but I was really surprised to hear about the outreach of it these days. And I suppose such schools have changed a lot over the years, since when I was young, they didn't mainstream a lot of people who were blind.
7: Yeah. I kind of fall into that same category, Pete, because I went to a residential school for the blind. I was a day student, but through ninth grade, from fourth grade to ninth grade, because the onset of my blindness was around age 11. And then I went to public school and on to college and all that. And it is a little bit different now. We do have academic students, but many of our students have complex disabilities in addition to visual impairments. So some of our programming is more independent living based. Helping people to find their place in the world is one of the phrases that Perkins uses a lot, because it's not always necessarily academic, but there are many, many programs. We still have a well-known music program, chorus, you know, musical instruments training. We have an adaptive device center, which I'll let Megan speak just briefly about. And as I said earlier, probably the most famous part of Perkins beyond the school is the division that is responsible for the Perkins Brailler.
4: The Perkins Brailler is directly related to what we're going to be talking about today, and it's been around for a really long time, but you've recently implemented a new system that allows it to be a much more powerful object. So can you describe a little bit of the background and current state of the Perkins Brailler?
8: Yeah, absolutely. This is Megan. So the Perkins Brailler was created back in 1951. It is the leading device for a child to learn to read and write Braille around the world. We have just under 500,000 of them internationally, but it is mechanical. It is not connected in any way. It's an analog device. And what we knew and where we were falling short was, how do we use what's available in technology today to allow a Braille learner to stay connected with their education and not sort of be limited by a mechanical device?
4: This mechanical device, it's basically six keys for the six Braille buttons plus a space bar.
8: That's correct. And there's a line in space as well as a backspace.
4: So it allows you to write Braille one copy at a time.
8: Correct. So the Perkins keyboard is known as the six keys as well. And then the Brailler itself has three additional keys, a backspace, an enter, and then a space bar. And so it loads paper like a traditional typewriter does. And that is how a learner would learn to write and read Braille. As they're Brailling, the paper feeds through the Brailler until you hit the end of the paper, then you could feed in another page. That is wonderful for someone who's learning to read and write Braille, but it's completely offline. And so when you think about how do we bridge the gap for coding and for STEM careers, the Brailler in its mechanical state couldn't support that. And that's what we were looking to solve, and that's what led us to the Braille Bloom.
4: So for anybody who doesn't know, like me, if you're writing Braille one character at a time or one dot at a time with a slate and stylus, you have to do it backwards because you're pushing dents into the paper and you get the bumps on the other side. With a Perkins Brailler, is it also backwards and then you take it out and read it forwards, or do you actually type the Braille forwards?
7: You definitely type the Braille forward. That was probably the most exciting thing, was not having to punch every dot out like Louis Braille did with the slate and stylus. I mean, that device goes way back.
5: That was a lot of work to do.
7: It certainly was. But the Perkins Brailler, you have the six keys and you press down the dot combinations for any given letter or contraction that you want to write in Braille. And the Perkins Brailler does that.
5: And what's neat is you can immediately read on the Braille paper what you wrote.
7: Exactly. Yes. And there's a bell that rings at the end of the line, just like kind of the old fashioned typewriters used to do. So that's basically how the Brailler works today. And for people that, you know, take notes on paper or label things in their home or that kind of thing, you know, I label things in my kitchen sometimes.
5: And of course, school children can write an entire composition, not just short notes. It's really good for writing almost anything.
7: Absolutely.
5: And now your Braille Bloom has come up with a new way of using the standard Perkins Brailler. Tell us about that.
8: That's right. The Braille Bloom is a new device that brings Braille to life on the screen immediately. So what happens is we connect it to the bottom of the Perkins Brailler that you already have. Whether the Brailler was manufactured in 1951 or is manufactured in 2026, the Braille Bloom will connect to the bottom of it. It will then allow the Brailler to connect to the internet. And so it acts as a keyboard for the Brailler to the connected computer. So if we think about it, we had the Brailler that I've had for 20 years. I connect the Bloom to the bottom of the Brailler, pair it to my computer or my phone. And now as I Braille on my Brailler, it will still output the tactile Braille on the paper that's fed into the Brailler. But at the same time, it will translate that Braille to English text on my computer or phone, whatever I've connected to. So what we have now allowed this to do is immediately produce both English text and Braille, which allows somebody to take their Braille into the connected world.
4: So just to clarify, basically the Bloom intercepts the keystrokes that you're doing on the Perkins Brailler and converts that into probably an ASCII signal and sends that off to the connected device. And so you still get the raised Braille on paper directly from the mechanical device, but then because the Bloom has intercepted that path, it can also send the text as text, not as Braille.
8: That's exactly correct. And the reason we can do that is because of our onboard translator. So we created on the Bloom that translating device that you just talked about, Nancy, which intercepts those keystrokes from the Brailler. On the Bloom itself, we handle the translation and then we send it over to the connected device. That allows us to ensure that the translation is completely accurate, that we're producing good Braille, that we can keep up with the speed of the Brailler. It doesn't matter if you are Brailling slow or you are speed Brailling, we can capture all of them, do the translation, and then send it over. And that is really the heart of the device and where we've put all of the Perkins expertise into it in our years of understanding how to read and write and teach Braille.
5: And essentially, then, you can have your Perkins Brailler replace a QWERTY keyboard for people who are more comfortable typing in Braille and actually reading what they're writing as they type. And you had a very clever way of doing this, technically. Can you describe that? Connecting a mechanical device to make digital signals is a little tricky.
8: It is tricky. It's taken us nearly 10 years to do it because we wanted to ensure that we never jeopardized quality. So everything that we did was the highest quality possible coming out of Perkins. And so the way it will work is it literally clips on. You remove the bottom board of the Brailler. If you have a Perkins Brailler that's completely mechanical, there's a very strong piece of cardboard on the bottom of the Brailler with 11 screws. When you remove those screws, you then can put the Brailler directly on top of the Bloom. There's four clips in the back of the Bloom that clip it into place and two in the front. And the Bloom now becomes the bottom board of the Brailler. So you can carry it around with you as you like. And because we can align it perfectly, the way that the Bloom works and how it captures those keystrokes is on the downstrike of the key on the Brailler, we can capture what you have just typed. We can capture if it's in contracted or in uncontracted Braille. The user can decide which one they would like to Braille in. And then we can handle that connection and send it to the device. And the piece that we were really concerned about as well is how do we want to allow the user to connect their Brailler to another device, a computer or a phone? So we support both Bluetooth as well as a USB connection. So whether you're a teacher in a classroom and you want to quickly plug in a USB cable to the Bloom and then to the tablet, or you'd like to build a Bluetooth so that there's a child who's sitting at their desk and they can Bluetooth to your tablet that's sitting on your desk across the room, as they're Brailling, you will see the English text come through on your tablet. Or if you're a parent at home, you want to Bluetooth pair your phone to your child's Bloom so you can help them with their homework. As they're Brailling their homework, you can see the text coming through on your phone. So we really wanted to empower the user to select however they want to do it, whatever works best for them in that moment. And all they have to do is clip the Bloom to the bottom of their Brailler.
5: So this is totally installable by the user, and you don't have to take it to any kind of repair center or anything. This is very easy, right?
8: That's correct. But I will tell you, as a product person, I want to understand that there's a disclaimer that it's easy for me to say it's easy. So we went through many, many hours of testing, and Kim was so gracious to give us her time and help us ensure that the product we're putting out was great. So I'm actually going to hand over to Kim to talk through the installation as a user.
7: Absolutely. Thanks. Megan described a little bit about the board, and one thing I can tell you is the feel of the board and the quality of the board is solid. It's smooth, it's metal, it's sturdy. You get an immediate sense from it of, wow, this feels really solid. So when you clip your Brailler onto the Bloom after you've removed the cardboard bottom and the 11 screws, it slides into the clips in the back and kind of snaps in. It's very sturdy connection. There's an on-off switch on the side. There's a USB port for charging because it has a battery, or it can run on electricity. And it also has a switch that can switch the Bloom from uncontracted grade one Braille to contracted or grade two Braille. So you can write on the Perkins Brailler in whichever code you're most comfortable with. If you've only learned the alphabet at this point and your numbers, there's a setting for grade one uncontracted as well. The other thing that I think is just phenomenal is I have an iPhone, and there are devices that pair nicely with your iPhone or your tablet or your Android phone. And there's devices that you like kind of fight with the phone to get it to pair. It's not always a really smooth, seamless connection. And the Bloom, when you go to Bluetooth in your device, it connects so smoothly and so quickly. I was really impressed with that. I said, this is one of the best features, is that it just connects to your Bluetooth device and you don't have to struggle. You don't have to fuss. It just sees it and connects, and it does it just amazingly well. And that really impressed me as I was doing the testing.
5: So you might use this in conjunction with a standard QWERTY keyboard.
8: You could. The Bloom will work with the screen readers enabled on the connected device. So the idea is to give and enable the user a low-tech option to find the easiest way possible to type their Braille and navigate on their connected device. And so if you have a screen reader or functionality enabled on your computer or on your phone, the Bloom will work seamlessly with that. The idea for us here was really about enabling the Perkins Braillers that already exist around the world today, those 500,000 or so that we talked about, with a low-tech solution without requiring that user to pay thousands to get a new device, or in a lot of situations also learn new technology. There's an emotional burden that comes with that. And so we wanted to try to provide a solution that didn't put that burden on the user.
7: In some of the testing that I've been doing with the Bloom, we did things like go into Google Docs and have the student or myself, in the case of testing, write with our Brailler and create like a letter that you wanted to write a letter or write a document. That could be done with a parent sitting beside you or a teacher or a rehab teacher, because it can be used by adults as well. Or the other thing that I found it very useful and good at was completing a form online. Sometimes people get frustrated with the little tiny iPhone or tablet-based touch keyboard, and they just would prefer to use something they're more comfortable with as a data entry method. And the Bloom does that. You have to interface between your device and the keyboard. So there is that collaboration between the Bluetooth device and the Perkins Brailler, but it sometimes can make just doing a task that was challenging for some reason, if you were trying to do it exclusively with your phone, a lot easier. You know, it's a Braille keyboard, basically, is what I tend to tell people, using the familiar Perkins Brailler as your input method.
5: Well, and that's an interesting way of describing it. I often take a Bluetooth keyboard with me when we travel on vacation instead of taking my whole computer, and I have my Bluetooth keyboard and my iPhone. But I don't do all the operations on my keyboard. I swipe around on the iPhone with my finger, I get into an edit field, and then I start typing with my Bluetooth keyboard. So it is kind of a mixed interface.
7: Exactly. It's the same principle as doing exactly what you have done, but for people who are more comfortable in the Braille input world, either they've had a note taker for a while and they're branching out, or we found a lot of interest from the deafblind community, a community that relies pretty heavily on Braille, being very interested in using a Braille input method to communicate online.
5: We talked about the Perkins Brailler in this mode replacing an ordinary keyboard, and we talked about also connecting it to a computer. And I was wondering, is there a method of implementing special keys like the function keys or control key and things like that?
8: That's a great question. Today, no. So today, the Bloom will take the keys that are available on the Brailler, and that's what it will convert. The reason for that is we wanted to handle all the translation on the board, as I talked about before, for quality. So because we can handle all that translation directly on the Bloom, we allow the user to use their Brailler as a keyboard with whatever program they want to use. They don't have to go and navigate to an online translator in order for the translation to work. They can connect their Brailler to the Bloom and then send an email, navigate a web page, open a Google Doc to collaborate with others. Whichever program or platform they want, it will just work because we can handle that translation on board. If we had relied on an open source online translator, which would have allowed a little bit more flexibility, to your point, Peter, potentially on adding additional keys, we would not be able to allow the user to use whichever program they want. They would instead have to go copy and paste into the translator out of that into another form. And that's what we wanted to ensure we avoided, to make it as seamless as possible.
5: Well, that's a clever way of expanding the utility of the many Perkins Braillers that are around.
8: Thank you. Yeah, we're very proud of it. As I mentioned before, this has been a project that has been worked on for years at Perkins, and it is really a testament of love by the Perkins experts, by folks like Kim, who have been here for so long and have really been able to ensure that everything that we've done for this product is of the utmost quality. So I appreciate, and I know the whole team does, your take on that.
4: This is really exciting. Can you remind our listeners of what this new interface is called and tell them where they can get one?
8: Yeah, absolutely. So this is the Perkins Braille Bloom. We just launched into the market, and we're really excited about it. You can buy it directly from Perkins. So if you go to perkins.org/bloom, you will be able to get right to the page to buy the Bloom. You can watch some product videos there to learn more about it. We have both written and video testimonials and instructions. And we're always here as well to answer any questions. You can reach us at the solutions@perkins.org inbox. I will be reading those, so you'll be able to get right at me, and we can always answer any questions that you might have.
4: Do you have a phone number people could use?
8: So the phone number for us is 617-972-7309.
4: And for people who prefer social media, do you have a social media presence?
8: We do. We are at Perkins Vision on Instagram. We are also on LinkedIn.
5: Where is this device available?
8: It is available in the United States directly from the Perkins website, theperkins.org/bloom. We are also selling through our reseller network internationally.
6: That will soon be available. 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
5: If you missed any of that information in the audio portion of the show, you can find it in the show notes for episode 2626. Be sure to check out those show notes. They can be very useful.
4: And if you'd like to hear an opinion about the show notes that isn't from us, here's Kim from Perkins.
7: And your show notes are fabulous.
5: Oh, great. Someone uses them. you never really know.
7: Keep up the great work with those. And I mean, they're just such a great resource, even for me, sometimes answering reference questions here at the library. Somebody will say, you know, I'm interested in woodworking as a blind person, but I didn't think I could do it. Well, one of the things I think of is like Eyes on Success show notes. I bet I can search for woodworking or carpentry and I'll find a podcast and I can share the link. And it's just really helpful when people can hear that there's somebody out there already doing something.
5: Oh, good.
4: That's it for today's show. Next week on Eyes on Success, we'll be talking about enriching the accessible classroom using 3D printers. Braille transcriber and paraeducator Stephen Bateman launched Voyager's Creations to produce affordable tactile tools for his blind students. We'll talk with Stephen about his custom designs, which include Perkins Brailler key extensions to make typing easier, crayon holders labeled in Braille, 3D maps, and other 3D printed high contrast and/or tactile models.
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11: Hello, this is Kathleen, and today I'll be reading to you from Talking Information's Ability Program. Continuing from the last episode, we are continuing on my quest to find the right wheelchair. The right chair. On June 30th, a single day before my insurance deadline, I finally got my wheelchair. The moment I first transferred into it, it was surprisingly anticlimactic. After the mythical proportions this quest had taken on, I would have expected a revelation. Instead, it felt like, well, a wheelchair. It didn't even feel perfect. That would come later, after I fine-tuned the pressure distribution in my cushion, tweaked and retweaked the back rest height and angle and tried unsuccessfully to raise my front seat height after falling face first into a pile of transformers. After so many years of making do, it felt a little weird, but I called Knight for help. It's hard to miss. There are a lot fewer complex rehab technology vendors than there used to be. Similar to the reasons why wheelchair manufacturers are part of the behemoth corporations, consolidation of vendors can be traced back to shrinking profit margins. As CMS and private insurers have reduced reimbursement amounts, smaller vendors have had a hard time staying afloat. Many have either gone bankrupt or been bought up by bigger vendors. As this has gone one, we're now at the stage where wheelchair users in many markets only have the choice to use one or two of the big national CRT vendors. With fewer and fewer companies left, and those that are left having to continually tighten their operations to make a profit, it is no wonder that customer service satisfaction continues to decline, while sales and repair time waits continue to rise. He came over with a vendor tech, and after some mucking about, he realized that his usual tricks didn't work, and there was something off with my caster position and seat height, likely due to an error in the customization process. A few days later, he called me back and let me know that any potential solutions would cause problems elsewhere, so Tylight would be making me a new frame. Even with a few errors, the first frame felt good, but the remake is everything I could hope for. It's comfortable to sit in. I can push miles in the city without my shoulders or my neck hurting. And the front casters gloss over grass and dirt when I'm out in the country. When I run errands, I can lift the frame into the car without my bicep feeling like it's about to detach from my shoulder. Titanium and carbon fiber may seem like a luxury, but not when you're trying to keep your body from imploding by the age of 40. Some wheelchair users really only need basic equipment, but for many of us, active wheelchair users who are trying to squeeze as much out of our limited function as we can, lighter components, more durable materials, and customized seating can make all the difference. Maybe someday our medical system will recognize this. Until then, we're going to have to keep fighting for what we need. Getting a good setup with a bad wheelchair reimbursement, by Seth McBride. In this month's story, I write about the various ways a bad health insurance wheelchair reimbursement systems in the U.S. is broken. And while you may benefit from an ultra-lightweight, high-spec wheelchair like a Panthera X, Apex Carbon, or Tylight TR, getting an insurance company to pay for one of these can be a tall order. It is undoubtedly worth the battle. But even if your insurance will only cover an aluminum frame wheelchair, there are options and setup tweaks that can help you make the most of it. Center of gravity, the measurement of where your axle sits in relation to the rearmost part of your seat, typically your backrest bars, is often underappreciated in seating clinics. But if you've only ever sat in a wheelchair with conservative therapist-approved CG, you would be amazed at what a difference changing it can make with your push velocity and ride quality. I can't tell you how many inches of CG is optimal, as it varies for everyone. But for reference, my injury is at C7 complete, and I sit with my axle 3.5 inches forward of my backrest bars, which allows me to pop my front end off the ground by just leaning back. On most wheelchairs, including ones with limited adjustability elsewhere, You can typically slide your axle position forward or backward by loosening a couple of hex bolts. Be careful to get the position exactly the same on each side, though, as clamping your camber tube even slightly off from perpendicular can pull your whole frame out of true. The drawback of moving your axle forward is that it makes their chair easier to tip over backwards. The advantages, however, are enormous. For one, sitting further behind your wheels gives you more wheel to push, increasing efficiency and allowing you to get from here to there with fewer repetitions. Second, you have more of your weight on the big rear wheels rather than on the small front casters, which decreases rolling resistance. An aluminum frame chair with an optimized CG is easier to push than a 5-pound carbon fiber frame with your weight over your front casters. Third, sitting with more weight on your rear wheels can reduce the vibrations and improve your ride quality by letting your front casters float over the cracks, bumps, and rough ground. You might feel totally unstable when you first move your axle forward, but once your body recalibrates its balance points, there is a good chance you'll never want to go back. A few months ago, I wrote an article about adjusting your seating position, including front and rear seat height and backrest angle, to maximize stability and increase pushing efficiency. I used to think that highly adjustable wheelchairs were only for newbies. It's true that adjustability has its drawbacks. Adjustable components typically add weight, and over the years, they're prone to seize up, rendering them mostly useless. But my most recent wheelchair ordering experience has changed my tune a little. I had multiple chairs worth of experience when I ordered, and the help of two extremely knowledgeable ATPs. But we still got two important measurements just slightly off. It was only because of a manufacturing error that I got a chance at a redo, and the fixes turned a good chair into a great one. Fine-tuning your seating position can make such a big difference in your chair's performance regardless of the frame materials, that unless you know exactly what you want, it's worth considering ordering a chair with high adjustability. Motion Composites makes an aluminum version of its Apex frame, which has fantastic adjustability, including a cool mechanism to bring your caster angle back to neutral after you've changed your front and rear seat height, but still manages to keep its weight in line with other manufacturer models. The important point about adjustability, though, is you have to use it. Give yourself time to get used to a seating position, but don't be afraid to make small tweak after small tweak, even when you think you've got things right. You can always go back if you don't like what you tried, and you never find your perfect position if you don't go looking for it. How you sit in your chair can mitigate some of the drawbacks of aluminum, but there is no getting around the fact, in addition to their weight savings, titanium and carbon fiber are much better at dampening vibrations. In fact, Chromoly steel does a fantastic job at shock absorption, but RGK, a British company, is about the only chair manufacturer I can find making chairs out of this stuff. There are still some options for reducing the rattle of the aluminum-framed chair, though. High Mobility's Ethos wheelchair is covered by most insurance companies and has a unique vibration-dampening mechanism. The design separates the part of the wheelchair frame that touches the ground from the part that touches your body and connects them with polymer fancy rubber inserts, which stop some of the vibration transfer. The result is a smoother ride without the cost of advanced frame materials or the weight of beefier shock absorbers. Otherwise, the old standby of frog legs front caster forks can take some of the bite out of the rougher roads. Likewise, wide lower pressure tires can make for a smoother ride, but they come with their own drawbacks, like increased rolling resistance and a changed rear seat height. There is no setup that's perfect for everyone, but with a willingness to play around, I hope you can find something that works well for you, even if you're insured, like increased rolling resistance and a changed rear seat height. There is no setup that's perfect for everyone, but with a willingness to play around,

and fixes when needed can save you tons of money and spare you the internal wait for a repair person, all while prolonging the life of your ride. With that in mind, here are three guides, two for manual wheelchair users and one for power chair users, to save you some time and money for taking care of your chair. Tuning your manual chair for maximum performance by Bob Vogel. With a little maintenance, a manual chair should retain top performance indefinitely. I have friends that are styling around in chairs that are over 25 years old and still perform like new, thanks to their owner's TLC. In addition to making sure the upholstery, screws, nuts, and bolts stay snug, here are some tips I learned to keep your chair at maximum performance for the long haul. Tires. The easiest and most noticeable way to maximize chair performance is to regularly check your tires' inflation. Underinflated tires are one of the worst ways to undermine your chair's performance. I keep my tires at the maximum suggested pressure, expressed as PSI, and listed on the side of the tire. I prefer a rechargeable automatic pump for inflation because it makes topping off a snap. I use a Campbell Hausfeld CC2300 pump. It's fast, has a built-in pressure gauge, and can fill high-pressure tires. The next tire item to keep an eye on is wear. When the performance-robbing flat spot develops and the middle of a tire starts growing wider, it is time to change your tires. When purchasing replacement tires, be sure to get the proper size tire for your rim. The size should be listed on the side of your tire, either 24 inches, 540, 25 inches, 559, or 26 inches, 590. When ordering tires, I include an extra set of tubes in case of a flat or other problem when removing the old tire. You will need to get a set of tire levers to remove the old tire. I prefer using plastic levers because they don't scratch the rim. I also keep a set of stainless steel levers for removing a stubborn tire. For easier tire mounting, I use a tire bead jack, which easily pulls the new tire bead over the rim. Rear wheel care, spokes, axles, and brakes. Once your tires are properly inflated, the next thing to check is spoke tension. Spokes should feel firm, and any loose spokes should be snugged, something that is easy to do with a spoke wrench. If you notice one or both wheels are out of round, warbling from side to side, it's time to take it to a bike shop and have them trued or straightened, which requires a truing stand. Note, Spinergy wheels require a Spinergy spoke wrench, which comes with a new set of wheels. Replacements are available directly from Spinergy or from Spin Life. The next rear wheel task is keeping your quick release axles clean. Clear the axles with a dry cloth and wrap a cloth around a screwdriver to clean the axle receivers. I find a dry cloth doesn't make my axles and receivers spotless, so I use a light spray of WD-40, let it sit for a minute or two, and then wipe it off, which leaves the axles and receivers spotless. In moist or salt water environments, a thin coat of Teflon-based spray or silicone lubricant spray with Teflon helps keep the corrosion at bay. After the axles, move on to the rear wheel bearings to be sure that they spin freely. Rear wheels use half-inch sealed bearings. I always order 8 bearings at a time because they are the same ones used in the front caster fork stems. Last

0: least, check to make sure your wheel locks are snug, usually as simple as finding the right Allen key set. Check your manual to see if you need a metric or an imperial set. Your local bike shop is a great option if you don't feel up for tackling these tasks, or if you want to see them done to learn, said Bob Vogel. I found bike shops are happy to change a tire for a nominal fee while you wait. However, most bike shops don't carry high-pressure tires in wheelchair rim size. So order your tires in advance. Replacing rear wheel bearings is another task I prefer to have the experts at a bike shop handle. Fortunately, they are the least likely bearings to go bad. The front caster fork. The first thing to check here is the area between the caster fork and the wheel, which in my experience has a front power to pull carpet fiber, human hair, and dog fur into its vortex. If it makes its way to the bearings, it can cause them to prematurely fail. The best way to remove bearing crud is with tweezers or a very thin set of needle nose pliers. Between my German Shepherd service dog and my daughter's Australian Shepherd, I find that hair removal is a several times a week task. This is also a good time to be sure caster bolts are snug and to give each one a spin to check the bearings. Most wheelchair caster bearings are 5/16 inch and cost around $5 per bearing. Note, highlight chairs with single-sided forks use a different size, R6 bearing. Prior to replacing the caster bearings, check your casters for performance-robbing wear. If there is a sizable flat spot in the center, now is a good time to replace them. Casters are available online, often for less than market price. And as a bonus, many come with caster bearings installed. To replace just the caster bearings, loosen and remove the caster bolt. Pull the wheel off the bearing. Be mindful of the spacers outside the caster wheels, as well as a spacer sleeve in between the bearings. I've lost a few in my early repair days. Bearings generally come out with a couple of taps of a rubber mallet on the end of a straight slot screwdriver placed against the bearing. I use a double-faced soft mallet. 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The right seating position in a manual wheelchair can make all the difference in your everyday functionality and your long-term health, affecting everything from balance to skin and shoulder health. The ideal seating position is different for everyone. An interplay between your body's dimensions, your function, and your day-to-day life. It is a process to find what works best for you. Fortunately, if you're a wheelchair that doesn't feel right, there are a number of adjustments you can do and components you can swap that can make a big difference for your seating position. Warning: changing your seating position can significantly alter pressure distribution. Check your skin religiously whenever you make changes. And if you are at risk of skin breakdown, consulting a physical therapist with an experience in pressure mapping may be a good idea. Changing the front seat height. If you have room to spare between your knees and a typical tabletop, raising your front seat height is worth considering. A discouraging percentage of physical therapists have people sit at a minimum dump. It's usually out of the belief that a flat seat reduces pressure on the sit bones. But what this doesn't take into account is that in real life, someone without strong core muscles who sits in a flat seated chair will likely slouch to maintain balance. This puts extra pressure on the coccyx and can lead to pressure sores. Not having any core, I found that the only way to maintain an upright seating position without falling over my lap every time I try to move is just to sit with a lot of dump, as in a 4 to 5 inch difference between the front and the rear seat height. One option is to raise the front seat height and put bigger front casters on. My go-to casters are 4 by 1.5 inch soft roll casters. But in my previous chair, I went to 5 inch casters to increase my dump by an inch. Make sure you have clearance for the larger casters to rotate without hitting your feet or the foot plate, and that your fork has room to fit them as well. Websites like SpinLife and DME Hub have soft roll casters starting at about $45 each. Additionally, you can put more spacers, which are found at most hardware stores, under your caster housing to raise your front end up. How much you raise up using spacers depends on the specific model of your chair. If you can't raise it enough using spacers, look online for a taller fork can do the trick. Note, raising the front seat height changes the caster fork angle and can cause caster flutter or sticky spots when turning. The more you raise your seat height, the more noticeable the difference. If your caster fork barrels are adjustable, check them with a pocket level or square to make sure they are at 90 degrees and adjust as needed to keep them in line. If rear height, if you have a chair with an adjustable rear seat height, play with it. Sure, it's nice to be able to reach high cabinets, but in addition to balance and posture benefits, a lower rear seat height, sitting down on your wheels rather than on top of them, can give you better leverage to push your chair. If you have a fixed rear seat height, unfortunately, there aren't many ways to alter it other than changing your rear wheel size, going from a 25-inch rear to a 24-inch rear wheel only changes your seat height half an inch. But changing your rear wheel size can have another effect on your pushing that's worth considering. If you live in a flat area with little need to push hills on a daily basis, larger wheels like a 26-inch can give you more distance per push, making it quicker and easier to cover distance. If your day-to-day includes lots of hills, going down to a 24-inch could make it a little easier to get up the steep stuff. Personally, I have a good arm strength but live in a hilly area, so 25-inch wheels hit the sweet spot. DIY Ergo. Ergo seating is still fairly uncommon seating setup, where the frame rails extend straight out for 4 to 6 inches before they angle up. This creates a bucket that holds your pelvis in place better than traditional dump. If you're active and don't have core strength, I can't recommend it enough. For a review of what Ergo feels like before you fork over thousands of dollars for a new frame, you can make a DIY version using a foam wedge under the front of your regular cushion. A few years ago, I made a wedge using strips of gym flooring mats duct taped together, which made it easy to play with dimensions until I found something I liked. If you would prefer a pre-made and less janky looking version, Stimulite sells a 2-inch high wedge cushion for just under $100. Another option is to get a Rojo Quattro cushion, which has 4 air compartments and a valve that lets you seal off airflow between them. Slightly overinflate the cushion and sit down with the valve open. Pull your feet up on a couch, bed, or other high surface, which will put more of your weight on the back of the cushion. Let the compartments adjust, and then while your feet are still up, lock the valve. It may take a few tries to figure out the best amount of air in the cushion. In the end, you should wind up with the rear compartments deflated to your normal Rojo pressure, while the front two compartments will be overinflated, pressing up to the back of your thighs, where you have enough meat to handle the extra pressure. This is similar to what a ride cushion does. Quattros are available from your local DME supplier or on a variety of online retailers. Thank you so much for listening, and we'll continue again next week. I hope you have a safe and well day.
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4: We invite you now to stay tuned to the Talking Information Center for the presentation of the Science Hour. It's coming up next.
5: Hello there, this is Ken, checking in again from the Talking Information Center in beautiful Marshfield, Massachusetts. Today we're going to be reading from the July and August 2026 issue of Scientific American, one that is dedicated to the young and new American scientists who are using their brilliant minds and helping to invent the future. I'd like to begin with a brief note from the editor-in-chief, David M. Ewalt. His editorial is entitled Bright Futures. Alice Stanton might have been born with an inclination to be a scientist. Growing up in Erie, Pennsylvania, she spent her childhood exploring nature and collecting insects. But it was watching her grandmother cope with the aftermath of a stroke that cemented a desire to devote her life to research. Today, at Harvard Medical School, Stanton is working with models of the human brain that she created, which could help to develop new therapies that might someday benefit millions. Her journey is just one of the 28 extraordinary stories featured in our inaugural class of Young American Scientists, a group of early career researchers poised to change the world. To find these remarkable people, we asked hundreds of the world's top scientists to tell us whom they saw as the future in their field. The up-and-comers who are innovating and making amazing discoveries and whose work may define the decades to come. The nominees could work in academia or industry, for profit or for charity, in pure research or applied product development, anywhere, as long as they were doing important science. we received nominations for people such as Colin Carlson, a Yale University epidemiologist running a National Science Foundation research project called VIRENA, which looks for emerging viral threats. Tonima Tasman Anana, who used the rolling blackouts of her childhood home, Bangladesh, as an opportunity to gaze at the stars, and now studies black holes at Wayne State University. And Dmitry Kochkov, an artificial intelligence scientist at Google Research, building innovative tools for monitoring weather. All of our honorees share two important characteristics. They're all starting out in their careers, and they're all doing research right here in the United States. That's not an easy job these days. Young scientists face some of the most challenging career prospects in the country's history, defined by funding crises, brain drain, and rampant misinformation causing a public crisis of trust. So while we celebrate our future, this issue also takes an unflinching look at the threats we are facing. In State of American Science, journalist Adam Rogers examines how the existential vibe of research is changing as federal grants are frozen and the decades-old compact between science and society is challenged. Pulitzer Prize winner Deborah Bloom reminds us in The Past is Our Future that science has weathered hostile political eras before, and she suggests what the future may hold. This issue also features interviews with several leaders in today's scientific community who share their concerns, hopes, and advice for the next generation. Most poignant is our final interview with Craig Venter, the geneticist who helped to lead the first sequencing of the human genome. Speaking just a month before his death in April, Venter remained characteristically blunt, warning that the United States is shooting itself in the foot by blocking international talent. Yet he remained optimistic for the future and urged young scientists to never stop taking risks. You'll find more optimism in Bright Spots, where Scientific American contributing editor Rebecca Boyle highlights fields where American discovery is still flourishing. And in The Lab of the Future Runs Itself, reporter Patrick Sisson explores how artificial intelligence and robotics keep labs running at all hours. There's much more of this special report about the present and future of science at sciam.com/young scientists. Please browse a dozen of those interviews, extended profiles, and the hours of video and auditory you can only find there. The Young Scientists Enterprise, when produced with support from our presenting sponsor, Regeneron, and couldn't have happened without help from the many nominating scientists who gave us their wisdom and time. My thanks to all of them, and especially to Scientific American's exceptional staff. As previously noted, David M. Ewald is editor-in-chief of Scientific American. Moving on into the issue of Scientific American for July and August of 2026, I personally like to scan through the editors to the letters to the editor and get a glimpse of what some of our readers are discussing. And very heavy and is the topic of artificial intelligence. And Martin Brilliant from Holmdon, New Jersey writes, in The Ghost in the Machine, David M. Ewald writes that he talked to an artificial intelligence, which then transcribed and assembled what he said into the column. He then asks, did I write this, or did AI write this, or is the truth somewhere in between? Although Maxwell Perkins, for example, drastically reshaped the works of Thomas Wolfe, we recognize the works of Thomas Wolfe. We recognize Perkins as an editor and Wolfe as the author. And when a book is written by John Doe, as told to Richard Roe, John Doe is credited with the authorship, and Richard Roe is regarded as a collaborator or ghostwriter. In Ewald's piece, the AI as an editor and he is the author, crediting the editor is optional. The response by email from John Petrie says, Ewald did not write that article, nor did he provide its soul. It was manufactured by a machine, just like any other commodity. As he notes, he dictated what was effectively a bullet list of thoughts, which is how many competent authors begin creating their work. This is not writing, but prep work. He states that we must embrace those tools so we can control them. Large language models, LLMs, aren't tools. They're simply a means to further inshitify our lives with misinformation and spurious appeals to authority. LLMs provide nothing that a human brain can't do. Data analyzing AI, on the other hand, is indeed a useful tool, but still requires a human to validate its results. One reader's opinion. A section of the magazine entitled Advances looks at dispatches from the frontiers of science, technology, and medicine, and gives a little synopsis of some of the looking into the future that has been done in the past year. Under the science of ecology, a City Flitters article, Spotted Lanternfly's Love of Cities, may be the secret to their invasive success. Cities, by their nature, are hotspots for invasive species. All the comings and goings means that countless newbie plants and animals regularly face the gamble of natural selection. Most newcomers fade out or establish only a small population, but every so often, a species explodes on the scene and becomes problematic. Perhaps no species has made quite as splashy an entrance as the spotted lanternfly, which in the past decade has stormed mid-Atlantic cities in massive flurries of polka-dotted wings. Although they are more of an economic threat in the countryside, where they are particularly damaging to grapevines, new research shows it's likely not a coincidence that they're succeeding at city life, too. For Kristen Winchell, an evolutionary ecologist at New York University, the spotted lanternfly's arrival in New York City in July 2020 was serendipitous. She wanted to test a hypothesis called anthropogenetically induced adaptation to invade. The idea that landscapes that humans have reshaped worldwide, cities being the most extreme example, are ecologically more like one another than natural ecosystems are. So species adapted to local urban areas may more easily invade a distant one. Spotted lanternflies seemed a plausible example in the United States. They were first detected about an hour's drive from downtown Philadelphia in 2014, and today their spread tracks the webs of cities from Greensboro, North Carolina, to as far north as Boston and as far west as Detroit, with sightings scattered as far as Chicago, Cincinnati, Nashville, and Atlanta. Winchell and her colleagues gathered spotted lanternflies from across the invaded territory, as well as from urban and rural locations in their native Shanghai, and dug into the animals' genes. They confirmed that the United States population of the bugs stems from a single introduction, as researchers had suspected, which created a distinctive bottleneck in the species' genetic diversity. The details were reported in the Proceedings of the Royal Society B. More intriguing, the scientists detected the signatures of two previous bottlenecks in the population that went on to spread in the United States about one a decade earlier, likely triggered by the lanternfly's original invasion of South Korea, and another about 170 years ago. This older bottleneck coincided with Shanghai's urbanizations. Moreover, the researchers found key genes related to toxins in the modern Shanghai lanternflies collected in urban areas, but not in those from natural forests. The genes might have helped the bugs develop a foothold in urban environments long before they arrived in the United States. The fact that they landed in the largest contiguous metropolitan region in the United States was probably really important to their rapid spread here, Winchell says. If you get on the train to Baltimore and take that up to Boston, there are many, many places along the way where you could hop off and you're going to still be in the city, she adds. It gives them a lot more opportunities to disperse into habitats that they are adapted to.

Other research has shown that in the United States, urban spotted lanternflies are growing larger than rural ones, meaning they're potentially able to travel farther on relatively larger energy stores, more producing offspring, or better withstanding hot temperatures, suggesting their evolution is continuing apace. A spotted lanternfly story is a warning that biologists need to pay attention to what's happening in cities and other places heavily shaped by humans just before an invasion starts, says Julie Urban, an evolutionary biologist at Pennsylvania State University, who was not involved in the analysis. Urban, who specializes in the broader group of plant hoppers to which the spotted lanternflies belong, is one of few in the United States who knew about the insects before they arrived. The more than 12,000 described species of plant hoppers worldwide offer stunning biological oddities. Some grow a cluster of tail-like wax spikes out their rear. Others have heads shaped like a cashew nut or a shrew's long button-tip nose. The spotted lanternfly's strangest trait may be that females can somehow rearrange their internal anatomy to pass their microbiome onto their eggs, Urban says. In the wild, plant hoppers are usually hard to find, even in hot spots. Urban says that you may find only a few individuals of a few species. That's hard to imagine now in cities where the spotted lanternfly has really spread its wings, and crowds of adult lanternflies are unmissable. Urban has spent more than a decade watching the insect skyrocket to fame. It's been very strange, but I think that's why I feel a sense of obligation to help, she says. This is my first invasive. The cities being hardest hit by the spotted lanternflies can't make the same claim. Take New York City, which is only a few years into hosting the bugs. A decade before, a different invasion insect was launched in the Big Apple, nicknamed the Manhattan ant, before eventually being identified as the European Lasius emarginus. The ant now lays claim to 3 in every 4 ant colonies in the city, says Ellen Van Wilgenberg, a behavioral ecologist at Fordham University. The Manhattan ant moves fast, climbs high, and can tolerate the hot city streets, all of which have let it out compete the city's native ants, without most of the city's human residents even realizing it. They don't get any attention because no one cares about ants, Van Wiglenberg says. Even scientists aren't keeping up. With only a handful of papers examining the species compared with dozens about spotted lanternflies in the United States. Spotted Lanternfly Celebrity Society, then, might turn out to be a boon for the science of invasive species, particularly in cities, Winchell says. I think it could become a model system for really understanding how invasions proceed over time, how they become endemic, and how they interact with the native environments. This has been written by Megan Bartels. The next article in the advances section of this summer's edition of Scientific American is from the Animal Behavior Science, and it is entitled Fractured Society. 200 chimps are embroiled in a rare civil war. The world's largest known group of chimpanzees recently burst into a lethal conflict. Much like in a civil war, the group fractured into two. Then one faction began killing former group mates on the other side, researchers write in the journal Science. It's an exceedingly rare event. Scientists estimate the chimpanzee community split on average every 500 years. The paper is a tour de force, says Joseph Feldblum, an evolutionary
anthropologist affiliated with Duke University, who was not involved in the study. The research relied on three decades of data, starting in 1995 from Kabale National Park in Uganda, home to the Ngorongoro chimpanzees, a community of about 200 individuals. Social relationships here clump around two primary groups, named the Central and Western Clusters. For decades, they formed a single community in which chimps shared territory, changed their typical cluster affiliations, and sometimes mated across clusters. Until 2015, says the study's lead author, Aaron Sandell, a primatologist at the University of Texas at Austin. On June 24th of that year, Sandell was observing Ngorongoro chimpanzees when a western party approached the central one. Typically, the two would mingle and then split. But this time, the western chimps quieted when they heard their central group mates. Then they ran away, and the central bunch chased after them. Nothing like that had ever been observed before, Sandell says. Even his colleague, John Matadny, a University of Michigan behavioral ecologist who had studied chimps for two decades, didn't know what to make of the scuffle. And Matani is really surprised by what they do, Sandell adds. The clusters began to separate geographically and socially. By 2017, the two groups occupied entirely distinct territories and patrolled their boundaries against outsiders. The following year, deadly violence ensued. Between 2018 and 2024, the researchers witnessed Western adults kill seven males and 17 infants from the central group, the paper reports. An additional 14 adolescent or adult central males disappeared during that time, and their bodies were never recovered. These males hadn't shown signs of illness, so at least some of them also might have fallen prey to the Western group's aggression. Sandell's team has documented at least two more attacks on central males since the data analysis for this study ended in 2024. The authors say that the group split because its social relationships broke down. Sandell suspects those ties were strained by an unusually large group site, competition over food and reproduction, changes in which the individuals were alpha males, and diseases killing adults that had been key bridges between clusters. A similar fracture happened in Gombe National Park in Tanzania in the 1970s. The late primatologist Jane Goodall observed that several chimpanzees had split off into a new group, and former groupmates later killed many of them. Similar events preceded that break. The clustering of social relationships, a rise in reproductive competition, new alpha males, and the deaths of several community-bridging males. But because humans frequently gave Gombe chimps bananas, some primatologists doubted whether the group fission was a natural behavior. Now he wants to understand whether social relationships drive conflicts in humans as they do for our closest living relatives. One prominent theory is that war stems from cultural differences such as ethnicity, language, and religion. Peace interventions such as cultural diplomacy focus on bridging these divides. But if, like for chimpanzees, managing conflicts boils down to maintaining cordial and inclusive social networks, then these efforts may miss the most important point. Sandell says it's not just about understanding the cultures of other groups, but also about nurturing friendships that connect them. What we have to do is maintain interpersonal relationships, he says, in our own daily lives with the people that we interact with. If we can reunite even in the face of conflict, I think that it's a recipe for maintaining peace. This article has been written by Jason P.
Dinah. Switching now to the science of oceanography, Susan Kosia has given us an article entitled Aquanaut Awe, An Underview Effect Takes Hold on Extended Seafloor Stays. Mark Patterson was living underwater this week inside the Hydro Lab, a white cylindrical research station at the bottom of the ocean in the Eastern Caribbean. It was 1984, and he was the first of what would become many missions involving saturation diving, descending to the floor, spending multiple days there, leaving the lab during the day to explore the underwater world as an aquanaut. After acclimating to the depths, he couldn't ascend even if he wanted to. To avoid dire health consequences, he would have to spend 24 hours for every 100 feet of depth, slowly decompressing when the mission ended. Patterson wanted to dive at night. He put on his gear, opened the hatches, and swam out to the sea, the 300-foot-long cord tethering him to the lab. When the cord pulled taut, he sat down on the sandy ocean floor. The lab glowed like a jewel in the distance, and around him, bioluminescent plankton shone like stars. That's when I felt, wow, this is the coolest thing maybe I'm ever going to do, living underwater, says Patterson, a marine biologist at Northeastern University who has spent a total of 89 days under the sea. Patterson experienced what scientists have called the underview effect, an intense sensation of awe that strengthens aquanauts' perception of human connectedness to the world. The experience's name references the so-called overview effect astronauts describe feeling when looking at Earth from orbit. Patterson was one of the 14 aquanauts who discussed their experiences of awe for a study in environment and behavior. Many of those surveyed reported that the length of observation, aquanauts' daily excursions that can last 8 hours, is part of what makes the experience special. A moray eel, or a barracuda, becomes an individual with daily habits and behaviors. Storms overhead alter pressure below the surface and make ears pop. Plankton undulate with the movement of the waves. Previous studies have concluded that the overview effect helped astronauts and the people who heard their stories become more attuned to how human behavior has altered Earth. The new study's authors suggest that descriptions of awe-inspiring time underwater could help others think differently about the seas. Inducing awe is one of the strongest ways to weaken the boundaries of ourselves, says Stanford University psychologist Johannes Eichstädt, who has studied the overview effect and was not involved in the recent paper. It can generate a sense of connection for nature to some people, he adds. Lead study author Kristen Kilgallen, a psychology PhD candidate at Northeastern, suggests in awe, in the natural world can sometimes simply come from trying something new that disrupts everyday routines. You can find exploration rewarding in and of itself, regardless of what you find, he said. That's what keeps you engaged with the world. End of the article by Susan Kosier. Our next short article in this summer's edition of Scientific American is entitled Culture Power and is listed under the Evolution Science section. Cody Cartier is the author. Humans covered the planet 300 times faster than possible from genetic evolution alone. Just under 300,000 years from the moment Homo sapiens appeared in Africa, the species had encircled Earth, mastering desolate
forests, desolate deserts, and frozen wastelands, and all the temperate climes in between. Throughout this staggering expansion, we seem to have relied surprisingly little on genetic adaptation to fuel our gold conquering. All 8 billion of us together remain less genetically diverse than individual populations of chimpanzees. How did we do it? Many scientists point to cultural evolution, the process by which knowledge, customs, and technology spread over time. But according to Alex Mezzudi, who studies cultural evolution at the University of Exeter in England, it's always been just a vague claim. No longer. A recent paper in the Proceedings of the National Academy of Sciences, USA, by Arizona State University evolutionary anthropologist Charles Perrault calculates just how big a boost our capacity for culture might have given the great human takeover. Had we been a typical mammal forced to adapt primarily through sluggish genetic evolution, Perrault concludes we would have needed 88 million years to attain our current geographic footprint, and we have had split into some 2,200 distinct species at that time. To arrive at those figures, Perrault compiled range maps for nearly 6,000 mammal species. He charted how the process of evolutionary change for a group with common ancestor called the lineage. A lineage is age, its number of species, and its spectrum of body sizes. These relationships let Perrault gauge roughly how much evolutionary work mammals do to populate a given era. By this yardstick, humans accomplished in a few hundred thousand years what otherwise would have required tens of millions. Cultural shortcuts meant that, unlike other mammal lineages, we didn't have to wait for an entire generation to adapt by natural selection. We can just skip that, Perrault says. A continuous stream of better tools, smarter ideas, and more effective practices really accelerates the pace of evolution. Collectively, Perrault found, humans occupy as much terrain as all other mammals combined, far more than any one species. Gray wolves come the closest, covering half as much land. This makes us seem like the ultimate generalists, but he notes that in another sense we aren't really. It's just that individual groups of people perfected the art of survival in vastly different places. The Kalahari hunter-gatherers of southern Africa might not last long in Greenland, and vice versa for the Inuit. Mezzudi, who was not involved in the new study, agrees that cultural evolution was probably a key to human success, while noting that the secret sauce could instead turn out to be social cooperation, language, individual intellect, or some combination of these factors. Still, he says, the paper is a nice attempt to quantify something we often write, but don't actually put any numbers on. Once again, Cody Cartier has been the author of this article. An article filed under the health section of the advances section of today's, this summer's Scientific American is entitled "A Bonus Finding." And it deals with how breast cancer screening can predict heart disease risk. Mammograms, which are key to detecting breast cancer, could be paired with artificial intelligence to predict heart disease, too. Researchers have developed an AI model that scans mammograms to quantify bright streaks of calcium buildup, a marker of stiffened breast artery tissues. The severity of these so-called breast arterial calcifications, BAC, can help to predict associated heart disease risk.
researchers report in the European Heart Journal. The model can be run on every single mammogram without any additional work, says study co-author Hari Trivedi, an Emory University radiologist. And more than 40 million mammograms are conducted in the United States every year. Breast cancer can leave behind tiny calcium deposits as cells rapidly die. On a mammogram, these appear as small clusters, an early sign of abnormal growth and tumors. Breast arterial calcifications look strikingly different, often showing up as two bright railroad track stripes zigzagging through the breast tissue, Trivedi says. BAC itself doesn't harm breast tissue or increase the risk of breast cancer, he says, but it could signify that calcification is developing elsewhere in the body, and that's an indicator of potential heart disease because stiffening vessels mean poorer circulation. The research groups have investigated using mammograms to assess heart disease risk. And some radiologists look out for BAC during screenings, but Trivedi says his team's model offers the first way to measure and track the amount of BAC and tie that amount to higher disease risk. Other AI-powered BAC detection tools exist, including one cleared by the U.S. Food and Drug Administration. But quantifying the specific amount makes it possible to further predict risk levels, he adds. Trivedi's team focused on two populations, 74,124 people at Emory Healthcare in Atlanta and 49,638 people at Mayo Clinic sites in Arizona, Florida, Minnesota, and the upper Midwest. The researchers found that even small increases in BAC correlated with slightly raised cardiovascular risk. Severe levels of BAC were associated with four-fold to eight-fold increases in events such as heart attack and stroke, compared with rates in those who have none. The new model could also help take the burden off the radiologist to spot BAC and choose to evaluate and report risk, adds radiologist Laurie Margulies, who specializes in breast imaging at Mount Sinai in New York City and was not involved in the study. She and her colleagues at Mount Sinai are currently studying whether people will pursue cardiovascular care if a BAC assessment is included with mammogram results, and more important, whether heart health outcomes in those people improve. Widespread routine mammograms have helped to dramatically reduce breast cancer deaths in the United States. Mammograms are recommended for most women every other year, beginning at age 40, making the approach particularly enticing for catching heart disease earlier, Trivedi says. If you have BAC and are under 50, you are at a higher risk of cardiovascular event within the next 10 years. Given how many people get mammograms, a lot of people could really benefit from this, says Margulies' colleague Marianne McLaughlin, a cardiologist also at Mount Sinai. Margulies calls the results a bonus finding. You come looking for breast cancer, but you also get this information, Margulies says. It's no extra radiation. It's no extra time. It's not another appointment. It's on your regular routine mammogram. This article has been produced by Lauren J. Young. The next article in the Scientific American July-August 2026 episode is entitled State of American Science, a decades-old compact between science and society is broken. It is written by Adam Rogers, and it has illustrations by Marie Foods. Adam Rogers is a journalist covering science, technology, and culture. A former editor at Wired
and senior correspondent at Business Insider. He lives in the San Francisco Bay Area. Last year, Christopher Reynolds started to worry that his space telescope was going to be killed. The mission had started taking shape 9 years earlier, a billion-dollar orbiting observatory that would look back in time into the early universe to study the first black holes, the formation of galaxies, and more. Eight teams of researchers pitched NASA their ideas. Reynolds, an astronomer at the University of Maryland, was part of a group that wanted to deploy a new technology, X-ray mirrors made of single crystal silicon. It sounded promising enough that in October 2024, Reynolds' group got a $5 million grant from the agency to refine the idea. The Advanced X-ray Imaging Satellite, or AXIS, AXIS. The scientists teamed up with spacecraft builders at the NASA Goddard Space Flight Center. Everything seemed to be going pretty well, Reynolds says, and then we started to get hit by programmatic chaos. Last June, the budget hawks in the Department of Government Efficiency, DOGE, D-O-G-E, pushed NASA into offering a broad package of buyouts, paid leave, and early retirement. Over the next few weeks, nearly 4,000 NASA employees, about a fifth of the workforce, took the deal. Reynolds' AXIS team lost 20 people. The engineer designing the heaters to keep the X-ray mirror at constant temperature was gone. The lead project manager, gone. William Zhang, the astrophysicist who invented the telescope's mirrors technology, gone. We were literally left with their PowerPoints, trying to figure out what they'd done and where we were in aspects of the design, Reynolds says. Around the same time, President Donald Trump's budget proposal came out with massive cuts in science funding. In the U.S., private money funds vast amounts of scientific development, research, and philanthropy, contributes a bit. But something like 40% of all the funding for basic blue sky exploratory research comes from the federal government. The program that would be funded access was zeroed out entirely. That was just the request, Reynolds figured at the time. Congress still has to do the actual appropriation. Comes from the federal government. The program that would be funded access was zeroed out entirely. That was just the request, Reynolds figured.

delayed the sharing of Axis' proposed designs with Goddard's cost analysts and schedule specialists. We got our very first cost estimate in the middle of September 2025, Reynolds says. We were 10% over budget. He started trying to find things to cut, but then in October, the federal government shut down. The whole center just stopped, he said. Everything stopped. When the shutdown ended in mid-November, Reynolds' team had just 2 weeks to get on budget. It failed. The plan the group submitted would cost too much and take too long. Our last hope was that NASA headquarters would understand what had gone on and give us some leeway, Reynolds said. NASA did not. After nearly 10 years of work, Axis was dead. Now Reynolds says he's fine, mostly. He's a tenured professor and has other research to work on. The jobs that are lost are the future jobs, he says, and there's an entire field of study in which the United States leadership is at stake. The hardest part, though, is how it happened. DOGE's cut sliced through American research grants like a thresher. But this was much murkier, Reynolds says. We were never canceled. We were just starved to death. Countless scientists around the country are going through the same thing. Thousands of federal grants have been frozen or canceled, with perhaps 2,600 still in limbo, about $1.4 billion worth. The National Science Foundation and the National Institutes of Health are awarding three-quarters of their usual numbers of grants. Fewer people are entering graduate programs. Nearly 94,000 scientists have left federal government employment. The NIH used to issue as many as 850 notices of funding opportunity every year, requests for proposals that sought specific kinds of research. In 2025, the agency issued 120. By mid-March of 2026, the NIH had sent 14. What's going on is nothing short of a generational change in how the U.S. organizes its scientific enterprise. More than that, science feels different. Its purpose, its existential vibe, seems to have shifted. The cultural status of the people who do it has changed, and they don't understand why. The prevailing emotions among scientists right now are rage and shock. A survey conducted by science news website STAT found that more than half of researchers with grants from the NIH, once a reliable source of $40 billion a year, reported some level of disruption to their funding, a total freeze, a delay in disbursement or the reduction in amount. And 81% of researchers in tenure-track positions said they were concerned that funding disruptions could affect their productivity enough to jeopardize their chance of getting tenure. Now, to be sure, the end product of science is supposed to be science, not grants or tenure. Applying for highly competitive grants with limited funding is what scientists have always had to do to carry out the science. A flawed process with few alternatives. But arbitrary cancellations and delayed disbursements are unprecedented. And justifying them on the basis of politics, prohibiting, for example, grants that include language referencing diversity, equality, and inclusion, was unheard of until now. When Jenna Norton, the program director at the National Institute of Diabetes and Digestive and Kidney Diseases, first got to the NIH 12 years ago, she wanted to increase research into the social determinants of health. Structural racism in home loan practices meant that non-white people got iced out of home ownership and generational wealth, which forced them to live in neighborhoods closer to toxic sites, such as factories and highways, without sidewalks and amenities. It's a challenging field to quantify, but we're getting to a place in science where we can start asking those questions, Norton says. Now the topic is verboten in U.S. grants. That whole line of research

0: has been shut off and censored because some people find the words structural racism offensive. Political operatives at the NIH passed around lists of words that grants weren't allowed to use in either applications or existing funding projects. Program managers across the NIH and the NSF were told to ask affected researchers whether they'd care to change the language in their research description or risk losing their funding. Some researchers whose grants Norton managed at the NIDDKD called her to say they wanted to preemptively change the language in their grant applications before they'd been dinged. Norton complained so much that she was placed on administrative leave, although she has since been reinstated. Of course, not all lost science had obvious political implications. As Reynolds, the Axis lead researcher, puts it, whether there are black holes at a redshift of 10 or not is not a partisan issue. These kinds of obstacles are a new experience for most researchers. Getting into a career in science was already hard. Students often undertake intellectually taxing and physically grueling academic work, lacking years longer than most people spend in school, with limited remuneration. The people who do it tend to be mission-driven. They want to help others, learn something about the universe, or invent something new. If they consider the political implications, it's because it's intrinsic to their work. It's not just that people feel their career is under attack, says one longtime public health researcher. They feel they personally are under attack. DEI associations aren't the only topics that get captured by the new political filters. Now, for the first time, grant recipients aren't allowed to subcontract to collaborators on projects overseas. That's obviously a problem when you study nasty diseases such as Lassa fever and Ebola, because they're not in this country, says Christian Anderson, an evolutionary biologist at Scripps Research in La Jolla, California. That's my whole career. This is why I came to the United States. Most years when Anderson advertises a postdoctoral research opportunity in his laboratory, he gets up to 200 applicants, with perhaps a third of them from Europe. This year, he had 100 applicants and none from Europe. Typically, his lab would apply for two or three so-called center grants every year. This past year, there were none in biology, immunology, or viral immunology to apply for. So what's next? Anderson, who's Danish, says that for people like myself, I think the best option is probably to leave and do science elsewhere. And he isn't the only one thinking of getting out. Of about 1,650 scientists who responded to a poll by the journal Nature, 75% said they were considering it. The most passionate and creative scientists are very intuitive and very driven by emotion and curiosity, says Gregory Feist, a psychologist at San Jose State University, who studies scientists. Until Trump, they'd been able to keep political questions out of mind. Their work was, if not above politics, at least outside it, essential to everyone regardless of where they were on the political spectrum. Now they see things differently. The big eye-opener for me this past year is how quickly things can change, a NASA climate scientist says. This shock at the ease with which the government can rewrite the system came up in multiple interviews. Is your grant going to be frozen? Is it going to be terminated? Is it going to be reinstated? Is it going to be delayed because you're required to change the wording, said Scott Stellaney, former Harvard University epidemiologist who co-created the watchdog group Grant Witness. The reality is, because of what happened and what's happening now, the trust between researchers and the federal government is completely broken. Without that trust, the entire system could blow apart. Laboratories are going to close. Trainees are going to go to other countries or pursue non-science careers, says Carol Labone, a developmental biologist at Northwestern University. This compact that has existed since World War I that made the U.S. the successful, prosperous nation that it is being dismantled. What broke the compact? Several researchers identified their response to the COVID pandemic as a flashpoint. Public health guidance failed initially on questions of masking, school closures, and frontline drugs. It also produced a good vaccine in under a year, an unheard-of success. Ultimately, around 1 million people died of the disease within the first 2 years. The experience damaged trust in science and in scientists. It's still high. The number of people saying they have a lot of trust in science is hovering around 77% and has been for years. But it was 10 points higher before COVID. Now it splits hard along lines of political affiliation, especially in the United States, and with social media, all of a sudden, everybody was an expert on COVID. So much of it was just bullshit, Anderson says, and then at some point, bullshit was all that was left. That helps to explain how a non-scientist such as Robert F. Kennedy Jr., known for unorthodox and unproven ideas about health and medicine, became leader of the Department of Health and Human Services with oversight of the NIH. But it doesn't explain how Elon Musk, an industrialist and the richest human ever to live, got the power to exercise so much of the country's research. It doesn't explain why the former conservative think tanker Russell Vogt could use control of the wonkish Office of Management and Budget to zero out research funding. There's a strain of antipathy to universities and academic truth-seeking in far-right conservatism. Certainly. But other than burn-it-all-down nihilism or anti-intellectualism, why nuke the social contract between government and science? One possibility is that the deal was already dying. For the first half of 19th to 20th century, business people, policymakers, and scientists trying to figure out how airy academic research got turned into useful stuff came up with what's now called the linear model of innovation, a theoretical and contested sequence that went from funding to basic research to applied research to the development of technology and product. The best-known codification of the model came toward the end of World War II in a report called Science, the Endless Frontier by Benavar Bush, an engineer who had headed the wartime Office of Scientific Research and Development. Bush understood that applied science had won the war for the Allies, but not only the atomic bomb, but also radar, penicillin, food preservation, cryptography, and so on. Nerds saved freedom's bacon, but Bush and others had a hell of a time getting that nascent scientific potential onto the battlefield. So Bush proposed putting all of U.S. science on a retainer. Basic research, Bush wrote, was performed without thought of practical ends, creates the fund from which the practical application of knowledge must be drawn. So he proposed a vast expansion of the state's capacity to do science via funding managed by agencies such as NSF and the NIH. The government would give tax dollars to scientists so they could cart around the dark doing basic research. Irregularity, some of that work would lead to new drugs or communication satellites or optimized food crops. Not every dollar of government support for science would result in a blockbuster drug or a billion-dollar technology, but a majority of blockbuster drugs and billion-dollar technology would derive from governmental supports. We've now run out of time today. And next time, I am with you, we will continue reading from the summer issue of Scientific American, especially finishing up on this first article. Have a nice lazy summer afternoon. Seeing you soon. Goodbye.
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2: Here's the forecast for the Boston and South Shore area on the Talking Information Center from the National Weather Service. For today, mostly cloudy. Some showers could pop up here and there with temperatures in the mid-80s. Overnight cloudy, some showers possible. Temperatures in the upper 60s. And for Sunday, sunny. Temperatures in the upper 70s. The sun rose this morning at 5:24, setting at 8:17 this evening. 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
7: Good afternoon. This is Jane DeGrenier. It is Monday, July 13th, and I'll be reading Travel Hour. Starting out with the best U.S. hotel is in Boston, according to Travel and Leisure, by Christopher Mother. Travel and Leisure's annual best list has some good news for Boston. The magazine's readers have chosen the posh 15 Beacon as the best city hotel in the continental United States. It was also chosen as the number one hotel in Boston. According to the magazine's website, more than 200,000 readers voted on their favorites, ranging from national parks to resorts. Other categories include cruise ships, trains, and favorite cities. We are deeply honored to be recognized as the number one city hotel in the United States and the number one city hotel in Boston by Travel and Leisure readers, Amy Finn Silver, general manager of Beacon, said on the hotel's website. It's a tribute to our extraordinary team whose passion, care, and attention to every detail create the genuine connections that inspire guests to return year after year. We are deeply grateful for our guests' trust and support and continue to choose the Beacon as their home in Boston. It was the only Boston hotel to land on Travel and Leisure's list of the 100 top hotels in the world. You can find the complete list of the magazine's winners on its website. Maine was the only other state to land hotels on the world's best hotel list, with the Norembega in Camden and the Quisana Resort in Lovell. The Quisana was also named the top resort in New England and the fifth best resort in North America. For the second year in a row, TF Green Airport in Providence was voted the best airport in the country. Manchester-Boston Regional Airport was also named as one of the best airports in the country. And airports listed for U.S. winners were either small regional airports or mid-size airports. So, according to Travel and Leisure, the best city hotels in Boston are the Beacon, Raffles Boston, Four Seasons, One Dalton, the Newbury, the Four Seasons Hotel Boston, the Langham Boston, Ritz-Carlton Boston, Boston Harbor Hotel at Rose Wharf, Intercontinental Boston, and Seaport Hotel Boston. Travel and Leisure Resorts in New England are topped off with Quisana Resort in Lovell, Maine, the Claremont Hotel, Southwest Harbor, Maine, the Nonantum Resort, Kennebunkport, Maine, Wenatu Oceanside Resort, Edgartown, the Nantucket Hotel and Resort, the Vanderbilt Auberge.